0: third and three now for Ocoee.
1: Loss of a yard, third down.
0: They're third 43. Spread formation, three wides right, one wide left, one running back. There's a snap, looking to throw, being rushed. Ooh. Scrambling, fires down the middle, deep. Got a man at the 31-yard line of Apopka. Number 39 on the catch.
2: Looked like for a minute that he was under pressure and might get sacked. Quarterback did a really nice job. He escaped to the right, got himself set, threw a ball right in between the coverage of the corner and the safety, dropped it in. That's a really nice play for Ocoee.
0: That was a good play by the quarterback.
3: That's probably their best play of the game so far.
2: Absolutely.
0: And I believe, according to our roster, that's Nathaniel Watkins. If the information we have is correct. Apopka takes a timeout. We'll take a timeout with 3:13 remaining in the first half. Apopka up 7-0, but Ocoee's just crossed the field, and now they're threatening around the Apopka 30-yard line. We'll be right back.
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5: 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Let's head back out to the stadium. Here's Roger and John.
0: Welcome back to Apopka Blue Darter Football. We're glad you're joining us tonight. It was a wet night earlier. Hasn't rained a drop since we've been here. And we're glad you're here joining us. Apopka leading Ocoee 7-0 with 3:13 remaining in the first half. Ocoee now threatening. They've gotten the ball across midfield. They're at the Apopka 37-yard line. First and 10. Nice individual play by Nathaniel Watkins, the quarterback, on that last play. Three wides left, one wide right for Ocoee, one running back. Here's a handoff up the middle, hit at the 30-yard line by a wall of Blue Darters.
1: Ball carries number 20 for the night, that's Damari Shaw. And the snap for the Blue Darters,
0: also
1: led by number 8, Lamille Griffin.
0: Lamille Griffin led a posse of Apopka players.
2: So I'm fascinated watching Apopka's defensive line. It's the same personnel, but play to play, they change positions and move around. It's fascinating watching them do that. Obviously, it's a part of their scheme.
0: Second 8, Ocoee. Here's a pass. Incomplete. Hit the receiver in the hands. Couldn't hold on to it.
3: Almost looked like it got batted away by him.
0: Well, what it was, and it was an accurate pass, but it was a 98-mile-per-hour fastball.
2: It got on him
0: with a guy
2: quick.
0: 5 yards away with a wet ball.
2: And he would have been tackled right
0: away. I have some empathy.
2: David Wimberly, the linebacker, was right there if he had caught the ball. It's a really big play right here.
0: Third and 8 for Ocoee at the Apopka 30. Apopka up 7-0, 2:31 remaining in the first half. Watkins calls the signals. He's back to throw. He throws to the right side. He's got a man. He's up to the 30. He's at the 35, up to about the 36.
3: Just shy.
2: Yep. Looks like it's going to be about 4th and 2.
0: They're marking it at the 35. It'll be 4th and a long 2, maybe 3. 4th down for Ocoee at the Apopka 25. Apopka leading 7-0, and there's 1:58 remaining in the first half. Clock is ticking. Ocoee's going to take a timeout. Let's just keep it here. Don't want to miss anything at this point. We've got 1:52 remaining in the first half. Apopka leading 7-0, but Ocoee knocking on the door. They got a 4th and 2 at the Apopka 25.
2: You'd love to find a way, if you're Apopka, to hold them to a field goal or less, go into the half leading. You've played such a good first half. You really have controlled things, with the exception of the one big pass Okoye really has found it very, very difficult to do anything offensively. Apopka's been very clean. The one offensive series was a little bit out of whack, but all in all, especially based on some of the key mistakes they've made the last couple of weeks, a much improved version of the Blue Darters tonight, and hopefully they close the half making some plays here.
3: Totally agree.
0: And now the teams are out of the huddle, and Okoye's lining up over the football. Huge play in this game, fourth and three for Okoye at the Apopka 25, deep in Apopka territory with a fourth down. Apopka leading 7-0, 1:52 remaining first quarter. Spread formation, two wides left, one wide right, blocking back on the left. It's going to be a running play. No, it's a pass play. It's intercepted! Intercepted by Apopka! 40! 45-50, 40, 35-30, 25-20,
6: 15-10, 5,
0: touchdown, Apopka!
6: David Wimberly, number 23.
2: And the difference of a couple of inches. If the ball gets over Wimberly's hands, it's a touchdown for Okoye. Because the tight end was wide open. Wimberly with a very athletic interception. And he found daylight fast.
3: He just picked that ball out of the air.
2: Yes, he did. What a huge play. Just a huge play by the Apopka defense.
0: He outran the whole team. There were at least, what, five or six or more Knights in front of him when he caught the ball.
3: Yeah.
0: Apopka kick formation. Good snap, good hold, good kick. 1:38 remaining in the first half. Apopka up 14-0 over Okoye. We'll take a break. We'll be right back with Apopka's kickoff to the Knights. 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We'll be right back.
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0: 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There's a kickoff to Okoye, taken at the 21-yard line. Coming up the middle. Got a huge hole up the middle. He's at the 40. He's at the 45. Reverses field at the 50. Going to be pushed back by a wave of Blue Darters, but he's still breaking tackles and breaking more tackles. He's across the 50 to the 40 to the 30, across the 30. Finally pushed out of bounds on the east sideline. Amazing kickoff return by the Knights.
2: All credit to number 18 sophomore Caden Jean for Okoye. That was just athletically really impressive. Found a hole early, but then once he was corralled, he just kept moving and kept fighting, got to the outside again. So Okoye's back in business here.
0: Amazing kick return by Caden Jean for Okoye, and then he got wrapped up around midfield and broke through a wave of tacklers. Okoye in striking distance at the Apopka 30 with a minute 20 remaining in the first half. Handoff right up the middle. Another huge hole. And that's going to be a gain of about six or seven over the left guard.
2: Nice hole. The left side of the Okoye offensive line did a really good job right there. Running back got through the line. He wasn't touched for about 5 or 6 yards.
3: Yeah, Matthew Hayes, he's soft.
0: Here a flag comes out.
2: Well, that might... Too many men might be a reason why you picked up 8 yards, if that's the case.
0: Yeah, well, the officials are discussing that having a conversation, shall we say. It was a nice gain up the middle by Okoye, got the ball up to the Apopka 22. There's 1:13 remaining in the first half. Apopka's leading Okoye 14-7. and the officials are huddling, about four of them, around the 20.

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2: Pain a little bit here late in the second quarter, which has caused some problems in the secondary. It's hard to guard guys back there, whether you're man or zone, for 5 or 6 seconds.
3: Second and long for Okoye. I mean, it's about 25 yards to go. They're at the Apopka 45. Spread formation, two wides left, two wides right, and we're going to have
4: timeout on the field.
3: Called by Apopka. Let's keep it here. In this dramatic moment, 52 seconds remaining first half. Okoye with the ball at the Apopka 45. Apopka leading 14-0, and gives me a chance to give a big shout out to DeClue Brothers Insurance Solutions. So DeClue Brothers, John DeClue, Chris DeClue, and Matt DeClue are our one-stop agency for all our insurance needs, and those guys made huge contributions to Blue Garter Baseball back in their day.
4: Oh, they also made great contributions to the community as well.
3: Oh, yeah. In fact, I know John's out there running on the chain gang right now. I suspect he is.
2: Good, really good man. It's been a pleasure to get to know them over the years as in my capacity as a basketball coach. They're just outstanding and do a lot in Apopka. They really do.
4: Yes, they do.
2: Well, if you're the Apopka defense, you want to be rock solid right here. Everybody do your job. Keep the ball in front of you, okay? Be smart. Tackle well. Get helmets to the ball. Get them down. And let's get out of here and get to the half with a 14-0 lead.
5: Second long for the Knights. Ball on the Apopka 45.
3: Ball's at the Apopka 45. Second long for Okoye. I would expect some long passes here in this drive. There's only 52 seconds remaining in the first half. And here's going to be a run up the middle by Watkins.
4: No.
3: He's going to get virtually nowhere. He's going to get smothered by a wave. At least one wave. It looked like maybe two waves of Blue Darters.
4: Yep.
2: And that's about a defense doing its job. The defensive linemen stayed in their lanes. Linebackers filled. Not much there.
3: Got a yard. That Watkins is a very impressive.
2: Because right now, the enemy for Okoye is 27 seconds and counting.
3: Yeah, I think they're going to have to start chunking it deep here, probably on this play. Watkins back to throw, looking, fires down the field.
4: No.
3: Incomplete on the left sideline, east sideline.
5: Yeah.
3: That would have gotten him about 7 or 8 yards maybe.
2: So I'm not to be the bearer of bad tidings, but a week ago, we did not handle this situation well. And so I'm really hoping our guys are on point. They drop to their level of depth, nobody behind them. Make one more play, and you've played an incredible half of football.
4: Absolutely, and that's what's going to happen here.
3: Ball's at the 44-yard line of Apopka. 11 seconds remaining first half. Okoye's lining up in punt formation, which, as we all know, does not mean they're going to punt.
2: Aren't you a little surprised by this?
3: This is a different punter. This isn't the same guy who's been punting. Different punter lining up at punting. He kissed it. High short kick, longer than the ones they've had. It's going to take an Okoye roll and be downed around the Apopka 12-yard line.
2: That young man was excited to cover the football right there for Okoye. You love that enthusiasm, right?
3: And that's the last play of the first half.
4: Well, Coach, they had to change the punter. They had to.
3: At the end of the first half, it's Apopka 14, Okoye 0. Take a break. We'll be back with Coach Scott Williams and Joe Ferraro for the John Perry Halftime Report. And, of course, it's all brought to you by Frogger's, a friendly local neighborhood sports bar, and by Blue Garter alum Dr. Amy Davis and the great people at Central Florida Audiology. We'll be right back with the John Perry Halftime Report.
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1: 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Let's head back out to the stadium with Roger and Joe.
2: Friends, welcome back to Apopka Blue Darter football. Welcome back to the John Perry Halftime Report. I'm Roger Franklin Williams, joined by Joe Ferraro. Tonight, we're also joined by Coach Scott Williams. Of course, he needs no introduction. 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I do want to say a word before we go to Coach Williams and to Joe. I got a little sad news to share from some old school Blue Darters. I learned that my personal high school football coach, Coach Mike McNerney, who coached us for one season, which happened to be my senior year, fall of 1974, I learned from a Blue Darter football alum, Tommy Merson, today that Coach McNerney had passed away recently, and I just wanted to mention that briefly and let all Blue Darters who remember Coach McNerney, of course his family, let you know about that sad news. He was an excellent coach. Really appreciate many of the things that he did for me personally and for Apopka Blue Darter football, and he was another one of a long line of people that laid an important brick into what Apopka Blue Darter football has meant to our community. Speaking of tonight's game, you know, so we're coming to you with a rare halftime lead. We're up 14-0, and Coach Williams, we'll go to you first. Can you share some of your thoughts about the first half?
6: You know, football is in three phases, offense, defense, and special teams. And a lot of times we get excited or disappointed if your offense is explosive or not explosive. This, quite honestly, has been a masterclass in the other two phases of football. The Apopka defense and the Apopka special teams have dominated this football game. We've played error-free. It's been a pleasure to watch. I'm so pleased for the coaches and the young man. You know, we've spoken that the feeling coming out of that locker room this week was that they had had a good week. They had put last week behind them. And for 24 minutes, they're clearly the better football team. And, yeah, they've got to finish the deal, and that'll be a part of this story. But it's a really promising development. They have been in control of this game from the opening kickoff, and that's got to be really exciting for Blue Darter fans.
7: You know, and obviously this is probably the best game so far this season. And like you said, Roger, we got another half to go. But the first half was outstanding football. The fundamentals, the guys, like you said, they had too many penalties. There was only the one, the 5 yards. Other than that, Blue Darters are firing on many cylinders.
2: And the Blue Darter band is marching bands on the field right now. They're doing their normal, outstanding job, and they're adding tremendous energy to this home crowd. And the home crowd already had tremendous energy based on what the football team had been doing in the first half.
6: Absolutely. You know, so I would think that at halftime, one, defensively, I think it's really important that they do a better job keeping Nathaniel Watkins in the pocket. I thought he started to make some plays with his legs, and as a result, there were some receivers that, because of the length of time he had the football, were able to put some stress on our defensive backs. I don't know if we need to sack him. I want to keep him in the pocket, keep him one-dimensional in the second half. Next, we've got to do a little bit better job at the line of scrimmage offensively to allow ourselves to kind of maintain possession, running the football. I'm interested to see how much we'll stay spread versus the wing T. I think it's been good, the fact that we're giving multiple looks. And then our operation out of the shotgun needs to be a little cleaner in the passing game. There have been some low snaps, been a little bit discombobulated a few times. When you're a young quarterback, Goodling is a freshman, you need the operation to be really clean around you so you can just concentrate on making a read and making a throw. When he's done that tonight, some really good things have happened. If they can clean that up, I think there's some plays to be made in the passing game.
2: Two things I'll add as well. One, got to give a huge shout out to David Wimberly, number 23, safety.
7: Oh, absolutely.
2: You know, he's the guy that came up with that huge interception when Okoye was knocking on the door. They were down deep in our territory in a 7-0 game near the end of the first half. Wimberly got that interception and then went, I guess, about 70 yards with it, which included outrunning the entire Okoye team to get to the end zone. And I just, you know, that was just just an outstanding play. There's no other way to put it. And then say one more thing about Wimberly. As you've heard me say many times last year, in the most adverse circumstances, Wimberly was one of the guys who really was out there playing outstanding football. In fact, I've said before, and it partially facetiously and not facetiously, if the Guinness Book of World Records for touchdown saved by a free safety, David Wimberly would have it, because he ran down countless people that had gotten past the defense last year and saved touchdowns. So it's great to see a guy who gives it everything every single play with the dirty.
6: Really, really easy to root for a guy that gives maximum effort. And it's been very clear for 2 years Marcus Wimberly is one of those guys that plays giving maximum effort every play. And let's be real, that's the difference in the football game, right? Because if that pass is completed, we're 7 all at the half.
7: Right.
6: We're still pleased. We're still happy. But 14-0 at the half is a totally different football game. And it's neat to watch young men like that get to make a play that's game-changing like that.
7: But you know, they're in the locker room. They're pumped right now. They are pumped.
8: Great to go in at halftime.
6: They've been able to
8: with the momentum. It's great to go in with the momentum. And I'll say one more thing, too, about the first half. You mentioned special teams. We've just dominated field position in the first half. Big part of that, you know, there's been some problems with Okoye, of course, but our punter's done a great job. And shout out to Coach Neeson for having some confidence in his punter and punting unit, and we're winning the battle field position hugely, and that's reflected in the 14-0 score.
6: Well, I think wasn't until midway in the second quarter before Coe even crossed midfield, and obviously if you do that for an extended period of time, you're going to be in control of the football game, and so it'll be really interesting here early in the second half to see what kind of adjustments Okoye makes. I'm interested to see what they try to do out of the running game, or if they're just going to kind of put the ball in Watkins' hands and let him kind of go to work. I mean, you know, not knowing a lot about what Okoye wants to do offensively, they certainly have not had success. So it'll be really interesting what kind of adjustments that they make going against a really good Apopka defense tonight.
8: And to follow up, the one thing that I am concerned about would be them putting the ball more into the hands of Nathaniel Watkins, the quarterback. Of course, this is radio, but you know, he's listed in the program, I mean, in the stats that we have, rosters, somewhere around 6'4", over 200. To me, he looks like he's a lot bigger than that.
6: Well, he definitely looks the part.
8: He's very agile. He's got a very strong arm. So this is a guy that can hurt you if you give him the opportunity to make plays.
6: Well, and that's where my fear, when he started to use his legs a little bit, he started to really put pressure on our boundary. And now defensive backs, you're like, do I stay with the receiver? Do I try to come up and run support? Created a little bit of indecision. And that's not good when you're playing back there. You want those guys to just hit it and pop. And so I just think our ability to keep Watkins tackle to tackle in the second half is maybe the most important thing we can try to do.
7: I think if he sees a hole, he's going to run and get as many yards as he can.
8: And he's got a huge arm, and they've got some good receivers. So we got a whole another half of football to play. We'll take a break, and we'll get ready for the second half. 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
8: Welcome back to Apopka Blue Darter Football. Welcome back to the John Perry Halftime Report. We're in the waning moments of halftime. Apopka leading Ocoee by score 14-0. 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And, Coach, now as we prepare for the second half, what are some things, coaches, you think could have said to the guys, and what do we need to do to get out here with the win here with a whole other half of football to play?
6: When you're a young team and you're still trying to put it together and figure out how to win, it's about staying in the moment. It's about the play right in front of you. Let's do our job. Let's win this play. And then whatever happens, it's about the next play. And then it's the same thing over and over again. It's boring. It's repetitive. But it's how you win football games. It's how you win athletic contests. It's how you succeed in life. One play at a time. Do your job, and then get to the next play when it's over. And when you're a young football team, when you're a team that hasn't done this a lot, it's very easy to get caught up in the moment, get a little over-emotional, a little too excited. So it'll be it's an important half to see how we are emotionally in handling a lead and continuing to manage the football game play by play.
7: Yeah, I was going to say they need to keep their emotions in check.
6: Very much so.
8: Well, here comes the kickoff. Ocoee kicking off to Apopka. Apopka leading as we enter the second half, 14-0.
13: Number 80, Abby Wells.
8: Short kick by design, short high kick. Thought I heard a whistle, but I also saw the return man continuing to run. So anyway, he's downed around the 32-yard line approximately.
7: Yeah, that's what it looks like.
13: Xavier Cruz in on the stop, number 16.
8: It was whatever the case, it was a short kick and a short return by Apopka. They're marking it right around the 31-yard line of the Blue Darters.
13: And with the ball on the Apopka 30, have to bring up another first.
8: 30-yard line, actually. Apopka begins the second half. Single wing, power eye with the one wide receiver on the right. Big hole over the right side. good push by the O-line. Going to be a gain of about 6 or 7 yards.
6: Really nice push by the right side of the offensive line. Running back Parmley got right up in the gap. Good first down run.
7: KB and kept on that reception on the run.
13: Football resting on the blue darter.
6: So the first adjustment was made by the Apopka offense, showing a look that we hadn't seen in the first half with the power eye.
8: Gain of 7, 2nd and 3. Power eye again. Quarterback under center, it's Goodling. Over the right side, stuffed at the line of scrimmage.
6: Little inside trap there run by the Blue Darters. Defensive tackle for Okoye took on the lead block and made the play. That was a nice defensive play.
8: Yeah, might even lost a little.
6: Khalil Etienne, the senior linebacker.
8: 3rd and a long 3. Big play in the game if we want to have some momentum here to start the second half. Power eye.
7: Oh, looked like a Coey player almost jumped offline.
8: Goodling at quarterback under center. Right up the middle, over the right side. Stopped at the 40, going to be shy of the first down.
6: Yep, looks like he's about half a yard or so, maybe a yard short.
7: They're giving him the first down.
6: Wow.
7: Wow.
6: Hey, I will take that.
8: Made a first down.
6: I will be very pleased with that. If I were on the other sideline, I might not be so happy with that spot.
8: First down to Popka.
6: But it was a good, powerful run.
8: And the O-line,
6: the right side of
8: push.
6: The offensive line has created a little bit of movement here on two of those first three plays.
7: Yeah, from my angle, I thought he was just a little short. Yep.
8: First and 10 of Popka. We're on 40.
7: Flags.
6: Didn't get set.
8: Dead.
6: Didn't get set.
13: Penalty marker on the play.
6: And whichever lineman did is about to come over and take a play off. Offensive line staff making a quick substitution because of the penalty.
13: False start against Apopka.
8: Move us back to our own 35.
13: First and 15 for the Darters.
8: 10 minutes, 1 second remaining. Third period, Apopka leading 14-0 here in the early part of the second half. It's all brought to you by Community Health Centers. Founded in Apopka in 1972. Continued to serve West Orange County, especially with quality, affordable health care for over 50 years, including the Apopka, Okoye, and Winter Garden communities. Power play over the right side. Going to push it up near the 40, then get pushed back by a bunch of Knights. In fact, that one Knight, number 14, was trying to rip the ball out.
6: So it's the third time they've run this look. Power eye. They're bringing the backside offensive lineman, number 55, Jay Rodriguez, to pull. And they've done a really nice job picking up positive yardage all three times with that play.
7: Yeah, number 14, Jaquan Barnador.
8: 2nd and 10 now. Apopka at the 40-yard line. Power eye. Sweep around the right side. That's a pretty good blocking. Going to gain 2 or 3.
7: Yeah, at the first down. Oh, no. Not.
8: Pushed out of bounds on the west side. That was Jakavian Kemp on the carry.
7: 2 yards out of
6: line. And, you know, this is where the 5-yard penalty that seems so insignificant proved to be so big, because the two runs were positive runs. You'd be looking at 3rd and 3. Instead, you're looking at 3rd and 8.
8: Popka in the spread now. Goodling at quarterback in the shotgun. 3 wides left, 1 wide right, 1 running back. Snap to Goodling, looking to throw. He's flush out of the pocket. He's running for his life. He fires the ball. Intercepted. 40, 35, 30, 25, 20, 15, 10, 5. Touchdown, Okoye.
6: We do have a penalty behind the play at the 30-yard line near the Okoye sideline. Not sure what that is. Unfortunately, a really poor decision to throw that football.
8: And credit the pass rush.
6: Well, you know, and sometimes when you have young quarterbacks, they make young quarterback decisions.
7: And that was definitely a young quarterback decision.
6: It was. He just didn't have anything there. Tuck it up, throw it away, save it for another day. And those are the kind of things you want your team to learn how to manage.
13: I think your ref might run into one of your
8: The flag is over on the east side around the 33-yard, 27-yard line.
6: Potentially, someone on the Ocoee sideline got in the way of an official.
11: I'm guessing, because he's hurt over
8: there. We are still waiting for a confirmation on what the flag is about. The play was an interception by Ocoee that they seemingly returned for a touchdown. However, there is a flag on the play around the 27-yard line of Apopka, and the officials are huddling right now. Literally, every official is in a huddle at the 25-yard line on the east side.
6: So my question, not knowing, is if that happens live play, if that affects the score, or if the score is good, and then there is a, and then the 15 yards would be marked off differently, you know, for the extra point or on the kickoff or however it works. I'm not, you know, high school rules are obviously sometimes different than college and the program.
8: That might be what they're discussing now. And at this point, they've had quite a discussion.
7: Well, they picked the flag up. They're about to make their decision known.
6: Well, either way, it's a turnover for the Ocoee defense and sets them up in a really good spot.
8: Here's a signal.
7: Personal foul against Blue Darters.
6: So the sideline warning, as opposed to a penalty, it looks like.
8: The touchdown is good.
6: Touchdown's good.
13: That penalty will be tacked down
6: at
13: the kickoff.
6: So the first big mistake of the game. First big mistake for the Darters. Really big chance now for them to have to be able to respond now.
7: Let's see if they can block this extra point.
6: So are they going for two?
7: They're going
8: nope.
7: for two.
8: They're lining up in kick formation.
6: No, they just changed their look to get the kicker in.
11: They're going to back them up 15 for the kickoff.
6: Is that what it'll be? So we've been told by the booth official that the penalty will be enforced before the kickoff from 15 yards back. So that does give Apopka a chance to get great field position after the kickoff.
8: Boy, lining up for the extra point right now. They're in kick formation. Snap's good. The kick is up. Kick is good. 8:39 remaining in the third period. Ocoee gets on the board. Apopka 14, Ocoee 7. We'll be right back with the Knights kickoff to the Blue Darters. 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
6: he
8: Solutions
6: really get hurt.
8: As your solution.
7: Okay.
8: And of course, by Community Health Centers. We'll be right back.
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8: Welcome back to Blue Darter Football. Ocoee has just scored on an interception, pick six interception. They converted the extra point, and they closed Apopka's lead to 14-7. We have 8:39 remaining in the third period. Ocoee kicking off to Apopka. They were assessed a 15-yard penalty on the kickoff. They're kicking from their own 25.
6: And sadly, the penalty, because of the contact on the sideline, the official on that sideline got hurt. So right now, the officials have had to kind of rotate positions.
8: High short kick, taken around the 35 of Apopka, and broken tackles, and then a persistent tackle brings our runner down around the 37-yard line.
6: They should give him forward progress to about the 42, 43. I'm surprised that they did not do that.
8: Yeah, our return man got hit by a wall.
6: Yes, he did.
8: Of Knight defenders.
6: We're going to learn a lot about young Kai Goodling here for the remainder of the game as a freshman to make that kind of a mistake, to be able to hang in there and to be able to make the next play.
8: Apopka takes over first and 10 at our own 38. Single wing. The power eye, actually. run over the right side. Parmley breaks some tackles and picks up an extra 3 yards, which is great because originally there was nothing there. Yeah, gets up to the 40.
7: It was a nice spin move to get those yards.
8: Marking at the 44, excuse me, the 39 of a pop.
13: Second and nine.
8: Power eye.
6: Looks like cramps have occurred for the Ocoee defensive back nearest their sideline. That's no fun for anybody.
8: Timeout for an injured player. We'll take a brief timeout. 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
10: 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Let's head back out to the stadium. Here's Roger and Joe.
8: Welcome back to Blue Dogger Football. We have a heavy game here. Apopka leading Ocoee 14-7. 8:09 remaining in the third period. Apopka's got the ball. Second and 10 from our own 39-yard line. Power eye, handoff over the right side. Stacked up. Going to be no gain. Good pursuit at the line of scrimmage by Ocoee.
6: Yeah, Ocoee's made a nice adjustment to the power eye. They're starting to get more people to the football on the side of the right Apopka line. At some point, the darters are going to have to be able to be successful throwing the ball out of this formation.
8: The play action pass is perfect if you have a tight end. Power eye. Looks like Goodling's changing the play at the line. Sweep around the right side. Crosses the 40. Massive collision at the 42. Running back gets a couple more yards, gets up near the 45 before he's pushed out of bounds on the west side.
6: And you know, they didn't pick up the first down, but that run mattered.
8: That was incredible.
6: Because
8: effort.
6: The way Parmley finished that run through the Ocoee defender, that kind of gives a little bit of life to the Apopka sideline. It has not been the kind of start, the start of the second half that they'd want. Plays like that can kind of help you remember, hey, we're fine. We lead the football game. Hang in there.
8: No,
6: let's just make the next play.
8: A play like that's an inspiration to the whole
6: absolutely
8: team.
6: Absolutely, it is.
8: First of all, he hit a wall head on, and then fought through it and got three more yards. Then hit another wall that pushed him out of bounds. That's old school hard nosed football. And inspiring to your teammates. We'll take a quick break. There's an injured player timeout. Looks like another cramp by an Ocoee player. We'll be right back on Blue Darter Football.
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8: Welcome back to Apopka Blue Darter Football. We have a 7-11 to go in the third period. Apopka leading Ocoee by a score of 14-7. It's 14-0 Apopka at halftime. Ocoee's added a touchdown here early in the third period. That brings you up to date. Among big plays earlier in the game, David Wimberly had a 60-yard interception return for a touchdown that put Apopka ahead 14-0. Ocoee scored on an interception return here early in the third period.
6: You know, this game is lining up much as this series has been over the past decade. Very low-scoring games normally, very close, very hard fought. And this seems to be yet another example of how this series has kind of played out here recently. Apopka has some interesting decisions to make offensively. They've shown three basic formations. The wing T, very strong running formation. power eye, very strong running formation, and the spread, which is primarily for them a passing formation. And they have yet at this point to deviate from what you would think you would see out of those formations. And Okoye's leaning very heavily against the power eye. They're bringing, like, they're bringing 10 guys to the line of scrimmage almost. So you almost wonder, whichever way Apopka chooses to play it offensively, if they'll go counter to what you would think you would run out of those formations to maybe give themselves a little bit better opportunity to be successful. Because right now, Okoye's forcing the issue by how many men they're bringing up against the power eye and the wing T right now.
8: And I'll just add to that, as you know, Coach Buck Gurley, the head coach of Okoye, is well known as somebody who's the outstanding coach for defensive football on the defensive side of the ball. He was a defensive lineman during the Steve Spurrier era for the Florida Gators, and he's one of those coaches that really, really loves defense and makes a huge priority out of defense. And, of course, is obviously very knowledgeable. And, of course, that, a huge factor into the close games that we had been playing with them. And I'm glad you mentioned that, because two come to mind. One was, of course, the famous or infamous 2-0 victory over at Okoye.
6: That's right.
8: And personally, the way I, all I cared about that was the fact that we had the two.
6: Absolutely.
8: So, but then there was a 13-12 game.
6: Yes.
8: I vividly remember here, and I think we were pretty big upset favorites in that game. And
6: Had to score late to win.
8: And Josiah Robinson blocked an extra point attempt during the course of the game, or maybe he blocked a kick that got us points. Anyway, right. Josiah Robinson made a blocked kick on special teams that affected the outcome of the game, or caused the outcome of the game with us winning. And then Michael Wells, our punter, was actually the holder. And on the one extra point kick we kicked successfully was a horrible hold, because I was watching it. That's one thing I watched closely. The ball dribbled back to him. Wells just handled it perfectly, like Ozzie Smith handling a grounder. Got the ball up. We got the kick, and that turned out to be the winning point of the game.
7: That was a good game, too.
8: 13 to 12.
6: People that have come to see Okoye Apopka in the last decade have seen really good, close, competitive football games. And obviously, tonight, here we go again.
8: And for the record, unlike last year, they beat us, I think, 47-0 or something like that. But that was our first game with our depleted roster, of which was essentially a JV/freshman roster playing on varsity.
7: And Bettinger player is up and walking off the field under his own power.
6: I wish I could see his number.
8: It looks like more than a cramp as well. He's being helped off the field. Pumpkin punt formation from our own 43. Snap to the punter. He kicks it. Nice kick. Going to get a Popka roll.
6: Another good special teams play. Another good special teams play.
8: Yeah, trust our punter. Trust our punter. Trust our punter.
6: So now we get to see Okoye's first adjustment as they get the ball offensively for the first time in the second half.
8: And they're marking that at the 10-yard line. Okoye begins with this possession, first and 10 from their own 10. And, as we've talked about before, it hasn't rained since the game started. It rained heavily before the game. The field is still wet. And, of course, they're probably dealing with a wet ball out there.
7: And the blessing is the rain is gone, because the radar said more was coming, but it dissipated.
8: Spread formation. Pass to the left flat. It's incomplete.
6: What a really, really nice play by the Apopka defensive back. Split the two blockers, got right on top of the play, and made it hard for the offensive player to catch the ball. It looks like
8: number 26.
6: Cameron Smith, junior defensive back. That's an outstanding play. Broke on the football right away, made him present felt. Receiver had no way to catch the football.
8: Credit the coaches too. Looks like that's something that he'd been coached up on. He recognized that play developing. Spread formation, movement along the line, and now flags. Okoye with a second and 10 from their own 10-yard line.
7: Yeah, well, they're going to move back.
8: False start against Okoye puts them back to their 5-yard line. You know, I say it when we have the ball in the situation. I'll say it when they have it. Ball protection is of the utmost importance here in this situation.
6: Well, neither team's been able to prove you can drive the length of the field, and that's why the special teams have been so important. Akoi's been staring at a long field all night long.
13: Second and 16.
8: Two wides left, a wide right. Run over the left side. Trying to bounce it outside. He's tackled. It seems like he's tackled behind the goal line. We'll see where they mark the progress.
7: I thought the ball came loose.
6: I think that was Cameron Smith again, the defensive back. And I tell you what, they swarmed the football. Wimberly was in on that as well.
8: And one of our players is in. One of the players that made the play is injured for Apopka. They're marking it at the, I think, the 2-yard line. And that'll be time for a water break. Another outstanding defensive play by the Blue Darter defense.
6: It's been really impressive tonight, the pursuit to the football. So that's something that defensive coaches stress and stress. But Apopka's just been really good at it. There haven't been many plays where Akoi has broken a tackle and then gotten into space and then made a big play. Those plays just haven't been there so far tonight. And that's because it's not just one defender getting to the ball. It's 3 and 4 and 5 defenders putting their hat on the football and making it really hard.
8: And so this is going to bring up a third down, if I'm not mistaken.
6: Yes, a big third down, long. And, you know, if you're Okoe, you got to be really careful here. Like, you don't need to come back all at once. Don't make a big mistake. Because, quite honestly, Apopka has had difficulty driving the ball also. So you don't.
7: That's true.
6: And you already have some punter issues, right? I mean, they've struggled a little bit punting. So what you don't want to do is give Apopka an immensely short field to where now they can potentially add to the lead.
8: And it looks like the line of scrimmage will be the 3-yard line for Okoi.
6: And clearly, as this is the third guy that's had major cramping issues, it's obviously it's very hot and muggy here in the box. It must be incredibly humid
7: more
6: out on the field.
7: And
6: it's hard, you know, these high school kids, you tell them to hydrate, and you do everything you can. But sometimes through the course of the day, right, we're not talking about what they've done since 5 o'clock or whatever, but since 7 o'clock this morning, in many cases, these athletes don't hydrate as well as they should, and it catches up to them in the middle of the game. You know, it happens to my players all the time. And we actually, it's really cool, one of my former players is now a certified trainer down at USF. And he came and spoke to our guys about nutrition. And it was very eye-opening for our guys. And a lot of them are trying to apply some of those things because it's kind of the hidden thing in high school athletics. You're not with them all the time. They don't go to a training table.
7: Right.
6: They go home. Sometimes they're, you know, every family is different in terms of what your meals are like and what's going on and all those different kinds of things. And so for so many of these young men, they just don't realize how much water they need to drink, how much better carbs and protein they need to eat and stuff.
8: And now our injured player's coming off the field. Please let you know he's walking off the field. I can't see his number. And he's being surrounded by four members of our training staff.
6: Number 20? Number 20 would be Alajean Williams, or Alajean Williams, the senior defensive back, I believe so. He is not a happy camper right now. You know when those cramps get on you. As athletes, we all know what it feels like, and there is nothing worse.
8: He made a great play along with another Blue Darter. Put Okoi back on their own 3-yard line. Third and long. They've got to get to the 21-yard line for a first down. Third and 17. Huge play in this game. Spread formation. Run up the middle.
7: No.
8: Stuff at the 4-yard line.
6: And Okoi was smart. They didn't risk anything. Let's just get it out of here. The possession was going nowhere. But Apopka's defense once again dominating the line of scrimmage.
8: And number 15 kind of led the charge. We had a bunch of
6: stops. Jaden Caban has had a really nice game out of his linebacker position tonight.
8: Yeah, I might be tempted to go for the punt block here. Our return man standing at his own 34, at their 34. Punters 8 yards deep in the back in the end zone. It's a good snap. High, good punt. hit it the about the 40, a Popka 41, and went out of bounds.
6: All things considered, it really was a good punt by Okoye. And a Popka's got an incredibly short field, a chance here to kind of reclaim momentum of the football game. Be interested to see what they come out with here, what formation and what they try to do this possession.
13: And with the ball on the Okoye 40, that's going to bring up another first.
8: Goodling still at quarterback. He's gone all the way at quarterback except for the times that they're in the single wing, and
6: yep.
8: that's different personnel group.
7: Well, it looks like the power eye.
8: Yes.
6: They're closer to the line of scrimmage.
8: Strong right. Sweep around the right side.
13: 22.
8: Nice run by Kemp. Tackle by number 17.
6: So interestingly on this possession, the two lead blockers in the power eye were much closer to the line of scrimmage than they were in the earlier possession.
8: Great run by Kemp. He just put his head down when he met traffic and picked up another 2 or 3 yards.
6: Plant that foot, get upfield. Line did a decent job creating a little bit of a seam.
8: Now there's another injured player on the field, and we'll take a timeout. There's 5:10 remaining in the third period. Popka leading 14-7. Popka's got the ball at the Okoye 37-yard line, and we'll be right back. 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
8: Welcome back to Blue Darter Football. 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Power eye. Sweep around the right side. Tackled at the near the 35-yard line of Okoye.
6: Number 34 for Okoye. Mason Brown, the sophomore linebacker, kind of blew that up. Unblocked, came through the line of scrimmage and made a nice play, because there was a little bit of a hole there if he didn't make that play.
8: Kemp was on the carry for a Popka. Third and about six. Balls at the Okoye 35. A big play in this game. Power eye. Strong right. Sweep around the right side. Good block on the edge. And there's a flag where I termed a good block.
6: What we thought was maybe a good block in the official's eyes maybe had a little bit of grabbing, because I think we're going to get a hold there.
13: Holding call against the Popka.
7: Not good.
8: Yeah, maybe I'm a little biased there. That was part of my role with the power eye, was to make that block on the sweeps, or at least attempt it. Better stick with attempt it.
6: So the worst thing here is we have not proven that we are explosive enough to handle like a holding penalty in the middle of a drive. And so that just kind of crushes you here at third and 15.
8: Yeah, and ball protection, of course, remains immensely important.
6: Absolutely.
8: Single wing, here's a sweep around the left side and a good spirited run. It's going to get the ball up to about the 40, maybe the 39 of Okoye.
6: And once again, if that play is being run at third and seven, that's almost a first down. And now you got a shot at fourth down potential, you know. And so now you hope you punt it deep and make them go the length of the field again.
8: Yeah, let's just please keep trusting our punter. Please trust our punter. It's been working out so well so far. Ball at the 39 of Okoye, Popka punt formation. 3:35 remaining third period. A Popka up by seven. It's a nice snap. Play was blown dead before he kicked it.
6: Love it. Okoye had to burn a timeout. No matter how that comes out, at the end of the game in the fourth quarter, that's a positive result right there for the Blue Darters.
8: want to let everybody know, as you already know, but let you know, remind you that Frogger's is always hopping with food and fun, especially on Friday night. Want to give a big shout out to Dan, Eggy, and all the great guys and gals over at Frogger's. Guys, I'll be seeing you a little bit later. And, of course, let you know, Frogger's is our friendly local neighborhood sports bar. They support not only our broadcast and podcast of Blue Darter Athletics, they support Blue Darter Athletics in general.
6: Yes, they do. Yes, they do.
8: Want to give, speaking of great Blue Darters, want to give a shout-out to Bubba Clark and his brother Derek Clark. Got a text from Bubba. He's listening to the game tonight, and he wanted to give a big shout-out to everybody.
6: Those guys were pretty athletic.
8: Absolutely. And their dad was a true legend, Derek Sr.
6: Yep.
8: Number 18.
7: Will it be a fake?
8: Punts it. Beautiful punt.
6: Hang in there.
8: It's going to die on the inside the 10-yard line.
6: 4-yard line. Fantastic.
8: 4-yard. Yeah, 4-yard line. But does it trust our punter?
7: Our
8: trust
7: kicking
8: our punter.
7: Trust our kicking
8: punter.
7: Game has improved.
8: Well, it helps when you actually kick it.
7: Yeah, that does help. Yeah,
8: punting helps when you actually punt the ball.
6: Just a marvelous job tonight from their special teams. And once again, Okoye has got to go 96 yards against the defense that just hasn't given up very much tonight.
8: Keep in mind, it's a 7-point game. One play could change the game dramatically, which makes it exciting. Okoye starts this drive from their own 4 on the south side of the field. Spread formation, 2 wides right, a wide left. Straight handoff over left tackle, big hole. Nice tackle in the open field. May have served a touchdown.
6: So for one of the few times all night, the Apopka defensive end got sealed inside.
8: 21 saved, may have saved a 96-yard touchdown.
6: Ferrer with a nice tackle.
8: On an island, made a great open field tackle.
7: Yep, he definitely saved that.
6: First big running play. I mean, and it's only 8 yards.
8: Yeah, they just collapsed.
6: But Okoye just hasn't been able to pick up chunk yardage. And Roger, you're right. That plays a difference between an 8-yard gain and potentially a 30, 40 or more.
8: Second and 2 for Okoye. 3 wides right, 1 wide left. Tight end on the right. Watkins at quarterback. Watkins fires to the right flat. Incomplete.
13: Pass ball's incomplete for number 1, Nathaniel Watkins. Center receiver, yeah, number 25.
8: That came precariously close to being a lateral. I think he did throw it forward, but he threw it forward about 6 inches.
6: Once again, the best part of the play, if as folks are watching, is that the pursuit to the football by the Apopka linebackers and defensive backs, 4 or 5 players right in the position to make a play if the ball does get caught.
8: And it looked like Watkins was kind of giving the receiver a little bit of a dirty look, but that was another one of those where he threw a 98-mile-per-hour fastball to a guy 5 yards away from him with a wet football. 2 wides right, a wide left, blocking back on the right for Okoye. Up the middle, broke some tackles, got up to the 15.
7: He got corralled.
6: Looks like he got the first down.
8: First down, Okoye. They're moving the sticks. Solid running play for Okoye. Gets the ball up to the 16. Clock ticking. 2 minutes to go. Third period. Apopka 14, Okoye 7. Okoye with the football.
7: That was Adrian Williams on that stop.
8: At their own 17.
7: Number 20.
13: First and 10 for the night.
8: First and 10, Okoye from their own 17. 2 wides right, a wide left. Watkins at quarterback. Handoff over the right side. Looking for running room. Defense strings it out.
7: Great pursuit.
8: Great pursuit.
6: Lamel Griffin just scraped as a linebacker, made his read, got uphill, takes on the running back.
8: Absolutely
6: textbook. And of course, once again, this is because the defensive line is not letting the linemen get on top of the linebackers. So the linebackers are being able to come free.
8: say that was a no gain. Tried to sweep the right side.
13: Second and ten.
8: From Okoye 17. Two wides left this time, one wide right, one running back. Run up the middle.

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3: Coach, did you see where they ran him out of bounds? I think it was shy of the fourth of the first down.
2: Yeah, not sure where he crossed it, but I think you're right. But
4: he was about a yard shy where the flag is.
2: Yep. This call is enormous because you're
3: the flag,
2: either
3: flag came
2: you're
3: out
2: either
3: late
2: fourth
3: on the Okoye sideline.
2: So for obviously as you're listening, the quarterback scrambled to his left, somehow got out of the arms of two Apopka defenders, made an incredible play, sprints back to his right, was able to get upfield before he was knocked out of bounds by the defensive back. And then there was a little bit of extracurriculars over on the Okoye sideline, and so now we get the call. Dead ball, unsportsmanlike against Okoye.
5: Unsportsmanlike conduct
3: call
5: against tonight.
3: Huge penalty.
2: The same team has made the major mistakes tonight, and that's been a big story.
4: The heat's causing more than just cramps.
3: Before we move forward, let's just give credit to that Nathaniel Watkins. That was just an outstanding individual play.
2: It really was.
3: And I said before, this guy's listed at 6'4", 200 and something. He looks a lot taller and a lot bigger than 6'4", 200
4: and
3: something.
4: And he obviously can definitely run.
3: And the guy's an athlete.
2: You know who it reminds you of is watching defenders try to take down Dante Culpepper.
3: Good analogy.
4: Very good analogy.
3: Yes. And I was even going to say Roman Gabriel back in the day for the real old schoolers.
2: Boy, you got me on that one now.
3: L.A. Rams,
2: yes.
3: George Allen.
2: Rams and the Eagles, right?
3: Yeah.
2: So, you know, we've talked about the number of cramping and stuff. You know, one of the things that will be an issue, whether it shows itself directly or not, is the relative conditioning level of both football teams. Right? This is going to be a very, very tough physical fourth quarter, and whichever team is more equipped to handle that physically, mentally, emotionally is going to have the advantage, because there's nothing easy going on down there right now.
4: No, nothing.
3: Okoye at their own 12-yard line. They're in punt formation. Their punter is standing 4 yards deep in his own end zone, right at the goal line. He's standing at the goal line. Popka return man standing at the Okoye 39. It's a good snap. It's a good punt.
4: Oh,
3: it's at
4: took
3: the
4: a
3: 40, down at the 39. Alert play by number 28 of Okoye. That
2: was.
3: Ball was going to bounce back towards the goal line. The goal. That was going to take a big Apopka bounce.
2: So here we are. It's early in the fourth quarter. You're Apopka. You're up 7. You're at the 40. This is where you really hope they can find a way to just kind of control the football, get a couple of first downs. It's been a struggle for them.
3: Yeah, just try to.
2: Oh, and wonderful news. The official that was injured in the third quarter has returned to the game.
4: Outstanding.
2: And absolutely. They got a hard job because they're out in this heat too. And obviously getting run over in a play is not a good way to go about your business.
3: First and 10 Apopka from the Okoye 40. Ball protection of immense importance.
2: And for the first time in the half, we open up the offense a little bit. A little bit more wide open here.
3: Kind of the hybrid spread. Pass to Collington. He's hit immediately. That play might have lost a yard or two.
4: Yeah.
2: The corner for Okoye closed on that play really, really well. And I tell you what, Collington is not comfortable right now because he took a shot in the back. That was a really nice play by number 14. That's Taquan Varnador, the defensive back who's a sophomore for Okoye.
3: Yeah, loss of two on that pass completion. Now back to the single wing. Parmalee calls the signals in that. Parmalee's going to run it over the right side. Got a little hole. Going to get a nice push. He's going to get 2 or 3 yards.

0: And on the stop, number 8, Bradley.
1: You know, it's not appealing. But there's nothing. There are a lot of things that would be worse than a 3-and-out and kick it down inside the 10-yard line again.
2: No, I would love to see
1: care
2: that.
1: How pretty or whatever.
2: Well, you're talking to probably the person who loves ugly football more than anybody on the planet. Right. So, especially when the alternatives, interceptions and fumbles and losing.
3: It just has to be effective. It don't have to be pretty.
1: Yep. All right, Mr. Goodling, let's make a good decision
2: spread,
1: right here.
2: Spread formation, two wides left, two wides right. They're blitzing off the edge. It's a draw play. Stuffed at the line of scrimmage, but that's okay.
1: And I love the call. I love the play call because what you did is you showed them a passing formation. You tried to hit it with a draw. The Ocoee defense made a really nice play. Like the linebacker just was able to make that play.
3: Yeah, Mason Brown from the Knights was in on that.
1: But now, once again, you're hoping that Trujillo comes through again. And Ocoee facing once again an extremely long field to play offense.
2: Please trust our punter. We're punting line of scrimmage to the 40. There looks like they got punt block on. They're coming after it. Here they come. He got it off. Good punt.
1: Beautiful. That's okay.
2: Goes out of bounds around the inside the 15. Perfect.
1: 13-yard line, man. Hey, 87 yards away.
2: Trust your punter.
1: Well, and obviously, on top of that, you're trusting those 11 dudes that are walking out on the field right now that have been unbelievably good tonight.
2: And your defense, yes.
1: Want to continue to tackle well. You want to continue to swarm to the football. You want to continue to have gap integrity, especially on dropbacks. We want to keep the quarterback as contained as possible and make them pick up yardage small pieces at a time.
2: Yeah, quarterback contained is crucial now. They're marking at the 20-yard line. Ocoee starts first and 10 from their own 20. Three wides left, a wide right. Handoff up the middle, stuffed, maybe a yard gain.
1: Once again, three blue darters on the tackle, and that's been the story all night. It's rarely been one defender. But that was number 92 for Apopka. Primarily Marcus Young, senior defensive lineman.
2: Gain of 2. Second and 8 for Ocoee. Containing the quarterback will be huge here because he's a very good athlete. He can hurt you if he gets loose. Three wides left. He fires to the left flat. It's complete. Got yardage after the catch. He breaks a bunch of tackles. Now he's behind the defense. He's at the 50. He's at the 45. At the 30. Tackled at the 25. A blue darter ran him down from behind.
1: Yeah, Cameron Medina, the senior defensive back.
2: Yeah, 5-yard completion turned into a huge gain. He flipped the field.
1: Touchdown saving tackle by Medina.
2: Yeah, he ran him down from behind.
1: Yeah, that was some closing speed.
2: The receiver was behind the whole defense. Watkins, same play again. Looks like it was incomplete that time.
1: Really well defended. And, you know, the last one was well defended, but they just didn't get him down.
2: Yeah, we had a wave of them hit him after about a 10-yard gain.
1: And that just hasn't happened tonight, and that's a credit to the defense. And they're going to have to
2: make
1: those
2: plays.
1: Great
2: individual effort by that Ocoee receiver. Got the ball up to the Apopka 25, so they flipped the field in one play. 7-point lead for Apopka, 14-7. Ocoee now back deep into Apopka territory at the 24. Watkins at quarterback. Watkins gives to a running back. He's got a huge hole over the left side. Gets 9-yard carry over the left side.
1: So I'm not sure what schematically Ocoee is doing, but this is the second or third time in this half that they've been able to seal the edge. Whereas that didn't happen in the first half. They've gotten a little bit of support out there, and they've popped some plays to the outside on the left side of the Apopka defense.
2: Third and 2 for Ocoee. They're around the 15-yard line. Play over left guard. Looks like he's got the first down.
3: Yeah, he does.
2: Extracurricular activity.
1: And another personal foul is going to be called against Ocoee. And that was really, really, really not a good decision by that lineman.
2: Looked like 65. I
1: You want your kids to play to the whistle, and you love that. But it's well after the play, and he just continued to go after a Blue Darter defender and blocked slash subbed him and right in front of the ref.
2: Yeah, he was out. He was attacking or
1: and so we just went from a first. Kemp. We just went from a first and 10.
2: Yeah, that, right. They were at around our 10-yard line at the end of that play.
3: Well, 65, Josiah Altamont.
1: So
3: and 66,
1: my question is, if it's
3: Pringle.
1: Dead ball, is it first and 25, or it'll be third down and whatever it'll be?
2: That's going to move the ball back to the.
1: So they pick up the first down nonetheless. So they pick up the first down, but now they lost 15 yards on the play.
0: First down for the Knights. Football resting out of the about 28.
2: Ball's at the Apopka 27-yard line. Okoy, spread formation. Watkins, back to throw. Got a man down the middle, wide open. He hit him. Touchdown, Okoy.
3: He was all by himself.
1: So that is essentially the same play that Wimberly picked off in the first half. And the receiver was just as open in the first half, but the quarterback made a mistake and Wimberly made him pay. Really nice play call by Okoye.
2: Okoye lining up in kick formation, just a perfect play call. We had nobody in the defensive backfield. Kick formation, not a great snap. Holder handles it flawlessly. Kick is up and it's good. 7:29 to go. Okoye ties the score. Apopka 14, Okoye 14. We'll take a break. We'll be back with Okoye's kickoff to the Blue Darters. 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
2: Good kick. Going to make it all the way to the end zone. Great kick by Okoye. Welcome back to Blue Darter football. We got a tie ball game now. Okoye just hit a man wide open for a big pass. Got the extra point kick. Tied the game up. Popka takes off first and 10. Takes over first and 10 from our own 20. 7:29 to go in the game.
1: So who's going to make the play for Apopka? Because somebody on the Apopka's offense has got to make a play.
2: Apopka in the spread. Two wides left, two wides right. Man's going to blitz off the right edge. Here he comes. Nobody blocked him. Took a shot downfield, double covered, incomplete. They got a man coming right off the edge, completely unblocked. Flag on the play around the 26-yard line of Apopka.
1: Ineligible lineman downfield. There was an Apopka lineman about 8 yards downfield despite it being a pass play.
2: Big penalty for Apopka. Now we're back in dangerous territory now, especially on a wet field and a wet ball.
1: My concern a little bit if you're Apopka is Goodling looks doesn't look first quite as confident since the interception, and that's a normal thing. Just kind of settle down and make his reads.
3: A little gun shy.
2: Two wides left, two wides right. Goodling looking to throw, sets up. He's scrambling, and he's tackled. Sacked inside the five.
0: Quarterback sack made by number four of the night.
2: Popka.
0: Cornelius Laney.
2: Back to our four-yard line.
1: And you have to credit that sack to the Okoye defensive backfield. No receiver open. He took a second and a third look. By the time he tried to get out of trouble, it was too late. The lineman was on top of him. That was a coverage sack. Well done by the defense.
2: Second and extremely long. We've got to get about to the 29-yard line to get a first down. I just hope we don't go too high risk here. Ball protection. Ball protection, please. Three wides left, one wide right. Spread formation. Goodling looks to throw. He's being rushed. He's being rushed. He's in the end zone. He's tackled. The ball comes out. Looks like he was tackled near the end zone.
1: That is a very fortuitous call if they call an incomplete pass. They very easily could decide that this is intentional grounding,
2: now,
1: and that's what they're going to do. And it's going to be a safety.
0: Intentional grounding called against the Popka.
2: Intentional grounding from the end zone, automatic safety.
1: And unfortunately, we've kind of hinted to it. The young fella had a bad play early in the third quarter, and he just kind of hasn't been able to find his footing. But your running game hasn't been dominant enough that you don't need him to make some plays.
2: Well, do you want a freshman in that situation? Wet ball, wet field, inside your own 10-yard line. Hate to even put it this way, but actually a safety is one of the least worst things that could have happened in that situation.
3: That's true.
2: At least he didn't fumble it, and they get it cheap. six points. Popka now trails for the first time. Popka down 16-14. And time is a factor now. 6:26 to go in the game. And we've got to kick it to Okoye as part of the safety situation.
0: Same team, going against 2 points. 16-14 Knights.
3: Well, they can at least get a field goal. They can still win this.
2: Well, there's plenty of time in a way. We have plenty of time to win the game. We don't have plenty of time to dawdle to win the game. Whatever we got to do it now.
1: Well, we're in the first half. Okoye made all the mistakes. Unfortunately, in the second half, that ledger has balanced out because there have just been some really, really big mistakes that have hurt Popka. And we talk about teams learning how to win. This is a part of that process. And you hope that they're able to kind of, we use the phrase, stop the bleeding and to be able to get it going
2: now
1: again.
2: Now we got to rely on the defense.
1: Yep.
2: There's a kick. Good kick. Taken at the 36 by Okoye, up to the 40, up to the 45, up to the 50. He's got some running room, crosses the 40. Breaking tackles, a tackler slid off of his back. He's still breaking tackles.
1: Don't pick up a penalty.
2: Finally slung out of bounds on the west sideline, the Okoye sideline, but not before a great run back to the Popka 36-yard line. With numerous missed and broken tackles.
3: Yeah, he was pretty slippery.
2: That was a great run.
1: So the layman's observer as they go to the water break is Okoye looks fresher.
2: Well, there's 6:11 to go. Popka now trails 16-14. 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
2: Welcome back to Blue Darter Football. We're down to 6:11 to go in the game. Okoye has taken a 16-14 lead off of a safety. They have the ball now at the Apopka 34-yard line. First and 10. Sweep around the right side. Great defense by Apopka. They're going to gain about two or three. Defensive end sealed it off.
1: He did, but once again, my concern is as the second half is worn on, there's a little bit of physical attrition defensively. Whereas that play in the first half, you would have seen five guys on the football. This time he saw one or two guys making the play.
3: Yeah, Drakendall kept was in on that tackle.
2: There's a flag on the play. Waiting for the signal.
0: First and 15 for the Knights. Football time, the Apopka 39.
1: You really need to get a stop here, obviously.
2: But
1: a turnover, a block punt, you just need something to be able to give a little life to
2: your
1: football
2: team. We've
1: got
2: to rely on our defense like we always have to do. They came through big time against Boone, not quite enough to get the win, but they gave us numerous opportunities. You know, that play, basically, the ball moved back 5 yards. I never saw a signal from the officials. I don't know whether it was a 5-yard penalty or whether we a 5-yard loss. But anyway, the ball went back 5 yards after the last play.
1: And so are we saying now it's back-to-back penalties, it looks like?
2: That's what it looks like.
1: So it's going to back it up another five. Okoye is not helping themselves here. Right? They are definitely not putting the foot down on this game.
2: We could use all the help we can get.
1: So if you look ahead,
2: That was a delay of game penalty.
1: Yes, that one was. I don't know what the first one was. I think maybe a legal procedure.
3: They never gave any signal on that first 5 yard.
2: Okoye now back to the Apopka 49. 5:34 to go in the game. Apopka down by two. Okoye with the football. Jet sweep around the right side. Got a lane. Crosses the 40, tackled at the 38.
1: Nice close by the defensive back, number 17.
2: Yes.
1: That's Ideal Stanley, the senior defensive back. Great job filling. Held it to a minimal gain.
2: Yes, nice play by Stanley, number 17. Got it up to the Apopka 39. They have third and a second and about 14. Time now a huge factor in the game. There's 4:58 to go. Apopka down by two. Okoye with the football at the Apopka 39. Third and 14. Jet sweep around the left.
1: Real nice job. Real nice job.
3: Great pursuit.
2: Defense stuffed it. Multiple players.
1: Wimberly led the charge. He was the first one in on the play. Now, if you're a pop kid, would you burn a timeout if they run the ball again to save a little time? Would you go ahead and use a timeout just so you can maximize how much time you have the football?
2: I think I'd save it.
1: Because, of course, it's easier on offense to stop the clock because of first downs.
2: Third and about 15, huge play in the game. Crucial play in the game. Okoye at the Apopka 39. They got third and 14. They're up by two. Watkins back to throw. He's throwing the screen to the left side. He completed it. Up to the 30. Looks like he got the first down at the 25.
1: Really good play design. Only one defensive back out there, and he did a tremendous job shedding the block. I mean, first of all, the defensive back did a great job, but he just couldn't get the receiver down. It's a huge first down.
2: First down, Okoye.
1: Because we're going to be under 3 minutes after this snap.
2: And let's credit these Okoye ball carriers. I mean, they're breaking tackles. They're getting yardage after first contact consistently.
3: Very slippery.
2: First and 10, Okoye from the Apopka 14. three wides right. Run up the middle, over the left side, bounces out to the left side.
1: Yeah, that was a hold.
2: Going to have some 5 or 6 yards, but a flag comes out from behind.
1: Yeah, the left tackle for Okoye was trying to set the edge, and he just got his hands extended on the Apopka defensive lineman. Easy, very, very easy call to make.
2: Once again, we can use all the breaks we get.
1: Well, and you're almost forced now to think about how you want to manage clock. Because if Okoye's wise, they're gonna run the ball, and they're going to keep using 40 seconds at a pop. And so you're going to have to stop the clock in order to give yourself a chance to win this football game.
0: First and 20 for the Knights. Football resting near the Apopka 34.
1: Because sadly, the penalty almost gives them more time because now the clock runs. And so now, potentially, it's going to be at 2:30 under this snap.
2: Clock ticking, 2:52 to go, under 3 minutes. And we have whistles.
1: I believe timeout by Okoye.
2: Timeout, Okoye. We'll take a quick timeout. You're listening to Blue Garter Football. 2:45 to go. Apopka down 16-14. Okoye with the ball at the Apopka 34. We'll be right back.
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5: 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Here's Roger and Joe.
2: Welcome back. We're glad you're joining us on Apopka Blue Darter Football. I'm Roger Franken-Williams, joined by Joe Ferraro and by Coach Scott Williams. Heck of a game so far. Apopka trailing right now. Okoye by a score of 16-14. 2:45 to go in the game. Okoye has the football at the Apopka 34-yard line. It's first down and about 20 yards to go.
1: And I think if Okoye runs the football, you have to start using your timeouts to be able to give yourself any opportunity to get a score if you stop.
3: They need to force a turnover.
2: Here's a run over the left side. Big hole. Huge hole. Still running. Still running. Still running. He's going to score. Touchdown, Okoye.
3: He ran right down the left sideline.
1: Well, if you look at the field right now, you're looking at a very, very, very tired Apopka ball club. Okoye's been the fresher football team, and the fatigue has made a difference.
2: Boy, they just blew a massive hole in that left side of their line.
1: Did. Really nice counter action. Set up the running play to the right. Pulled a lineman back to the left, and the defense was really, really out of position there.
2: Okoye tempting it, or at least they're in kick formation. They're up 22-14. Kick is up, and it's good. That's their best kick of the night. 2:32 to go in the game. Okoye extends their lead 23-14 over Apopka. We'll take a break. We'll be back with Okoye's kickoff to the Blue Darters. 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
2: Welcome back to Blue Darter Football. Okoye up 23-14 after that touchdown run. Now they kick off to Apopka, and whistles blew this kick dead before the kick. Flag on the play.
0: Full start called against the
2: false start against Okoye.
0: Tonight,
2: Joe, do you think you can get some scores, maybe? Some the games out there? This will back Okoye up 5 yards, and you know they've really come on in the second half. A Apopka led 14-0 at halftime. Went into halftime with great momentum after the Wimberly touchdown return of an interception.
3: We got a West Orange Wekiva score. West Orange 59, Wekiva nothing.
2: There's the kick. Taken to the 25 by Apopka. Up to the 30. Got running room down the right sideline. Gets it up across the 40 to the 45. Then hammered by Knights on the Okoye sideline.
1: So the most important thing that can happen here may not even be about this football game, but establishing a little confidence for your quarterback moving forward. Let's hope he can complete some passes and feel a little bit better about himself, developing some rhythm that's going to help him the next time he's in these moments. Because young guys need the experience. They need the reps. They need the ups and the downs. And so hopefully he can finish this thing with a good drive.
2: Absolutely. And we've got a little time, 2:24 to go in the game. Definitely up against it. We're down by 11. Should be down by 9. Touchdown and a field goal will win it. 2:24. Oh, almost intercepted.
1: And the wide receiver didn't do him any favors right there. In the first half, with the same play, the wide receiver made a perfect cut, created separation. This time he kind of bent the route off a little bit, and the defensive back was able to undercut it enough to almost make an interception.
0: Second and 10 for the Dartmouth football on their own 49-yard line.
2: Pass incomplete, second and 10 for Apopka from our own 49. Spread formation. Number 6, the freshman, still in the game at quarterback. 3 wides left, a wide right. Here's a pass to the left flat. It's intercepted. It's going to be a 20, the 15, the 10. We're chasing him. He scored. Touchdown. You could see that one a mile away. They were just sitting there waiting for that one.
1: And unfortunately, the other side of the coin is, instead of him building some positive plays, he's kind of continued to struggle, and you feel bad for any young man.
3: He's in quicksand.
1: Yeah, you know, as a coach, you know when it's happening. And sometimes you don't have a choice because you don't have somebody better. Like, we can all go, well, somebody else should play. If he's your best choice, you just hope he can weather his way through it. And obviously, as a coaching staff, you just got to love your young men, and you got to keep coaching them, and you got to help him to find his way to his next play and his next success. Because this club needs him. This club's going to need him over the next 7-8 weeks.
2: Okoye in kick formation. Hold is down. Kick is up and it's good. Okoye 30, Apopka 14, 2:06 remaining in the game. We'll take a break. Come back for Okoye's kickoff to the Blue Darters. 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
3: As a matter of fact, the Apopka coach right over here said to the official,
2: welcome back to Blue Darter Football. Wheels have kind of come off. Apopka down 30-14 now. 2:06 to go. Okoye kicking off to Apopka. They just picked up a taunting penalty?
3: Yes.
2: And now they're kicking off from their 25. they're certainly obviously reveling in the turn of events here, and their 30-14 lead overtly. Short kick, relatively taken at the 42 by Popkin. We got good running room, but gonna get up to the 46-yard line.
1: Nice return, Jalen Laster.
0: And on the stop for the Knights, number 34, Mason Brown.
2: Got halfway decent field position here. We're at our own 46. 1:57 to go.
1: You know, we say that athletics teaches our young men and women so many things. Our young man, Kai Goodling, is going to be a good football player.
2: And
1: he just has nowhere to hide right now. And he's got to handle this. And that kind of adversity is a challenge for any athlete.
3: It's a growing situation.
1: It really is. It really is, and it's why we love sports and what they can teach us, teach our men, teach our women. And you just hope he can have a little success.
2: Spread formation, three wides. Right, one left. It looks like he's about to fumble.
3: He just couldn't handle the snap.
2: Couldn't get a handle. Wet ball. No surprise with a wet ball. Popka's going to call a timeout. I do just want to say something. I meant to mention this earlier in the game. You know, Okoye in full celebration mode now with the 150 go still in the play of the game. And I need to do a little research and find this out, Coach. You might know, or I'm assuming... I might be dating you too much, though. You know, back in the days when I was in school, there was an Okoye High School, and it was the Okoye Cardinals, you know, red and white. They had a different location, and from what I understand, that there'd been an interregnum there, but they had Okoye High School going all the way back to the 20s and 30s and 40s. I guess they took a break, if you will, for a decade or two. Then they reinitiated it, but then in the fall of 75, that Okoye High School and Lakeview High School of Winter Garden merged
1: into
2: what is now West Orange.
1: That's correct.
2: Now the new Okoye High School reappears, which I think is a great thing. I was a little surprised they didn't reappear with the red and white colors and the Cardinal mascot. But anyway, that's just something to talk about during the break. Anyway, we're back. Kendall Kemp's going to run around the right side out of the single wing and get tripped up.
1: I think this is a really good decision. I personally would like to see him run the football. Let's see if we can pick up some first downs running the ball. We need to protect this young man.
2: Oh, I agree. I mean,
1: let him get out of here and put our arms around him and know that better days are going to be ahead for him.
2: Out of the single wing, sweep around the right side. Good push by the offensive line. Yeah, our guys are still playing hard. Yeah, because where they were now and where they were the last possession or two, they're just sitting back there waiting to pick off passes. You know, I mean, they're...
1: And, you know, playing quarterback is maybe the most challenging thing in all of sports. The speed at which you have to process decisions is incredible.
3: And all eyes are on you.
1: Absolutely. And the game all of a sudden became too fast for him. And it happens.
2: Fourth and about eight, single wing.
1: But I'm smart enough to know this. If you're a coach and you have a freshman...
2: Whistles blow it dead.
1: And you have a freshman playing a big role, that means that young man has special qualities. And
3: they kept him in the whole game.
1: They did. And you know, and so people will gripe about that. And I'm speaking as a coach. Well, he's our guy. And we're going to keep coaching him. And he needs to go through some of this. And the guy you're going to put in... isn't as good as him. And so bad things are going to happen if you go to the next guy. Because most high school teams aren't so fortunate. Well, we'll just go to this quarterback and then this quarterback. That's not realistic. It's not realistic.
3: That's
1: you're
3: a good
1: high school football team. You're trying to build a program, and you got this young guy, and he's your guy. Well, guess what? Hey, this season in basketball, we're probably going to start a freshman point guard. There are going to be nights he's going to get it handed to him. And I'm going to keep him out there because he's the real deal, and we don't have anybody better. Right. And so
3: he gets that experience under his belt.
1: Absolutely. And now he comes back, whether it's this year, next year, all of a sudden you go watch him making plays. You're like, look what he's doing now. And you just hope the guys around him are great enough teammates that they're going to build him back up.
3: Encouragement.
1: And get him ready for next week.
3: Yeah, absolutely. And that's always been the culture of Blue
2: Absolutely.
3: Garter.
2: Absolutely. Fourth and eight. Popkin the single wing. Sweep around the left side. Cuts it up. Finds a lane. That was Jakavian Kemp with a good hard running. Crosses the 50. Gets to the 48. Not enough for the first down.
3: Now there's a timeout.
1: Change of possession.
2: Okoye Holes, they'll take over for one last possession with 33 seconds to go.
1: One would hope that you're going to walk out on the field and you're going to take a knee.
2: I'm eagerly anticipating.
1: And you're going to line up and you're going to shake hands.
3: I don't think they'll do that.
2: I'm eagerly anticipating what's going to take place now.
1: Then, you know, you watch things and you learn from things.
2: Okoye takes over, first and 10 from their own 49, leading 30-14, 33 seconds to go. Clock stopped at 33. Watkins.
1: Well done.
2: Takes a knee.
1: Well done.
2: And that might be the last snap.
1: Yes, it will.
3: That is surprising.
1: Well, that's good. I'm. You know what? To the victors go the spoils, and they win the right way with that. And it's a good win for an Okoye team that needs to stack wins on their own right.
2: Clock's ticking. It'll tick down to the final 10 seconds. That will be the last snap of the game. You're listening to Blue Darter Football, and that is the last play. From Roger Williams Field, the Okoye Knights have just defeated the Apopka Blue Darters by a score of 30-14. We'll take a break. We'll be right back with a post-game show on Blue Darter Football. 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
7: 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Let's head back out to the stadium. Here's Roger Franklin Williams and Joe Ferrero. The answer.
2: Welcome back to Blue Darter Football post-game report now. I'm Roger Franklin Williams, joined by Joe Ferraro. Coming to you from Roger Williams Field. Okoy just defeated the Blue Darters by a score of 30-14. Kind of a strange game there. It's Popka pretty much played flawlessly in the first half. Went into the locker room leading 14-0. One of the huge plays in the first half was an interception and return for a touchdown by David Wimberly, which covered something like 60, 65, 70 yards right before the first half. Gave Apopka great momentum into the locker room at halftime. Over the course of the second half, Okoy chipped away. They got the score tied at 14-14 in the fourth quarter. With about 7 minutes to go in the fourth quarter, Okoy forced a safety. We had a pass, called a safety, intentional grounding call in the end zone, which results in a safety. And then from that point on, they tacked on two more touchdowns to close it out. So basically, Okoy closed fast at the end, and that's kind of the story of the game. The defense played great over the course of the game, kind of tired there, as Coach Williams pointed out near the end on this very hot, humid night. And credit Okoy. They came back in the second half after trailing 14-0, did the things they needed to do, finished strong, and they come out of here with a 30-14 win.
3: And that's pretty much says it all. The Blue Darters did do great in the first half. They looked pretty much flawless. The best game so far of the season. They can only improve on this, and we're looking forward to next Thursday.
2: Do want to point out a couple of details. The game next Thursday is not Friday night. It's Thursday night. It will be at Olympia. We will record the game. It will not be broadcast live Thursday night. However, we will record the game from Olympia on Thursday night, and you can hear it in the regular time next Friday at 7 p.m., Apopka versus the Olympia Titans. Well, for Coach Scott Williams, I want to give a big shout-out to Coach Scott Williams for joining us tonight. It's always great to spend time with him and especially to enjoy his talents as our analyst.
3: He's without a doubt first class.
2: And for Joe Ferraro, I'm Roger Franklin Williams. Have a good night.
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13: In the Twin Cities.
14: ICE officer Christian Castro turned himself in and appeared in shackles at his federal hearing in McAllen, Texas, where he pled not guilty to making false statements to investigators. He was released on bond with an ankle monitor. Castro's attorney, David Lindenmuth, spoke with reporters.
15: You see all these opinions and all this anger, and it's all being focused on one individual. And I think it's inherently unfair.
14: The indictment unsealed Friday accuses Castro of lying to the FBI about being attacked with a broom and a shovel before shooting a Venezuelan man, Julio Cesar Sosa Solis, in the leg. Video contradicted his statements. Meanwhile, Minnesota authorities are facing resistance from the Texas governor as they seek to extradite Castro to face state charges that include assault.
13: Correspondent Jennifer King reporting. The giant Volkswagen Group, the world's biggest car maker by turnover, has had a brutal reality check. It is embarking on a huge huge restructuring plan that'll simplify operations and close plants. Stefan Bratzel, director of the Center of Automotive Management, says Volkswagen's restructuring plan reflects headwinds from China, which is selling more vehicles in Europe than ever before.
16: What we see now is a fundamental crisis of Volkswagen and other incumbents of the automotive industry. It's not only actual crisis, it's a fundamental change of the whole industry. It's a technological change. It's a change with new players coming into the automotive universe.
13: On Wall Street, the Dow down by 271 points, the NASDAQ dropped 77, the S&P lower by 29. More on these stories at townhall.com.
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0: We hover around the mid-70s tonight, rain fading early on in the evening, maybe a straggling shower or two, nothing too big, though. Labor Day weekend and into next week, a lot like what we saw today. Highs in the low 90s, rain heaviest in the afternoon and early evening. Your latest answer forecast, I'm Dave DeRuca.
1: 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The answer for free speech, Western civilization, and delivering common sense for the American people. Ladies and gentlemen, here's Scott Jennings.
3: All right, the jobs report is out, and we have the eye-popping numbers straight ahead. Plus, we're talking to the Treasurer of the United States today about that data and some new coins coming out from the U.S. Treasury at the bottom of the hour. September is peak wildfire season, and the U.S. Department of the Interior is taking action. U.S. Wildland Fire Chief Brian Fennessy is here to fill us in on that. Plus, pollster and Trump advisor John McLaughlin has a memo out with some advice for the Republicans ahead of the 2026 midterm. I have the details. It is Friday, September the 4th. I'm Scott Jennings, reporting for Salem. We're in New York City today. Tonight, by the way, catch me on CNN from 9 to 11 Eastern for a special two-hour edition of Newsnight as we head into the Labor Day weekend. Also, yes, we are keeping an eye on the Lindsey Clancy courtroom in Massachusetts. Stay tuned for action there. Mistrial may be incoming. We're watching it for you. On this day, 1998, two graduate students at Stanford University believed the Internet had a problem. It contained more information than any library ever assembled, but finding the right information was becoming nearly impossible. The existing search engines mostly ranked websites by counting how often a particular word appeared. But these two grad students had a different idea. What if you judged a website by the company it kept? What if every link pointing to a page counted as a vote, and links from important websites counted for even more? Working from their dorm rooms, the two students built a search engine around that idea. They called it BackRub because their system examined the backlinks connecting one website to another. Not exactly a catchy name, but the technology was remarkable. In August of 1998, one major tech player watched a brief demonstration, and he immediately wrote the grad students a check for $100,000. There was only one problem. He had made the check payable to a company that did not yet exist. So, on September the 4th, the grad students officially incorporated their new business. They moved out of the dorm rooms and into a garage in Menlo Park, California, a modest rental that included clunky computers, borrowed hardware, and a server cabinet partly constructed from Legos. They also gave their company a new name, inspired by the mathematical term for the number 1, followed by 100 zeros, representing the almost unimaginable amount of information they hoped to organize. The company eventually grew out of that garage into one of the most powerful and influential businesses on Earth. Now, you know something is universally important when its name becomes a verb. Need some quick information? Well, thanks to those grad students, Larry Page and Sergey Brin, you just have to Google it. Google. Officially incorporated on this day, September the 4th, 1998. As we head into the Labor Day weekend, we got a status report today on the American economy, and the data looks incredible. Today's jobs report stunned forecasters. They were freaking out over on CNBC. Cut three.
4: And we're hitting, hold on to your seats, folks. Non-farm payrolls for the month of August up 162,000. That's basically three times what expectations are.
3: And the last 2 months of job data on top of that was revised upwards to the tune of 55,000 more jobs. Unemployment held at 4.1%, in line with expectations. The manufacturing sector added 16,000 jobs. Now, our friend E.J. Antoni over at the Heritage Foundation says manufacturing, which was in a three-year slide, looks like it's finally on the upswing. Still a ways to go to reverse the steep decline at the end of Biden's term, but fingers crossed, E.J. says, that this upward trajectory holds. Now, Trump and Bessent, the Treasury Secretary, promised an economic boom in 2026, and this jobs data seems to indicate that they were right. Now, on the flip side, with the economy running hot, there are now some expectations that the Federal Reserve could raise interest rates at its next meeting. We'll have to see how they interpret the data. The president's already calling for a rate cut today. That's, of course, his longstanding position, that interest rates are too high. But the top line news today is the jobs report boomed and the naysayers are in shambles. This is no doubt a good jobs report for the president and his economic and his political team. One more thing in this jobs data, by the way. It's a story that almost nobody knows. The federal government workforce is now the smallest share of the overall U.S. workforce since 1939. What's pretty clear is that the Trump economic policies

This new data means that workers will face higher premiums, bigger deductibles, and reduced coverage. Meanwhile, insurers on the Obamacare exchanges are requesting a median premium increase of 15% for next year. So 16 years after Obamacare was sold as the answer to America's health care affordability crisis, well, the price keeps rising, the deductibles keep growing, and American families keep paying the bill despite all the misplaced and misguided PR it gets from the media and Democrats. Obamacare, folks, has been an abject failure. The price goes up. The quality of the product is going down. For many Americans, it feels like you don't have insurance at all with the deductibles the way they are. Obamacare folks and the Democrats say they want more of this government involvement in your health care. No thanks. But let's get back to the job data, which has given Republicans fresh arguments for the election. The question now is, how should the Republicans frame it all up for the voters in the midterm? Our friend and presidential pollster John McLaughlin is out with a new poll and a memo with some blunt advice for his party. McLaughlin says Republicans face a difficult environment, but they may also be fighting the wrong campaign. On the standard congressional ballot, McLaughlin has it Democrats 48 to Republicans 43, a five-point lead. But then McLaughlin changes the question. When voters are asked to choose between a Republican who supports free market capitalism and a Democrat who supports big government socialism, the result completely reverses. Republicans take the lead on that ballot, 47 to 40, a remarkable 12-point swing based entirely on how the choice is framed. And McLaughlin's message is simple. Republicans should make this election about competing economic systems, not merely personalities or party labels. Who rewards work, investment, and job creation? Who wants lower taxes, affordable energy, and less government regulation? And who wants higher taxes, price controls, government-run programs, and politicians making more of your economic decisions? The booming jobs numbers give Republicans an opening, but according to McLaughlin, they must connect those numbers to something larger. Jobs do not materialize because Washington commanded them into existence. They are created when Americans are allowed to invest and build and hire and take risks. So the midterm argument writes itself. Do you want more private sector growth and free enterprise? Or will you hand Congress to a Democratic Party in thrall with socialism, the enemy of free enterprise? McLaughlin's numbers suggest that when voters understand the choice, the political landscape changes dramatically. You're listening to Common Sense for the American People. It's Scott Jennings here on Salem. We are keeping an eye on the Lindsey Clancy courtroom up in Massachusetts. Let me give you the latest news. The judge signaled his intention to declare a mistrial today, and then he gave the defense an hour to file an appeal to that decision. The latest news is that appeal has gone up to the Massachusetts Supreme Court. But if that appeal is denied, there would be a mistrial, and they'd have to decide, the prosecutors, whether to start over and go after Clancy again. The word in the courtroom, according to the defense, is it's 11 to 1 in the jury room. There's one person holding out on a unanimous verdict. So we're keeping an eye on this for you, and if something breaks or the judge makes a final decision during the show, we'll bring it to you. Let's talk supplements for just a moment. 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And maybe if you do that, you'll be sharing your miracle Relief Factor story with us very soon. It's Scott Jennings on Salem. We have more news and top interviews right after this. Stay with us.
You know, we hear a lot these days about conviction.

0: But real conviction isn't measured by what you say when it's easy. It is measured by what you're willing to do when your beliefs are tested. And that's what makes Charlie Kirk, American Martyr, worth watching. Oh, our friend Charlie. At its heart, this is not a political story. It is the story of a man whose Christian faith shaped his character, guided his decisions, and gave him the courage to stand firm in the face of opposition. Charlie understood that faith isn't something that we practice for an hour on Sunday and then leave it behind. It's meant to influence how we live, how we lead, and how we serve others every day. Charlie's story challenges each of us to consider the legacy that we're building through our own faithfulness and whether we are willing to live boldly for Christ when it matters most. 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And when you do, you can watch Charlie Kirk, American Martyr, and help bring more stories of faith, courage, and conviction to audiences around the world.
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9: Foundations of Freedom. 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
10: Ronald Reagan understood that liberty could never be taken for granted. In 1967, he warned Americans, freedom is a fragile thing, and it's never more than one generation away from extinction. President Reagan knew the freedoms secured by one generation were not guaranteed to survive to the next. Today, as socialistic ideas that place greater power in the hands of government gain renewed support, Reagan's warning carries even greater weight. Freedom is more than inheritance. It's a responsibility, one we all share. Every generation must fight for the principles that made self-government possible. Freedom only survives when each generation chooses to defend it. So, do we have the courage to defend and protect what is being challenged, the very principles that made America the greatest experiment in history?
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0: Friday, September the 4th, common sense for the American people. We zoom down to the Bluegrass, Kentucky's 6th Congressional District. Interesting race shaping up there. The current congressman is named Andy Barr. However, he's leaving that seat because he is the Republican nominee for U.S. Senate in Kentucky to replace the retiring Mitch McConnell. So we have an open seat in Kentucky 6. This is Lexington and the surrounding suburbs. The Democrat there is a guy named Zach Dembo, and the Republican is Ralph Alvarado. He's a former state senator in Kentucky. Let's hear what Ralph Alvarado is telling the people down there in the bluegrass, cut number one.
7: I'm Dr. Ralph Alvarado. In Kentucky, a triple crown is rare, but so's a triple Trump. 2016, 2020, and 2024. I stood with President Trump every single time. And in Congress, I'll stand with him again to deport criminal illegals, pass term limits, and ride roughshod over the woke left. I'm Dr. Ralph Alvarado, and I approve this message because being with President Trump from the beginning means you'll be MAGA till the end.
0: That's what Ralph Alvarado is telling the folks there. His opponent, Zach Dembo, on the other hand, well, he's had some strange gaffes. Listen to this in cut number five.
12: There are lots of things I can't do. And, you know, when you lift off that resume, I mean, you look, really, I just can't hold a job, you know, just keep going from job to job. And actually, that's kind of why I ran for this seat.
0: Just can't hold a job. So, hey, let's run for Congress. On the line with us is the Republican nominee in Kentucky 6, Ralph Alvarado. Dr. Alvarado, thanks for being here on the show. And we're paying attention to this race now. It's an interesting campaign. Where do you think you stand here as we head into Labor Day?
13: Hey, Scott. Well, first, thanks for having me on. I think it's, you know, right now it's a close race. I mean, I think a lot of it's the first time it's been open in a very long time. Andy Barr has done a tremendous job prior to this, and he's always dominated and done very well. But then really in the last, once you have an open seat, I think a lot of people are kind of reassessing and seeing who's running and they're trying to make up their mind. So there's still a lot of undecided voters out there. But I do think that our message is going to be the message that's going to resonate with voters here. I think people are wanting common sense and not crazy. And I think my opponent supports the view of crazy. And I bring a lot of common sense and pragmatism to the role. And so I think we're going to have a great opportunity. But like anything, you have to make sure that you can earn the trust of the voters and make sure that you can win on election day. So it's a close race, but we're out there working it hard every day, making sure we get our message out.
0: Dr. Alvarado, I've had some pollsters and some strategists suggest to me that Republicans aren't talking enough about health care. Now, you're a doctor, and you've held some high health care positions in government. You're uniquely qualified to talk about these issues. When you're out on the campaign trail, what's been the basic message for you? What is the Republican view on health care, how to bring costs down, and so on?
13: Yeah, I think really for us, I mean, a lot of the things that we're trying to get done on health care, people want to have a lot of options what they want to have right now.
14: You hear me okay?
0: Yeah, you're still there, Ralph. Go ahead.
14: Yeah, very good. So I just want to make sure. A lot of the people, what they want to see right now is they want to see control. People don't have trust in the healthcare system, I think, is what we're starting to encounter. And I think people want to make sure that they can have control of their healthcare. What we've created essentially is a vertical monopoly right now where you have insurance companies that have been given a lot of power, a lot of control. And they're the ones who are taking money from citizens and not telling them much as far as disclosing information to them. So people want to be able to know that they've got control of their health care. We're trying to make sure that we can create a system where we break up this vertical monopoly instead of having the government tighten their control on things where the government, squeezes their palm, the insurance company squeezes their palm, that they give more of that control back to patients, to doctors, to call their shots, increase transparency so people have confidence in the system. I also think Medicaid is something that should be channeled back to the states to make sure that they have control and have oversight over that. A lot of fraud that's happening right now. We have to make sure that we keep tight control of the fraud. But I think states will do a better job in terms of managing Medicaid dollars up front instead of making that stay at the federal level. So I think there's a lot of opportunities for us on healthcare. It's really about transparency, control by patients, control by providers, and away from the federal government and away from insurance companies.
0: Yeah, Ralph, we just had a story earlier in the show. It looks like Obamacare exchange and private health insurance premiums are going up massively in 2027. So we're going to see higher premiums. We're going to see larger deductibles, really less services. I mean, I think for a lot of people that have private insurance, it often feels like it doesn't, like they have no insurance at all when you look at the deductibles. This is all happening in the Obamacare system. And the government involvement here has simply been a failure. Democrats are proposing more of that. When you talk about it that way on the campaign trail, you getting a reaction from folks out there in Kentucky?
14: We do. I mean, I tell people, you know, what has caused the problems that we have right now has been insurance and government. And to propose more insurance and more government to solve the problem doesn't make any sense. You know, when the ACA was rolled out, at least here in Kentucky, the promise was, hey, we're going to give, 30,000 new jobs. We're going to get improved health care outcomes, all kinds of benefits from it. And we haven't seen those things materialize. What we've seen is just increased costs, increased bureaucracy, less quality, more hurdles for doctors and for providers to provide care for their patients, and more of a maze for patients to navigate every day. So if you have that from government and from insurance to say that, hey, more of that is what's going to solve the problem, is the wrong approach. I think we got to get away from that. And I think the Democrats have done a very good job of proving that for us, and that they've implemented a program that's made it harder. They're not going to stop until they get government-run healthcare. And their proposal, this Medicare for All that you're hearing about, would mean that all of us would have to abandon our private insurance, have to give that up to the government, run under the government program. Providers would effectively become government employees. It would cost us between $45 to $70 trillion over the next 10 years. Oh, yeah. There aren't enough billionaires for them to tax to be able to find a way to get that cost under control, but it would be on the backs of every American citizen.
0: That's Ralph Alvarado, Dr. Ralph Alvarado. He's a Republican candidate for Congress in Kentucky's 6th Congressional District. Ralph, we'll be keeping an eye on your race for the rest of the midterm cycle. We got to take a break. We'll have more on the Lindsey Clancy murder trial right after this. Stay with us.
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19: With SRN News, I'm Ron Taylor. A Massachusetts judge declared a mistrial in the murder case against Lindsey Clancy. Jurors could not agree on whether she was criminally responsible when she strangled her three children 3 years ago. Friday's mistrial leaves the case unresolved and allows prosecutors to try Clancy again. She had faced life in prison without parole if convicted for first-degree murder. The job market rebounded last month as employers added a surprising 162,000 jobs. The unemployment stayed at 4.1%. Revisions added 55,000 jobs in June and July payrolls. Diesel has hit a record price in this country, soaring to an average of $5.85 a gallon for the first time. The record comes as the six-month war with Iran disrupts the world's flow of fuel. Because diesel is used for many freight and delivery networks, higher diesel prices means higher transportation costs for a long list of everyday goods. This is SRN News.
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25: We hover around the mid-70s tonight, rain fading early on in the evening, maybe a straggling shower or two, nothing too big, though. Labor Day weekend and into next week, a lot like what we saw today. Highs in the low 90s, rain heaviest in the afternoon and early evening. Your latest Answer Forecast, I'm Dave DiRica.
26: 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When he's not in the Oval Office or owning the libs on CNN, he's here with us. It's the Scott Jennings Show.
0: In 30 seconds, we're getting a live update on what's going on in the courtroom in Massachusetts here in this Lindsey Clancy murder trial. First, a quick word from our friends at AFP. For nearly 250 years, America's founding principles have given people the freedom to dream big and take risks and build something of their own. And that spirit is alive and well in American small businesses today. 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I encourage you to nominate the entrepreneurs who are pursuing the American dream at this website, AmericaBuildsFreedom.com. 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It's a project of our friends at Americans for Prosperity. Joining us now, NBC News legal analyst Danny Savalos. Danny, we've been following this news of the Lindsey Clancy murder trial, and it looks like, sounds like there may be a mistrial in the works, but it's not yet official. Can you tell us the latest?
27: Yes, there is a likely mistrial, but Scott Jennings, things are happening so quickly here. What happened was, in Massachusetts, the law requires the judge to send the jury out, and I say twice, it's not a hard requirement. There are some wiggle room areas in the statute. The jury can consent to continue to deliberate, but generally speaking, Massachusetts puts a limit on how many times you can send a jury out when they are deadlocked. So now the jury is continuing to say we are deadlocked, and the judge is inclined to grant a mistrial. But the defense said, give us an hour. We're going to file for immediate relief before the appellate court, the Supreme Court of Massachusetts. So we are beyond that hour, and apparently I'm refreshing frantically here and on my browser, because things are breaking by the second, but it appears the court is in a recess for lunch, and as it stands, the 1 hour time limit that the judge gave defense attorney Kevin Reddington to seek an emergency stay from the Massachusetts Supreme Court, that has come and gone. So I expect we'll have some real movement, some real answers after the lunch break.
0: Danny, before you go, explain something to me. I was listening to a fellow commentator, Eric Erickson, today. He was saying that Massachusetts is the only state in the nation where the jury has to presume insanity. So there, that's the defense here, is that she's insane, so she can't be guilty of murder. Is that right? Is Massachusetts the only place where you have to presume the person is insane and not the other way around?
27: Yeah, I would say yes, because what Massachusetts does is it once the defendant introduces some evidence of insanity, and in Massachusetts they call it lack of criminal responsibility. I'll just call it insanity because it takes less time to say. But once the defendant introduces that, it is an affirmative defense, but it is strange because Massachusetts reverses the burden of proof. They place the burden on the government, on the Commonwealth, to disprove insanity and disprove it beyond a reasonable doubt. That is a very high standard, and it essentially is a requirement of a presumption of insanity. When you think of it that way, it's really half dozen, or however you say the old saying goes. It's the same thing by a different name.
0: All right, Danny, before you go, 20 seconds, give us your crystal ball view here. What's going to happen this afternoon and over the next few weeks?
27: Time to put on my wild speculation hat, but I really feel pretty confident about this one. I'm often wrong. This one, I think, will be at a mistrial before 3 o'clock p.m. today. We're on the eve of a big holiday weekend. This jury wants to go.
0: All right, Danny Savalos, top legal analyst for NBC News. Danny, thanks for tracking the Lindsey Clancy trial for us. Coming up in just a second, we have the Treasurer of the United States, Brandon Beach, on the line. But first, I do want to tell you about this interesting documentary that's coming out. It's interesting because it involves our friend Charlie Kirk. Just 2 weeks before his tragic assassination on September the 10th of last year, Charlie sat down for one of his final interviews to wrestle with a timeless question. Does God still speak to us today? And that conversation became the foundation for this powerful and provocative new documentary called Can You Hear Me Now? And this documentary explores prophecy, faith, scripture, history, and the role that believers are called to play in our culture today. So this documentary I'm looking forward to because Charlie was our friend. And as you know, Charlie was on Salem Radio during this time. And the chance, honestly, to hear one of his final interviews and put into documentary format and to see how he was feeling about things just before he was taken from us tragically, I'm not going to miss it. You shouldn't miss it either. Pre-order this film. Go to canyouhearmenow.com, canyouhearmenowfilm.com, rather, or go to salemnow.com and pre-order it. Again, it comes out very soon. The film is called Can You Hear Me Now? Go to salemnow.com and get this movie, which features some of the last words of Charlie Kirk. All right, let's turn our attention to the economy. Joining us now, Brandon Beach, the Treasurer of the United States of America, is here. Brandon, I know you've got some news from the Treasury about a new coin that we have coming out, and I want to get to that. But first, I wanted to give you a chance on behalf of the administration to comment on the big jobs report today. Huge number, shattered expectations. How'd that data land to your ears?
4: No, it was great. 162,000 new jobs, 4.1% unemployment, GDP's at 4.2%. The inflation's at 3%. This shows President Trump policies are working. And we knew we would lay the groundwork in 2025 with his executive orders and the tariffs and the big, beautiful bill. Now you're starting to see this all come to fruition in the results of all that hard work in 2025. And that's why these elections in the midterm are so important, to continue to have good conservatives in place to continue the Trump policies that will work for the American people and create jobs and economic prosperity. And that's what you're going to see.
0: All right, this is Brandon Beach talking to us. He's the 46th Treasurer of the United States, appointed by President Trump in 2025. The Treasurer of the U.S. oversees the U.S. Mint and the Bureau of Engraving and Printing. And in that capacity, Mr. Treasurer, you have some news about a coin that you're minting, a $1 coin to honor America's 250th anniversary. Tell us about that.
4: Well, we did that for the president, and it features President Trump. They went on sale the other day, 2 days ago, sold out of them. 250,000 of them were struck on July 4th with a special July 4th privy, and those will really be valuable. But I want you to know this is legal tender, and it's going to be in the banks in the next 30 days. You'll just be able to go to the bank and get a roll of Trump dollar coins just like you would a roll of quarters. And it's legal to have a living person on a coin. And so we're really proud that we were able to do this for the president. And I'm just happy we were able to do that. And he deserves it. He's been, you know, like I said, the greatest president we've ever had. And he's got this economy going well. We also have a 9/11 coin that'll be the emerging Liberty half dollar coming out for the 25th anniversary of 9/11. And the really nice thing about this, it's made in New York at West Point by New Yorkers for New York citizens that were victims and our country. And it features on it a 9/11 with Always Remember. And then it's got the Statue of Liberty passing the torch to a new generation with a flame symbolizing the momentum of our purpose as Americans. I think this is going to be a huge, and it's also legal tender, and it's going to be a half dollar, and I think it's going to be very, very successful as we go forward and remember 9/11 25 years ago.
0: So, Brandon, we have two coins that will be in circulation. One is a dollar, and it has President Trump's face on it, and that's to commemorate America 250. But this 9/11 coin, it's a half dollar, and, of course, 9/11 anniversary is next week. And it's also going to be out in circulation. Is it your expectation that people will use these coins in their day-to-day transactions, or do you think most people want to get a hold of them and collect them and not have them out in the world?
4: Well, right now we're seeing that the Trump coin, people are buying them to have them. But I want you to know it is legal tender. We are sending them out through the Federal Reserve, and then the Federal Reserve will get them out to the banks, you know, the Wells Fargo's and the Bank of America's of the world, and you will be able to go use them as legal tender. And we're hoping that people will use them just like they did years ago with the Susan B. Anthony dollar coin. Mm. We want this to be legal tender. But it is also somewhat of a collector's item, and it'll be the same with the 9/11 25-year anniversary coin. So, and then we did a neat coin, just to regress a little bit. A couple weeks ago, we came out with a Freedom 250 Grand Prix medal, which had Roger Penske's image on one side as a motorsport pioneer with his image and name, and then on the front had the U.S. Capitol with an IndyCar race car in front of it. It's the first IndyCar race ever in our nation's capital, and it was a huge success. I actually went to that race, Scott, and when you saw the U.S. Capitol in the background with Indy cars running down the streets, it made you proud to be an American. It was a great day. The weather was great, and it was a great event. And I want to congratulate both President Trump and Roger Penske for pulling that off. Great day for America.
0: Yeah, I was in Washington that day for the race, Brandon. And yes, the cars were cool. I've never heard anything louder in my entire life than those flyovers that occurred over Washington D.C. I mean, I was sitting at a table trying to have breakfast, and it was rattling the silverware and the dishes and then, off the table. I mean, the display of American air power was just incredible.
4: And then he had Air Force One, the new Air Force One flyover, and it was really low, and you could hear it. And it was, to your point, those Navy and Air Force jets were unbelievable. It makes you proud to be an American. If you went to that event and you're not proud to be American, something's wrong. We've got the greatest country in the world, and I will never apologize for loving capitalism, the free enterprise system, and loving our country. Mm.
0: Well, you just raised a topic we've been discussing on the show today, and that's really this overall debate. Are we going to have a capitalistic system that has created untold amounts of wealth and lifted people out of poverty, or are we going to revert to socialism, which crushes people and kills people everywhere that it's tried? That's what's on the ballot this November. Top line news from the Treasury of the United States. We have two coins. We have the America 250 coin with President Trump's face on it, and we have a new 9/11 25th anniversary commemorative coin that's coming out next week. That's a half dollar, and both of these coins, you should be able to go to the bank and request them, and they are all legal tender. Brandon Beach, the Treasurer of the United States, thanks for your time today.
4: Well, thank you. Happy Labor Day.
0: Happy Labor Day, my friend. All right, we are going to take a break. Before we go, I will give you a quick update on the Lindsey Clancy situation. We heard from Danny Savalos earlier. He is expecting a mistrial. That's what the judge indicated earlier today. He's given the defense a last chance to appeal that decision, and CNN is reporting that a hearing is underway in this final appeal for emergency relief to try to stop the judge from declaring a mistrial. Supposedly the jury is 11-1. There's a lot of speculation about what that looks like in the jury room. We don't exactly know, but there's a lot of speculation about it. We'll keep an eye on this for you. But Lindsey Clancy trial looks like it may be headed for a mistrial this afternoon. By the way, speaking of coins and things, I want to talk about a new partner here on the Scott Jennings Show, and that is Noble Gold Investments. 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We take a break, and we have more news after this on The Scott Jennings Show. 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
5: 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He's the author of the best-selling book, A Revolution of Common Sense. 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
0: A quick programming note for you. This Labor Day weekend, the Salem News Channel presents a special programming event. The America 250 Movie Marathon. 10 great movies back to back. You've got 2 days to watch it all beginning Saturday and Sunday at noon Eastern, only on the Salem News Channel. All right, it is the peak of wildfire season in the United States, and as wildfires grow more destructive across the country, the federal government is changing how it prepares and responds. Joining us to discuss that is Brian Fennessy, the inaugural director of the U.S. Wild and Fire Service. Chief Fennessy, thanks for joining us here. What are we doing over at the Department of the Interior to better prepare and respond to these destructive wildfires?
13: Well, you know, listen, thanks for having me, Scott. I appreciate the time. You know, through a presidential executive order back in June of 2025, where he ordered that the seven or eight disparate wildland fire agencies unify, we've done that for the most part, with the exception of the Forest Service that is under the USDA and actually requires, as I understand it, Congress to move over. But we've taken the firefighters from the four fire bureaus, or the Bureau of BLM, the Park Service, Fish and Wildlife, Bureau of Indian Affairs, the Office of Wildland Fire, the Office of Aircraft Services. All of these were agencies within the Department of Interior, and we've unified them. So we brought them together as one new fire agency. Prior to that, you know, fire worked as, oh gosh, one of many things. All of these bureaus, to include even the Forest Service today, are land management agencies that do a lot of different things. One of those things happened to be fire. Well, no longer on the DOI side. You know, we are one fire agency. We're that newest firefighter reports directly up through a chain of command to me. And so we've largely turned the DOI disparate wildland fire agencies into one public safety agency that focuses on fire. I report directly to Secretary Burgum, and this is how the future, you know, looks. Now, listen, Scott, people have said that, and I hear that all the time from folks that don't want further unification of the Forest Service, is that we've become disconnected, or will become disconnected, from the landscape. And nothing could be further from the truth. I mean, that is where our work is done, not just on the suppression side, but on the mitigation side. You know, we all know that, you know, we've gotten ourselves into this position where our forests and our rangelands are so unhealthy because we've been so good at suppressing fires over the many decades. And suppression is always going to be important. But more important, probably our priority, is treating, you know, the landscape. You know, removing these hazardous fuels, that sort of thing. So,
0: Chief, it yeah, seems to me. Look, I'm a layperson. You're the expert, but it sounds to me like what you've done, and this is sort of music to my ears as a conservative, and that is you've taken a bunch of different pieces of bureaucracy and you have streamlined it for the people of the United States so that it is more efficient and more effective. Is that about right?
13: Oh man, you know, you nailed it. I mean, instead of having, you know, seven people at the table, now we've got one, right? And so, and we're seeing that play out. You know, you talked about the peak of the fire season, and you're right. And you know, we've been at what we call a preparedness level 5, which is the, you know, DEFCON 5 or whatever you want to call it, right? It is the worst. And we're seeing fires. I mean, right now we're at almost 8.3 million acres burned. That's 160%. More than the 10-year average. These fires aren't getting better. I mean, we're seeing Spokane, you know, the second largest city, a metro in Washington, you know, burned. And so, you know, yes, we want to continue to do that. And I'll tell you, probably the biggest impact has been the authorities that the Secretary of the Interior, the President of the United States, have given us. We now make those final decisions when it comes to, you know, how we suppress a fire. Now you go, well, duh, you know, why wouldn't it be that way? Well, it wasn't always that way, and it's still not that way over at the Forest Service. You have land managers and line officers who are not trained firefighters, subject matter experts, making decisions, strategic decisions, that put our communities at risk. They don't have it. It's no different than, say, the fire department reporting to Parks and Rec. Well, we've changed that over the DOI side. Well, yeah, we've changed that over the DOI side.
0: It sounds like you've made extremely positive bureaucratic changes, and we've created what's called the U.S. Yeah. Wildland Fire Service. Brian Fennessy, that's the voice you've been hearing. He's the inaugural chief, responding to wildfires and fostering fire-resilient landscapes for 500 million acres of public and tribal lands. Brian, thanks for joining us. We take a break. More news on the other side. It's Scott on Salem. Stay with us. From Focus Features and the acclaimed director of Captain Phillips and Jason Bourne comes The Uprising, starring Andrew Garfield. Witness the true story behind the legend of Robin Hood. With everything taken from him and with nothing left to lose, one man's stand against injustice will inspire a movement that will change everything. In a land of kings, a man of the people will defy the most powerful empire on earth and ignite a revolution. With an all-star cast, breathtaking visuals, and visceral action, The Uprising is a must-see cinematic epic that really demands to be seen on the biggest screen you can find. An amazing story of courage, sacrifice, rebellion. One man becomes the symbol of a people fighting for freedom. The Uprising, from Focus Features and the acclaimed director of Captain Phillips and Jason Bourne, starring Andrew Garfield. Rated R, under 17, not admitted without a parent. Witness the rise of Robin Hood, only in theaters September 10th. You do not want to miss The Uprising. 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
28: News this hour from Town Hall. I'm Ron Taylor. A Massachusetts judge declared a mistrial in the case of Lindsay Clancy, the former nurse accused of murdering her three children, after jurors deadlocked and were unable to reach a verdict earlier today. Plymouth County District Attorney Tim Cruz says it's important to remember Lindsay Clancy's children in this case.
29: Our priority has always been to fight for Cora, for Dawson, and for Callan. The noise in this case may be louder than it is for other prosecutions in our county, but we have treated it the same as any other case. Children were murdered, and it's our job to seek justice.
28: He says the prosecution would not make any decision soon whether to retry the case. The legal process of considering a retrial could begin later in the month. The U.S. job market rebounded as employers added 162,000 jobs.
30: The U.S. economy added a surprising 162,000 jobs in August, a solid rebound from July's decline, and a result that beat many economists' expectations. The Labor Department says the unemployment rate held at a low 4.1%, underscoring what supporters of President Trump call a durable jobs recovery market by strong job security for Americans already in the workforce. The report also included encouraging revisions to earlier data. Employment totals for June and July were revised upward by a combined 55,000 jobs. That means the labor market was stronger than first reported into August. Bernie Bennett, Washington.
28: Apple has relabeled Lake Ontario to Lake America for U.S. users of its Maps app, following competitor Google days after President Trump ordered a new name for the body of water amid his escalating trade war with Canada.
1: An ICE officer has been released from federal custody after pleading not guilty to lying to investigators about the circumstances that led to the shooting of a Venezuelan man during a Minnesota immigration crackdown last winter. News and analysis at townhall.com.
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5: We hover around the mid-70s tonight, rain fading early on in the evening, maybe a straggling shower or two, nothing too big, though. Labor Day weekend and into next week, a lot like what we saw today. Highs in the low 90s, rain heaviest in the afternoon and early evening. Your latest answer forecast, I'm Dave DiRico.
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0: Quick check of the headlines here on Friday, September the 4th. The U.S. jobs data is out, and it has crushed expectations. The economy has added 162,000 jobs in August. That is three times more than what was expected. And the last 2 months were revised upward, 55,000 jobs added for June and July. Good news for the Trump White House. President Trump expected to sign an executive order today requiring clearer country of origin labeling for beef. That'll give shoppers more information about where the meat is coming from. And a quick programming note for you. This Labor Day weekend, Salem News Channel presents a special programming event, the America 250 Movie Marathon. 10 great movies all back-to-back, and you've got 2 days to catch them all, beginning Saturday and Sunday at noon Eastern, only on the Salem News Channel. All right, we are approaching the 25th anniversary of the 9/11 terrorist attack. The president is honoring one of the greatest charity efforts that came out of that tragic day. It's called the Tunnel to Towers Foundation. He'll have those folks over at the White House next week on Tuesday, September the 8th, for a special ceremony. Joining us now to discuss that is the foundation's CEO, Frank Siller. Frank, so honored to have you on the Scott Jennings Show today. Tell us, what is going on with the president and you over at the White House next Tuesday?
7: Well, Scott, first of all, thank you for having me on. And it's important that we talk about things like this in America, because 25 years ago, we lost 2,977 souls and 7,000 men and women ever since on the global war on terror. So that's what we're doing this coming Tuesday, September 8th at 10 a.m. at the White House. The president was kind enough and wanted to make sure that we never forget what happened 25 years ago. And we're going to have a steel beam, an I-beam, from the South Tower, the same tower where my brother perished 25 years ago, New York City firefighter Stephen Siller, who ran through the Brooklyn Battery Tunnel on foot that day with 60 pounds of fire gear on his back and gave up his life. And so when that South Tower came down at 9:59 a.m. on September 1st, 2001, my family's life changed forever. His family, his wife, and five kids. And we're going to recognize that. We're going to recognize the great sacrifice of all those who perished that day.
0: So you're taking this massive beam from the World Trade Center down to Washington. Will it be at the White House, on the White House property there?
7: Yes, it's going to be at the Ellipse. And so you should know that we started this journey on May 2nd. We had it go all over the United States. We brought it to all significant locations that would be connected to 9/11 or sacrifice or history. And my nephew, my brother's youngest son, Stephen Jr., was with it 90% of the time, all over the United States, speaking about his dad. You know, we were at Shanksville, of course, you know, Flight 93, for those who remember that were old enough. And one of the reasons why we bring this around, Scott, is to teach people that weren't even born, which is almost a third of the country, 25 years ago, what happened that day. We bring this around, and we were at Shanksville. Could you imagine those 40 heroes that took over Flight 93? Mm-hmm. And it's such a story that, you know, Todd Beamer, everyone remembers, that was old enough, you know, let's roll. And they got back in that cockpit and were fighting terrorists, and they were on the... Actually, the plane ended up turning upside down because they were fighting for control of the plane, and they flew over a schoolyard. Thank God they flew over a schoolyard and into an empty field in Shanksville, Pennsylvania. And it was the first battle in the global war on terror, and these great heroes gave their lives so it wouldn't fly into the capital or fly into somewhere else where it would kill maybe hundreds or thousands of people like they did at the at Ground Zero. So it's so important that we brought this all around the United States, and that my nephew was talking about his dad and the heroic acts that he did that day and so many others.
0: Our guest today is Frank Siller. He is the executive director of this great charitable foundation called Tunnel to Towers. Frank, you had a memoir come out about all this on September the 1st. It's called Let Us Do Good, in that you told the story of your family and this incredible story of your brother who ran towards danger to do everything he could on that tragic day of 9/11. Tell us about the book. Again, it's called Let Us Do Good, and it just came out, didn't it?
7: It just came out. Very proud of it. Took me 2.5 years to write it, but it really took a lifetime. It's about my parents, a lot of it, about how they taught their 7 children, about the only real joy you have in life is service and serving others.

0: parents died when he was a little boy. And, you know, we raised him because he was so much younger than us. And, you know, he was orphaned by 10 years old. And we raised him, and he he came back to Staten Island and lived with me on Staten Island. He was 18, got reacquainted with the little girl that he used to walk to grammar school with, you know, years before, and got married. And it's a love story, in as that a love story in their love story, and also a love story of that, you know, loved so many people that he gave up his life. It's very miraculous, and I have stories in there about so many other great heroes too. I should tell you about that. I know the great thing about Tunnel to Towers and why we're successful. You know, we have a run every year the last Sunday in September. We'll have 40,000 to 50,000 people running through the tunnel like Stephen did. Always the last Sunday in September. We honor all the great heroes who perished that day, not just Stephen. From the very beginning, we knew that Stephen's not the only hero. But to me, he's my hero. It's very personal, and I write a lot about him in this book.
1: Frank, for those of us who were alive for 9/11, we all remember, never forget. I remember that we said that all the time, never forget. And we all had flags on our front porches, and there were USA bumper stickers and American flag bumper stickers on our cars. But I got to tell you, 25 years later, there's a bunch of people who are voting in our elections now who weren't alive for that. And for them, this is a, you know, this is a story from a history book. And B, I think there's a bunch of people that have forgotten the terrorist attack we suffered that day and what caused it and how we responded to it. What do you think we need to do to remind this country of what happened that day and the dangers that we all face as Americans from the people out there across the world who frankly hate us and hate our way of life?
0: Yeah, and we have a lot of them here that hate us and hate our way of life. And it's disgusting, and it really is upsetting is not even the right word to use. This is what we do at the Tunnel to Towers, and I stay focused on what I can do and what we can do from the foundation. We have a curriculum K-12. You can download it. Go to t2t.org. Get down. You're age appropriate. It's incredible. If you're a parent, you want to teach your children, download it. You're a teacher, you want to teach your class, download it. You're a principal, so on and so forth. You can download it. I have a 93-foot tractor trailer that goes around, and it turns into an 1,100-square-foot museum of all different artifacts from Ground Zero. And we have firefighters there that, you know, were there that lost their friends, that lost their brothers, and they go around with this all year round. We go to all different schools all year round. We have this piece of steel that we did this year, you know, all these stops that we made all across the country so people can go and pay respect. You can't, I can't tell you how many times I saw families of four or five, you know, two kids, three kids, four kids, go up and touch that steel and say a prayer on it. There's great hope for America. Yeah. I see it. I see
1: it. Makes it having that beam makes it real. And, you know, sort of visiting the 9/11 museum and seeing the artifacts in there, that makes it real. I wish every American could lay hands on that beam and see an artifact from what happened that day. Frank Siller, Tunnel to Towers, thanks for your story today. Good luck at the White House with the president on September the 8th. Quick note about a movie that's coming out that I think you're going to want to see. It's from Focus Features and the acclaimed director of Captain Phillips and Jason Bourne. This movie is called The Uprising. It is an amazing story of courage and sacrifice and rebellion. It has an all-star cast, breathtaking visuals, visceral action. It's called The Uprising. It is a must-see cinematic epic. It is the true story of the rise of Robin Hood, and it's coming to theaters on September the 10th. You do not want to miss it. It's called The Uprising. You want to discover it in Dolby Cinema. It's called The Uprising. Andrew Garfield is the star. I'm very excited about seeing this film. When we come back, my speech in its entirety from the RJC this week. Don't miss it here on The Scott Jennings Show.
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13: Welcome back to the Scott Jennings Show. For the rest of today's program, we're taking you back to Monday and the speech that I delivered to the Republican Jewish Coalition in Las Vegas. We'll play it in its entirety beginning now here on the Scott Jennings Show.
14: Well, thank you so much for having me here today. I'm proud to be joining you as a citizen and resident of Kentucky's 4th Congressional District, which also happens to be the home of the soon-to-be former Congressman Thomas Massey. And it's about time. I think it says a lot about our party. We're the party that takes out our trash. And what a contrast that is at a moment when the litmus test for being a National Democrat is really quite simple. Do you hate Israel and blame everything on the Jews? If yes, you're in. Now, tell me if I'm wrong, but I'd be willing to bet that the RJC is having a banner year of membership growth in 2026. And I'd bet that there are more Democrats watching these speeches than ever before. So I want to speak directly to those Democrats today, those Democratic moderates and Democratic Jews who have joined the ranks of the GOP curious. And can we start by sending them a message that they are welcome here today? Now, if that's you, if you're a Democrat who knows you have nothing in common with these socialists, these radical Islamo-Marxists, and that they hate you, because believe me, if you're a Christian or a Jew, they do hate you, then you might be wondering, well, what do I have in common with the Republicans? Let me tell you why you belong with us in this room today. And to do that, I'm going to tell you a story of two anniversaries. You've already heard a lot about the first one this year. 250 years ago, a band of fed-up colonists fought for more than just territory or liberation from a king. They fought for a set of ideals born in Jerusalem, Athens, and Rome, and for truths they called self-evident, for the idea that all men are created, actually, let's pause on that, that all men are created by a loving God and created equal, no less, that we are endowed with certain inalienable rights, rights that come not from government, but from God, rights to life, liberty, the pursuit of happiness, rights to speak, to practice our faith, to peaceably assemble like we're doing here today. And because these rights come from God, no king, no senator, and no mob of purple-haired socialists has any authority to obstruct them. Now back then, these were fighting words, words that could get you hung for treason. And for that, they were willing to stake their lives and their sacred honor. Why? Because they were steeped in a very specific moral and spiritual tradition. Not every religious tradition is the same. Some say to kill every man, woman, and child who doesn't believe what you believe. Some celebrate the slaughter of youth at a music festival, for example, or the rape and execution of innocent civilians on Facebook Live. Some religions say the only legitimate government is a theocratic slave state. But only one religious tradition could yield a document like our Declaration of Independence, and that is the Judeo-Christian tradition. America was founded on the values of the Jews and the Christians. That is the only context in which the truths of our Declaration are self-evident, and it's why they aren't self-evident to many today. Take away the God of the Torah and the Bible, and God-given means nothing. Our rights are just ink on faded parchment, subject to the whims of whoever weasels their way into power. So to all those watching today, if you've ever wondered why the Islamo-Marxist left seems so desperate to destroy the Jews and the Christians, this is why. Because the only way to dismantle America is to dismantle its Judeo-Christian foundation. You do that, you win a few elections, and it's game over. That brings me to the second anniversary taking place this year. In just a few days, we'll mark 25 years since the worst attack on American soil since World War II. 25 years since those planes pierced the towers, since those innocent people leapt to their deaths, and since clouds of ash swept New York City. For those of us old enough to remember that dark day, the memory is seared in our minds forever. But for an entire generation of Americans, 9/11 is just another story from history class. So it's up to us, those of us who saw it happen, to articulate why it mattered.
13: 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Back to my RJC speech right after this. It's Scott Jennings on Salem. Stay with us.

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3: With SRN News, I'm Ron Taylor. A Massachusetts judge has declared a mistrial in the murder case against Lindsay Clancy. Jurors simply could not agree on whether she was criminally responsible when she strangled her three young children 3 years ago. Friday's mistrial leaves the case unresolved and allows prosecutors to try her again. She had faced life in prison without parole if convicted of first-degree murder. The job market rebounded last month as employers added a surprising 162,000 jobs. The unemployment stayed at 4.1%. Revisions added 55,000 jobs to June and July payrolls. The jobs report issued by the Labor Department could be good news for President Trump, 2 months before midterm elections, in which the health of the economy is weighing on voters' minds. Diesel has hit a record price in the U.S., soaring to an average price of $5.85 a gallon for the first time. It comes as the six-month war with Iran disrupts the world's flow of fuel. This is SRN News.
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11: We hover around the mid-70s tonight, rain fading early on in the evening, maybe a straggling shower or two, nothing too big though. Labor Day weekend and into next week, a lot like what we saw today. Highs in the low 90s, rain heaviest in the afternoon and early evening. Your latest Answer Forecast, I'm Dave DiRica.
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14: Welcome back to the Scott Jennings Show here on Friday, September the 4th. We're going to get back to my speech that I delivered to the Republican Jewish Coalition in Las Vegas earlier this week, right here on the Scott Jennings Show.
15: Because it brought the death of innocent Americans, yes, but also the death of American innocence itself. See, America had won the Cold War only a decade before. We thought the enemies of the West were defeated. One famous historian called it the end of history, thinking we'd live happily ever after. But that September day forced us to face the truth. America is and always will be hated by much of the world, not because of something we did, but because of who we are. To radical Islam, every tenet of Western civilization is heresy. Every adherent of the Judeo-Christian tradition deserves a fate like the victims of 9/11. But these Islamic extremists realized pretty quickly, I think, that 9/11 was a tactical error. The attacks were so overt, so barbaric, that it exposed who they are and united our people against them. They saw American flags on every porch, USA bumper stickers on every car, and they certainly saw the B-52s bombing the daylights out of their camps and compounds. And they learned a lesson, that to topple our country, they needed to attack it not from outside in, but from inside out. They needed to target its foundation, our values, our patriotism, our Judeo-Christian beliefs. We are learning more and more about how they've used the openness of our society against us. Instead of financing terrorism, they finance progressive nonprofits. Instead of targeting office towers, they target young Americans in school and on social media. Instead of hijacking planes, they've hijacked universities, media outlets, and now an entire political party. Our enemies invested hundreds of billions of dollars into the West on a bet that where the big gash of 9/11 failed, 1,000 little cuts, almost undetectable in the moment, could bleed us out over time. And sure enough, barely a decade after the towers fell, a new ideology rose in the West, one that said, maybe radical Islam isn't so bad. Maybe it's our fault they hate us. Maybe the real enemy is Israel. Maybe Islamic nations should send their people to live with us, and then they'll see how nice we are. After 9/11, we all made a promise to never forget. And for those in this room today, thank you for upholding that promise. But sadly, many others did forget. One by one, the countries of the West fell to this ideology. First in Europe, where 56 million migrants later, its politics and culture are unrecognizable. The UK and Germany are now 7% Muslim. Sweden, 8%. France, nearly 10%. And what do these new neighbors think of Europe and its laws? Over half the young Muslims in Europe prefer Sharia law over European law. And they live accordingly, with disproportionate rates of murder and rape. They also vote accordingly. They elect more enemies of the West who allow even more enemies in through the gates. Folks, Europe is a few steps ahead of us on the road to perdition, but America is not far behind. New York is about to mark the 25th anniversary of 9/11 under Mayor Zoran Mamdani. Now, what's the problem, our liberal friends ask? Well, it's not necessarily that he took the oath of office on a Quran or that he holds Islamic prayers in City Hall. There are many decent and patriotic Muslim Americans who are mortified at those who've come to rip out the American experiment root and branch. The problem is what Mamdani's worldview tells him about America, that we are fundamentally flawed, that our laws built on Judeo-Christian principles are a vehicle for oppression, that our free market is a means for the capitalists, especially the Jews, to control the world. And therefore, the answer is not to tweak the system, but to destroy it. That is what the democratic socialists want, to destroy America. It is in their platform. All you have to do is read it. Abolish the Senate, abolish the Supreme Court, abolish the presidency, abolish prisons, abolish the police, abolish borders, abolish our government, abandon Israel, destroy the American way of life. That is the end goal, and it is your job, it is our job to stop them. Of course, the media wants you to believe it's all about free stuff. The DSA just wants to make us more like Norway and Sweden, they say. John Stewart even said, when you call it socialism, I think it's a misnomer. On this, I have to agree with John Stewart. Socialism is a misnomer. The correct word is communism. The majority of the DSA's governing board is openly communist by their own admission, and they are perfectly clear. They don't want us to be Norway. They want us to be communist Cuba. It's why they issued a statement this month celebrating 100 years of Fidel Castro and accusing Marco Rubio of, can you guess, genocide for opposing the Cuban government. Oh, they love that word, and all of us in this room who support Israel are genocidal maniacs. Nice to meet you. But Chairman Mao, the greatest mass murderer of the 20th century, Fidel Castro, who starved and shot his own people like dogs in the street, oh, they're icons of the revolution. They even dress like them. This isn't just hypocrisy or stupidity on the part of our opponents. It's a strategy. Because what is the hallmark of any communist state besides torture and starvation? It's the persecution of the religious, especially the Jews and the Christians who believe in an authority higher than the state and a king of kings. And that's why they're so desperate to flip the moral calculus against you, to make you the enemy, because it makes you easier to persecute or worse. Does anyone here think it's a coincidence? The month that Mamdani took office, New York City saw a 182% rise and anti-Semitic incidents? The next time the media wags its finger at President Trump for calling the DSA communist or anti-Semitic, remember, the DSA isn't hiding who they are. The media is hiding it for them. And next time a Columbia journalism grad writes a puff piece on Mamdani's grocery stores, you can tell them to ask the people who got stabbed in front of the synagogue on the Upper West Side if they are excited about a 3% grocery discount. It's not cheaper bananas at stake in this fight. It is nothing less than the safety of every Jew and the freedom of every American. Now, let's not only pick on Mamdani. He may be the smiling instrument of our destruction, but at least he smiles. The same cannot be said of Abdul El-Sayed, Michigan's Democrat nominee for the Senate. You know this man, the guy who campaigns unapologetically with Hassan Piker, who said that America deserved 9/11 and that the streets will run red with the blood of the capitalists. El-Sayed is the guy who excused a terrorist who rammed his truck into a synagogue full of sleeping preschoolers by saying that hurt people hurt people. He's the guy who stayed silent on the death of Ayatollah Khomeini so as not to upset his supporters in Dearborn. Folks, please understand, these are not ordinary political opponents, and neither are those with whom they conspire. The unholy alliance of communists, socialists, radical Islamists, and gender activists. You'll notice some of these groups are so twisted, they wind up supporting people who literally believe exactly opposite things. Why are people who would be thrown off of a building in the Middle East marching down Fifth Avenue with queers for Hamas signs? It is an ironclad lesson of history. Nothing unites people like a common enemy. And this toxic brew of ideologies has a common enemy. That enemy is you. It is the Jews, the Christians, and all of us who believe in the values that built the West. And if you oppose them, if you speak up, if you push back as a matter of politics or just as a matter of faith, We saw what happened to Charlie, that great defender of Israel in the West. We saw what nearly happened to our president several times now. We saw El Sayed tell his Republican opponent, Mike Rogers, you will have no safe quarter in Michigan. We saw the Attorney General of Michigan, a Jewish Democrat, say she was too afraid to go to her party's convention because she feared for her safety from Al Sayed's supporters. And just last week, we heard Hassan Piker say that Jews who support Israel are inviting violence on yourselves, that you, quote, don't recognize how dangerous this predicament is. Piker, who for all intents and purposes is the principal spokesman for the Democratic Party right now, said, and I quote, people don't F with Israel any longer. And if Jews in America keep putting this idea out there that they are singularly invested in Israel, eventually someone is going to come around and take action, not against the state of Israel, mind you, but against American Jews. For every Jewish American in this room or watching at home, please understand, you aren't inviting violence on yourselves. They are inviting it on you. And everything is on the line in November. Violence and fear are the tools of choice for these anti-American radicals. And make no mistake, they are now running the Democratic Party. You can forget Schumer and Pelosi and Jeffries. The DSA is the captive now. And that's why American politics, this year's midterms, your work at the Republican Jewish Coalition, they are fundamentally about one thing: defending Judeo-Christian values and our American way of life. So to our GOP curious Democratic friends watching, if you're still wondering what you have in common with the Republicans, I want to make it real simple. And I'll preface this by saying that I'm just a redneck from Kentucky. And when I was growing up, there was a funny comedian named Jeff Foxworthy. And he had a bit, and it was called You Might Be a Redneck, as in...
14: You're listening to a special edition of the Scott Jennings Show. I'm going to have the conclusion of my RJC speech coming up after this next commercial break. But first, I want to tell you about a project that our friend Charlie Kirk was working on before his death. Just 2 weeks before his assassination on September the 10th of last year, Charlie sat down for one of his final interviews to consider a timeless question. Does God still speak today? And that conversation became the foundation for a powerful new documentary, Can You Hear Me Now? This film explores prophecy, faith, scripture, and history, and the role that believers are called to play in today's culture. The director is named Matthew Thayer. He examines the evidence and ways today's most prominent prophetic voices against scripture, history, politics, and science. If you love Charlie, and I know you did, if you're listening to this show, I know you love Charlie. I think you should pre-order Can You Hear Me Now? 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My RJC speech conclusion right after this on The Scott Jennings Show.
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14: Welcome back to the Scott Jennings Show, and now the conclusion of my speech to the Republican Jewish Coalition delivered earlier this week in Las Vegas. 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
15: Your dog for a walk and you both use the same tree, you might be a redneck. So I borrow from the great philosopher Jeff Foxworthy and his construct today, because my Democratic friends watching, you might be a Republican. If you believe your rights come from God and not from a pot-smoking socialist in Brooklyn who actually lives in the lap of luxury, you might be a Republican. If you believe America did not deserve 9/11, but the Ayatollah sure as hell did deserve what he got, you might be a Republican. If you believe you should need a government ID to vote, but not to buy groceries in New York City, you might be a Republican. If you believe there are two genders, no matter how many they-thems with a Berkeley degree call you a fascist, you might be a Republican. If you believe communism's problem wasn't bad PR, but that communism's problem was communism, say it with me. You might be a Republican. And let's get serious. If you're a Jew who believes you should be safe in your own synagogue in your own country, if you are a black American who treasures your faith, who's tired of fearing for your life in a Democrat-run city like Chicago, if you're a Christian who loves Israel and is sick to death over the left's rhetoric towards the Jews, if you're a Muslim who loves America and wants nothing to do with the radical Islamo-Marxist trying to destroy it, and if you're a patriot, any red-blooded patriot who thinks our founders had it right, who wants your kids to inherit a great and proud and free country, and who isn't going to let a Chairman Mao wannabe take it away without a fight, then, my friend, you just might be a Republican, and you are welcome here with us. me close with a final thought. I started by telling you a story of two anniversaries. The 250th tells us who we are, and the 25th tells us who our enemies are. The question before us today comes down to exactly that. Which side are you on? Are you on the side of the American founding or the American unraveling of Thomas Jefferson and John Adams or Zoran and Abdul, of common sense or of communism? I know which side you're on. American Jews have been forced to make a choice, a life or death choice that you did not ask for, by those who say that you are the common enemy against which this world must unite. They have staked it all on you, their dreams of conquering this evil empire of America. Well, unfortunately for them, this ain't your first rodeo. They may have energy and the media and the universities and enough propaganda to choke a horse, but you have something they will never have. 6,000 years of experience defeating the dark. My Christian faith tells me that God doesn't call the equipped. He equips the called. And you are called. You stand in the spirit of the Maccabees. Outnumbered, underestimated, but unwilling to surrender either your faith or your freedom. You are the linchpin in this battle for America and the West. If they cannot break your faith, they cannot defeat our civilization. If you hold the line, they cannot erase the truths upon which America and the West were built, and they know it. So yes, you are called and you are equipped to keep the faith, to defend the Judeo-Christian foundation of the West, and to make what was once self-evident, self-evident once more. Thank you for the honor of being here today. I will always stand beside you. I will stand with you, and I will stand for you, and I will do it for one reason, because the Jews and the Christians and the Israelis and the Americans, together, we are the true defenders of Western civilization. Failure to defend the West is simply not an option. May God bless our country. May God bless the Republican Jewish Coalition, our president, and the nation of Israel. Thank you. Thank you all.
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11: 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The Answer. WORL. Orlando. Orlando. Orlando. Orlando. Orlando.
12: News this hour from Town Hall. I'm Ron Taylor. The judge has declared a mistrial in the Lindsey Clancy murder case after 7 days of deliberating. The jurors failed to reach a verdict on whether she was criminally responsible for killing her 3 young children in her Massachusetts home. Plymouth County District Attorney Tim Cruz says Lindsey Clancy is guilty of murder.
13: I appreciate the fact that there are strong feelings and opinions tied to this case. However, our job is to set aside our feelings and focus solely on the facts. The facts are Lindsey Clancy killed her 3 children, and the evidence suggested to us that she was in control of her actions when she committed those homicides.
12: Cruz said the prosecution would not make any decision on whether to retry the case anytime soon. The legal process of considering a retrial could begin, however, later in the month. The Trump administration says it's planning to start excavation work on a memorial arch in Washington over the next couple of weeks.
14: Critics say the project would disrupt historic sight lines in Washington, D.C. But Interior Secretary Doug Burgum wrote on social media platform X that the arch would be, quote, one of the great pieces of American architecture, unquote. Secretary Burgum also says the arch is befitting the world's most powerful capital. The planned 250-foot-tall memorial arch will stand between the Lincoln Memorial and Arlington National Cemetery.
12: That's correspondent Andrew Stewart reporting. Meanwhile, a lawsuit is challenging the plans for the arch. The U.S. job market rebounded last month as employers added a surprising 162,000 jobs. The unemployment stayed at 4.1%. Revisions added 55,000 jobs to June and July payroll.
15: The news could be good for President Trump just 2 months before the midterms, in which the health of the economy is weighing heavy on voters' minds. News and analysis found at townhall.com.
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0: From the wild world of D.C. politics to America's culture clash, brace yourself for the reality check you've been waiting for. The one and only Mike Gallagher.
1: Gosh, I'm so sick of life not mattering anymore. I am so fed up with life just not counting. Life just doesn't matter, it seems, in this culture. I don't know what in the world. And I'm tired of it. I'm tired of feeling sort of worn down and beaten down by the constant drumbeat of the degradation of life. Remember the expression, the sanctity of life? Remember how that used to mean something? Life matters. There's not any doubt about Lindsey Clancy's guilt. She's admitted it. She's written journals about it. She threw herself off of the second floor balcony in a clumsy attempt to kill herself. All she did was paralyze herself, had superficial knife wounds. She strangled those three little babies with her bare hands, and there are people who love her. There are people who support her. And evidently, as they begin day 7 of the jury deliberations, if you read the tea leaves right, and I don't know if, I have no idea, we could all be surprised, it appears to be one juror is holding out. It appears that there is one juror who is a holdout. It appears that somebody, I think, that believes she's guilty as charged, and the other 11 want to let her go free, which just astounds me. And I know what's going to happen. I'm going to open up the phone lines at 800-655-MIKE, and women are going to call, and you're going to defend her. Men are going to call, and you're going to say she ought to rot in jail for the rest of her miserable life. I mean, it's the craziest thing I think I've ever seen. This is one of those... It reminds me of the O.J. moment. Do you remember, are you old enough to remember when O.J. Simpson was acquitted? As a talk show host, and I've been at this a long time, better part of 40 years. I was just doing the math earlier today. Eric, we got to figure out the date of when I started with Salem Media, because I think we're around my 25th anniversary on the air with Salem. Nobody ever toots my horn, so I'm going to toot my own. Heaven forbid Phil Boyce or Tom Tradup or Santrella or even the new folks give me any credit for a quarter of a century toiling in the salt mines for Salem Media Group. And in fact, I think we might even be a little past it. But I think we're right at, we've spent 25 years together in the Salem infrastructure. So we're off to a good start for our next 25 years. And I'm excited over what the future just may bring. So I want to be a little bit positive, a little bit optimistic, not too negative. But this Lindsey Clancy thing is extraordinary. We're going to take you to Plymouth, Massachusetts in a moment. We'll pop in and listen to what the judge is telling the jury to do. There's a lot of tension. It's evidently 11-1. And again, according to the analysis of what the jury instructions or the jury messages have been, evidently, one juror, if we're reading the tea leaves the right way, if we're reading between the lines correctly, one juror believes she's guilty of murdering her kids. I guess the other 11 think she was just having a bad day. She was stressed. She was just having a rocky afternoon. And I'm back to being depressed about our culture thinking that life is expendable. I'm back to believing.

you want to kill your kids? Well, it's postpartum depression. You were down. You had a little bit of the blues because you had a baby. You had babies, and you didn't like having babies. And it's a childbirth is a terrible thing. And, you know, I was sad about it. And so I just decided to send my husband out to the drugstore, concoct a ruse to get him out of the house. So

0: Factor Studios. 800-655-MIKE is our number. Love to put your voice front and center here on the Mike Gallagher Show. Give me your thoughts on the Lindsey Clancy story. Lindsey Clancy's, she's got her defenders. She's got her fans. She's got her support group. Must be nice. Anybody got a support group for the three babies she murdered? Any fans of those kids? I reposted their picture this morning on my X account because it's important. It's crucial. But give me your take on all of it. 800-655-6453. 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

0: who shaped our nation.
1: Ronald Reagan understood that liberty could never be taken for granted. In 1967, he warned Americans, freedom is a fragile thing, and it's never more than one generation away from extinction. President Reagan knew the freedoms secured by one generation were not guaranteed to survive to the next. Today, as socialistic ideas that place greater power in the hands of government gain renewed support, Reagan's warning carries even greater weight. Freedom is more than inheritance. It's a responsibility, one we all share. Every generation must fight for the principles that made self-government possible. Freedom only survives when each generation chooses to defend it. So, do we have the courage to defend and protect what is being challenged, the very principles that made America the greatest experiment in history?
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1: We're going to take you to the Plymouth, Massachusetts courthouse, where right now there's a lot of tension. The judge instructing the jury, keep going, keep going, keep going. They have a deadlocked jury in the Lindsey Clancy case. The lawyers for Lindsey Clancy want the juror, who's the holdout, who we just found out is a man, which is a big tell. Because I'm telling you, men believe she's guilty, women want to support her. If there's a male jury member who's a holdout, then the theory that has been advanced is probably correct. He wants to convict her, and the 11 other jurors want to acquit her. Incidentally, remember, of the 12 people on the jury, 9 of them are women. So there's 3 men, or I guess there's 8 women and 3 men, I believe. I might be off on that. But at the end of the day, we're going to have to find out exactly what this jury is holding out for. The judge said they will not do any further inquiry of the juror. Her lawyers want the guy who's the holdout dismissed because they can't get to a verdict. Has to be unanimous. So what do you make of all of this? We'll take you to the newsroom here shortly, get Roger P. Shulman's assessment. We'll also take you to this courthouse in just a moment. First of all, let me remind you about an incredible, incredible book that I finished and I've shared with you. The author is Craig W. Stanfill. You know I'm talking about the book Carbon Zero. It's a new techno thriller from this AI pioneer. His insights are real. The story begins with what seems like an innocent request. A brilliant young artificial intelligence researcher jokingly tells AI, hey, stop global warming. But instead of treating it like a joke, well, that AI starts to work, gets to work. And the consequences, well, havoc ensues. It's the kind of book that'll keep you turning pages. Because the technology feels so real. If you're fascinated by AI, and I really am, next week on the M&M Extra podcast, I want to devote an entire podcast episode to artificial intelligence. I am so intrigued by where it's taking us. And I'm concerned, too. 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All right. Philip in Naples, Florida is where we shall start over the Lindsey Clancy jury deliberation drama. Hey, Philip, welcome. How are you today?
2: Hey, better than I deserve. Thank you. Attaboy. For asking. Love the show.
1: Thank you, Phil.
2: My concern with this is the female-male part. Females are asking for us to forgive her and to look the other way. Well, what if we did that now from now on? That they're not allowed to make decisions that impact society if they're so vulnerable to their emotions.
1: I take it you wouldn't be a fan of a female president of the United States.
2: Not a big one, no.
1: Well, you know, this is the problem. And, you know, somebody's going to hear you say that, and they're going to say, oh, my gosh, Philip is a kind of a Neanderthal. But
2: yeah,
1: there are...
2: That's
1: but, true. But well, maybe, but there's also a lot of people probably saying Philip speaks the truth here. We're different. Men and women are different. We have different, you know, we're built differently. We have different... psychological and physiological responses to things, but yet you know how it goes. To the left, there's no difference at all. You want to be a man, be a man. You want to be a woman, be a woman. There's everybody's interchangeable. There's no distinguishing differences. That's, you know, and that's a problem.
2: It is constantly blurring the lines, making right wrong and wrong seem more right.
1: You're right.
2: Unfair to most of the society, then, if you're going to allow that type of decision to go forward, then we have to say you can't make any other decisions because you base it too much on emotion.
1: See, but you're making such an important point, and I want to just salute you for this point, because here's what you're saying. Her supporters are saying, well, she's not guilty because she's a woman. She's vulnerable. She's prone to postpartum depression or psychosis. So she's basically, you know, not like the rest of us, right? In other words, they want to single her out and almost make her to be deficient simply because she's a woman, which I think is what you're saying. Your point is, well, then, how do we trust women to be in any position of responsibility if we think women are such wilting wallflowers?
2: Absolutely, and they're the ones who ask for equality. They want to be treated equally, and here we are, and now they're demanding that they not be treated.
1: That's right, because they would not, I guarantee you, if a man strangled his three children with a belt, he wouldn't have any fan club. There wouldn't be any support for him. I can promise you that, Philip. I guarantee you there would not be an army of supporters for a man who, and this happens all the time too. Parents kill their kids. There was a time when we used to look at them as the degenerates that they are. There was a time when we were able to say, yeah, you know what? You kill your kid, you're a monster, and you need to go to jail for the rest of your life. We're going to put you behind bars, lock you up, and throw away the key. Now, well, it's a woman, and she's vulnerable, and she's, you know. Check out what Dan Bongino said on Fox News Channel, on Will Cain's show, about how there really is no doubt that Lindsay Clancy murdered her children. But there sure seems to be a lot of doubt in a lot of people's minds.
0: Gross. This is just a disgusting conversation. You know, the facts in this case are not in dispute. And I say to these people who took the time to grab a pen or a typewriter and write some kind of, you know, love note to this lady, I wish you could watch it. I really do. I wish there were video in this. You want to see what that's like? Strangling three kids to death. You want to see where they're probably begging for help, what that looked like? If you watch it, do you have to turn away? Well, why do you have to turn? If it was a fiction, an act of fiction on a Netflix show, you would look away in horror and go, I can't watch this fake mom strangle these fake actor kids. But this is the facts in this case are not in dispute. There is no reasonable doubt about the facts. And Will, you know, I'm glad you brought up the analogy of, you know, would a man get the same, you know, leeway from a jury that can't seem to figure this out? Do you know how many people come back from overseas, our patriots and heroes in our military, who see awful, unimaginable things that thankfully, Will, you and I don't have to deal with every day? You know, they come back and they don't strangle their kids. I mean, listen.
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1: The judge in this Lindsey Clancy trial has declined to further question the juror. And as we said earlier, it apparently is indeed a man who is the lone holdout. If you're just joining us, in Plymouth, Massachusetts, the high-profile trial of Lindsey Clancy, the woman who admitted to murdering her three children, the jury deliberations have resumed. There's tension over one lone holdout. And you just... Look, we could be wrong. Maybe there's 11 votes to convict, and he's the lone holdout to acquit. But I kind of doubt that. Don't you? I sort of doubt that. We want to take you to the courtroom in Plymouth, Massachusetts, by way of our newsman, Roger P. Shulman, who joins us and been following this case pretty closely. Roger, this is, look, this has got all the elements, the drama, the dynamic of men versus women, postpartum, psychosis, life, death. It's a truly dreadful, dreadful story.
8: And right now it is quite a courtroom drama with possibly some precedents being set here. I was talking to Tampa attorney Anthony Rickman about this, and he feels the prosecution did not do a good enough job convincing the jury that this was premeditated, and she did individually kill each of her children with an elastic exercise band. Pretty gruesome stuff. And on the other side, you've got this one juror, the man who you mentioned, who may be holding out because he thinks she's guilty, and the rest of them may think that there is reasonable doubt. The judge did discuss with them, told the jurors, every person is presumed innocent until they're presumed guilty, and the burden of proof is on the prosecution, and he doesn't want to talk to them again to possibly influence them. The judge, Sullivan, wants to stay out of this as much as possible, and there's been a lot of courtroom drama, which we can see now, that happened just moments ago.
11: First of all, as your Honor is well aware, a defendant, any defendant in this courtroom or any courtroom in our country, is entitled to have a juror who is true to their oath, who will agree that they will apply the facts as they determine them to be, proven beyond a reasonable doubt to the law as given to them by you as a judge or any other judge. If a jury consists of people and there's one person who is refusing to actually apply the law to the facts as determined for reasons that are not arising out of the case but are personal to the juror's position regarding their review of their oath and how they should apply their oath. In other words, if it's personal to this individual, which I believe it is, based on the first question that you had, and I have never seen a situation like this where a four-person on the jury is so courageous as to speak on behalf of 11 jurors and indicate that juror number, which I will not mention, and I quote, has made statements acknowledging doubt, but refuses to apply it to the verdict as the law states. Clearly, Judge, we have a person who, under their oath, stood in front of you yesterday when you did the individual voir dire, and according to this information, under oath, looked you in the eye and lied. That juror told you that he would be able to apply the law to the facts as you asked him. And based on this note from this juror, it clearly and unequivocally indicates that they are basically 11 to 1, and this person will not apply reasonable doubt to the evidence to return a not guilty verdict. I would ask that the court would, and I know it's awkward, I'm familiar with the law. I know that we try to protect and preserve the sanctity, if you will, of the jury. We don't want to invade their deliberations. We want to keep that private. Obviously, that's a good thing to do. But when you have a situation where you have not one but two notes that clearly indicates that this individual has acknowledged doubt, but refuses to apply it to the verdict. He is, as the law states, he is not being honest with you at the sidebar. I would go so far as to reluctantly say that the individual has made a false statement under oath to this court. there has to be an issue that is not arising out of deliberations and the facts of this case, but the individual is refusing to apply your instructions on proof beyond a reasonable doubt to allow that jury to return a verdict of not guilty.
1: Now, understand something. That is the... Let's be very clear here, Roger. That's the defense attorney spinning. That's the defense attorney. That's Kevin Reddington, her lawyer, desperately trying to eke out a not guilty verdict because he's maintaining that the guy who's holding out is lying and isn't truthful, that he supposedly exhibited doubt, and of course the reasonable doubt proposition comes into play here. So all that is a defense attorney trying to get the judge to return a not guilty verdict and dismiss that lone juror. That's not the way it's supposed to work, Roger.
8: No, it would be a mistrial that would be declared, and the prosecution says... Prosecutor Sprague says she's ready to go if they declare a mistrial and start over. But there are fears that if she was found not criminally responsible for killing her children, the caller you had about 15 minutes ago is right. Would all women have a precedent to say, oh, I was suffering from over-medication and psychosis, and that's why I did this crime? If that's the case... We couldn't elect women to public office, let them fly planes, drive cars, or anything, because they could just say, oh, I just had a psychosis. And that is obviously not the case. This doesn't happen that often. But it would set a very bad precedent for women to use that defense.
1: Well, the judge, incidentally, denied the defense attorney's attempt to have the juror removed. He denied the issuance of a not guilty verdict based on the one juror. That appeal from that lawyer was struck down by Judge William Sullivan. Go ahead.
8: But there could be a mistrial declared if this continues, because they can't go on forever with this one juror log jamming this whole process. The next step, I believe, would be declaring a mistrial and starting over with a brand new jury and doing the whole thing over again.
1: Right, because she's going to remain charged. A lot of people thought that if there's a mistrial, she goes free. I don't think she goes free.
8: No. They would keep her in the Tewksbury Mental Hospital there indefinitely until they come up with some sort of trial. And even if she is found innocent, she is not going home. Innocent by reason of insanity, she would be held at that Tewksbury mental institution indefinitely until they would determine that she is not a danger to herself or others, which she definitely is at this point, because she proved it by killing those children and jumping out of the window.
1: All right, Roger, we appreciate you checking in. Roger P. Shulman in the newsroom with an update on this. Let's turn it over to you, 800-655-MIKE, 800-655-6453. I think it's – and look, if you the giveaway here is that the lawyer for Lindsey Clancy is passionately and fiercely attempting to get – a not guilty verdict based on this lone juror holdout, which seems very obvious to me. He's holding out for guilty. The other 11, mostly women jurors, I guess want to find her not guilty. Perhaps not guilty by reason of insanity. I don't know. But the whole thing is infuriating. A great, great text message, and get a lot of feedback on the text line, 800-655-MIKE, if you'd prefer to text us rather than call us on air. Ohio writes, the whole Lindsey Clancy case is absolutely absurd, infuriating, confusing, and frustrating beyond my comprehension. This case has bothered me more than any other. It's a very important case, and I'll tell you why. Because it does go right to the core of what we've been talking about for a long time, and that is the desanctification of life. Life doesn't matter anymore. You didn't hear you didn't see waves of support for Susan Smith after she was convicted of drowning her three children in that lake in South Carolina. You didn't hear support groups popping up for Andrea Yates after she murdered her own children. It would be unthinkable to have a GoFundMe for a man who guns down a United Healthcare CEO in the streets of Manhattan. It just feels like we have destroyed the sanctity of life. And we got to get back to it. We must. We have to find a way to return to holding every life as the precious gift from God in heaven above. Marcy's back from California, unlikely going to disagree with me like she normally does. Hello, Marcy. Welcome back.
12: Welcome back. I'm not sure that I've ever called, but I usually do agree with you. So what I want to say is I haven't been this disgusted with my gender, all of these wonderful ladies who support this murder.
1: I wonder if these female jurors have a pink knit hat in their closet, you know, back home in Massachusetts.
12: I bet they
1: Marcy,
12: do.
1: What in the world? What is it about being a woman in America that would make somebody say, "Yeah, that Lindsay Clancy, I can relate to her. I feel sorry for her." You know what? I just don't get it.
12: I don't understand it at all. I don't have the same belief of any of these women, and I just don't understand how they can feel that way.
1: All right, Marcy, good to hear from you. We're sorry. You're right. There actually is a different Marcy from Los Angeles who has called us all the time, never agrees with me, but you're definitely not the same one. So thank you. 15 minutes before the hour, one open line, 800-655-MIKE, 800-655-6453. Here's the judge, incidentally. We played for you the defense attorney, Kevin Reddington's efforts to have that juror removed and deliver a not guilty verdict. Here is Judge William Sullivan's reply.
13: In this case here, I see no showing of the need for an inquiry of this particular juror. The note that we were referring to, the one from late yesterday afternoon, indicates that the juror says acknowledged doubt but refuses to apply it to the verdict. Well, the instruction that the SJC has suggested we give in regards to reasonable doubt and that both parties agreed to says that reasonable doubt does not mean proof beyond all possible doubt. And so in reading that note carefully and strictly in the way that I have to before I possibly invade the province of the jury, that note does not indicate that this is a person who has refused to follow the law. And in addition, as the parties recognized yesterday, we brought all the jurors in, including the juror who is at issue here, and I asked whether or not those jurors could follow the instructions, including the instruction I just referred to. All the jurors indicated that they could. This is not a case that there's any indication that the juror has refused to deliberate or has any reason has indicated that they would not follow the law or that they're physically suffering, or there's no note from the juror that indicates that the juror cannot or will not be able to continue deliberating, as some of the other cases talk about. So for that, I'm not going to do a further inquiry of this juror over the defendant's objection. And at that point, my inclination would be to bring the jury back. My thought would be, though, to remind them that it's their duty to accept the law as I give it to them.
1: That's a wild story out of Plymouth, Massachusetts. Also a wild media development. Are you a fan of the money, honey? Boy, it's been a long time since that expression has been applied to Maria Bartiromo, but she's a very popular Fox News Channel and Fox Business Network personality. but no more. Fox News sent her packing. Wait till you hear the reported reason that Maria Bartiromo was fired from Fox. We've got those details for you coming up.
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1: Boy, Fox News not very happy with Maria Bartiromo. They fired her. We'll tell you why. As it's been reported anyway, coming up in a moment, let me report to you that there is a way that you could be saving a lot of money if you're on Medicare or you're nearing Medicare age. Are you 64? When I was 64, I was getting notifications that I already owed the government money. 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All right, Mediaite has confirmed that Fox News Media fired not only Maria Bartiromo, but her top producer. And that comes in the wake of an explosive report first delivered by Puck's Dylan Byers, and then confirmed by two sources. There was a big story over at Oliver Darcy's Status that reported that Bartiromo's sudden departure was traced to an incident in July when Fox management privately instructed senior employees not to lend credibility to any claims that President Trump made about the 2020 election and China's role in that. Well, Bartiromo allegedly shared with the White House her boss's concerns, and the Fox News executives were furious with her and fired her. She's out. President Trump issued a massive statement of support earlier today, and the takeaway is, at least in the Fox News world, you better not talk about election interference or China in the same sentence. Evidently, that can be a fireable offense. Coming up, there's a fascinating battle in Pennsylvania for the governor's race. And look, as Pennsylvania goes, so goes the rest of the country. It's an incredible race. Could Josh Shapiro be vulnerable? The state treasurer is challenging him. We're going to talk to that state treasurer, Stacey Garrity. She'll join us as the Mike Gallagher Show continues. From Focus Features and the acclaimed director of Captain Phillips and Jason Bourne comes The Uprising, starring Andrew Garfield. Witness the true story behind the legend of Robin Hood. With everything taken from him and with nothing left to lose, one man's stand against injustice will inspire a movement that will change everything. In a land of kings, a man of the people will defy the most powerful empire on earth and ignite a revolution. With an all-star cast, breathtaking visuals, and visceral action, The Uprising is a must-see cinematic epic that really demands to be seen on the biggest screen possible. An amazing story of courage, sacrifice, rebellion. One man becomes the symbol of a people fighting for freedom. The Uprising, from Focus Features and the acclaimed director of Captain Phillips and Jason Bourne, starring Andrew Garfield. Rated R, under 17, not admitted without a parent. Witness the rise of Robin Hood. Only in theaters September 10th. 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
9: 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WORL. Orlando. Orlando. Orlando. Orlando.
0: News this hour from Town Hall. I'm Ron Taylor. The Trump administration is escalating its campaign against DEI policies in higher education.
2: The Trump administration's proposing a rule that would strip private schools and colleges of their tax-exempt status if they provide targeted help to students based on race. Trump officials have used civil rights-era laws to weed out diversity, equity, and inclusion policies, saying they discriminate against white and Asian American students. Scores of universities have shut down or rebranded the DEI offices and ended scholarships and clubs designed for minority students. The Treasury Department and IRS estimate up to 18,000 institutions could be affected by the proposal. Ben Thomas, Washington.
0: Building a border wall and chasing down border crossers are the themes of two games on a new White House website called arcade.gov.
22: The White House has unveiled a website of arcade games. It says promote different aspects of President Donald Trump's agenda. It announced arcade.gov on social media with a parody of Xbox, PlayStation, or Nintendo. In one parody, a Sega logo turns to MAGA. Sega! Trump's Make America Great Again. Players can choose from five games, including building a wall at the U.S. southern border and chasing down border crossers at the Rio Grande. In supply line, food moves along an assembly line, and the player must reject items that don't meet Make America Healthy Again standards. Donna Warner, Washington.
0: A Massachusetts judge declared a mistrial Friday in the murder case against Lindsay Clancy. Jurors could not agree on whether she was criminally responsible when she strangled her three children in 2023. Friday's mistrial leaves the case unresolved and allows prosecutors to try her again in the future. You'll find news and analysis at townhall.com.
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24: Very often we kind of forget the Bible is a holy book. 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
1: If Lindsey Clancy gets away with murder, we're going to be treated to the latest example of the total eradication of the sanctity of life in America. We've been witnessing this downward slide for the last few years, celebrating the assassination of Charlie Kirk, a GoFundMe for Luigi Mangione, who in a cowardly act slaughtered a young father and husband. All the examples of life not mattering. Do you know what the percentage is of Democrats who think political violence is okay? You don't want to know. You don't want to know. You don't want to even begin to consider how many fellow Americans think it's okay to kill somebody who's in your way. Maybe you don't mind killing your babies if you're having a blue Monday. Maybe you're suffering from some postpartum depression or psychosis. Maybe, just maybe, life doesn't matter anymore. After 6 days of deliberations, multiple notes to the judge, it looks like this Lindsey Clancy case is headed for a mistrial. There is one juror who's a holdout. And by the way, if it's the way I believe it is, it's a male juror. The lawyers revealed that today in court. As I have discovered, shockingly, women, many women, I'm not going to say all, I've had a lot of women callers to this show who are disgusted that Lindsey Clancy has supporters. Imagine having supporters. I want to just take 30 seconds on that. It's one thing to say, well, you know, postpartum psychosis is real. It's a terrible thing that she did this. She admitted it. She tried to kill herself, ostensibly. So we feel bad for her. But then go walk around with a sandwich board saying, we love Lindsey. We support Lindsey. I mean, wouldn't you at least have the decency to say, yeah, she murdered her children, but she was mentally ill, and leave it at that? People's minds have become warped. Maybe it was the pandemic. I got a text message today heading into the studio about the Lindsey Clancy case from Arizona. Arizona texter says, the pandemic has just warped people's brains. I want you to hear Dan Bongino. I saw him yesterday over on Will Cain's show on Fox News. And to any woman or man who wants to support Lindsey Clancy, are you able to consider the scene in her home when she took an exercise band and strangled the life out of these three murdered children, all little children under the age of five? Can you picture that scene? Close your eyes and try to imagine the terror, the pain, the death that these three beautiful babies suffered at the hands of their own mother. Dan Bongino did a masterful job of laying that scenario out on yesterday's Will Cain show on Fox News Channel.
13: Gross. This is just a disgusting conversation. You know, the facts in this case are not in dispute. And I say to these people who took the time to grab a pen or a typewriter and write some kind of, you know, love note to this lady, I wish you could watch it. I really do. I wish there were video in this. You want to see what that's like? Strangling three kids to death. You want to see whether you're probably begging for help, what that looked like? If you watch it, do you have to turn away? Well, why do you have to turn? If it was a fiction, an act of fiction on a Netflix show, you would look away in horror and go, I can't watch this fake mom strangle these fake actor kids. But this is the facts in this case are not in dispute. There is no reasonable doubt about the facts. And Will, you know, I'm glad you brought up the analogy of, you know, would a man get the same, you know, leeway from a jury that can't seem to figure this out? Do you know how many people come back from overseas, our patriots and heroes in our military, who see awful, unimaginable things that thankfully, Will, you and I don't have to deal with every day? You know, they come back and they don't strangle their kids. I mean, listen.
1: 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And they've got to go to a car accident or a murder scene, and then they got to go back to work the next day. And so our First Responders Bible, which is a King James Bible, including a spiritual fitness manual for these first responders, hopefully that provides them some comfort and godliness and guidance. You can go to GallaghersHeroes.org for all the information about our foundation. Joey Hudson, our guest host, is the executive director of Gallagher's Heroes, the Fallen Officer Fund. Do you think police officers go home and strangle their three babies because they were feeling down?

confirmation that too many people in our country don't give a rat's rear end about the about somebody else's life. Hey, let's murder the CEO of a healthcare insurer so we can start a dialogue about the problems with the healthcare insurance industry. Let's slaughter Charlie Kirk on a stage at a college in Utah so we can start a dialogue about, you know, all the issues that he has raised. Let's murder my babies so we can have a dialogue about postpartum issues in America. Enough. Enough already. 800-655-MIKE. 15 past the hour. Welcome aboard. We made it to Friday. A lot of breaking news today. It's going to be a busy day. A little later this hour, we're going to talk about the governor's race in the Commonwealth of Pennsylvania. Fascinating race underway there. We'll tell you about that and a whole lot more. In the meantime, I want to put your voice front and center here on the Mike Gallagher Show. Tell me your thoughts on the Lindsey Clancy case. Again, one lone juror is apparently holding out. He is evidently a man. I think it's likely that there are 11 jurors who want to let this woman skate and get away with murder. One man is holding firm. Will he continue to hold true to his beliefs, or will he cave? Guess we're going to find out. Give me your thoughts. 800-655-MIKE, 800-655-6453. One number does it all. Call or text. 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

0: Stacey Garrity, and I'm running for governor of Pennsylvania. Pennsylvania's current governor, Josh Shapiro, and his Democrat Party have made a dangerous and catastrophic turn towards the failed and dangerous policies of radical socialism. Shapiro has proven he will not stand up against this movement that threatens to undo 250 years of freedom's progress and promise in America. There is no longer anything democratic about today's Democrat Party. Pennsylvania is the birthplace of American liberty, and it remains a keystone state in this fight today. 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
8: 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Hello.
9: Hello. I am so frustrated as the parent of a child with mental illness and how complex that whole process is, and time again, we see people in the news who have committed violent acts with histories of mental illness who have not gotten the proper treatment, and we never talk about what's going on with this country with mental illness. My son has been in treatment for 30 years. If I was not a medical person myself, a retired nurse case manager, my son would be in prison by now. If I had not fought for good quality care, for counseling, for medications that are appropriate. It took 5 years of trial and error to get the right medication mix for him. Until you've seen a person psychotic and how they behave and what they look like, you have no idea what that person goes through. This woman told two people, at least that we heard about, I am having thoughts of harming my children. Why was she ever around her children if she was actually telling people that? Did they not believe her? When my son told me I'm having thoughts of hurting people, I believed him. I got him help. I got him out of my house. What are we doing with these people with mental illness? We're not helping them. We throw 14 medications at her and say we've helped her.
8: Well, on the one hand, you said that there was there's been a lengthy process with your son of trying to find the proper medication to help him. That's evidently what they were trying to do with her. She went through tons of medications. No. They were throwing all kinds of medications at her. And I'll tell you, Marilyn, first of all, my heart goes out to you. I've always admired and respected parents of any child who has a debilitating situation like your son does. But you told my screener you were outraged at my comments. So I'd like to understand what it is you're outraged about, because I'll tell you what I'm outraged about. I'm outraged that she has supporters. I'm outraged that she's got people outside of a courthouse saying, "We love you, Lindsay." I'm outraged that there's a GoFundMe for her. I'm outraged that nobody seems to be speaking for the three children that she murdered with her bare hands.
9: What
8: go ahead.
9: What about the fact, if at the time she did that, that she did not understand what she was doing because she's in the throes of a very difficult mental illness, given 11, at sometimes 11 different medications with side effects. Who knows what the woman was experiencing during that time? I agree with you that what she did was horrific.
8: Is she a victim? Is she a victim?
9: Yes, she's a victim.
8: See, that's there's the rub. There's the bottom line. People who are on her side somehow think that a woman who incidentally laid out with great precision, and you've heard the story, it sounds like you followed it. She sent her husband on an errand. When she didn't have enough time to do the deed, she sent him back on a second errand. She researched what she was doing. She meticulously planned it. We all know that. Now, you could say, well, that's the throes of mental illness. But to say that this monster, a monster, is a victim, that's outrageous, Marilyn. That's outrageous.
9: I'm sorry, it's not.
8: It is.
9: Because our mental health system is so broken that people that need intensive help, they don't need to be in a house with three children. She needed to be in a facility where she could be kept safe. And not in a situation where she was going to act out and do something like this.
8: Right.
9: We needed to protect her.
8: Right. A broken mental health system doesn't change her monstrous evil actions. And yet, well, that's the point.
9: That's
8: so she's not a victim. So she's still a monster. Even two things can be true at the same time. Luigi Mangione pumped a guy full of bullets because he didn't like the health care insurance system. He's now being described as a victim because he had a bad back and he had a bunch of claims. And what you're saying basically echoes the supporters of Luigi. Lindsey Clancy.
9: That's the whole problem. The people in this country that don't understand mental illness are quick to, you know, compare her to somebody else that's committed a horrific act with no history that we heard of mental illness on his part, other than the fact that he didn't like the medical care system that he was involved in.
8: I don't think anybody's saying that. I don't think I have a lack of understanding of mental illness. And with all due respect, you don't know my personal situation and family members that I have had to deal with for years who have had varying degrees of mental health challenges. So I know what you're saying. And again, my heart goes out to you, but it is shocking. There was you remember Susan Smith, the woman who drove her babies off into the lake in South Carolina. Yeah. You remember Andrea Yates, the woman who stabbed her children. Nobody sat around and said, well, they were in the throes of mental illness. Let's feel sorry for them and let's call them a victim. Marilyn, Lindsey Clancy is not a victim. I'm sorry. She's not. She's the monster. She's the perpetrator. She's the killer of her children, and she ought to be locked up forever. Forever. And it just stuns
9: me. Yes, she needs to be in a mental institution the rest of her life. On that, you and I agree.
8: Okay.
9: But she needs to be someplace where she will get help.
8: Right, right. Well, she'll get help. And then, of course, the way our system works, you want to talk about a broken system, Marilyn, she'll go into a mental hospital for a few months, maybe a year or two, and then they'll say, she's okay now. She's all better. And maybe it's time to go get, you know, some more kids. Start all over again. No, sorry. Again, my heart goes out to you, Marilyn. I appreciate the perspective. And look, how did you like the new me? I was really working hard not to interrupt her. I kind of like it. Maybe it's not too late to turn over a new leaf. 800-655-MIKE. 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
1: 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We're so proud of that. It's the little engine that could. It's taken off. A lot of people are responding quite favorably to it. We're proud of it. Mark Davis and I getting together every day for a unique podcast called M&M Extra, which was created after years of Mark and I visiting together on his daily show in the Dallas-Fort Worth Metroplex on AM 660, The Answer, in Dallas-Fort Worth. Now we do a podcast called M&M Extra. We're doing some really neat content. I can't wait to dive into artificial intelligence, where that leads. I want to do a special episode on that. Next week, we're going to do some special podcasts in honor of Charlie Kirk. It's going to be a kind of a rough week next week. September 10th is the one-year anniversary of Charlie's assassination. We have a special Mike Gallagher show planned for you for that day. Charlie, of course, was a colleague of ours here at Salem Media, and his loss was not only devastating for for conservatism, for free speech, for open debate. But it was certainly very impactful in our own company, and I think we have some unique insights that we'll be able to share with you on Thursday. And then Friday, a week from today, is the 25th anniversary of 9/11. All over social media, there have been all kinds of things popping up showing that day. You know, and it's awful to see, to relive what happened, the horrors of that day. It's absolutely horrifying. But you think about this, 25 years ago, there's a lot of young people who have no idea what that day was like. And so we will definitely commemorate those thousands who perished at the hands of those evildoers. I wonder if the terrorists would have supporters these days. I wonder if the loony left would be finding common ground. Maybe they were mentally ill. Maybe they were just traumatized as a youth. Lots of text messages over my exchange with Maryland. Steve in Iowa writes, Mike, you were absolutely perfect with the way you dealt with Maryland. I enjoyed that discussion, and I happen to agree with you. Text from Pennsylvania. Great job in handling Maryland without interrupting too much, Mike. I like the new you. I kind of like that, too. But did you notice, though, in fairness to Maryland, she wasn't trying to interrupt me either. I think that's what annoys me, but I just got to get better at it. And I admit it's my greatest shortcoming, as I'm pretty good at this, been doing this a long time. When you've been at it, and that doesn't mean I can't get better. I was talking to somebody this morning about the notion of telling a talk show host who's been doing a talk show since 1978 how he could be a better talk show host. Well, all of us can continue to learn and evolve and adjust and pivot and do better. And my greatest deficiency, and I'm well aware of it, is that I interrupt too much. And that exchange with Maryland, I thoroughly disagree with her. I absolutely empathize and sympathize with the mother of a mentally ill son. But to call Lindsey Clancy a victim is beyond shocking. It's reprehensible. If she's a victim, then she deserves all the supporters and the love, Lindsay, and stand in solidarity with Lindsay and all the support she's getting. Because after all, she's a victim. And as I asked Marilyn, why didn't anybody call South Carolina's Susan Smith a victim? Why wasn't Andrea Yates considered a victim? But these days, when you kill, you're going to get support. Look at Carmelo Anthony in Texas. A lot of support. Look at Luigi Mangione. A lot of support. Look at Tyler Robinson. A lot of support. killers today are getting support, and that's beyond shocking. Speaking of 9/11, we're very pleased to present these vignettes brought to you by LifeVac. We love bringing you products on this show that improve your life. 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A child dies every 5 days from choking. Older adults are at increased risk of choking, too. Do you have a senior in your household? 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Lodged food is the main cause. 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
0: 2001 changed New York and our nation forever. In the aftermath of the attacks, first responders rushed towards danger, displaying extraordinary courage, sacrifice, and commitment. Today, we hear from one of those heroes, retired NYPD Sergeant Roger O'Gara. This is Courage, Sacrifice, and Commitment, presented by Salem Media and produced by me, Annie Sadiq, a student journalist at WRHU Radio, Hofstra University. LifeVac is proud to bring courage, sacrifice, and commitment to the airwaves.
2: As I was working as a sergeant, once the first plane hit and the second plane hit, I went to the 110. I was the first supervisor there, and all the cops that were coming in, I had to sign them into vans to go down to ground zero. We were still hearing the firemen's steady alarm, so that's what everyone was running to try and find the firefighter that is down somewhere, because you're hearing it's the alarm that goes on the air tank from a firefighter. I hate to say my hair is standing up talking about it again. We were down there for 14 hours for 3 weeks. We'd had no masks on at that point because we had no idea. We were just there to help find human life. That's what we were there to try and do. Well, the community, everyone came together. All New Yorkers, 2 days afterwards, everyone was coming to try and help and assist, because it was at that point you're still recovering.
0: You've been listening to Courage, Sacrifice, and Commitment, featuring retired NYPD Sergeant Roger O'Gara. LifeVac remembers the 25th anniversary of 9/11 and are proud to have saved over 6,500 lives and counting. 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
1: Thanks, LifeVac, for sponsoring these great vignettes. Hey, Pennsylvania, very important swing state. GOP House seats in swing districts hold the key for the Democrats to try to take back control of the House. I want you to meet Pennsylvania gubernatorial candidate Stacey Garrity. She joins us coming up.

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1: You know, Josh Shapiro has such an abysmal track record. If we go back to that awful era of COVID, he was the attorney general during COVID. Remember that? Pennsylvania was one of the worst states in America in terms of closings, schools, businesses being shuttered. And look, he led the charge. He was a tyrant. Pennsylvania is such a crucial swing state, and Josh Shapiro is being challenged by the treasurer of the Commonwealth of Pennsylvania, Stacey Garrity, a very impressive person, a decorated veteran. She spent roughly three decades in the Army Reserve. She retired as a colonel. She's a business leader. Let's welcome to the Mike Gallagher Show the 78th treasurer of the Commonwealth of Pennsylvania, Stacey Garrity. Stacey, it's so good to have you on the program. Thanks very much for making time to join us. Look, Shapiro made news. We talked about how he acted during COVID. He is seeking broad new powers after claiming measles deaths in the state. This has been a huge scandal. His rush to seek broad powers on this healthcare front is a reminder of what he was like during COVID. Can we dive into that a little bit and talk about your, you know, how you've been trying to put a spotlight on this for a while?
2: Absolutely. First of all, Mike, it is great to be on with you. And yes, Pennsylvania is such an important state because when he announced he was running, he said he was laser focused on the four U.S. House seats that are vulnerable, as well as getting the trifecta, which means one more state House seat and the governor's mansion. And I think that's the only way he thinks that he can get any traction for Pennsylvania Avenue instead of focusing on Pennsylvania families, as you say. And yes, he was in lockstep with former Governor Tom Wolf and Joe Biden every step of the way, prosecuted people that didn't comply with the draconian lockdowns. And his new Department of Health proposed regulations, over 500 pages, makes those COVID-19 days look like a routine checkup.
1: Well, you've done a great one of the things that has been most effective about your messaging is that you've exposed him for being anything but the moderate that people want to try to convey him as being. The media, they're in the tank. People might think he's a moderate, but take a moment and explain to our audience what his tax and regulatory policies have done to the Commonwealth of Pennsylvania.
2: Absolutely. So right now, Pennsylvania ranks 47th out of 50, according to U.S. News and World Report, economically. Can you believe that? 47 out of 50 states. It can't get much worse than that. We have the fifth highest tax burden in the nation. And to put that in perspective, a family making $70,000 a year, if you're in Pennsylvania, you're going to pay $2,000 to $5,000 more every single year in taxes. Compared to that same family making the same amount of money in Florida. I mean, we could go on and on. We're the sixth highest state for people leaving. Our infrastructure is a C-. And then because I'm the state treasurer, this is one that really upsets me. We are spending $5 billion more every single year than what we bring in. And Pennsylvanians just can't afford it.
1: The story of Pennsylvanians fleeing is extraordinary, and we're seeing this exodus in states like Pennsylvania, New York, California. Look, I grew up in the Midwest dreaming of getting a job in broadcasting in New York City. I got there. I was able to achieve that goal, and then I basically got chased out and came to Florida where things were more normal. No state income tax, a better quality of life, regulatory reasonableness, really. I mean, of course, you know, we got a governor here, Ron DeSantis, that is the envy, I think, of states all over the country. But it's got to, knowing your story, a business leader, a veteran, somebody who served your country, it's got to break your heart to know that fellow Pennsylvanians have been fleeing the Commonwealth because of the policies of people like Josh Shapiro.
2: It does break my heart, and that's really the only reason that I'm running, Mike, is because it doesn't have to be this way. I mean, think about Pennsylvania. We are blessed with resources that are the envy of the world. We are the Saudi Arabia of natural gas. Where we're situated geographically, we are within a few hours' drive of 60% of the population We have world-class industries, and so we should be leading the nation. I mean, think about it. Pennsylvania built America, remember? And, you know, we saved the union. We built the American working class, and there is no reason that we can't lead again, but leadership matters, accountability matters, and putting Pennsylvania families first matters.
1: 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Stacey, let's talk for a moment about the problem that Governor Shapiro has with the real loony far-left DSA crowd, the socialists. Again, the perception that he's a moderate, even though the business world and normal citizens know he's not, but he does face that problem, doesn't he? Isn't there a real split among his party and whether or not to support him or not? I mean, doesn't that make him vulnerable? Give you an opening in running for governor?
2: Well, that's why he gave $5 million to a mosque that supported Hamas, even though he's Jewish. I mean, you can't make this stuff up. That's why he will not call out the far left socialists. He just won't. And that is why he supports biological males competing against girls in sports. So he is anything but a moderate, but he says all things to all people because, you know, he doesn't stand for anything. And he changes his positions with the polls. For example, these data centers did the same thing. Flip-flopped on school choice. If you recall, he ran on school choice in 22. And then what happened? He line-item vetoed it out of the first budget.
1: Well, your record is incredibly impressive. Your platform is solid. I hope everybody in Pennsylvania and beyond goes to GarrettyForPA.com to read about what you stand for and what you represent. I know it's a David Goliath situation, but boy, a lot of Americans are pulling for you, and we're praying for you. We appreciate you joining us here on the Mike Gallagher Show. Stacey Garrity, keep fighting the good fight.
2: Thanks, Mike. I will.
1: You take care. Stacey Garrity joining us again, the treasurer of Pennsylvania, running for governor. And look, he is vulnerable. He's got the Democrats have a world of hurt right now. They're in a mess. They know it. You've got a lot of they want to pretend that they're this big tent. That's their talking point because that's all they got. It's all they got is talking points. It's all they're left with. All they're left with now are talking points. I saw this this clip. I was in Maine earlier in the week. I took a few days of a break, and you know, Maine's a great state, but there's a lot of real Looney Tune progressives up there. And you got to check this clip out. I came across this last night. Just you talk about a laugh out loud moment. There was some kind of the Granite State primary debate. Check out this New Hampshire congresswoman. Her name is Paige Beauchemin. She can't name a single thing that she would bring Trump up on impeachment charges, even though she knows they want to impeach him.
3: Representative Beauchemin, you've said you'll file articles of impeachment against President Trump on day one when you get to Washington. For viewers tonight, can you explain what you see as the high crime or misdemeanor you believe the president's committed this term? And also how you'll convince other members to join your impeachment efforts when many other members have also promised to file their own articles of impeachment?
4: Yeah, sure. Thank you. Well, it's really hard to narrow it down, and I didn't bring my running list. So I'll just say that pretty much everything that Trump is doing there's a problem with it. And
1: that's a serious candidate. I didn't bring my list, but pretty much everything he's doing is a high crime and misdemeanor, right? Yeah, right. That's today's Democrat Party. We got a big choice to make in November, and shouldn't be difficult. Coming up, have you followed the drama over the firing of Maria Bartiromo from Fox News? We'll give you an update on that. And does Hakeem Jeffries support any aspect of the Save America Act at all, even maybe just the photo ID part? He makes that crystal clear. That and a whole lot more as we continue this busy Friday episode of the Mike Gallagher Show. 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
10: News this hour from Town Hall. I'm Ron Taylor. Christian Castro is the first federal officer prosecuted by the Justice Department for actions taken during this year's massive immigration enforcement surge in the Twin Cities.
11: ICE officer Christian Castro turned himself in and appeared in shackles at his federal hearing in McAllen, Texas, where he pled not guilty to making false statements to investigators. He was released on bond with an ankle monitor. Castro's attorney, David Lindenmuth, spoke with reporters.
12: You see all these opinions and all this anger, and it's all being focused on one individual. And I think it's inherently unfair.
11: The indictment unsealed Friday accuses Castro of lying to the FBI about being attacked with a broom and a shovel before shooting a Venezuelan man, Julio Cesar Sosa Solis, in the leg. Video contradicted his statements. Meanwhile, Minnesota authorities are facing resistance from the Texas governor as they seek to extradite Castro to face state charges that include assault.
10: Correspondent Jennifer King. The giant Volkswagen Group, the world's largest and biggest car maker by turnover, has had a brutal reality check. It's embarking on a huge restructuring plan that'll simplify operations and close plants. Stefan Bratzel, director of the Center of Automotive Management, says Volkswagen's restructuring plan reflects headwinds from China, which is selling more vehicles in Europe than ever before.
13: What we see now is a fundamental crisis of Volkswagen and other incumbents of the automotive industry. It's not only actual crisis, it's a fundamental change of the whole industry. It's a technological change. It's a change with new players coming into the automotive universe.
10: The U.S. job market rebounded last month as employers added a surprising 162,000 jobs. The unemployment stayed at 4.1%. Revisions added 55,000 jobs to June and July payrolls. More at Town Hall.
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0: Morning glory and evening grace, America. I'm Hugh Hewitt. That music means we're in the last broadcast hour of the week. Time for the Hillsdale Dialogue. Dr. Arn and I took a two-week detour into what college is, what Hillsdale does, what the first week of college was, and some current events from last week. We're now back into the second volume of Winston Churchill's six-volume World War II memoir. This one is Their Finest Hour, and we are now in Book 2 of Volume 2, which is simply titled Alone. Sometimes we go fast, and we cover a lot of chapters. Sometimes we go slow, and in fact, this week and next, we're on one chapter, which is the Battle of Britain, the introductory chapter. And Dr. Arn, what a chapter. It opens up, our fate now depended upon victory in the air. The German leaders had recognized that all their plans for the invasion of Britain depended on winning air supremacy above the Channel and the chosen landing places on our south coast, page 281. You know that my son-in-law is now no longer a fighter pilot, still in the Navy, but he's aged out of flying F-18s. And I asked him, did they study this? He said, oh, most certainly we studied this. This was where fighter pilot thing became a thing. This is where the new face of war emerged. Are you aware of that? Did you know that this is the thing?
1: Oh, yeah. Yeah. Well, they figured out, Churchill actually, before the First World War, was taking up aviation. And he was flying around, and he got around some ducks. And he thought to himself, he said to the person he was with, hey, we could go duck hunting up here. And then the second thought was, ooh, that has implications, doesn't it?
0: Yes, it does.
1: So I made the point about the Strait of Hormuz and the blockade that it's now cheap to destroy really expensive, heavy things. And so you can't get a big old army, which is a very expensive, heavy thing, across the English Channel without some really big ships. But the ships are vulnerable to the air, and so the first step in the invasion was an air battle, and that's what the Battle of Britain is.
0: Now, one question I had after reading this chapter, another thing he says, the result of the war turned upon the destruction of the Royal Air Force and the system of airfields between London and the sea. We now know that Hitler said to Admiral Rader on July 11, if 8 days of intensive air war, the Luftwaffe has not achieved considerable destruction of the air force, harbors, and naval forces, the operation will have to be put off until May of 1941. That was the battle that now had to be fought, Churchill said. Had they not learned in France, and I don't recall this in the memoir, the Battle of France, that the Luftwaffe was not superior to the RAF? Or, I don't remember reading anything about that in the first 8 to 10 weeks we spent
1: on
0: this book.
1: Well, that was so, first of all, they had reason to believe that the British Air Force was particularly formidable, but they didn't have any proof of that. Because, first of all, the British, May the 10th until June the 16th, what do you learn in 6 weeks? And they didn't have their whole air force over there, and they were operating on equal ground in France because the fighters of both were taking off and landing from near where the air battle was. Whereas the Battle of Britain happened on this side of the English Channel, on the British side of the English Channel, and that means that the German planes had already traveled 50 to 75 miles to get to the battle. And that cuts their loiter time, right? So, but they had reason to believe that the Spitfire was a particularly formidable aircraft, and they soon learned to their cost that it was very formidable. And the Hurricanes were pretty good.
0: Now, I recently read that the oldest pilot from the Battle of Britain died last year at the age of 105. We don't really think about the Battle of Britain as having been within our memory. But there have got to be tens, if not hundreds of thousands of Brits who lived through the Blitz and the Battle of Britain who still remember it. Any of your family or Mrs. Arn's family remember it?
1: No. Well, they're dead now. But when I was there in the late 70s studying, I met a lot of people who remembered the war. And those who were in Britain at the time, which included my wife's parents, remember especially the Battle of Britain. There's a Swiss lady who married, her name was Verena, I remember somehow. And she married an English man, and she was in London for the Battle of Britain. She became very English, this lady. But she said that, she's the one who told me most plaintively, there were explosions every night, and neighbors lost their houses. We didn't lose ours. She said, then when Churchill would speak on the radio, that was the highlight of the month. And everybody tuned in and hung on every word. She said there was so much hope in that. And so it was a very, you know, because it's the first time, right? It went on from June, July of 1940. It went on intensely until the last third of 1941.
0: Next week is September 11th, the 25th anniversary of America, September 11th. It's also the 81st anniversary, the 86th anniversary of Winston Churchill's speech in the House of Commons on the Battle of Britain, which we have obtained and we'll be playing parts for Dr. Arne to comment. We've never played Churchill audio on the program, but we found that. Dr. Arne, I'm curious if you think an American population could put up with what the people of London put up with.
1: Sure. Here's why I think. Well, there's recent evidence. You just mentioned it. What was our reaction to 9/11? That's not that long ago, and first of all, on that day, the cops and the firefighters in New York were heroic. Also, the people at the Pentagon. I mean, it was amazing what they did.
0: And the passengers on Flight 103 who brought the plane down.
1: And then, you know, you couldn't go anywhere for months after that without flags flying everywhere, including from antennas of cars. One hopes and prays and believes. I believe this. I believe there's still a lot of spit in the United States of America, and that if somebody does that dastardly thing to us like that, we'll be pretty ticked about it.
0: I agree, and I read in news items last week the Chinese now have hundreds of hypersonic missiles

0: about going across the channel, shipping an army across there. But the more he looked at it, the worse it got. And he couldn't dominate the channel sufficiently to entrust an army and its equipment to the water unless he could get air superiority. And so he thought he could do that pretty fast. He did think that. But then, he said 8 days in that quote that you read. Well, he didn't get it done. Now, he did almost get it done.
1: Almost is not enough on which to launch an invasion. Hold that thought, Dr. Arn. We'll be right back in Volume 2 of World War II Memoirs by Winston Churchill as the Battle of Britain commences. I want to remind you that I'm in the Relief Factor studio. 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
2: 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Pennsylvania is ground zero for the midterm elections. Four critical U.S. House races will determine who controls Congress, conservatives or the radical left. And PA's governor race is the key. Trump-hating liberal Josh Shapiro versus Stacey Garrity, a conservative tax-fighting veteran patriot who earned the Bronze Star twice.
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1: What happens when artificial intelligence follows our instructions just a little too well? That's the question at the heart of Carbon Zero, a new techno thriller from AI pioneer Craig W. Stanfill. Craig is also one of my book club sponsors, and his perspective comes from years of real experience with artificial intelligence. I have my copy, and I simply couldn't put it down. The story begins with what seems like an innocent request. A brilliant young AI researcher jokingly tells experimental AI to stop global warming. 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
4: Ronald Reagan understood that liberty could never be taken for granted. In 1967, he warned Americans, freedom is a fragile thing, and it's never more than one generation away from extinction. President Reagan knew the freedoms secured by one generation were not guaranteed to survive to the next. Today, as socialistic ideas that place greater power in the hands of government gain renewed support, Reagan's warning carries even greater weight. Freedom is more than inheritance. It's a responsibility, one we all share. Every generation must fight for the principles that made self-government possible. Freedom only survives when each generation chooses to defend it. So, do we have the courage to defend and protect what is being challenged, the very principles that made America the greatest experiment in history?
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7: Welcome back, America. I'm Hugh Hewitt. Dr. Larry Arnn is with me, and we had just brought up the subject, why did Hitler hesitate? Why did Hitler not go when Operation Sea Lion was there?
8: And one of the points in this chapter that Churchill makes is that they were really one step away from having to recede up the country a ways to protect their remaining fighter aircraft. And that would have adjusted the battle to the favor of the Germans. And what the Germans did was an enormous strategic mistake, because they were losing so many people. It wasn't just that they were foolish. It was that the battle, you know, Churchill says in here that at the time they thought they were destroying German planes at the rate of 3 or 4 to 1. And then it emerges later, when the data is available after the war, that it was closer to 2 to 1, somewhere around 2 to 1. But 2 to 1 is a lot. And, you know, Hitler had his other ambitions, you know, to go at Russia, and he didn't want to lose his whole air force. And so he decided to try something that had never been tried before, which was simply terrorize them into submission by destroying London. And he couldn't, and he did that for a while, and London still functioned. So then he went at manufacturing centers. That's where the worst of all of the destructions was, the town of Coventry, where there was a lot of aircraft manufacturer stuff and other war weapon manufacturer stuff. And the British were not ready to defend against that. They had some defense. In other words, they decided to do something that would save their air force, and come to find out that didn't work either.
7: It did not work. In fact, it failed badly, and they knew it was failing by the end of August, but they continued on with the terror bombing. I do want to, Churchill lays out three phases to the Battle of Britain writ large. July 10 through August 18 or 20, and that's where they attack convoys and they want to bring the RAF out and destroy the IRF. Then August 24th through September 27, try and clear a path through the anti-aircraft and all the defenses to get right at London, and that didn't work. And then phase three, which you just mentioned, indiscriminate bombing of London in the center of industrial production. Churchill notes, German aircraft were faster with a better rate of climb. Ours were more maneuverable and better armed. That's the Messerschmitt versus the Hurricane and the Spitfire. And I want people to know, the audience to know the numbers. The Luftwaffe had 2,669 planes. 1,000 bombers, 350 dive bombers, 933 fighters, 375 heavy fighters. And Great Britain had assembly lines that were close. And here I want to play for people. We've talked about Lord Beaverbrook before. Before I play this clip of Lord Beaverbrook, introduce people to him, Dr. Arne, about who he is and his role in Hitler's world and life.
8: Beaverbrook is one of Churchill's favorite guys and one of my favorite guys. He's an awesome guy. He wrote some books. You should read them. A memoir of the First World War. He was a Canadian. He was a press lord. He got rich and bought a bunch of newspapers. And he moved to London and he became a British politician. He was a very salty guy. He was a conservative. He was to the right of Churchill on some things. They argued all their lives throughout a close friendship, very close. Churchill had enormous confidence in the man, and so he made him Minister of Aircraft Production. And he said, build a bunch of airplanes, get them off the line. Right. And what Beaverbrook did, I don't know if I should do this before you pay the clip. I'll do it now.
7: Okay, go ahead.
8: Beaverbrook had asthma, and it was good for him to be up in the air. And everywhere there's an aircraft factory, there's an airfield. And Beaverbrook spent many weeks flying from factory to factory. And he would get off the plane, and he would walk in, and he would say, which ones can we finish right now? And when he took off, there'd be two or three planes going down south to join the battle.
7: Well, here's a clip. I looked high and low to find some Beaverbrook. It's not from 1940. It's from 1941. But as Churchill singles out Beaverbrook for his signal service, I thought we should play a little bit of what the archives make available on the web. Here is Lord Beaverbrook.
9: Sometimes these aircraft that we send abroad are piloted by our own boys. And I can tell you that those boys are proud of their Russian colleagues. How do I know? Because they told me so. Russians are technicians of the first order. They are most splendidly suited to the fighting front with tanks and aircraft. And I didn't tell you tank builders and the aircraft industry that modern war depends upon the tank and the airplane. You know it. You're making the weapon with which the war in Europe will be won, and won by Russia with our support, with our backing. But it's just as much a necessity today to turn out tanks and aircraft as guns and machine guns in the last war. So now the burden is on your shoulders. The responsibility is in your keeping. You're just as much concerned at the defense of Leningrad. You're just as much involved in the battle for Moscow. You're just as deeply committed to the fight for Odessa as if you were manning a tank or flying an airplane. For there can be no battlefront without you. There can be no fighting front unless you turn out the weapons of war in sufficient quantity to supply the armies that are fighting on the battlefront. Now, I'm not asking for the unreasonable or the impossible. Far from it. I'm asking for a spirit, for a determination, for a resolve on the part of the factory men and women of Britain in the tank industry and the aircraft industry to turn out so many of our weapons of war that there shall be no shortage on the battlefront.
7: What do you think of that, Dr. Arne?
8: You know, that's an awesome find. I've never seen that clip or any clip of him talking. His name was Max Aitken. Everybody called him Max. And gosh, he was a salty guy. You can tell that just reading him and reading about him. There's a million stories. He's very much involved in Churchill's life for decades and British life for decades.
7: And I want to salute ChatGPT, which helped me find Lord Beaverbrook. Everything we've got on the Hilldale Dialogues is easy to find. 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I'll be right back with Dr. Ryan.
10: With SRN News, I'm Ron Taylor. A Massachusetts judge has declared a mistrial in the murder case against Lindsay Clancy. Jurors could not agree on whether she was criminally responsible when she strangled her three young children 3 years ago. Yesterday's mistrial leaves the case unresolved and allows prosecutors to try Clancy again. She had faced life in prison without parole if convicted of first-degree murder. The job market rebounded last month as employers added a surprising 162,000 jobs. The unemployment stayed at 4.1%. Revisions added 55,000 jobs to June and July payrolls. The jobs report issued by the Labor Department yesterday could be good news for President Trump, just 2 months before midterm elections in which the health of the economy is weighing on voters' minds. Diesel hitting a record price, soaring to an average of $5.85 a gallon for the first time. This is SRN News.
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7: Welcome back, America. I'm Hugh Hewitt. If you missed it in the last segment and on the Hilldale Dialogue with Dr. Arne, I played a little clip of Lord Beaverbrook, featured prominently in Churchill's memoirs. Dr. Arne, you were saying about him?
8: And he was a press lord. And in the 30s, when Churchill was under heavy pressure from the government, including pressure on press lords not to publish Churchill, which is how Churchill got his living, Beaverbrook drove a hard bargain which Churchill didn't fully accept, and that was Beaverbrook got excited about the idea of having a tariff regime that would have free trade among all the imperial nations and not the rest of the world. Build a tariff wall around the British Empire and unite it better. Beaverbrook was hot for that. And Churchill did finally agree to that, but very reluctantly. And it wasn't because Beaverbrook wasn't publishing his articles. He came around to it because of the Depression. But he never liked it, and he apologized for it all his life.
7: But from that clip, can you imagine those two arguing with each other? The voice.
8: Oh, yeah. I didn't know that much about his manner, except what people write about it. But that's just awesome. See, and can you imagine him going in one of those aircraft factories and stirring everybody up to get a couple of planes finished and get them down to the battle?
7: And, yes, I can.
8: He just was awesome, you know.
7: And like a football coach an energizer and motivational speaker.
8: Yeah.
7: But
8: you're
7: in Odessa, you're in Moscow, you're in Leningrad. He speaks in threes. It's a rhetorical device. I just noticed it. I thought you'd enjoy it. Do you happen to have that memory, that memo that Churchill wrote? It's on my page 288, where they're worried about the Americans don't think we have enough. And Churchill says, on them. Can you read that?
8: Yeah, isn't this good? See, the flavor of the book is like the flavor of working with Churchill. And that is, he's always thinking of something and sending off a note. And get to work on it, right? So he's pushing like crazy for more aircraft and for, you know, cozying up to the Americans. But here, his sense of honor intervenes. The important thing is to bring the German aircraft down and to win the battle. And the rate at which American correspondents and the American public are convinced that we are winning and that our figures are true stand at a much lower level. They will find out quite soon enough when the German air attack is plainly shown to be repulsed. It would be a pity to tease the fighter command at the present time, when the battle is going on from hour to hour and when continuous decisions have to be taken about air raid warnings and such. I confess I should be more inclined to let the facts speak for themselves. There's something rather obnoxious in bringing correspondents down to air squadrons in order that they may assure the American public that the fighter pilots are not bragging and lying about their figures. We can, I think, afford to be a bit cool and calm about all this.
7: Now, you know, he must have dashed that off in 2 minutes. It's beautifully written. Yeah. It makes many points, but he probably did it in 2 minutes.
8: Now, there's a very good movie, people, if they're interested in the Battle of Britain, should watch, called The Battle of Britain, made in the early 60s. And Laurence Olivier plays Hugh Dowding, who's the head of the Air Force at this time. And at one point, he talks on the phone about American correspondents asking, and he says, in the movie, he gives a paraphrase of this paragraph right here.
7: Ah, I'll have to watch it. Yeah. Now, it's not like they were off limit. Churchill tells an extended bit of this chapter. He goes down to what he calls the dress circle, which is a theater term for the good seats, at Uxbridge to a group headquarters, and there must have been a few of these around Britain, for a battle that was not supposed to happen and turned out to be maybe the decisive battle of that phase of the Battle of Britain. And it's sort of through his eyes, he's just watching it as a spectator, all these young men and women moving the planes around, and all the red bulbs are lit up. It's astonishing how he remembers this detail.
8: Oh, yeah. I should mention that's what my wife's mother did during the war.
7: Oh, really?
8: She was a plotter at the Air Force. Yeah. And she was living with her sister, Auntie Bella, who was a classics teacher. And Auntie Bella had a different job in London. And they were both there in the Blitz. And that was their work.
7: That description on the plotters is very, very vivid in Churchill's memory, right down to the details of the number of young men and women who moved patiently around the room. Definitely worth reading. Stay with us, Dr. Arnn. We'll be right back. And make sure you get Volume 2 of Churchill's World War II memoirs. Fabulous. I'll be right back, America. Stay tuned to the Hillsdale Dialogue. All things Hillsdale at hillsdale.edu.
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7: Welcome back, America. Hugh Hewitt. Dr. Larry Arnn is my guest. We were just talking about Winston Churchill down in one of the headquarters for the RAF during one of the big battles, Dr. Arnn.
8: And Churchill, you know, on that day, there was a day where the German planes had been coming day after day, and they had no reserves left. And there were both pilots shortages. They got a lot of Polish pilots, when Poland was conquered, a lot of the Polish military forces escaped to Britain. And the Poles turned out to be particularly good pilots, and they won a name for themselves. There were also a lot of Canadians, and there were a fair number of Americans who went over there and volunteered as pilots in the Royal Air Force. So getting, you know, they were counting the pilots, because what you said the numbers, right?
7: Right. Germans had 2,669.
8: And the British lost, you know, they had half that number, something like that, right? And so then they lost a bunch, right? And so individual planes and individual pilots are being tracked and getting one more and two more. And then the day came when there were no reserves left. And that's the day, that's the low point, that's the moment of the most acute danger. Because the Germans were actually following the correct strategy up to that day. Because if they could destroy the fighter aircraft, then the bombers could have free rein, and then they could get control of the channel, and the Navy could operate in the channel.
7: There is a flash of ruthlessness here, which is the Germans would send air ambulances out to get their pilots, and Churchill remarks, we're not going to have any of that. We drove them off because we'll rescue their pilots or they'll drown, but we're not going to let them fish them out and take them back to try and kill Britons again. So they were either going to drown or the Brits were going to get them, but they weren't going to let the Germans rescue the pilots.
8: That's right. That's right. Yeah, he was. And see, this whole thing about the, in the next chapter, we're not doing that yet, but in the next chapter when we get into the air battle, I mean the bombing of London and the other British cities, that's just strikes them as barbarous, right? Everybody in the world thought that bomb, and the Germans had already done it twice in Warsaw and in Paris, but then they did it intensely for more than a year of London, and the losses were tens of thousands. I think the number might be between 40 and 60,000 killed British civilians. But today, but the point was, because they diverted from that, they gave the British time to catch up with production of fighter planes and pilots, and that meant that they didn't get they never got the upper hand in the air war, which means they couldn't cross the channel.
7: And it would not be fair if in this chapter he singled out Beaverbrook. He also singled out Ernest Bevin, and Ernest Bevin is a socialist, a labor man, a union man, but he kept everyone at work through this and the entire war.
8: Well, there's a story there too, because Ernest Bevin and Lord Beaverbrook have something in common. They're both very tough, very salty guys, and it just so happens that Churchill got Ernest Bevin into politics when Churchill was Chancellor of the Exchequer. There was a big coal strike, and then there was a general strike, and Churchill had a lot to do with unions, and Bevin was a union guy, and he was very tough. And Churchill took a liking for him and figured out in the course of his conflicts with him that this guy was a great patriot. And he persuaded Ernest Bevin to go into politics in the party that Churchill opposed all his life. And then we will, if you continue your Churchill studies into after the war, you'll find out that the socialist government in Britain after the war that won the majority in the 1945 election did some things that I regard as crazy. They socialized nine major industries, but they were an anti-communist administration. They did not like the Soviet Union, and they really supported the alliance with the United States and NATO. And Ernest Bevin was the foreign minister.
7: And to wrap this up, this episode, next week we're going to play on our September 11th, the 25th anniversary of the attack on America, we're going to play the speech that Winston Churchill gave at the height of the Battle of Britain on their September 11th. It was 1940, not 2001. And have Dr. Arm comment on that. But this is the chapter, and he quotes himself, two things. The Royal Air Force, far from being destroyed, was triumphant. And then he finishes with the most famous, maybe the most famous line, we will fight on the fields or fight on the shores. That might be it. But this is, never in the field of human conflict was so much owed by so many to so few. That's a remarkable sentence, Larry Hart.
8: Yeah. Well, blood, toil, tears, and sweat. Fight on the beaches. If the British Empire should last 1,000 years, men will still say this is their finest hour. That's one of the gloomiest and noblest things Churchill ever said. And then this one. Isn't it tremendous? And, you know, he was a good talker, was Winston Churchill. He could say a thing.
7: 16 words, though. Never in the field of human conflict was so much owed by so many to so few. We owe them still. I don't go into much for alternative fiction about history going a different way, but there have been movies made, The Man in the High Tower series, etc. Had they capitulated, what would have happened?
8: Well, you know, so one doesn't know, but if we had not gotten into the war, then probably Russia would have been overcome, and he would have fought them probably. He intended that from the first. And the reason I say that is because American trucks were simply vital to the Russian war effort. The reason the Russian army rolled across the German army after the Battle of Stalingrad was that they moved in American trucks and the German army was still horse-drawn.
7: That's a little known fact. It's a very important fact. America won the war by helping the Soviets win the Eastern Front. Don't go anywhere. I'll be right back with Dr. Arne. Except to hillsdale.edu. 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I'm Hugh Hewitt. I'll be right back.
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4: Hello, I'm David Jeremiah. As America celebrates 250 years, we would do well to remember that the strength of a nation is found not only in what it builds, but in what it remembers. And the greatest thing America must never forget is God. We have been blessed in remarkable ways, and those blessings should lead us not to pride, but to gratitude. not to self-confidence, but to humble dependence upon the Lord. This is a time to renew our commitment to truth, faith, and character, and to pray that God in His mercy and grace would continue to guide and bless the United States of America.
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0: Welcome back, America. I'm Hugh Hewitt. The Hillsdale Dialogue wrapping up for the week. It continues to grow in popularity everywhere. It's first week back in Las Vegas. I hope you're enjoying it. We were talking right before the break about how Dr. Arne, president of Hillsdale College, Stalin needed America help to fend off Hitler.
1: So Hitler might have got his way. That is to say, he might have conquered all of Europe. And, you know, that was a... And to say that he might have done is very different from saying that he would have done. But he got fairly close as it was. And then the world would be different because, you know, as it turned out, Hitler had, you know, over... Because he didn't finish off Britain. And it's not at all clear he could have, by the way, because it was a near-run thing, but he would have had to get it done, he would have done everything just right, and then you still don't know if it would have worked. But then, because that happened, then the next thing you know, the Russians come in 1941 because he attacks them. And then we come in 1941, later in the year, because Japan attacked us and Hitler declared war on us. Those were enormous strategic mistakes because he called overwhelming force into being against himself. And that was it then, right? And Churchill's case in this book is that the Nazi power was broken finally on the cliffs of Dover. They couldn't get across, right? And I think that that's true.
0: I will close this week's episode by asking you, I don't know if you're a TV watcher, but have you seen SAS Rough Heroes yet, the new streaming series out of Britain?
1: No. I didn't know
0: SAS that. Rough Heroes is a loosely fictionalized account of the Desert War and the founding of the Strategic Air Services, which is, you know, a collection of captains and lieutenants who are given instructions to stop Rommel's supply lines. So they form up there. They continue to this day as among the greatest units in the world for fighting, but they are formed in the desert in 1941. And SAS Rough Heroes is not for the faint of heart, but it's really kind of remarkable fictional work of an actual story of World War II, in which courage plays a great part. So I think it's on Amazon Prime. I think you and Mrs. Arne would enjoy that. That's it for this week.
1: We're watching you.
0: I think you'll enjoy it. I really do. Next week, on September 11th, our 25th anniversary, Dr. Arne will be back, and we'll actually listen to a Churchill speech, which is in the public domain. It took a while to find it, but Duane has found it. The September 11th, 1940 speech at the height of the Battle of Britain. Don't miss next week. Until then, Dr. Arne, thank you. Everything Hillsdale at hillsdale.edu. Everything, all of our prior dialogues about World War II memoirs and all of Churchill at hughforhillsdale.com. Thank you, Harley. Thank you, Adam. Thank you, Generalissimo. I'm Hugh Hewitt. Talk to you Monday on the next.

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3: News this hour from Town Hall. I'm Ron Taylor. A Massachusetts judge declared a mistrial in the case of Lindsay Clancy, the former nurse accused of murdering her three children after jurors deadlocked and were unable to reach a verdict yesterday. Plymouth County District Attorney Tim Cruz says it's important to remember Lindsay Clancy's children in this case.
4: Our priority has always been to fight for Cora, for Dawson, and for Callan. The noise in this case may be louder than it is for other prosecutions in our county, but we have treated it the same as any other case. Children were murdered, and it's our job to seek justice.
3: Cruz said the prosecution would not make any decision on whether to retry the case anytime soon. The legal process of considering a retrial could begin later in the month, however. The job market rebounded last month.
5: The U.S. economy added a surprising 162,000 jobs in August, a solid rebound from July's decline, and a result that beat many economists' expectations. The Labor Department says the unemployment rate held at a low 4.1%, underscoring what supporters of President Trump call a durable jobs recovery market by strong job security for Americans already in the workforce. The report also included encouraging revisions to earlier data. Employment totals for June and July were revised upward by a combined 55,000 jobs. That means the labor market was stronger than first reported into August. Bernie Bennett, Washington.
3: Apple has relabeled Lake Ontario to Lake America for users of its Maps app following competitor Google days after the president ordered a new name for the body of water amid his escalating trade war with Canada. An ICE officer has been released from federal custody after pleading not guilty to lying to investigators about the circumstances that led to the shooting of a Venezuelan man during the Minnesota immigration crackdown last winter. News and analysis at townhall.com.
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0: Welcome back, America. Morning glory and evening grace. It's time to stump Ben Dominich, our weekly run through the jungle of old music to see if Ben actually has any popular culture chops at all. Ben Dominich, editor of the Daily Wire Opinion section, Fox News podcaster at the Big Ben podcast, Fox News contributor, Man About Town. What was that song?
1: I can barely hear it here. I'm sorry. I'm outside. I barely got it. I'm sorry. I don't know what it is.
0: All right. It's called Smash It Up by the Damned. If you had heard Smash It Up by the Damned, would you have known what it is?
1: No, I would not. I actually want to turn this around on you at some point, and I want to do something where I try to stump you, and I have the restriction of only being able to use songs that have more than a billion Spotify streams. Because I'm pretty sure I can do that.
0: You got fact, me. That comes from, I stop using Ted Lasso grabs because you've got babies. You can't watch Ted Lasso. But that's from SAS Rogue Heroes. Have you watched that yet?
1: No, I've not.
0: Oh, Ben.
1: What's
0: oh,
1: on?
0: So good. And the Fetching Mrs. Hewitt likes it despite its being rather violent. It's the 1941 founding of the SAS in the desert, and it's, you know, based sort of loosely on the SAS.
1: Cool. I'll have to check it out.
0: All right, let me get to some news. Ted Cruz is coming up.
1: Plenty.
0: Ted Cruz is coming up. He got this great new book on Clarence Thomas, Going Further. Great man, great justice, great book. I am going to ask him, though, about J.D. Vance yesterday, saying, clearly, Ted's a very authentic and likable guy, and I'm sure he'll do great. The question was, so was that shade or was that good?
1: That was 100% shade. You know that. I mean, the truth is that, if someone's paying Ted Cruz a compliment, you know, they say that he's smart. I personally like Ted Cruz. I think he's very funny. But the authentic and likable comment is clearly meant to be an echo of President Trump's critiques of Ted Cruz back during the 2016 election. Look, I mean, if Ted is making these signals now, I think a lot of people are taking him seriously. And I think that, you know, this is just another indication that, you know, all the people who are saying that this is a foregone conclusion, that the vice president is just going to automatically be the nominee, no, I think he's going to have to fight for it, and he's going to have to earn it, and there's going to be some real challengers who I think are going to stand forward and, you know, put him into a position where he's going to have to fight for it, and I think that's a good thing. Because
0: I think it's a great thing. I'm going to ask Senator Cruz, because I think Senator Cruz is definitely running. The vice president's definitely running. Maybe Secretary Rubio, maybe Secretary Burgum, maybe Secretary Bessent. Definitely former Secretary of State Pompeo is going to be in there. And they're all going to have a lot of money. When should the debates begin, and how many of them should there be?
1: Well, Hugh, I would like the debates to begin as soon as possible, and to have as many as possible. Because, you know, one of the things that people, I think, don't truly appreciate about J.D. Vance's path to this point is that, yes, he had to win, you know, a challenging primary in Ohio, but he was in a good cycle, and he had a lot of money behind him, and he won that race. And then he had one debate with Tim Walz, who in retrospect looks like an even weaker nominee for the vice presidency than we thought at the time. You know, I think it's good to get your chops up and to you know, get back in the rhythm of campaigning. And so because of that, you know, even if you are pro-J.D. Vance, I think that you should want there to be a healthy debate. I personally hope that there are a lot of them, and I hope that this time around, we have a lot of those available to entities that are not just the increasingly fading TV networks that do not have the kind of pull that they used to. There's no reason to give CNN a debate, for instance. I mean, if you want to, you can, but I mean, it's almost like, I mean, you know, you're giving a popsicle to a kid in a wheelchair. You know,
0: there are a couple of reasons to use big networks. One, staging costs are extraordinary, and the framing for the Republicans have to be good. But you can always ask Ben Dominich or Matt Continetti or Hugh Hewitt to come over and join, or Mary Catherine Hamm or someone like, you can mix it up. There are no rules here. What matters is it be for Republican. But I do think the more the merrier, and I think maybe one or two moderators, and they ought to get to entitlements, Ben, because the bond markers in a rebellion. I've done four debates with Ted Cruz, one with J.D. Vance when he's running for Senate. They're smart guys. They can handle the entitlement question. Don't we need that asked and answered?
1: Well, we do need that asked and answered, but we also, I think that, you know, it's really unclear, you know, at this point, because everyone, I think, is, and look, we can be frank about this, they're scared of offending the president because he defines so much about this party right now. But I think that what's going to happen is after the midterms, a lot of people are going to start having the conversations that we need to be having, not just about entitlements, but about a lot of other forward-looking things. You know, look, we have an aging society, Hugh, as you know. A real problem, I think, when it comes to healthcare, but also to, you know, just the general burden that all of these different programs, both governmental and state and everywhere else, are going to have to deal with in the coming years because of that gap, because we don't have enough younger workers who are capable of sustaining these systems. You look at a state like California. California is basing, you know, everything that they have right now on this idea that they're going to be able to seize the property of billionaires, and those billionaires aren't going to be able to run. And that's something that is just not going to work.
0: Stupid.
1: And you know it's not going to work.
0: And the state's insolvent. Well, I can say this because I've been saying the same thing for 20 years. When I was at OPM as general counsel and eventually director, we began a 30-year transition from the federal employee retirement system to the Thrift Savings Program, TSP. And it's done, and it worked. And you can reform an entitlement if you do it over 30 years. We could raise the retirement age, you know, a month, a year for the next 30 years. It'd be 5 years. It would save Social Security. We could make Medicare means tested or increase the premiums. It would say there are so many things we could do.
1: Well, the problem though, Hugh, I think is that for a lot of people, and this is a big problem. I completely agree with you, and we should have been means testing, and we should have been raising the retirement age when it comes to Social Security a long time ago. You know, RIP Tom Coburn for arguing so vociferously for that at the time, and Paul Ryan as well. But one of the things that I think we need to understand is for the American family today, the amount of cost burden that they are now bearing, even as they have decent insurance or what would qualify as decent insurance in this day and age, is enormous. And the shock medical bills that come with that, paired now with new AI systems that these insurers and hospital systems are using, that's going to be something that I think is increasingly a major issue that Republicans have to deal with. And I'm just tired of this situation where Republicans say, well, this is just Obamacare, because you know what? You're right. Yeah, it is. But it's also something that does not relieve you of the
0: opportunity. Doesn't help anyone. And Ben, I want to get one question on the table. AI data centers throw off an enormous amount of revenue. Guess what? They're spending it. They're spending it wherever it comes in, and they're blocking some data center. They should be rebating it to property tax or sales taxpayers, or they should be using it to pay down unfunded pension liabilities, which they've got. California is basically insolvent. Do you think the Republicans are attacking the data center issue? It's a revenue generator, and we need the revenue.
1: Well, what I really wanted to hear, and the vice president was asked about this the other day in his press briefing, but he didn't really give a complete answer. And I'd like to hear a complete answer from him about this. He's very close with the tech sector. Everyone knows that. He's very much a future, you know, he's not a doomer when it comes to, his posture towards these types of issues.

0: the most radical major party candidate of my lifetime, and I know about Fred Harris. I know about the most radical populist out there, but he's got a sinister edge to him, and he's got backers who are crazy. He's been called insane by Van Jones, his policy choices. Do you think he's making the Democratic Party radioactive? You got a minute, Ben Domenech.
1: I think Abdel El-Sayed can win. I'm not exaggerating here. I think he absolutely can win. This is a cycle when he can win. And people shouldn't underestimate this as a risk. I think that Republicans are a little bit too confident in the idea that the public is going to reject these DSA candidates. They can be very effective. I don't know if you've seen some of his videos and things. He can be very effective in working around his issues, softening his image. And unfortunately, I think the media is going to do them no favors, as we could always expect. But this cycle is going to go against them in a lot of different ways. Do not make the mistake of thinking that he can't win Michigan.
0: Good caution to know and to hear, especially from my audience in Detroit and across Michigan. You got to get and go to work for Mike Rogers, because this man is dangerous. Abdel El-Sayed is dangerous and outside the norms of American politics. Ben Domenech is not dangerous. He's fun. Follow him at Feed Domenech. Listen to the Big Ben podcast, read the Daily Wire, and come right back. Just 2 weeks before his tragic assassination, Charlie Kirk sat down for one of his final interviews to wrestle with a timeless question. Does God still speak today? That conversation became the foundation for a powerful and provocative new documentary, Can You Hear Me Now?, that explores prophecy, faith, scripture, history, and the role believers are called to play in our culture today. 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
4: 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Salem News Channel wants you to have a great Labor Day weekend. 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Also want to say one more special welcome to my new radio affiliate, the Right Talk of Las Vegas, 106.9 K. I got the call letters down, KVGQ. And I usually do call letter memory. By K, you know, it's either K or W. So KFI, you know, I've got it. KFI, MX 640, the more stimulated talk radio. That's seared into my head because that's where I started in 1990. KVGQ, 106.9 FM, the Right Talk of Las Vegas. It's my first week there. So KVGQ, that's kind of hard. Very good quality. How's that? KVGQ, that's how you memorize stuff. That's coming up. Right Talk for Las Vegas. I didn't take any calls this week. I don't normally do. I do interviews. If you missed, by the way, anything from Hour 1, John Ellis from News Items, Matt Continetti, Eli Lake, or you just caught the end of Ben Domenech, or you can't hang around for Ted Cruz, who's coming up after the break, it will all be at my YouTube channel, Hugh Hewitt YouTube. 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And I've got a podcast. The Big Weekend Pod drops later tonight. 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Many of you have been so very kind, whether it's Spotify or Apple. Been doing it for years, been doing it before it was a thing, because a lot of people like to listen a different way. And you can watch and listen on YouTube, but we'd like to hear live on the Salem News Channel, 3 to 6 every afternoon, Eastern Time. Now this morning I was over on the Fox Business Channel, and before I do that though, I want to make sure I tell you, I'm in the Relief Factor studio, and I couldn't do anything without Relief Factor, because this is a lot of wiring. This is a lot of cameras. This is a lot of everything. And Relief Factor has been a sponsor for 15 years, and I've used the product for 15 years, and I love the product, because tomorrow morning is a Saturday morning. It's a long trundle. It's a walk-run day. 2 weeks ago, it was 10 miles. Last week, it was less. Tomorrow, probably do 10 again. And that means Relief Factor will be necessary on Sunday. And so you should learn from my experience. It really does work. And I'll tell you about it again in the Hillsdale Dialogue coming up with Dr. Larry Horn in Hour 3. But it really does work, but you got to take it every day. 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And then you're like, Hugh Hewitt, a packet a day for the next 15 years, and you'll feel great. 1-800, the number 4, and the word relief, 1-800-4-RELIEF, or head over to ReliefFactor.com and get the starter pack as well. So I was on Stuart Varney, except Stuart Varney wasn't on today. David Asman was in for Stuart at the top of the 10 a.m. hour. Here it is, cut number 7. We're talking about Hakeem Jeffries.
5: Well, Hugh Hewitt joins me now. And there's a lot, though, that has gone right with a change of administrations over the past year and a half. I wish we'd hear more of it from Republicans, and we don't. They haven't been good salesmen so far this campaign. Real wages which were down 3.9% under the previous administration, are now up 1.2%. 1.2 doesn't sound like a great number, but the fact is those are real inflation-adjusted wages, and they were down 3.9% during Biden. And then you have all of the taxpayers taking advantage of the new tax cuts. There are three big ones: Social Security, no tax on overtime, and no tax on tips. More than 66 million Americans have signed up for these deductions. A lot of those taxpayers are voters. Why don't you hear more about this, Hugh?
4: Well, David, I think the president shares your concern this morning. He's on Truth Social talking about those jobs numbers, which are very extraordinary and, as amazing. He said, unexpected by anybody except himself. He was very confident. That's good news. There's a lot of great news out there. It's sort of like 1982 when morning in America was just dawning, and by 1984 everyone was in the sunshine.
5: Yes.
4: Republicans do have to talk it up. But I do think the vice president has a point, and that point is bad things happen when Democrats flip both houses. That last happened in 2006. The new Democratic majorities in the House and Senate were seated in early 2007. 6 months later, the financial crisis began in August of 2007, and the Great Recession followed. There's a lot of reasons for that. There are causations, not correlation, but they correlate because Democrats don't take serious things seriously, like defense spending, like the Democrats' leaders for or Democrat promises of Medicare for all. That should scare seniors. It should. It will also wreck the health care system even more than Obamacare did. So the vice president is right to issue the warning, but you're right to note there's a lot of good news out there, and Republicans should talk about it.
5: Yeah, you just can't win by just complaining about the other guys. You have to talk about what you're going to bring to the voters. Like to hear more on that. You, House Minority Leader Hakeem Jeffries, is accusing the Trump administration of being corrupt. He claims it is directly linked to the rising cost of living. Watch.
6: There's a direct link between the unbelievable levels of corruption being visited on the American people and the continued rise in the cost of living. If you have people in high office in this town who are so focused on enriching themselves, their family members, and their donors, that means they're not focused on making life better for everyday Americans. And it's one of the many reasons why the economy under Donald Trump and Republicans is a disaster.
5: All right. That went too long, that sound bite. I mean, can he make that case? I didn't hear a direct connection there. Did you?
4: There is not a direct connection, David. That is just a dumb comment. And I'll tell you what that reflects: a growing amount of panic on the Democratic side about the generic ballot. 6 months ago, they were leading very healthily in the generic ballot, Democrats over Republicans. Harvard-Harris poll this week has the Republicans up 2 among likely voters. Democrats don't know what to do because they can't talk about the DSA.
5: Right.
4: They can't talk about Abdul El-Sayed. They cannot talk about James Tallarico. They have to throw something on the wall. That was it. It's not persuasive. It won't stick.
5: Yeah, but the socialists are going to have a big confab. Starts today in Chicago. Hassan Piker, all the great communists that they have to be there are going to be there. And I bet there's not going to be one Democratic candidate because they are afraid that voters are afraid, I think rightly so, of the socialists and Marxists in that group. All right,
7: good to be on with
5: David. Leave it at that.
7: I want to make sure I play Troy Jackson, the crazy leftist running in Maine against moderate Susan Collins, cut number 6.
8: And I feel strongly that, you know, we should have health care in this country. We should have Medicare for all. We should have...
7: He wants to eliminate private insurance. He wants to fully fund health care for illegal aliens. It's nuts. Troy Jackson is as radical, not on foreign affairs, as Abdul El-Sayed, but he's as radical. Don't go anywhere, America. Stay tuned. Senator Ted Cruz is next on The Hugh Hewitt Show.
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0: With SRN News, I'm Ron Taylor. A federal judge is extending a legal block on President Trump's plan to regulate mail ballots during the midterm elections. The order yesterday from U.S. District Judge Idira Tawani comes after she earlier handed down a temporary restraining order prohibiting the U.S. Postal Service from enforcing the new policy. North Carolina began sending mail ballots out yesterday, and election officials in many states say it's too late to meet the new requirements. The Trump administration filing a notice late yesterday saying it would appeal the ruling. The Trump administration has imposed sanctions on a Turkish financial institution as part of its latest effort to sever critical financial lifelines for the Iranian government. The actions yesterday come after Treasury Secretary Scott Bessent launched Operation Economic Outcast, the new administration effort to isolate already heavily sanctioned Iran from remaining trading partners to try to capitulate to the U.S. demands. This is SRN News.
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7: Welcome back, America. Hugh Hewitt with, as promised, Senator Ted Cruz, who has authored a terrific new book, Going Further, The Incomparable Clarence Thomas. Senator, this is really fabulous. I want to begin by asking, the 9 hours of interviews you did you keep the tapes? Are they going to the Supreme Court Historical Society or the Cruz Presidential Library?
8: Well, Hugh, I don't know the answer to that. I did keep the tapes, and I will say they were fabulous, and I'm not sure what we will end up doing with them. But it was very kind of Justice Thomas to agree to sit for them. And it was 2 years ago is when I started writing this book, and I went to him, went to his chambers, and said I wanted to tell his story. I wanted to tell his story for a new generation of Americans, many of whom don't know it. And I asked if he would sit and be interviewed, and it was interesting. He kind of sat back, And he said, you know, Ted, if it was anyone else who was asking, if you were a law professor, he said, I'd say no. But he said, because it's you, I'll do it. And I appreciate that very much. I do think my background is relatively unique in terms of being able to do this, and that I started my career as a law clerk at the Supreme Court, clerking for Chief Justice Rehnquist. I spent over a decade as a litigator arguing cases before the Supreme Court, some of the biggest cases in the country. And then for the last 14 years, I've been in the Senate on the Senate Judiciary Committee, and I've been intimately involved in every judicial confirmation for the last 14 years. And so I think with that background, I hope that I brought the background to be able to tell his story in a way that was thorough and serious and real, but also that was fun and accessible, and people could really understand who is Clarence Thomas. And the 9.5 hours of interviews, he was candid, he was honest, he shared his heart, and a lot of that is interwoven throughout the book.
7: You did a great job. Let me throw you some flowers. I interviewed the justice for a couple hours when my grandfather's son came out. That's almost 20 years ago. There's a lot of new stuff in here, and it reminded me of some of the most compelling parts of his early story. But I'm going to go to the later part just to tease the book a little bit. Again, the book's title is Going Further. You got to say it at least 7 times in every segment or people won't remember Going Further. And I'm not going to start with the Dormant Commerce Clause on pages 234 to 236 because we don't want to kill sales for the book. Let's start with the fun stuff inside the court. For example, what he calls the dysfunctional family. Well, you can tell the Stephen Breyer in the supermarket. You can tell the Justice O'Connor in the motorhome. You can even tell the motorhome and David Souter. Just don't tell the front porch story, which I've already told to 3 people.
8: Well, look, it's the court is a small institution, and it's an institution of 9 human beings. They almost operate like 9 law firms that happen to be housed in the same building. And Clarence Thomas right now is the second longest serving Supreme Court justice in history. In less than 2 years, he will become the longest serving justice. And so when he arrived, he was just 42 years old. He was the young guy. He was serving with men and women that were old enough to be his parents. He's now been there over 30 years. He's the senior justice there. And his experience... What is fascinating, you know, I try to do 3 things in this book. Number one, I try to lay out his personal journey from abject poverty, facing withering racism, going to seminary, wanting to be a priest, getting disillusioned with the church, growing angry at God, becoming a left-wing radical in college and law school, and ultimately going from poverty to the very pinnacle of law. That journey is breathtaking. As you noted, Justice Thomas's autobiography, My Grandfather's Son, tells it beautifully. Secondly, I try to chronicle the intellectual journey. From angry young man, left-wing radical in college, he had camo pants and combat boots and a poster of Malcolm X on the wall, and he was going to Black Panther rallies. He was part of a riot in Harvard Square. All the way to becoming one of the most important conservative thinkers ever to have lived. That intellectual journey is fascinating. I try to walk you along it. But then third is the 30-plus years of his jurisprudence. And it is, he is one of the most consequential justices to have ever lived. And I try to take his opinions, his dissents, which have been incredibly powerful, but also his majority opinions, and explain them in real terms so that you don't need to be an expert, you don't need to be a lawyer. I try to write a book so that a smart high school student can read it and understand it and get, why does this matter for me? And you know, the stories that you're referencing, when Justice Thomas first got on the court, there were very collegial, there were very warm relationships between all the justices. That has frayed. The current court, sadly, is more political, and that collegiality has waned, and the book describes that decline.
7: I'll be right back with Senator Cruz. Don't go anywhere, America. I'm Hugh Hewitt.
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13: Welcome back. I'm Hugh Hewitt. Senator Ted Cruz has written a wonderful book, Going Further, The Incomparable Clarence Thomas. I read it in 6 hours over last night and this morning. It is that kind of a read. Now, I've been teaching con law for 37 years, and so some of it I was wondering, how's he going to do this? You did a great job. You answered a question I did not know. Is it possible to be too obsequious in a Supreme Court brief? I didn't know you argued Van Orden. But I always teach Van Orden. I say, you know, I don't know how this turned out. Now I know. I'll have my students read that. But before I go back to the book, I got about 7 more minutes with you. I want to ask, yesterday, Vice President Vance was having some fun at the front of the room. And he said, clearly, Ted is an authentic and very likable guy. I'm sure he'll do great. Were those the first political shots fired in 2028?
14: Oh, I don't know. JD should feel free to express whatever he wants. Look, I'm focused on 60 days from now, we have a midterm. And we've got to win the Senate. We've got to win the House. It is a very real fight. And so I'm crisscrossing the country right now, campaigning for Senate candidates, for House candidates. For more than a decade, that there has been no Republican in the country who has campaigned for more Senate candidates, House candidates, and gubernatorial candidates than I have. And Hugh, I've never seen a midterm election where the stakes are higher than these are right now.
13: And you're working hard online for Ken Paxton. I appreciate it as a John Cornyn guy, but I see what you're doing. Good on that. Quick second and last political question. If you run for president, and I expect others like Ron DeSantis and Secretary Pompeo and maybe Secretary Burgum and maybe Secretary Bessent and maybe Vice President Vance, I want a lot of debate, a lot of debates, because we had a lot of smart candidates. Do you want a lot of debates, and how soon should they start?
14: Look, I'm a big believer in political debates. I think the candidates owe that to the voters. I think it's a chance to have a contrast between the records of the candidates, who they are, what they believe, and not just what they say they believe, but what their actual record is, what they've done. I also think we're at a time in our party where there is a real divide and a debate to be had. Who are we and what do we stand for? There's a divide economically. Are we a small government, free market, conservative party? Or are we a big government, nanny state party? That's a really big divide. Those are very different philosophies of government and policy. Likewise, on foreign policy, I think there's a very real debate. Are we an isolationist party that wants to just withdraw from the world? Or do we believe in American leadership in the world? And again, that goes right to the heart of who we are as Republicans, who we are as Americans. I have every confidence we're going to have that debate, and we're going to resolve that first as a party, as Republicans, who we are and what we believe, and ultimately as a country. And I will say, Donald Trump has been an extraordinary president. He has brought boldness and courage. My favorite attribute about President Trump is he has a cast iron backbone. He is not afraid. That's something so many of us have longed for, Republican leaders that have courage. I've been Donald Trump's strongest ally in the Senate for 10 years, and I think we're going to have a debate about what fundamentally do we believe as a party. That debate's going to play out over the next several years.
13: And can it play out with the civility of the old court? Now, I don't want to give people too much away here in the book about going further in Clarence Thomas, but the court has changed, and you write about it, not only in their opinions, but in what is their perceived collegiality in that dysfunctional. Can the Republicans have that debate and stay within the dysfunctional family without going, say, take to the sea? Can they stay there?
14: Look, I certainly hope so. My approach to politics has always been disagree on policy or substance, yes, but don't go into the gutter. Don't attack people's character. And by the way, that's not just Republicans. That's how I try to interact with Democrats. It's why, you know, I do a podcast, Verdict with Ted Cruz. We've got millions of listeners that listen to the Verdict podcast, and actually Justice Thomas was a guest on the Verdict podcast to talk about the book Going Further. It was the first podcast he's ever done in his life. He was on for an hour and 20 minutes. I'd encourage you can watch it on YouTube. It's a fascinating interview. But I think all of us should treat each other with civility and decency. Doesn't mean we should roll over and say when someone is advancing policies that are harmful that we should be afraid to say that's a bad idea and that'd be bad for America. But we can do it with a little bit of grace, a little bit of civility, and respect the dignity of each other.
13: Now, I learned from this book, I've got to read a book called Reconstruction America's Unfinished Revolution by Eric Foner. I have never heard of it, but Justice Thomas tells you anyone who practices law in the United States needs to understand Reconstruction. That's really kind of an eye-opener to me. Were you taken aback by that?
14: I was, and there's no scholar on the court who is more deeply invested and educated in the process of Reconstruction. And look, for folks that are not historians or lawyers, we obviously had a civil war, a bloody civil war that ripped this country apart, and afterwards we came back together, and we passed the Civil War amendments, the 13th Amendment, which ended slavery, the 14th Amendment, which protected equal protection for all Americans, and the 15th Amendment, which protected the right to vote for all Americans regardless of race. And then the process, the 20 to 30 years that followed the Civil War, was called Reconstruction. How we rebuilt, how we came back and came back to being one nation, and also how we overcame the legacy of slavery and the disgraces of decisions like Dred Scott. Well, a big change, the 14th Amendment, prior to the 14th Amendment, the Bill of Rights only constrained the federal government. If you look at the terms of the Bill of Rights, the First Amendment begins with Congress shall make no law. And so for the first 100 plus years of our nation's history, there was no dispute. States could make laws that violated the Bill of Rights. It was only the federal government that could not. With the 14th Amendment, that began to change, and the Bill of Rights has been what's called incorporated against the states. I explain that because Justice Thomas has focused a great deal in what's called the Privileges or Immunities Clause. He thinks much of incorporation was done wrong. And for example, I talk about his concurrence in McDonald versus City of Chicago, where he looks to whether the Second Amendment, the right to keep and bear arms, whether it binds the states. And he concludes that it does because it is a privilege or immunity of being a citizen of the United States. And he goes back to the history of Reconstruction. It's this incredible scholarly opinion, and I quote from important sections of it, where he looks at and says, look, you had Klansmen that were marauding against freed slaves, and the right to keep and bear arms is how they protected their life and their safety. It was a fundamental right. It's one of the things that makes Justice Thomas such an important Supreme Court justice.
13: I think he's right, but I think he'll never persuade four other members of the court of that. Stand by, America. I'll be back with Clarence Thomas's book, written by Senator Ted Cruz, right after we run the promo for the hour. Just 2 weeks before his tragic assassination, Charlie Kirk sat down for one of his final interviews to wrestle with a timeless question. Does God still speak today? That conversation became the foundation for a powerful and provocative new documentary, Can You Hear Me Now?, that explores prophecy, faith, scripture, history, and the role believers are called to play in our culture today. Follow director Matthew Thayer's investigation, examining the evidence, weighing today's most prominent prophetic voices, and scripture, history, politics, and scientific scrutiny, all of it coming together in Can You Hear Me Now? 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

0: Welcome back, America, from Texas Senator Ted Cruz to Tarzana Joe, Poet Laureate of the Hugh Hewitt Show. Hello, Joe.
1: Oh, Hugh, you know, the word I'm hearing this week a lot is moratorium, but you won't find it in the poem because it's kind of a big word and hard to rhyme. But the poem goes something like this. Leaders from the Golden State back through the Old Dominion claim that they all heed the call of popular opinion. And every politician says they share a true affinity in handling petitions like some minor league divinity. Now, all across the aisles, the plea they say they hear is that new data centers need to stop or disappear. They'll suck up all the water and draw off all the power. You'll have to take a number just to take a tepid shower. The hum will harm the squirrels, and sparrows won't be thrilled, although they didn't seem to mind the birds that windmills killed. They say it will destroy us, though evidence is lacking. Weren't we supposed to be all dead by now from fracking? And how they marched against the nukes. They wouldn't let us pursue it. It's beyond our competence. But somehow France can do it. Yes, there will be challenges. Enforcement must be staunch. I'm not one for giving any industry carte blanche. I say we trust the science. Because from my perspective, science can make anything safe and effective. That's Data Yada Yada by Tarzana Joe.
0: You know, Joe, I lost a bet with myself. I thought you would somehow find something to rhyme with Luddite. No luck. No luck. But I've been doing lots of data centers. Would you welcome a data center in your backyard? If it would drop my property taxes, I'd be for it.
1: Well, there got to be places where they can go. We have a big country, you know. And I haven't seen anyone standing in front of a data center, you know, newsy, saying, listen to that hum. Look at the water dry up. It's just a lot of talk. So when talk, walk. Let's see what happens.
0: There are 350 data centers already up and running in the state of Texas, one of which doubled the county's total revenue and ended up in being new services and rebates. So I think it's just a question of making the argument, and making the argument in verse is a great place to start. How is TarzanaJoe.com running with the data centers that supply that we have?
1: It's wonderful. It's wonderful. I'm not taking any more power than is allotted to me. But, you know, with El Nino coming, we have something. We have to put all that water someplace, so, you know, we'll be using it for the data center.
0: I would like, Joe, to get your poetry requests before too late in the Christmas season. You might have a holiday party coming up. You might even have a fall wedding. You might want a poem for the Ohio State-Michigan game. Whatever it is, whatever your poetry needs, go to TarzanaJoe.com. And the button is prominently featured. What does it say, Joe?
1: Does I want a poem?
0: Pretty easy. I want a poem. His rates are reasonable. He is America's hardest working poet. Now in his third decade. On the Hugh Hewitt Show, TarzanaJoe.com. Thank you, Joe. I'll be right back, America, tomorrow. We got a lot coming up in the Larry Arn Hour as well. Don't go anywhere. Stay tuned to the Hugh Hewitt Show.
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4: 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Florida's stronger conservative voice. The answer. WORL. Orlando. Orlando. Orlando. Orlando.
5: News this hour from Town Hall. I'm Ron Taylor. A judge has declared a mistrial in the Lindsey Clancy murder. After 7 days of deliberating, the jurors failed to reach a verdict on whether she was criminally responsible for killing her three children 3 years ago in her Massachusetts home. Plymouth County District Attorney Tim Cruz says Lindsey Clancy is guilty of murder.
6: I appreciate the fact that there are strong feelings and opinions tied to this case. However, our job is to set aside our feelings and focus solely on the facts. The facts are Lindsey Clancy killed her three children, and the evidence suggested to us that she was in control of her actions when she committed those homicides.
5: Cruz said the prosecution would not make any decision soon on whether to retry the case. The legal process, considering a retrial, could begin later in the month. The Trump administration says it's planning to start excavation work on a memorial in Washington over the next couple of weeks.
7: Critics say the project would disrupt historic sight lines in Washington, D.C. But Interior Secretary Doug Burgum wrote on social media platform X that the arch would be, quote, one of the great pieces of American architecture, unquote. Secretary Burgum also says the arch is befitting the world's most powerful capital. The planned 250-foot-tall memorial arch will stand between the Lincoln Memorial and Arlington National Cemetery.
5: That's Washington correspondent Andrew Stewart reporting. Meanwhile, a lawsuit is challenging the plans for the arch. The job market rebounded last month as employers added a surprising 162,000 jobs. The unemployment stayed at 4.1%, revisions adding 55,000 jobs to June and July payables. The jobs report issued by the Labor Department yesterday could be good news for the president just 2 months before midterm elections. News and analysis at townhall.com.
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0: Morning glory and evening grace, America. I'm Hugh Hewitt. That music means we're in the last broadcast hour of the week. Time for the Hillsdale Dialogue. Dr. Arn and I took a two-week detour into what college is, what Hillsdale does, what the first week of college was, and some current events from last week. We're now back into the second volume of Winston Churchill's six-volume World War II memoir. This one is Their Finest Hour, and we are now in book two of volume two, which is simply titled Alone. Sometimes we go fast, and we cover a lot of chapters. Sometimes we go slow, and in fact, this week and next, we're on one chapter, which is the Battle of Britain, the introductory chapter. And Dr. Arn, what a chapter. It opens up, our fate now depended upon victory in the air. The German leaders had recognized that all their plans for the invasion of Britain depended on winning air supremacy above the Channel and the chosen landing places on our south coast, page 281. You know that my son-in-law is now no longer a fighter pilot, still in the Navy, but he's aged out of flying F-18s. And I asked him, did they study this? He said, oh, most certainly we studied this. This was where fighter pilot thing became a thing. This is where the new face of war emerged. Are you aware of that? Did you know that this is the thing?
1: Oh, yeah. Yeah. Well, they figured out, Churchill actually, before the First World War, was taking up aviation. And he was flying around, and he got around some ducks. And he thought to himself, he said to the person he was with, hey, we could go duck hunting up here. And then the second thought was, ooh, that has implications, doesn't it?
0: Yes, it does.
1: So I made the point about the Strait of Hormuz and the blockade, that it's now cheap to destroy really expensive, heavy things. And so you can't get a big old army, which is a very expensive, heavy thing, across the English Channel without some really big ships. But the ships are vulnerable to the air, and so the first step in the invasion was an air battle, and that's what the Battle of Britain is.
0: Now, one question I had after reading this chapter, another thing he says, the result of the war turned upon the destruction of the Royal Air Force and the system of airfields between London and the sea. We now know that Hitler said to Admiral Raeder on July 11, if 8 days of intensive air war, the Luftwaffe has not achieved considerable destruction of the air force, harbors, and naval forces, the operation will have to be put off until May of 1941. That was the battle that now had to be fought, Churchill said. Had they not learned in France, and I don't recall this in the memoir, the Battle of France, that the Luftwaffe was not superior to the RAF? Or, I don't remember reading anything about that in the first 8 to 10 weeks we spent
1: on
0: this book.
1: Well, that was so, first of all, they had reason to believe that the British Air Force was particularly formidable, but they didn't have any proof of that. Because, first of all, the British, May the 10th until June the 16th, what do you learn in 6 weeks? And they didn't have their whole air force over there, and they were operating on equal ground in France because the fighters of both were taking off and landing from near where the air battle was. Whereas the Battle of Britain happened on this side of the English Channel, on the British side of the English Channel, and that means that the German planes had already traveled 50 to 75 miles to get to the battle. And that cuts their loiter time, right? So, but they had reason to believe that the Spitfire was a particularly formidable aircraft, and they soon learned to their cost that it was very formidable. And the Hurricanes were pretty good.
0: Now, I recently read that the oldest pilot from the Battle of Britain died last year at the age of 105. We don't really think about the Battle of Britain as having been within our memory, but there have got to be tens, if not hundreds of thousands of Brits who lived through the Blitz and the Battle of Britain who still remember it. Any of your family or Mrs. Arn's family remember it?
1: No. Well, they're dead now, but when I was there in the late 70s studying, I met a lot of people who remembered the war. And those who were in Britain at the time, which included my wife's parents, remember, especially the Battle of Britain. There's a Swiss lady who married, her name was Verena, I remember somehow. And she married an English man, and she was in London for the Battle of Britain. She became very English, this lady. But she said that, she's the one who told me most plaintively, there were explosions every night, and neighbors lost their houses. We didn't lose ours. She said, then when Churchill would speak on the radio, that was the highlight of the month, and everybody tuned in and hung on every word. She said there was so much hope in that. And so it was a very, you know, because it's the first time, right? It went on from June, July of 1940. It went on intensely until the last third of 1941.
0: Next week is September 11th, the 25th anniversary of America, September 11th. It's also the 81st anniversary, the 86th anniversary of Winston Churchill's speech in the House of Commons on the Battle of Britain, which we have obtained and will be playing parts for Dr. Arn to comment. We've never played Churchill audio on the program, but we found that. Dr. Arn, I'm curious if you think an American population could put up with what the people of London put up with.
1: Sure. Here's why I think. Well, there's recent evidence. You just mentioned it. What was our reaction to 9/11? That's not that long ago, and first of all, on that day, the cops and the firefighters in New York were heroic. Also, the people at the Pentagon. I mean, it was amazing what they did.
0: And the passengers on Flight 103, who brought the plane down.
1: And then, you know, you couldn't go anywhere for months after that without flags flying everywhere, including from antennas of cars. One hopes and prays and believes. I believe this. I believe there's still a lot of spit in the United States of America, and that if somebody does that dastardly thing to us like that, we'll be pretty ticked about it.
0: I agree, and I read in news items last week the Chinese now have hundreds of hypersonic missiles which can reach the United States in 10 minutes. Well, I'm pretty sure we've got our arsenal as well. I don't think they'll ever do that. I pray they don't. Let me go to the next line. Quote, Hitler could not conceive that Britain would not accept a peace offer after the collapse of France. I believe Churchill believes that. I also believe Hitler believed that. But boy, Hitler had to have not been a student of history then. They don't give up.
1: Yeah, they didn't. And he didn't. Churchill comments in this chapter that they didn't quite understand the sea and the problem of the sea.

0: weekend. You got a big Friday, got a big Saturday, got a big Sunday. 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
1: 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Pennsylvania is ground zero for the midterm elections. Four critical U.S. House races will determine who controls Congress, conservatives or the radical left. And PA's governor race is the key. Trump-hating liberal Josh Shapiro versus Stacey Garrity, a conservative tax-fighting veteran patriot who earned the Bronze Star twice.
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6: Foundations of Freedom, a look at America's founding principles and the leaders who shaped our nation.
7: Ronald Reagan understood that liberty could never be taken for granted. In 1967, he warned Americans, freedom is a fragile thing, and it's never more than one generation away from extinction. President Reagan knew the freedoms secured by one generation were not guaranteed to survive to the next. Today, as socialistic ideas that place greater power in the hands of government gain renewed support, Reagan's warning carries even greater weight. Freedom is more than inheritance. It's a responsibility, one we all share. Every generation must fight for the principles that made self-government possible. Freedom only survives when each generation chooses to defend it. So, do we have the courage to defend and protect what is being challenged, the very principles that made

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2: Larry Arn is with me, and we had just brought up the subject, why did Hitler hesitate? Why did Hitler not go when Operation Sea Lion was there?
3: And one of the points in this chapter that Churchill makes is that they were really one step away from having to recede up the country a ways to protect their remaining fighter aircraft. And that would have adjusted the battle to the favor of the Germans. And what the Germans did was an enormous strategic mistake, because they were losing so many people. It wasn't just that they were foolish. It was that the battle, you know, Churchill says in here that at the time they thought they were destroying German planes at the rate of 3 or 4 to 1. And then it emerges later when the data is available after the war that it was closer to 2 to 1, somewhere around 2 to 1. But 2 to 1 is a lot. And, you know, Hitler had his other ambitions, you know, to go at Russia, and he didn't want to lose his whole air force. And so he decided to try something that had never been tried before, which was simply terrorize them into submission by destroying London. And he couldn't, and he did that for a while, and London still functioned. So then he went at manufacturing centers. That's where the worst of all of the destructions was, the town of Coventry, where there was a lot of aircraft manufacture stuff and other war weapon manufacture stuff. And the British were not ready to defend against that. They had some defense. So, yeah, in other words, they decided to do something that would save their air force. And come to find out, that didn't work either.
2: It did not work. In fact, it failed badly, and they knew it was failing by the end of August, but they continued on with the terror bombing. I do want to, Churchill lays out three phases to the Battle of Britain writ large. July 10 through August 18 or 20, and that's where they attack convoys and they want to bring the RAF out and destroy the IRF. Then August 24th through September 27, try and clear a path through the anti-aircraft and all the defenses to get right at London. And that didn't work. And then phase three, which you just mentioned, indiscriminate bombing of London in the center of industrial production. Churchill notes, German aircraft were faster with a better rate of climb. Ours were more maneuverable and better armed. That's the Messerschmitt versus the Hurricane and the Spitfire. And I want people to know, the audience to know the numbers. The Luftwaffe had 2,669 planes, 1,000 bombers, 350 dive bombers, 933 fighters, 375 heavy fighters. And Great Britain had assembly lines that were close. And here I want to play for people. We've talked about Lord Beaverbrook before. Before I play this clip of Lord Beaverbrook, introduce people to him, Dr. Arn, about who he is and his role in Hitler's world and life.
3: Beaverbrook is one of Churchill's favorite guys and one of my favorite guys. He's an awesome guy. He wrote some books. You should read them. A memoir of the First World War. He was a Canadian. He was a press lord. He got rich and bought a bunch of newspapers. And he moved to London, and he became a British politician. He was a very salty guy. He was a conservative. He was to the right of Churchill on some things. They argued all their lives throughout a close friendship, very close. Churchill had enormous confidence in the man, and so he made him Minister of Aircraft Production. And he said, build a bunch of airplanes. Get them off the line, right? And what Beaverbrook did, I don't know if I should do this before you pay the clip. I'll do it now.
2: Okay, go ahead.
3: Beaverbrook had asthma, and it was good for him to be up in the air. And everywhere there's an aircraft factory, there's an airfield. And Beaverbrook spent many weeks flying from factory to factory. And he would get off the plane, and he would walk in, and he would say, which ones can we finish right now? And when he took off, there'd be two or three planes going down south to join the battle.
2: Well, Here is a clip. I looked high and low to find some Beaverbrook. It's not from 1940. It's from 1941. But as Churchill singles out Beaverbrook for his signal service, I thought we should play a little bit of what the archives make available on the web. Here is Lord Beaverbrook.
4: Sometimes these aircraft that we send abroad are piloted by our own boys. And I can tell you that those boys are proud of their Russian colleagues. How do I know? Because they told me so. Russians are technicians of the first order. They are most splendidly suited to the fighting front with tanks and aircraft. And I needn't tell you tank builders and the aircraft industry that modern war depends upon the tank and the airplane. You know it. You're making the weapon with which the war in Europe will be won, and won by Russia with our support, with our backing. But it's just as much a necessity today to turn out tanks and aircraft as guns and machine guns in the last war. So now the burden is on your shoulders. The responsibility is in your keeping. You're just as much concerned in the defense of Leningrad. You're just as much involved in the battle for Moscow. You're just as deeply committed to the fight for Odessa as if you were manning a tank or flying an airplane. For there can be no battlefront without you. There can be no fighting front unless you turn out the weapons of war in sufficient quantity to supply the armies that are fighting on the battlefront. Now, I'm not asking for the unreasonable or the impossible. Far from it. I'm asking for a spirit, for a determination, for a resolve on the part of the factory men and women of Britain in the tank industry and the aircraft industry to turn out so many of our weapons of war that there shall be no shortage on the battlefront.
2: What do you think of that, Dr. Hart?
3: You know, that's an awesome find. I've never seen that clip or any clip of him talking. His name was Max Aitken. Everybody called him Max. And gosh, he was a salty guy. You can tell that just reading him and reading about him. There's a million stories. He's very much involved in Churchill's life for decades and British life for decades.
2: And I want to salute ChatGPT, which helped me find Lord Beaverbrook. Everything we've got on the Hillsdale Dialogues is easy to find. 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

0: With SRN News, I'm Ron Taylor. A federal judge is extending a legal block on President Trump's plan to regulate mail ballots during the midterm elections. The order yesterday from U.S. District Court Judge Indira Tawani comes after she earlier handed down a temporary restraining order prohibiting the Postal Service from enforcing the new policy. North Carolina began sending mail ballots out yesterday, and election officials in many states say it's too late to meet the new requirements. The Trump administration filing a notice late last night saying it would appeal the ruling. A Massachusetts judge declared a mistrial in the murder case against Lindsey Clancy. Jurors couldn't find and agree on whether to find her criminally responsible when she strangled her three children 3 years ago. Friday's mistrial leaves the case unresolved and now allows prosecutors to retry the case again. She had faced life in prison without parole if convicted. This is SRN News.
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6: 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Don't miss a minute. The answer. 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
7: Welcome back, America. I'm Hugh Hewitt. If you missed it in the last segment and on the Hillsdale Dialogue with Dr. Arne, I played a little clip of Lord Beaverbrook, featured prominently in Churchill's memoirs. Dr. Arne, you were saying about him?
8: And he was a press lord. And in the 30s, when Churchill was under heavy pressure from the government, including pressure on press lords not to publish Churchill, which is how Churchill got his living, Beaverbrook drove a hard bargain, which Churchill didn't fully accept, and that was Beaverbrook got excited about the idea of having a tariff regime that would have free trade among all the imperial nations and not the rest of the world. Build a tariff wall around the British Empire and unite it better. Beaverbrook was hot for that. And Churchill did finally agree to that, but very reluctantly. And it wasn't because Beaverbrook wasn't publishing his articles. He came around to it because of the Depression. But he never liked it, and he apologized for it all his life.
2: But from that clip, can you imagine those two arguing with each other? The voices.
8: Oh, yeah. I didn't know that much about his manner except what people write about it. But that's just awesome. See, and can you imagine him going in one of those aircraft factories and stirring everybody up to get a couple of planes finished and get them down to the battle?
2: And yes, I can.
8: He just was awesome, you know.
2: And like a football coach he's not an energizer and motivational speaker. Yeah. But you're in Odessa, you're in Moscow, you're in Leningrad. He speaks in threes. It's a rhetorical device. I just noticed that. I thought you'd enjoy it. Do you happen to have that memory, that memo that Churchill wrote? It's on my page 288, where they're worried about the Americans don't think we have enough, and Churchill says, on them. Can you read that?
8: Yeah, isn't this good? See, the flavor of the book is like the flavor of working with Churchill, and that is, he's always thinking of something and sending off a note, and get to work on it, right? So he's pushing like crazy for more aircraft and for, you know, cozying up to the Americans. But here, his sense of honor intervenes. The important thing is to bring the German aircraft down and to win the battle. And the rate at which American correspondents and the American public are convinced that we are winning and that our figures are true stand at a much lower level. They will find out quite soon enough when the German air attack is plainly shown to be repulsed. It would be a pity to tease the fighter command at the present time, when the battle is going on from hour to hour and when continuous decisions have to be taken about air raid warnings and such. I confess I should be more inclined to let the facts speak for themselves. There's something rather obnoxious in bringing correspondents down to air squadrons in order that they may assure the American public that the fighter pilots are not bragging and lying about their figures. We can, I think, afford to be a bit cool and calm about all this.
2: Now, you know, he must have dashed that off in 2 minutes. It's beautifully written. Yeah. It makes many points, but he probably did it in 2 minutes.
8: Now, there's a very good movie, people, if they're interested in the Battle of Britain, should watch, called The Battle of Britain, made in the early 60s. And Laurence Olivier plays Hugh Dowding, who's the head of the Air Force at this time. And at one point, he talks on the phone about American correspondents asking, and he says, in the movie, he gives a paraphrase of this paragraph right here.
2: Ah, I'll have to watch it. Now, it's not like they were off limit. Churchill tells an extended bit of this chapter. He goes down to what he calls the dress circle, which is a theater term for the good seats, at Uxbridge to a group headquarters, and there must have been a few of these around Britain, for a battle that was not supposed to happen and turned out to be maybe the decisive battle of that phase of the Battle of Britain. And it's sort of through his eyes, he's just watching it as a spectator, all these young men and women moving the planes around, and all the red bulbs are lit up. It's astonishing how he remembers this detail.
8: Oh, yeah. I should mention that's what my wife's mother did during the war.
2: Oh, really?
8: She was a plotter at the Air Force. Yeah. And she was living with her sister, Auntie Bella, who was a classics teacher. And Auntie Bella had a different job in London. And they were both there in the Blitz. And that was their work.
2: That description on the plotters is very, very vivid in Churchill's memory, right down to the details of the number of young men and women who moved patiently around the room. Definitely worth reading. Stay with us, Dr. Arne. We'll be right back. And make sure you get Volume 2 of Churchill's World War II memoirs. Fabulous. I'll be right back, America. Stay tuned to the Hillsdale Dialogue. All things Hillsdale at hillsdale.edu.
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7: Welcome back, America. Hugh Hewitt. Dr. Larry Arnn is my guest. We were just talking about Winston Churchill down in one of the headquarters for the RAF during one of the big battles, Dr. Arnn.
8: And Churchill, you know, on that day, there was a day where the German planes had been coming day after day, and they had no reserves left. And there were both pilots shortages. They got a lot of Polish pilots. When Poland was conquered, a lot of the Polish military forces escaped to Britain. And the Poles turned out to be particularly good pilots, and they won a name for themselves. There were also a lot of Canadians, and there were a fair number of Americans who went over there and volunteered as pilots in the Royal Air Force. So getting, you know, they were counting the pilots, because what you said the numbers, right?
2: Right.
8: Germans had
2: 2,669.
8: And the British lost, you know, they had half that number, something like that, right? And so then they lost a bunch, right? And so individual planes and individual pilots are being tracked and getting one more and two more. And then the day came when there were no reserves left. And that's the day, that's the low point, that's the moment of the most acute danger. Because the Germans were actually following the correct strategy up to that day. Because if they could destroy the fighter aircraft, then the bombers could have free rein, and then they could get control of the channel, and the Navy could operate in the channel.
2: There is a flash of ruthlessness here, which is the Germans would send air ambulances out to get their pilots, and Churchill remarks, we're not going to have any of that. We drove them off because we'll rescue their pilots or they'll drown, but we're not going to let them fish them out and take them back to try and kill Britons again. So they were either going to drown or the Brits were going to get them, but they weren't going to let the Germans rescue the pilots.
8: That's right. That's right. Yeah, he was. And see, this whole thing about the in the next chapter, when we're not doing that yet, but in the next chapter, when we get into the air battle, I mean, the bombing of London and the other British cities, that's just strikes them as barbarous, right? Everybody in the world thought that bomb, and the Germans had already done it twice in Warsaw and in Paris, but then they did it intentionally for more than a year of London, and the losses were tens of thousands. I think the number might be between 40 and 60,000 killed British civilians. But today, but the point was, because they diverted from that, they gave the British time to catch up with production of fighter planes and pilots, and that meant that they didn't get they never got the upper hand in the air war, which means they couldn't cross the channel.
2: And it would not be fair if in this chapter he singled out Beaverbrook. He also singled out Ernest Bevin. And Ernest Bevin is a socialist, a labor man, a union man, but he kept everyone at work through this and the entire war.
8: Well, there's a story there too, because Ernest Bevin and Lord Beaverbrook have something in common. They're both very tough, very salty guys, and it just so happens that Churchill got Ernest Bevin into politics when Churchill was Chancellor of the Exchequer. There was a big coal strike, and then there was a general strike, and Churchill had a lot to do with unions, and Bevin was a union guy, and he was very tough. And Churchill took a liking for him and figured out in the course of his conflicts with him that this guy was a great patriot. And he persuaded Ernest Bevin to go into politics in the party that Churchill opposed all his life. And then we will, if you continue your Churchill studies into after the war, you'll find out that the socialist government in Britain after the war that won the majority in the 1945 election did some things that I regard as crazy. They socialized nine major industries, but they were an anti-communist administration. They did not like the Soviet Union, and they really supported the alliance with the United States and NATO. And Ernest Bevin was the foreign minister.
2: And well, to wrap this up, this episode, next week we're going to play on our September 11th, the 25th anniversary of the attack on America. We're going to play the speech that Winston Churchill gave at the height of the Battle of Britain on their September 11th. It was 1940, not 2001. And have Dr. Arm comment on that. But this is the chapter, and he quotes himself, two things. The Royal Air Force, far from being destroyed, was triumphant. And then he finishes with the most famous, maybe the most famous line, we will fight on the fields or fight on the shores. That might be it. But this is, never in the field of human conflict was so much owed by so many to so few. That's a remarkable sentence, Larry Art.
8: Well, Yeah. Well, blood, toil, tears, and sweat. Fight on the beaches. If the British Empire should last 1,000 years, men will still say this is their finest hour. That's one of the gloomiest and noblest things Churchill ever said. And then this one. Isn't it tremendous? And, you know, he was a good talker, was Winston Churchill. He could say a thing.
2: 16 words, though. Never in the field of human conflict was so much owed by so many to so few. We owe them still. I don't go into much for alternative fiction about history going a different way, but there have been movies made, The Man in the High Tower series, etc. Had they capitulated, what would have happened?
8: Well, you know, so one doesn't know. But if we had not gotten into the war, then probably Russia would have been overcome. And he would have fought them, probably. He intended that from the first. And the reason I say that is because American trucks were simply vital to the Russian war effort. The reason the Russian army rolled across the German army after the Battle of Stalingrad was that they moved in American trucks and the German army was still horse-drawn.
2: That's a little known fact. It's a very important fact. America won the war by helping the Soviets win the Eastern Front. Don't go anywhere. I'll be right back with Dr. Arne. 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
0: 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The Answer.

0: Welcome back, America. I'm Hugh Hewitt. The Hillsdale Dialogue wrapping up for the week. It continues to grow in popularity everywhere. It's first week back in Las Vegas. I hope you're enjoying it. We were talking right before the break about how Dr. Arne, president of Hillsdale College, Stalin needed America help to fend off Hitler.
1: So Hitler might have got his way. That is to say, he might have conquered all of Europe. And, you know, that was a... And to say that he might have done is very different from saying that he would have done. But he got fairly close as it was. And then the world would be different because, you know, as it turned out, Hitler had, you know, over he what he did because he didn't finish off Britain. And it's not at all clear he could have, by the way, because it was a near run thing, but he would have had to get it done. He would have done everything just right, and then you still don't know if it would have worked. But then, because that happened, then the next thing you know, the Russians come in 1941 because he attacks them, and then we come in 1941 later in the year because Japan attacked us and Hitler declared war on us. Those were enormous strategic mistakes because he called overwhelming force into being against himself. And that was it then, right? And Churchill's case in this book is that the Nazi power was broken finally on the cliffs of Dover. They couldn't get across, right? And I think that that's true.
0: I will close this week's episode by asking you, I don't know if you're a TV watcher, but have you seen SAS Rough Heroes yet, the new streaming series out of Britain?
1: No. I didn't know
0: SAS that. Rough Heroes is a loosely fictionalized account of the Desert War and the founding of the Strategic Air Services, which is, you know, a collection of captains and lieutenants who are given instructions to stop Rommel's supply lines. So they form up there. They continue to this day as among the greatest units in the world for fighting, but they are formed in the desert in 1941. And SAS Rough Heroes is not for the faint of heart, but it's really kind of remarkable fictional work of an actual story of World War II in which courage plays a great part. So I think it's on Amazon Prime. I think you and Mrs. Arne would enjoy that. That's it for this week.
1: We're watching.
0: I think you'll enjoy it. I really do. Next week, on September 11th, our 25th anniversary, Dr. Arne will be back, and we'll actually listen to a Churchill speech, which is in the public domain. It took a while to find it, but Duane has found it. The September 11th, 1940 speech at the height of the Battle of Britain. Don't miss next week. Until then, Dr. Arne, thank you. Everything Hillsdale at hillsdale.edu. 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Thank you, Harley. Thank you, Adam. Thank you, Generalissimo. I'm Hugh Hewitt. Talk to you Monday on the next.

0: Looking for.
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3: 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WORL. 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
4: News this hour from Town Hall. I'm Ron Taylor. The Trump administration is escalating its campaign against DEI policies in higher education.
5: The Trump administration's proposing a rule that would strip private schools and colleges of their tax-exempt status if they provide targeted help to students based on race. Trump officials have used civil rights-era laws to weed out diversity, equity, and inclusion policies, saying they discriminate against white and Asian American students. Scores of universities have shut down or rebranded their DEI offices and ended scholarships and clubs designed for minority students. The Treasury Department and IRS estimate up to 18,000 institutions could be affected by the proposal. Ben Thomas, Washington.
4: American Airlines is going after higher spending travelers with ERs next year.
6: The plan is to add more premium seats to its Boeing 777-300ER planes used on long-haul routes. The airline is also phasing out first class on the aircraft while increasing the number of business class seats. The first retrofitted aircraft will begin commercial service on Wednesday out of New York, and the airline expects to complete upgrades of all 20 of its 777-300ERs next year.
4: That's Bill Alexander reporting. A federal judge is extending a legal block on President Trump's plan to regulate mail ballots during the midterm elections. The order yesterday from U.S. District Court Judge Indira Tawani comes after she earlier handed down a temporary restraining order prohibiting the Postal Service from enforcing the new policy. North Carolina began sending mail ballots out yesterday, and election officials in many states say it's too late to meet the new requirements. The Trump administration filing a notice late Friday saying it would appeal the ruling. You'll find news and analysis at townhall.com.
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8: 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And although his life was cut short by senseless violence, his legacy lives on. 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
0: Foundations of Freedom, a look at America's founding principles and the leaders who shaped our nation.
13: Ronald Reagan understood that liberty could never be taken for granted. In 1967, he warned Americans, freedom is a fragile thing, and it's never more than one generation away from extinction. President Reagan knew the freedoms secured by one generation were not guaranteed to survive to the next. Today, as socialistic ideas that place greater power in the hands of government gain renewed support, Reagan's warning carries even greater weight. Freedom is more than inheritance. 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Every generation must fight for the principles that made self-government possible. Freedom only survives when each generation chooses to defend it. So, do we have the courage to defend and protect what is being challenged, the very principles that made America the greatest experiment in history?
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16: Hello, I'm David Jeremiah, here to remind us that America's 250th anniversary is more than a milestone to celebrate, it's a moment to remember. 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We must pass on faith. So let us thank God for His goodness to America and ask Him to guide us in the days ahead. 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

0: Western civilization and delivering common sense for the American people. Ladies and gentlemen, here's Scott Jennings.
1: Quick check of the headlines here on Friday, September the 4th. The U.S. jobs data is out, and it has crushed expectations. The economy has added 162,000 jobs in August. That is three times more than what was expected. And the last 2 months were revised upward, 55,000 jobs added for June and July. Good news for the Trump White House. President Trump expected to sign an executive order today requiring clearer country of origin labeling for beef. That'll give shoppers more information about where the meat is coming from. And a quick programming note for you. This Labor Day weekend, Salem News Channel presents a special programming event, the America 250 Movie Marathon. 10 great movies all back-to-back, and you've got 2 days to catch them all, beginning Saturday and Sunday at noon Eastern, only on the Salem News Channel. All right, we are approaching the 25th anniversary of the 9/11 terrorist attack. The president is honoring one of the greatest charity efforts that came out of that tragic day. It's called the Tunnel to Towers Foundation. He'll have those folks over at the White House next week on Tuesday, September the 8th, for a special ceremony. Joining us now to discuss that is the foundation's CEO, Frank Siller. Frank, so honored to have you on the Scott Jennings Show today. Tell us, what is going on with the president and you over at the White House next Tuesday?
2: Well, Scott, first of all, thank you for having me on. And it's important that we talk about things like this in America, because 25 years ago, we lost 2,977 souls and 7,000 men and women ever since on the global war on terror. So that's what we're doing this coming Tuesday, September 8th at 10 a.m. at the White House. The president was kind enough and wanted to make sure that we never forget what happened 25 years ago. And we're going to have a steel beam, an I-beam, from the South Tower, the same tower where my brother perished 25 years ago, New York City firefighter Stephen Siller, who ran through the Brooklyn Battery Tunnel on foot that day with 60 pounds of fire gear on his back, and gave up his life. And so when that South Tower came down at 9:59 a.m. on September 1st, 2001, you know, my family's life changed forever. His family, his wife, and five kids. And we're going to recognize that. We're going to recognize the great sacrifice of all those who perished that day.
1: So you're taking this massive beam from the World Trade Center down to Washington. Will it be at the White House, on the White House property there?
2: Yes, it's going to be at the Ellipse. And so you should know that we started this journey on May 2nd. We had it go all over the United States. We brought it to all significant locations that would be connected to 9/11 or sacrifice or history. And my nephew, my brother's youngest son, Stephen Jr., was with it 90% of the time, all over the United States, speaking about his dad. You know, we were at Shanksville, of course, you know, Flight 93, for those who remember that were old enough. And one of the reasons why we bring this around, Scott, is to teach people that weren't even born, which is almost a third of the country, 25 years ago, what happened that day. We bring this around, and we were at Shanksville. Could you imagine those 40 heroes that took over Flight 93? Mm-hmm. And it's such a story that, you know, Todd Beamer, everyone remembers, that was old enough, you know, let's roll. And they got back in that cockpit and were fighting terrorists, you know, and they were on the, actually, the plane ended up turning upside down because they were fighting for control of the plane, and they flew over a schoolyard. Thank God they flew over a schoolyard and into an empty field in Shanksville, Pennsylvania. And it was the first battle in the global war on terror, and these great heroes gave their lives so it wouldn't fly into the Capitol or fly into somewhere else where it would kill maybe hundreds or thousands of people like they did at the at Ground Zero. So it's so important that we brought this all around the United States, and that my nephew was talking about his dad and the heroic acts that he did that day, and so many others.
1: Our guest today is Frank Siller. He is the executive director of this great charitable foundation called Tunnel to Towers. Frank, you had a memoir come out about all this on September the 1st. It's called Let Us Do Good, in that you told the story of your family and this incredible story of your brother who ran towards danger to do everything he could on that tragic day of 9/11. Tell us about the book. Again, it's called Let Us Do Good, and it just came out, didn't it?
2: It just came out. Very proud of it. Took me 2.5 years to write it, but really took a lifetime. It's about my parents, a lot of it, about how they taught their 7 children, about the only real joy you have in life is service and serving others, and that, you know, get out of yourself. My mom always used to say, you know, if you're feeling bad, do something for somebody else, or you're suffering, offer it up to God. And they were devout Catholics. They followed St. Francis of Assisi, where he said, brothers and sisters, while we have time, let us do good. And those teachings certainly have molded their children, the 7 kids that are my siblings and I. And no greater sacrifice or service than my brother, Stephen, who gave his life on September 11, 2001. Stephen was married. He had 5 kids. Could you imagine what he was thinking about running through that tunnel that day? I mean, you know, he was a firefighter. He loved the brotherhood. Stephen also, you know, and this has stories in there about his childhood, our childhood, that my parents died when he was a little boy. And, you know, we raised him because he was so much younger than us. And, you know, he was orphaned by 10 years old. And we raised him, and he came back to Staten Island and lived with me on Staten Island. Was 18, got reacquainted with the little girl that he used to walk to grammar school with, you know, years before, and got married. And it's a love story, in as that a love story in their love story, and also a love story of that, you know, loved so many people that he gave up his life. It's very miraculous, and I have a story in there about so many other great heroes too. I should tell you about that. I know the great thing about Tunnel to Towers and why we're successful. You know, we have a run every year the last Sunday of September. We'll have 40,000 or 50,000 people running through the tunnel like Stephen did. Always the last Sunday of September. We honor all the great heroes who perished that day, not just Stephen. From the very beginning, we knew that Stephen's not the only hero. But to me, he's my hero. It's very personal, and I write a lot about him in this book.
1: Frank, for those of us who were alive for 9/11, we all remember, never forget. I remember, we said that all the time, never forget, and we all had flags on our front porches, and there were USA bumper stickers and American flag bumper stickers on our cars. But I got to tell you, 25 years later, there's a bunch of people who are voting in our elections now who weren't alive for that, and for them, this is a story from a history book. And B, I think there's a bunch of people that have forgotten the terrorist attack we suffered that day and what caused it and how we responded to it. What do you think we need to do to remind this country of what happened that day and the dangers that we all face as Americans from the people out there across the world who frankly hate us and hate our way of life?
2: Yeah, and we have a lot of them here that hate us and hate our way of life. And it's disgusting, and it really is upsetting is not even the right word to use. This is what we do at the Tunnel to Towers, and I stay focused on what I can do and what we can do from the foundation. We have a curriculum K-12. You can download it. Go to t2t.org. Get down. You're age appropriate. It's incredible. If you're a parent, you want to teach your

0: and sacrifice and rebellion. It has an all-star cast, breathtaking visuals, visceral action. It's called The Uprising. It is a must-see cinematic epic. It is the true story of the rise of Robin Hood, and it's coming to theaters on September the 10th. You do not want to miss it. It's called The Uprising. You want to discover it in Dolby Cinema. It's called The Uprising. Andrew Garfield is the star. I'm very excited about seeing this film. When we come back, my speech in its entirety from the RJC this week. Don't miss it here on The Scott Jennings Show.
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9: Hello, I'm David Jeremiah, and after 250 years, America has much to celebrate. But this time is also a moment to seek the Lord, because the hope of a nation is not found merely in outward strength, but in hearts that are turned toward God. Scripture reminds us that revival begins when God's people humble themselves in prayer, seek His face, and walk in Christ's ways. That is where lasting strength begins. So as we thank God for America's past, let us also ask Him for spiritual renewal in our future. May He lead us, strengthen us, and pour out His blessing on this land we so dearly love.
10: With healthcare costs, it's amazing. Healthcare costs for families in the last 20 years have almost tripled. and it just keeps getting worse. All this to say, this is why MediShare is so in demand right now. People are looking for alternatives and

0: Fetish here is proven. And yeah, you could save thousands of dollars a year and actually like it more. Here's the number. They're easy to talk to. 833-34-BIBLE. That's 833-34-BIBLE.
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2: Welcome back to the Scott Jennings Show. For the rest of today's program, we're taking you back to Monday and the speech that I delivered to the Republican Jewish Coalition in Las Vegas. We'll play it in its entirety beginning now here on the Scott Jennings Show.
3: Well, thank you so much for having me here today. I'm proud to be joining you as a citizen and resident of Kentucky's 4th Congressional District, which also happens to be the home of the soon-to-be former Congressman Thomas Massie. And it's about time. I think it says a lot about our party. We're the party that takes out our trash. And what a contrast that is at a moment when the litmus test for being a National Democrat is really quite simple. Do you hate Israel and blame everything on the Jews? If yes, you're in. Now, tell me if I'm wrong, but I'd be willing to bet that the RJC is having a banner year of membership growth in 2026. And I'd bet that there are more Democrats watching these speeches than ever before. So I want to speak directly to those Democrats today, those Democratic moderates and Democratic Jews who have joined the ranks of the GOP curious. And can we start by sending them a message that they are welcome here today? Now, if that's you, if you're a Democrat who knows you have nothing in common with these socialists, these radical Islamo-Marxists, and that they hate you, because believe me, if you're a Christian or a Jew, they do hate you, then you might be wondering, well, what do I have in common with the Republicans? Let me tell you why you belong with us in this room today. And to do that, I'm going to tell you a story of two anniversaries. You've already heard a lot about the first one this year. 250 years ago, a band of fed-up colonists fought for more than just territory or liberation from a king. They fought for a set of ideals born in Jerusalem, Athens, and Rome, and for truths they called self-evident, for the idea that all men are created. Actually, let's pause on that. That all men are created by a loving God and created equal, no less, that we are endowed with certain inalienable rights, rights that come not from government, but from God, rights to life, liberty, the pursuit of happiness, rights to speak, to practice our faith, to peaceably assemble like we're doing here today. And because these rights come from God, no king, no senator, and no mob of purple-haired socialists has any authority to obstruct them. Now back then, these were fighting words, words that could get you hung for treason. And for that, they were willing to stake their lives and their sacred honor. Why? Because they were steeped in a very specific moral and spiritual tradition. Not every religious tradition is the same. Some say to kill every man, woman, and child who doesn't believe what you believe. Some celebrate the slaughter of youth at a music festival, for example, or the rape and execution of innocent civilians on Facebook Live. Some religions say the only legitimate government is a theocratic slave state. But only one religious tradition could yield a document like our Declaration of Independence, and that is the Judeo-Christian tradition. America was founded on the values of the Jews and the Christians. That is the only context in which the truths of our Declaration are self-evident, and it's why they aren't self-evident to many today. Take away the God of the Torah and the Bible, and God-given means nothing. Our rights are just ink on faded parchment, subject to the whims of whoever weasels their way into power. So to all those watching today, if you've ever wondered why the Islamo-Marxist left seems so desperate to destroy the Jews and the Christians, this is why. Because the only way to dismantle America is to dismantle its Judeo-Christian foundation. You do that, you win a few elections, and it's game over. That brings me to the second anniversary taking place this year. In just a few days, we'll mark 25 years since the worst attack on American soil since World War II. 25 years since those planes pierced the towers, since those innocent people leapt to their deaths, and since clouds of ash swept New York City. For those of us old enough to remember that dark day, the memory is seared in our minds forever. But for an entire generation of Americans, 9/11 is just another story from history class. So it's up to us, those of us who saw it happen, to articulate why it mattered.
2: 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Back to my RJC speech right after this. It's Scott Jennings on Salem. Stay with us.

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2: Welcome to Focus Orlando, a public affairs presentation of Salem Media Group Orlando. All right, folks, welcome once again to Focus Orlando. We're glad you're here this weekend. We've got a very special guest with us today. Please welcome to Focus Orlando this weekend is Seminole County Superintendent of Schools, Sarita Beeman. And Superintendent Beeman, thank you so much for taking the time out of your busy schedule and to join us here on Focus Orlando.
3: It is my pleasure. Thank you for the invitation, and I'm looking forward to talking with you.
2: Well, we want to talk about the school year. You know, we're a couple of weeks into the school year now, and we're going to get a little bit of a take on that. But let's rewind just a little bit. You are a Seminole County native, graduated from Lake Mary High School, and your post-secondary. You stayed right here in Florida for your post-secondary education and Florida State Law School. Am I getting that correct?
3: You are. My undergrad was right there in the land at Stetson University.
2: Yeah, so. See, you are a Florida girl through and through.
3: I'm a Florida girl.
2: Sure. And now, one of the things I think a lot of people might not know is the fact that you have been with the Seminole County Schools, for, gosh, over 20 years.
3: Yes, I started out in 2004 as staff counsel here over in the Legal Services Department under the leadership of Ned Julian, who was the school board attorney at that time.
2: So how long? When were you named the superintendent of schools in Seminole County?
3: In 2021,
2: okay.
3: was when I was appointed, and I am starting, and it's hard to believe, but I'm starting my sixth year as the superintendent.
2: Isn't that amazing how the time just flies by so fast, doesn't it?
3: Time flies when you're having fun.
2: It really does. It really does. Well, let's talk about the school year. We're a couple of weeks into it already, underway. What do you think so far?
3: Well, it's been a great start to the school year, and for the first day actually was one of the smoothest starts that we've experienced here in Seminole County. We started our day off, as we typically do, waving off our buses 5 a.m. in the morning before heading over to Creams Academy. And we have a tradition in Seminole County where we ring in the new school year using an old bell that came from one of our old grammar schools. And it is now mobile, and we take it to our start of the school year location. And we usually start at a particular school, ringing in that new year for a special reason. And this year, the reason was that we're celebrating 100 years of Creams Academy in Sanford. And so we all gathered to ring in the new year there. And we celebrated that Creams has a history of being the school that was historically for African American students. After segregation, it was reimagined and is now our only magnet high school, where it's a comprehensive magnet school for technology. And so rang in the new year at Creams Academy, and then ran over to Midway Elementary and rang in the fact that is the first community school that we have in Seminole County. We cut the ribbon to celebrate that at Midway Elementary. And we had our partners, Seminole State, United Way, and True Health, who have committed to basically wrapping their arms around Midway Elementary and kind of adopting that school and the community. and we celebrated that as on our first day of school. So
2: wow.
3: It was a wonderful beginning to the new year.
2: Quite a momentous first day for sure. And 100
3: yes,
2: years of that historic school. That's amazing.
3: Yes. I joke that all of our schools are turning 100 since I became the superintendent. That's the fourth school in Seminole County to turn 100 since I became the superintendent. We had Oviedo High School a couple years back, Lyman High School, and then Lake Mary Elementary, and now Croom's Academy, all turned 100 years old.
2: Wow, I would have never have guessed that. You know, and you think 100 years seems like so long ago, but that's amazing, and kudos to you. It's kind of fun to be a part of all of that, isn't it?
3: It is so fun to be a part of the great history here in Seminole County.
2: Well,
3: and the schools are at the center of it.
2: And a lot of success there in Seminole County, of course, over the years. And let's talk about your focus when named superintendent, you know, the true purpose of education and giving all students the tools to succeed. I'd say that Seminole Schools has delivered under your leadership. What do you think?
3: I think absolutely. We have worked very hard to make sure that we are providing a high-quality education to our students here in Seminole County. We remain an A-rated, academically high-performing system, which that's a combination of accolades. Of course, the A rating for the academic achievement, but the academically high-performing is a separate designation from the Florida Department of Education that looks at not only the academics, but also the financial stability, the audits, whether we are making class size, a number of operational things in making that determination. And we are both, again, this year, and we are celebrating that we are number one in the state of Florida for STEM education.
2: Again. Congratulations. Yeah.
3: Yes, and we are celebrating that we have a 94.4% graduation rate, which is so important in making sure that we are graduating our students with what we like to say is a meaningful to them diploma, which means they've had a number of opportunities to explore what their passions are as they are receiving that diploma in our system.
2: What kind of challenges? By the way, our special guest is Superintendent Sarita Beeman from Seminole County Public Schools. And it's just really an honor to have her on with us here on this weekend's Focus Orlando. Let's talk about the challenges that you might be facing in the new year. What jumps out at you right now?
3: Well, a number of challenges, and we are, first of all, looking at a period of declining enrollment, which means that there's an impact to the budget and the funding for our schools, and that's a combination of reasons for that declining enrollment. Of course, we have declining birth rate. We have different changes in our immigration policies, and also there is an expansion of the scholarship opportunities and choices for students in the state of Florida. So that has meant a period of declining enrollment, and that is one of the challenges that we're facing as it relates to the challenge to our funding.
2: Yeah, and that's a big one too. I've heard a little bit about that here in Seminole County and in Orange County and all the counties around. Everyone kind of experiencing that same some adjustments that need to be made there, and certainly it does come down to budgets and schools and everything like that too. So I'm sure you're working on that and going to have some great ideas and things to move forward for sure. How strong is the? Well, I was going to talk about safety in schools and what kind of program protocols are now in place in schools here in Seminole?
3: Well, and as you may know, we're a pioneer in a number of ways for our safety and security position here in Seminole County. We actually have a captain from Seminole County Sheriff's Office that is the head of our safety and security department and organizes all of the safety initiatives throughout the county. So we have long had a position here in Seminole County where there's an SRO or an SRD on every one of our campuses, and at the secondary level, even more. And we also, this year, celebrated that we added another weapon detecting canine officer in Longwood at Lyman High School. And that makes a total of four canine weapon detecting officers throughout the county. So we have been focusing for many, many years on just applying layer over layer for the safety and security of our students and staff in Seminole County, and that continues.
2: And I know between law enforcement and Seminole Public Schools, the relationship is super strong. I see that every day. Is that true?
3: That is very true. And as I speak to you, the office next door to me is the Seminole County Sheriff's Office captain. He sits right next to my office, and we work hand in hand on making sure that our students and our staff are safe every day. And we are also very thankful that our municipal law enforcement officers are part of that safety and security program throughout our county.
2: Yeah, great leadership there. Focus Orlando, our special guest today. We're having a great conversation with Seminole County Superintendent of Schools, Sarita Beeman. Now, as far as I can see, Seminole Schools, and you spoke about it already, have led in scholastic achievement. Now, if I remember, this could be a long, long time ago, and I hope I'm remembering correctly, but there were schools in the county that were year-round at one time. Is that true, and is there any talk of looking at that maybe again down the road?
3: That was true a number of years ago, so that may have even been before my time, so more than 20 years ago, and we certainly have time in the summertime where we have different programs, but there's not been discussion of year-round school for the entire student population as of right now. But absolutely continuing to have a number of different summer programs to kind of bridge the gap for any number of students facing challenges or transitioning between levels.
2: Well, I know when I moved to Florida 25 years ago, Seminole County was right there at the peak, the very top of achievement and scholastic achievement, I remember correctly, of all the counties. And one of the things I remember, I guess that's back then, is that I go, oh my gosh, there's schools that are doing, you're year-round. Well, no wonder they're doing such a great job there in Seminole County. Let's talk a little bit about e-bikes and scooters. That was, I know you had to sit down and deal with that all summer long, but they became a big issue, and schools navigated new rules around the cities and the state and what to do on campuses, student safety, driver safety. What's the current thing that's going on there on campuses now in Seminole County with these e-bikes and scooters?
3: Well, and certainly in our code of conduct, we adopted and approved a new rule that made it really clear that e-bikes cannot be utilized on campus. So once students get to campus, they have to disembark and walk the e-bikes to an area where they are to be locked. And in the afternoon, if they are using that to get home, they have to walk to the edge of campus and then utilize. So you cannot ride on the campus. And we've also working with our sheriff's office and our safety and security team, pushed out a number of different safety and training conversations to have with parents about the safety of utilizing those vehicles, the e-bikes.
4: Yeah, that just, boy, that whole situation just blew up over the summer and last spring, of course, and an ongoing discussion, of course. And one of the things I think, at least from my viewpoint, it was you were having to deal with lots of different municipalities and areas that had different rules going here and there, like from the state and cities and all that. So it's nice that Seminole County, you guys came up with your own rules of the road, so to speak. So good for you. Kudos to you. Our special guest, Seminole County Superintendent of Schools, Sarita Beeman, joins us today on Focus Orlando. A great conversation. And we're getting all updated on this year's Seminole County Schools. And let's talk a little bit about the property tax amendment. I know you don't really want to talk about that, and I don't really know a lot about it, but number three looks like it's going to be on the ballot coming up in November. And you talked about this already a little bit, some of the budget woes or some of the kind of readjustment that's going to have to happen. Maybe you can talk a little about that, what maybe it looks like Seminole County might be doing here in the future.
3: Well, I know that there's been some recent conversation about, you know, what the impacts may be by our county during their meetings, and you know, of course, a number of the components, even if we're not explicitly included in the language, because we're part of the community, we do want to have and want to know what the impacts may be on the system, and are trying to discover what many of those impacts could be. From just knowing about the collaboration with our law enforcement agencies and our sheriff's department, have some wonderings and concerns as to whether there may be some impacts there as we all work together to, you know, keep our students and staff safe. So learning lots and concerned, but absolutely keeping our ears and eyes open as we move forward to the ballot here in November.
4: Yeah, and just kind of see what happens, first of all, in November, and then kind of go from there, because it will take some time, you know, I guess, to adjust budgets and things like that. And what exactly, like you mentioned, what exactly is going to happen, really no one knows. So we'll keep an eye on that. What is your wish list for the 2026 school year and beyond?
3: Oh, my wish list for let's start
4: I bet
3: with
4: it's a long one too.
3: I know. Let's start with 100% graduation rate for all of our kiddos.
4: Mm-hmm.
3: Let's start with 100% on grade level achievement for third grade, which we know is so important to literacy and making sure kids are prepared to achieve long term. Would love to see all of our kiddos really in knowing what's available to them throughout Seminole County and having an opportunity to explore that while they're with us in their educational journey. We are and should be the number one choice for education in Seminole County. And we just want all of our community to know all of the options and choices that are available within the public education system. And I'll give you an example, because I'm on a little bit of a high from yesterday, because we were just visited from NASA and Space Florida at one of our high schools, because we have an engineering program there. And they came to see great education on particular topics in action. And so we have at Lyman High School not only our program of engineering, but we have a welding program. We have an HVAC program where students are, as part of their regular high school education, able to receive certifications and industry kind of validation of skills that they are learning and that they can then take out into the directly into the workforce. And it was so nice to have NASA there to say, you all are doing it right. Look at all of these opportunities that the kids have, and to obtain those skills that will make them, you know, career ready right out of high school. And I'm not sure that everyone's aware of all of the great opportunities that are right here in the public school system in Seminole County.
4: Yeah, that's fantastic. And validation from NASA. And what a growing industry as well, the space industry on our space coast. And it's just right next door. That's fantastic.
3: Absolutely. And that's why I think that's why they were here, is to say, you all are you're preparing our students, our workforce, our future workforce, and you're doing it right. You have the they're getting those skills that is not just going to be the rocket scientists with PhDs. It's also the welders that we need to make sure that the infrastructure is, you know, ready to go into orbit. So it was it's an absolutely fantastic afternoon, but celebrating exactly what we want for every student in Seminole County is that they have an opportunity to explore, to be exposed, and to graduate, every last one of them, with a diploma that's meaningful because it puts them on their pathway to their future.
4: What a wonderful wish list. Fantastic. Superintendent of Schools in Seminole County, Sarita Beeman, is our guest here on Focus Orlando, our special guest today. What about employment? How are we doing with teachers? Do you have a lot of openings, and how's that going?
3: Actually, we do not have any vacancies.
4: Wow, that's great.
3: Because, yes, we are fully staffed, and except for bus drivers. Continuing to look for bus drivers as you know, we have for the last couple of years. But we are in a good position for instructional positions as far as teachers and paraprofessionals.
4: Oh, that's wonderful. That's great news. I would have thought otherwise, but that's fantastic to hear. But yeah, bus drivers, always a need. Maybe crossing guards, folks like that maybe are in need as well there. But you can always, folks, if you're thinking about that, you can always contact the Seminole County Schools and kind of navigate around the website. Lots of information there. So I really invite you over there. Well, Superintendent Beeman, it's been a pleasure to speak with you today. And thank you. It's good to meet you. And your position, of course, jam-packed with challenges every single day, but successes, too. So we're glad to hear about that. And we're praying for you and the teachers and staff in Seminole County. And looking forward to a great year, 2026-27. So love to have you back sometime here on Focus Orlando and one of our other programs. And thank you for your time.
3: Well, I would love to come back and talk whenever there's an invitation. And thank you so much for having me on and for highlighting all the great things that are happening in Seminole County Public Schools and all the great things that we're looking forward to in the 26-27 school year.
4: Yeah, we love it. We love it. Thank you for your time. Folks, that's Focus Orlando for this weekend. Thanks for joining us and have a great week.
0: 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This has been a pre-recorded show. All rights reserved.
5: 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The Jaguars might have the best tight end room they've ever had. I'm back with a story in a moment.
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7: 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We had a collision. 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
7: 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I am a human to them. I'm not a number. 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
5: The best tight end room in Jaguars history was in 2006 when Kyle Brady and rookie Mercedes Lewis were together. Two of the very best blocking tight ends to ever play the game, and both were big targets who could be dangerous receivers. But the current room with Brenton Strange, Nate Borkinger, Tanner Koziol, and Quentin Morris might be better. Strange is one of the game's best already, a dominant force in the running game and tough to cover with his hands. Borkinger, the second-round pick, is a nasty, determined blocker, and in this system, will be deployed in the passing game more often than he was in college. Koziol led the nation's tight ends last season at Houston with 74 catches. He's tall and long and a terrific route runner who's going to surprise as a rookie. And Morris is an excellent run blocker and a dominant special teams performer that the Jaguars prioritized re-signing in the spring. They're a good group, and they're going to be used a lot in this offense in 2026. This is the Jaguars Report.
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12: This is Kevin McCullough for townhall.com. September 11th is not a normal day on the calendar. Nearly 3,000 Americans were murdered by Islamist terrorists, yet 25 years later, retired Port Authority police officers are asking Governor Kathy Hochul and New York City Mayor Zoran Mamdani to stay away from the commemoration at Ground Zero. 37 Port Authority officers died that morning. Now their surviving brothers are pleading, please allow us to remember in peace. Hochul angered the 9/11 community by illuminating One World Trade Center for Muslim American Heritage Month. Mamdani faces a petition opposing his attendance, signed by more than 96,000 people, including grieving families. Both intend to attend anyway. Ground Zero, especially on the 25th anniversary of that dark day, does not belong to politicians. It belongs to the dead and their families, the cops and firefighters who walked into hell while everyone else ran away. They do not owe elected officials a backdrop or a lesson in tolerance. One day, one place, no politics. They've earned that. Let them have it. I'm Kevin McCullough.
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16: News this hour from Town Hall. I'm Ron Taylor. Christian Castro is the first federal officer prosecuted by the Justice Department for actions taken during this year's massive immigration enforcement surge in the Twin Cities.
17: ICE officer Christian Castro turned himself in and appeared in shackles at his federal hearing in McAllen, Texas, where he pled not guilty to making false statements to investigators. He was released on bond with an ankle monitor. Castro's attorney, David Lindenmuth, spoke with reporters.
18: You see all these opinions and all this anger, and it's all being focused on one individual. And I think it's inherently unfair.
17: The indictment unsealed Friday accuses Castro of lying to the FBI about being attacked with a broom and a shovel before shooting a Venezuelan man, Julio Cesar Sosa Solis, in the leg. Video contradicted his statements. Meanwhile, Minnesota authorities are facing resistance from the Texas governor as they seek to extradite Castro to face state charges that include assault.
16: Correspondent Jennifer King. The giant Volkswagen Group, the world's biggest car maker by turnover, has had a brutal reality check. It is embarking on a huge restructuring plan that'll simplify operations and close plants. Stefan Brutzel, the director of the Center of Automotive Management, says Volkswagen's restructuring plan reflects headwinds from China, which is selling more vehicles in Europe than ever before.
19: What we see now is a fundamental crisis of Volkswagen and other incumbents of the automotive industry. It's not only actual crisis, it's a fundamental change of the whole industry. It's a technological change. It's a change with new players coming into the automotive universe.
16: The job market rebounded last month as employers added 162,000 jobs. Good news for President Trump just 2 months before the midterms. You'll find news and analysis at townhall.com.
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24: Ronald Reagan understood that liberty could never be taken for granted. In 1967, he warned Americans, freedom is a fragile thing, and it's never more than one generation away from extinction. President Reagan knew the freedoms secured by one generation were not guaranteed to survive to the next. Today, as socialistic ideas that place greater power in the hands of government gain renewed support, Reagan's warning carries even greater weight. Freedom is more than inheritance. It's a responsibility, one we all share. Every generation must fight for the principles that made self-government possible. Freedom only survives when each generation chooses to defend it. So, do we have the courage to defend and protect what is being challenged, the very principles that made America the greatest experiment in history?
25: 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The Answer.
26: Welcome to This Week on Capitol Hill, where we go beyond the headlines to bring you the stories shaping Washington and the world. I'm Tony Perkins. Direct military conflict between the United States and Iran is once again underway. American forces are striking targets inside Iran while Tehran is firing missiles and drones at U.S. military positions across the region. President Trump says Iran is running out of time.
27: Their economy is totally shot. Their economy is the worst anywhere in the world, they said this morning. They have close to 300% inflation. Their money is valueless. And the Times used to say they're doing quite well. No, they're not doing well at all. And so it's just a question of time.
26: What is the objective of the renewed U.S. military campaign, and what would constitute success? White House reporter Christian Datok joins us with the latest. Also, new findings from the House Judiciary Committee reveal how the FBI targeted members of the Catholic Church and relied on material from outside political advocacy organizations, including the Southern Poverty Law Center. How far did the operation reach, and more importantly, how can it be prevented from happening again? House Judiciary Committee Chairman Jim Jordan joins us.
28: The 14th Amendment was never meant to turn American soil into a factory for manufacturing United States citizenship. But the Supreme Court has effectively done just that. The court has opened the floodgates to the abomination that is birth tourism.
26: That was Texas Congressman Chip Roy earlier this week. Chairman Jordan will also address a congressional investigation into this topic of birth tourism and why lawmakers say it has become a national security concern. Then a Senate investigation finds abortion drug manufacturers failed to meet federal requirements designed to protect women. What did they know? Where did they fail? And will the Justice Department act? Senate Help Committee Chairman Senator Bill Cassidy joins us.
29: House Republicans are in charge here, and we're continuing to do the grown-up thing and make sure we get the job done, and we're happy that we just passed that continuing resolution to fund the government through early December. But there will be no government shutdown. You can thank Republicans for our leadership in getting that done.
26: Congress adverts a government shutdown, but in other House action, only 8 Democrats joined Republicans in condemning socialism, while House Democrats blocked a constitutional amendment preventing expansion of the U.S. Supreme Court. House Speaker Mike Johnson joins us. And later, my thoughts on why a generation of Americans that never experienced socialism is increasingly willing to embrace it. That and more right now on This Week on Capitol Hill.
0: Today's edition of This Week on Capitol Hill is being presented by AARP.
26: Well, the United States and Iran traded intense military strikes this week, including Iranian targets on American military bases throughout the region. With direct military conflict between the United States and Iran once again underway, is there still a diplomatic off-ramp, or are the two countries headed toward a wider and more sustained war? Joining me now to discuss this and more is Christian Daytok, White House reporter for the Washington Examiner. Christian, welcome back to This Week on Capitol Hill. Thanks for joining us.
3: Anytime, Tony. It's always a pleasure.
26: So, Christian, let me jump right into this. How does the White House define the objective of this renewed military campaign? In their discussion, in their mindset, what would constitute success?
3: Well, right now, the overriding goal, the strategic goal, is still preventing Iran from obtaining a nuclear weapon. We do know the tactics themselves have changed as the months have progressed. Last week, the president opened up this new economic D-Day, an economic front seeking to further strangle Tehran's ability to prop itself up in the face of not only American control of the Strait of Hormuz, but a quickly shrinking circle of global allies as they are looking, again, to weather the brunt of the military side of this campaign. Now, the strikes that you referenced, both on Larak Island over the weekend, where Iran was trying to re-mine the Strait of Hormuz, and against IRGC targets within Iran itself, I don't think necessarily equate to a widening of the war. This is the president using two sticks at once, both the American military and trying to leverage the full weight of the entire Western economic system to put a stranglehold on Tehran and bring them back to the negotiating table.
26: Now, Christian, something else that President Trump has said this week, he has openly raised the prospect of the Iranian people rising up against the regime. So is regime change now part of the administration's thinking? And as the White House indicated, what support it might provide to such a movement?
3: Well, if you ask me, regime change was always part of the administration's thinking here, despite President Trump's comments during the early days of the war back in late February and early March. I mean, it's become obvious, as the president has talked about, the United States taking out not only the first, but the second layer of Iranian leadership, that regime change was going to be necessary in order to get to a place where the president could negotiate Tehran into a stalemate, if not a complete diplomatic surrender. His comments this week, though, on Iranian protesters are relatively new. He, of course, talked in early January about the prospect of the Iranian people rising up and overthrowing the government, but he has sort of abandoned that line once the hot fighting actually broke out in the spring. Now, what will the president be willing to do to ensure a popular uprising in Tehran? He was asked point blank whether or not he would mobilize CIA assets. He didn't answer the question directly, which makes me think this is certainly something he's been discussing with his close advisors. But I will note the president has been incredibly hesitant to put American boots on the ground. He and Secretary Hegseth, Chairman of the Joint Chiefs Dan Kane, they believe that this pressure campaign propped up not only by these economic levers, but of course the full weight of the American Air Force and naval aviators will be sufficient to potentially put Tehran in a place to where the people could retake control of their country.
26: Have we moved past a place of diplomatic resolution? I mean, given the fact that we've been on again, off again, the president said they want a deal. There was no deal. We have a renewed exchange of kinetic activity. Is a diplomatic solution now in the rearview mirror?
3: If you ask national security experts, they would say yes. But I do think that President Trump, more so than any president in modern history, has been able to bring together this deal-making process, pulling rabbits out of the hat the way no other president has in the past, the way they've been able to in the past. So I don't think a diplomatic end to this conflict is totally off the table. But as it stands right now, I do think ultimately, based on what we're seeing coming out of Khamenei and his advisors at the moment, the longer this military campaign drags on, the less likely they'll be able to, or be willing to negotiate a deal that's favorable to the United States. But again, I do think it's important to talk about the economic war front that's been opened. Inflation in Tehran has been absolutely brutal. It's encroaching on 90% at this point in time. And still, the big fish that are enabling Tehran to withstand U.S. aggression, specifically banks in China, they have not ended their business relationships. President Xi, we do know, is coming to visit President Trump at the White House in just a few weeks. And Marco Rubio, the Secretary of State, is urging not only U.S. diplomats in China, but in every posting around the world to make sure that their host countries are fully aware of the priority that this administration is placing on the economic front to the war. That alone might be enough to move Tehran off of their current intransigent position. So I'm not going to say that a diplomatic end to the war is totally impossible to reach at this point.
26: Well, Christian, speaking of the economic focus, there is a economic element of this, certainly not to the measure that we see in Iran, but inflation up here at home as oil prices continue to rise. The president, it was very interesting for you, the president, normally guided very heavily by polls, has rejected the polls on this issue, saying, you know, he's not on the ballot, he is going to stay focused. What do you make of that?
3: I think two things stand out really from the president's comments. One, this isn't new. He said it before in a much worse way, I would actually estimate, earlier this summer when he said, I'm not thinking about Americans' economic stations at all as I'm trying to carry out this campaign. His comments this past week were a little bit more tactful, because he is correct. Even though, you know, he is the top Republican surrogate, he is not on the ballot. He cannot run for office in 2028. So ultimately, I do believe if he is going to find success, he needs to put domestic pressures aside and dedicate himself fully to this campaign. Now, I will say oil, once the U.S. and Iran resumed those mutually shared airstrikes, it did peak again around $95 per barrel. But I think the more concerning price that Americans need to be paying attention to, or excuse me, the Trump administration, isn't necessarily the price of gas at the pump, but it's the price of diesel gas, which remains more elevated compared to the pre-war levels than just regular unleaded.
26: Because that carries products all across the country. Christian, thanks so much for joining us. Always appreciate your insights from the White House.

0: 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I earned it.
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8: Welcome back to This Week on Capitol Hill. I'm your host, Tony Perkins. This week, the House Judiciary Committee released new findings on how the FBI under the Biden administration targeted members of the Catholic Church, including its reliance on biased and unverified materials from outside advocacy groups like the Southern Poverty Law Center. The revelations raise broader questions about the political weaponization of federal law enforcement. Joining us now is Congressman Jim Jordan, chairman of the House Judiciary Committee. He represents Ohio's 4th Congressional District. Chairman Jordan, welcome to This Week on Capitol Hill. Thanks for joining us. Your committee examined how the FBI, under the Biden administration, targeted members of the Catholic Church. May I ask you, what are the most significant findings from the Richmond memo?

0: MO investigation?
1: Well, they were actually trying to get inside the parish, get inside the church itself. They were trying to interfere with the priest's parishioner confessional. I mean, it was ridiculous. And of course, they didn't just try to do all that. They actually drafted a memorandum, which basically said, if you're a pro-life Catholic, you're an extremist. I mean, it was that crazy. And then what we've now gotten from the Trump Justice Department, the Trump FBI, is the documents that support what they were putting together back in the Biden administration. And they tell us just how extreme, how ridiculous this really was, and the things they were trying to do, and how they just sort of lumped, if you were again pro-life Christian, pro-life Catholic, they just viewed you as an extremist, which is just frightening, particularly in a country where we have a First Amendment, and the first right in that First Amendment is your ability to practice your faith the way you think the good Lord wants you to.
0: Chairman, initially they said this was isolated, it was a one-off, it came from the Richmond field office. What does the evidence show in terms of involvement or approval elsewhere in the FBI?
1: Yeah, there were other field offices that were involved. That's they initially, Chris Ray said, "Oh, we were outraged when we saw this. We nipped it in the bud. It was an isolated thing." Well, that wasn't actually the case. It was happening in other field offices as well. And then we find out what they were trying to do, where they were actually trying to go in and talk to the priest there, that ran this Catholic church in the Richmond area. So much more activity than they let on and that they were willing to give us. And that's one of the problems, too. You know, we have a constitutional duty in the legislative branch to do oversight. Well, in order to do oversight, you got to have the federal agencies actually give you the information, the documents that you request. So it's, you know, God bless the American people when they elected President Trump, because then we got an FBI director in Kash Patel who's actually given us the material that Chris Ray should have given us in the last administration.
0: What about the connection to the Southern Poverty Law Center?
1: Well, yeah, that was their source. I mean, remember, and you know this better than anyone, the Southern Poverty Law Center has put themselves out there, and the left has embraced this, that they're the end-all, be-all on evaluating who's a hate group. And, of course, now we found out that they were involved in actually fomenting and promoting the hate that they said they were trying to fight. In fact, paying people to create this hate out there, and then going to tell their donors, "Oh, send us money so we can fight the very hate that we're creating." But the worst was they became the standard. And in the Garland Justice Department, in the Biden administration, they actually brought the Southern Poverty Law Center in to do seminars and meet with U.S. attorneys, meet with people in their Justice Department, and talk to them about all this issue. And of course, in that Richmond now famous memorandum where they said pro-life Catholics are extremists, who do they cite? Southern Poverty Law Center.
0: Interesting. You mentioned FBI Director Kash Patel. On Wednesday, you sent a letter requesting documents related to another scandal, the Biden-Harris administration's Round River operation, which targeted former Trump officials and conservatives. What do you hope to learn from those documents?
1: Well, first thing I would say is you used the right word, Tony. It wasn't an investigation. It was an operation. An operation they were running on, I think, the American people, and frankly, running on members of Congress. Because remember what they said in there is they had 33 confidential human sources who were giving them information. 14 of those confidential, so almost half of them, said, hey, what the Bidens are engaged in, particularly Hunter Biden, the business dealings with Burisma, this Ukrainian energy company, there's problems there. They ignore all that because we were looking into that. They ignore all that. And they said, no, what's really happening is it's a Russian information operation. And guess what? Members of Congress, they labeled us as conduits of Russian misinformation, that we were when in fact we were getting at the truth. And we all know this now after the fact. Frankly, we knew it at the time, that there was problems with the Hunter Biden business relationship. So this is how bad it was. And they went to the extreme of actually bringing in Senator Johnson, Senator Grassley for defensive briefings. They've talked about that. They brought me in for a briefing. They labeled me as a conduit of Russian misinformation, which was just ridiculous. And I think what it really underscores is, remember how this all operated. Every single time President Trump ran for president, there was an effort to help his opponent and undermine his campaign. In 2016, it was the whole Russian collusion and Hillary Clinton leaking or hiring the law firm, who then hired Fusion GPS, who then hired the foreigner Christopher Steele, who wrote the bogus document, the dossier, that then Comey took to the secret court, the FISA court, to get a warrant to go spy on President Trump's campaign. That was in 16. In 20, it was this effort. And then, of course, in 2024, it was Jack Smith.
0: Right.
1: Jack Smith was the guy who was going to stop him. So they went after President Trump every time. Thank goodness the American people saw through it.
0: So, Mr. Chairman, the big question is, how do we keep this from happening in the future?
1: Like Republicans. I mean, it's like, well, this is why, God bless the founders, in their wisdom, the three separate and equal branches of government, checks and balances. One of the checks is the legislative branch is to do oversight of the executive branch. And, you know, I've probably been involved in more of these investigations than any member of Congress over the last 10 years. We have to do that vigorously. It's part of our duties as a member of Congress. And we just have to focus in on that. And then the American people, and frankly, I think the other thing is, people need to be held accountable. We did a criminal referral for Jack Smith because Jack Smith told us under oath he did not get the contents of members of Congress's communications. That was not true, because he went to the National Archives, got all kinds of emails from people in the administration, and guess what? Text messages and email, they were communicating with members of Congress. That happens all the time. So he did have contents of members of Congress, and he told us under oath that he didn't. So we referred him. We referred one of his deputies, Thomas Windham, for obstructing our investigation. We've referred John Brennan because he lied to us under oath about this whole Russia collusion stuff, this baloney that they were going after President Trump on. So that's another way you help hold people accountable.
0: Mr. Chairman, just about a minute left. You're also a member of the Oversight Committee. This week, a task force examined birth tourism schemes in the United States. Give us the top line findings and why this is a national security concern.
1: Well, there was a guy running. It was a business he's running. And the website, he talks about, come to America, we will help facilitate your trip here, have your child here, they're going to be a citizen. The Supreme Court has said that, 14th Amendment, they've said that that's how that works. Come to America. And when Brandon Gill, God bless the work he's doing, brought him in for a hearing, the guy who ran that business took the fifth. So this is a business operation that's going on. And it just is ridiculous. And we had in the court decision, recent court decision on birthright citizenship, you had Alito and Thomas express real reservations. They had written strong dissents to what the majority decided, that the 14th Amendment applies to anyone born here. So there's some common sense things I think we can do in the legislative branch, and we're looking at those potential remedies.
0: Mr. Chairman, thanks for shining a light on it, and thanks for joining us today. Folks, stick with us. We're back with more after this.
2: With SRN News, I'm Bob Agnew in Washington. America's job market showed renewed strength last month as employers added 162,000 jobs, beating the sluggish hiring pace seen in recent months. It also underscores the resilience of the U.S. economy. The unemployment rate remained at a low 4.1%. That's a sign businesses continue to do more hiring and invest despite economic headwinds. Missouri is asking the U.S. Supreme Court to clear the way for new congressional districts, an effort Republicans hope could help preserve their House majority in the midterm elections. The appeal follows a ruling by Missouri's highest court blocking the map and ordering voters to decide the issue in November. Diesel has hit a record price in the U.S., soaring to an average of $5.85 a gallon for the first time. The record comes as the six-month war with Iran disrupts the world's flow of fuel. You'll find breaking news and analysis at srnnews.com.
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0: As chemical abortions killing babies in the United States continue to increase annually, a new report from the Senate Health, Education, Labor, and Pensions, or HELP Committee, highlights disturbing practices by abortion drug companies that put mothers' lives at risk. According to the report, these companies routinely ignore federal regulations designed to protect women from serious complications from these dangerous drugs. Joining us now to discuss this is Senator Bill Cassidy from Louisiana. He's the chairman of the Senate Help Committee. Senator Cassidy, welcome back to This Week on Capitol Hill. Thanks for joining us.
10: Hey, Tony. Thank you for having me. And an important topic. Thank you for highlighting.
0: Well, it is. It's one that doesn't go away because the problem continues to grow. Now, this report confirms what many in the pro-life community have warned. Abortion drug manufacturers routinely fail to meet their obligations under FDA regulations. What did the committee find in particular?
10: Let's step back just a second, Tony, and humanize the topic. Because it's easy to say, oh my gosh, we've got something out there for an abortion pill. Think about a patient, a woman, 16 years old, who's pregnant. Her mother doesn't want her to be. She plans to go to a kind of gender reveal study, ceremony, but her mother forces her to take a pill to make her have an abortion. And then she takes the pill after 11 weeks, drugs only approved up to 11 weeks. She ends up in an emergency room with retained fetus within her womb. Now, okay, let's unpack that. How did she get the pill? It wasn't that she called up. No, she wanted to have a gender reveal. She loved that baby. It's her mother that got the pill for her through a mail order shop. Her mother ordered it and forced her to take it. Now, okay, let's unpack that. Wait, if you're going to take an abortion pill, doesn't it seem like there should be an in-person visit required where the doctor could confirm that the baby's not too far along for the mother's health? We know the pill is going to kill the child, but we don't want the mom's health affected too. And don't we want to make sure she's not being coerced? Under the way this is currently being monitored, mail order, no doctor's appointment, no ultrasound to confirm the gestational age of the baby. It can be forcibly given to somebody who can then have a complication. And by the way, there's really no obligation that the company is doing to find out that complication from the mother going to the emergency room with the partial abortion.
0: Senator, what you just laid out there, what you laid out there is not theoretical. That's reality. That's actually happening. It's not just mothers. It's boyfriends. It's husbands that have impregnated these women that are forcing these drugs upon them. So this is reality. So how is the manufacturer and the distributor of these drugs getting around this by not asking those questions?
10: They say all their responsibility is to monitor the supply chain and to monitor the doctor. But, you know, there's never been a single physician who has been kicked off their ability to prescribe the drug for example, not confirming that the mother is not beyond 11 weeks pregnant. There's never been a single one. So they are not actually monitoring the complications of the mother. They're only kind of looking at supply chain and the physician. By the way, they also helped draft some of these regulations. One of the companies tried to get rid of any restrictions whatsoever, any requirement to report damaging effects. So it's like they want to evade responsibility, even though there's evidence, as we just said, of women being coerced and of women taking the abortion pill after it is approved to be taken and suffering complications.
0: Shouldn't this be a concern for the FDA?
10: It absolutely should be a concern, because isn't a 16-year-old being coerced to take a pill, coerced, didn't want to take it, and ending up in the emergency room, shouldn't that be a concern for the FDA? Of course it should be. It should be a concern for us all. And for the person, for the entity, the company that's making the pill, it should be a real concern. And they should be monitoring the complications that result from taking the pill.
0: Just a little less than a minute left, Senator Cassidy. Will anyone be held accountable? Will the manufacturers be held accountable?
10: We have pushed to make the FDA lean into this issue, because ultimately it's going to take a regulatory agency like that. So far, this administration's just not been into it. A lot of talk about it, but there's nothing happened. Period. There's more talk, but it's going to start somewhere down the line. You need an FDA that leans into it and an administration behind them pushing them into it.
0: Right. And in the meantime, the numbers of abortions in this country continue to go up.
10: Yes.
0: And the negative health complications, not only for the babies, obviously, but for the mothers, increase as well.
10: And the tragedy for the mom is something that should unite us all.
0: Yeah.
10: You may be your choice, but you don't want someone being coerced into taking a pill and her ending up in the emergency room because when she took the pill was long after it was clinically indicated for her to safely take the medicine. And that unites us all.
0: Senator, we got to leave it there. Thanks so much for joining us. Folks, House Speaker Mike Johnson joins us next. Don't go away.
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0: Back this week on Capitol Hill, I'm Tony Perkins. This week, House Democrats blocked a constitutional amendment preventing expansion of the Supreme Court. And only 8 Democrats joined Republicans in condemning socialism. You see, court packing is also a major priority of the Democratic Socialists of America. So are these isolated votes, or do they tell a voters something larger about the ideological direction of the Democratic Party? Joining us now for our weekly conversation to discuss this and more is House Speaker Mike Johnson, who represents the 4th Congressional District of Louisiana. Mr. Speaker, welcome back to This Week on Capitol Hill.
22: Hey, Tony, great to be with you. It's been a very busy and eye-opening week here on Capitol Hill. I do think these are issues everyone needs to be paying attention to.
0: All right, so before we get into the government funding bill, which Republicans passed this week, so no government shutdown, let me ask this question. Is the march of socialism continuing with what happened this week on Capitol Hill?
22: Yeah, it's very real, and we have put that on display for the whole country. As you noted, we had a number of key votes this week, but one of them was to disavow socialism, Marxism, communism. And as noted, we had most of the Democrats, all but 8 Democrats, voted against the resolution decrying the evils of that whole ideology. It's a really alarming development. Now, we've known that this has been creeping along now, and you and I have talked about it many times on the air and privately, publicly. We talk about this everywhere. We've seen this trend developing over months. And a lot of the candidates around the country have popped up, and they've made this their actual platform for their races. And as we've discussed, it's alarming that the radical far fringe left is winning the Democrat primaries increasingly around the country on this crazy platform. And we put it on the floor here to just test and see how many Democrats in the House would disavow that and stand for just what used to be kind of the old values of the establishment Democrat Party. And I'm sad to tell you, Tony, there's only 8 of those people left. So they are taking a hard turn to the left. It's a dangerous harbinger of things to come for the country. And I think it is a bellwether moment for the future of America as the constitutional republic that we've known it.
0: Well, putting a finer point on that argument, there was the other measure dealing with the Supreme Court. I have a clip of Congressman Andy Biggs on the House floor. Play that clip.
23: There's a world of difference between changing the law and changing the rules of the game because you don't like the last call. Packing the court is not simply a policy disagreement. It is an attempt to change the structure of one of the three branches of government in order to guarantee the outcome you want. That's not reform. That's revolution.
0: And Mr. Speaker, you gave Democrats an opportunity to disavow this and distance themselves from that.
22: Yes, and so we put the bill on regarding the Supreme Court, composition of the court, on a suspension vote. And people say, why did you do that? Why not just pass it by a bare majority? Because, as you and I know, to amend the Constitution, which is what this would be, it would be to amend the Constitution to make sure that we put in the document itself that only 9 justices shall sit on the Supreme Court. Now, that's we've had for after the first 100 years of the country, we moved to 9, and it's worked very, very well. And it's a good balance, and it doesn't always, as you and I both know, not every case goes in our favor, but this is our system. The Democrat Socialists of America, the same people that voted not to disavow socialism, also voted the wrong way on this. And almost all of them voted, apparently, for the other alternative to pack the court. That would be a disaster, because then you would have wild swings every 4 years between presidential elections, and you would have an infinite number of justices eventually, because each group would then pack the court with more and more justices to try to get their side with a heavier counterbalance, and it would be a disastrous road to go down. So, look, we put it on the floor. We needed a 2/3 vote, because you have to have that in the Senate and the House, and then 3/4 of the states ratify to actually amend the Constitution. And, of course, the Democrats failed in that vote, and almost every single one of them voted against it. So it shows you again what they're about. The DSA, the Democrat Socialists of America, published their platform. We repeat it all the time because repetition is important to make sure people understand the stakes. They want to abolish the borders. They want to abolish prisons, defund the police. They want to defund the Department of War. They want to remove the president, pack the Supreme Court, all these crazy notions. Now we're testing the votes on the floor to see how many current Democrats in Congress agree with that. And apparently, Tony, most all of them do. It's shocking. Everybody needs to pay attention to what's happening.
0: Mr. Speaker, it's been, I think, roughly 37 years since the Berlin Wall fell. Have Americans forgot where socialism leads?
22: They have. I mean, that's the problem. We have an education component to what we're doing now. And as you noted, we talked about last week, the week before, we just published about 3 weeks ago now, launched a new website, contrastforamerica.com. I encourage people to look there because we do a short summary of the history of socialism and communism. See, Marxist philosophy, Karl Marx is the one that set all this in motion, and he thought that socialism was a step to get to communism, which they thought would be the utopia, the perfect society. The problem is, as you and I know, it's based on the wrong premise, the faulty premise. It begins with the notion that there is no God, and so it doesn't recognize the fallen nature of man and sin and all the rest. Their designs can never be achieved and never have been. In fact, the opposite. It always leads to suffering, famine, human misery, and death. And we chronicle how more than 100 million innocent people have been murdered at the hands of communist socialist regimes just in the 20th century alone. It's a dangerous fool's errand. It's a deadly road. It's the opposite of America's founding principles, and we have to fight it with every ounce of energy that we have.
0: Could the rise of interest in socialism be a reflection of a spiritual vacuum in our country today?
22: Sure, I think that's right. I mean, of course, for a couple of generations now, we've been telling American school children, indoctrinating instead of educating them, that there is no moral absolute, that they're these things are relative. And when you erode the foundations and the basis of truth, as Psalm 11:3 says, if the foundations be destroyed, what would the righteous do? You know, an entire nation becomes imperiled. And this group, the Democrat Socialists of America, the radical left, they're working every day to chip away at the foundations of America. Our job is to stand faithfully and to hold the line and defend those foundations, because that's what keeps us on track to remain our status as the greatest nation on the planet.
0: 30 seconds left, Mr. Speaker. With the shutdown fight off the table, now that government's funded, what's the focus going into the midterms?
22: Well, we've got a lot more left to do. We need the Senate to act. We've had one of the most productive Congresses, the most productive Congress since 1949 on the House side. We need our partners in the other chamber to move some of that legislation. Almost 600 pieces of legislation sitting in the hopper over there. Many priorities, a lot left to do. We'll keep working all the way through the end.
0: Well, we'll be praying that the Senate will get moving. Mr. Right. Speaker, thanks so much for joining us. Have a great weekend.
22: Thanks, Tony. You too.
0: All right, after the break, a few final thoughts on the news of this week when we consider socialism and the future of America. So don't go away. We'll be right back.
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0: Welcome back to This Week on Capitol Hill. Earlier this week, the House of Representatives voted 220 to 192 to approve a resolution condemning socialism, but only 8 Democrats joined the Republicans in voting for the measure. The resolution read in part, quote, "Whereas socialist ideology necessitates a concentration of power that has, time and time again, collapsed into communist regimes, totalitarian rule, and repressive dictatorships, it has repeatedly led to famine and mass murders and the killing of over 1 million people worldwide," end quote. The resolution then turns to the rise of Democratic Socialists of America and the DSA policy position, such as voting by non-citizens and incarcerated criminals, abolishing the U.S. Senate, and replacing the two-party system. It then denounces socialism in all of its forms, declaring it, quote, "incompatible with American values and the Constitution." So is this a solution in search of a problem? Hardly. According to the Brookings Institution, 282 candidates ran with some level of DSA endorsement in this election cycle. So far, 123 have won their primaries. The rise in socialist candidates comes as a generation that never saw the Iron Curtain increasingly sees socialism as nothing more than a government-provided safety net. But history warns that when government becomes powerful enough to guarantee equality, the safety net can become a net from which there is no escape. I remember when Americans didn't have to debate whether socialism worked, we watched people escape from it. In 1989, when the Berlin Wall fell, I was working with U.S. Department of State managing one of its anti-terrorism assistance programs. Within months of the fall of the wall, we began training police officers and other security officials in the United States from these former Eastern Bloc countries. I vividly recall greeting one of the groups and taking them to the grocery store on the way to the dormitories where they would be staying. When they entered the Albertsons, they froze. Some of them began to cry, and I asked the interpreter what was wrong. He said they had never seen so much in one place. And then they asked who was allowed to come into the store. I said whoever wanted to, but there were many stores like this all over. They said that they had been told Americans were living just like them, waiting hours each day for a loaf of bread or what was ever available. You see, totalitarian systems don't merely control economic production. Eventually, they must control information, because people inevitably began asking why the promised equality has produced scarcity. When many young Americans hear the word socialism, they don't envision bread lines or government repression. They envision government benefits, socialized medicine, free college, and a bigger safety net. But for the government to have the economic power to provide so-called free stuff, it must possess the coercive power and authority to impose the promised economic outcomes. History shows that the equality socialism ultimately provides is simply the equality of misery. 37 years ago, people who had lived under socialism came to America and wept when they saw an ordinary grocery store. Today, a generation with no memory of the repression behind the Iron Curtain increasingly votes for candidates promising socialism. The problem isn't that socialism has changed. The problem is we have forgotten what socialism is and where it leads. And that has been this week on Capitol Hill.
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6: 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WORL. Orlando. 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
8: Breaking news this hour at Town Hall. I'm Bob Agnew in Washington. America's job market showed renewed strength last month as employers added 162,000 jobs. That's more than most economists were forecasting.
9: The unemployment rate remained at a low 4.1%, a sign that businesses continue to hire and invest despite economic headwinds. The solid jobs report offers further evidence that the economy remains on firm footing and gives the Trump administration and Republicans in Congress a strong economic message heading into the midterm elections. Pickups in manufacturing and construction industries, long championed by President Trump, were key drivers of the job growth. Restaurants, bars, and hotels also posted substantial gains, suggesting continued consumer confidence and business growth. Bernie Bennett, Washington.
8: The legal jostling continues ahead of the November midterm election.
10: Missouri officials are urging the Supreme Court to allow new congressional boundaries designed to give Republicans a potential additional House seat. The state's top court says the existing districts must be used in November and has ordered a statewide vote on the replacement map. The dispute is part of a broader redistricting campaign. Missouri law sets Tuesday as the deadline for changes in the November ballot. Richard Boyd reporting.
8: Also at Town Hall, Volkswagen is having a lot of problems. That means some new cutbacks. According to the latest plan, they'll be shaving their workforce by about 50,000 workers.
14: What we see now is a fundamental crisis of Volkswagen and other incumbents of the automotive industry.
8: That's Stefan Bretzel, director of the Center of Automotive Management in Germany. And among the restructuring plans for the company, ending production at three separate VW plants inside of Germany. Vice President J.D. Vance says that inflation figures show the Federal Reserve should cut its benchmark interest rate. The White House continues to push for lower rates.
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20: 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In 1967, he warned Americans, freedom is a fragile thing, and it's never more than one generation away from extinction. President Reagan knew the freedoms secured by one generation were not guaranteed to survive to the next. Today, as socialistic ideas that place greater power in the hands of government gain renewed support, Reagan's warning carries even greater weight. Freedom is more than inheritance. It's a responsibility, one we all share. Every generation must fight for the principles that made self-government possible. Freedom only survives when each generation chooses to defend it. So, do we have the courage to defend and protect what is being challenged, the very principles that made America the greatest experiment in history?
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22: Hello, all you irredeemable deplorables, dregs of society, and bitter clingers. 3 years ago, the lovely Mrs. Outlaw and I did the Great West Way loop in England, which is the ancient Roman road connecting London, Bath, and eventually Bristol. It was a great trip, and I highly recommend it. We flew into London, rented a car, and then made a huge oval over 10 days, first to Slough and Windsor Castle, Oxford, Blenheim Palace, Bath, Yeovil, Stonehenge, and then back to London and Hampton Court Palace. What a great vacation. While in Oxford, we visited the Ashmolean Museum, which was founded in 1683 as England's first public museum and the world's first university museum. The Ashmolean has an entire gallery on the first floor dedicated to nothing but money. Over 300,000 coins, paper money, tokens, and medals spanning global history, with a large emphasis on England and Europe. One of the coins that caught my attention was the Roman denarius, which was used throughout the empire for about 500 years, starting in 211 BC during the Second Punic War. When the denarius was originally struck and entered into circulation, it was at least 95% silver. The coin was real metal, almost entirely silver, and quickly became a universal currency across all of the Mediterranean because of the full faith and credit of Rome, plus the actual value of the silver as a precious metal. The original denarius was also pegged to the aureus, which is a gold coin worth about 25 silver denarii. Then, starting with Nero, the Roman emperors learned a trick that is still used by governments and central banks today, debasement. After the Great Fire of Rome in 64 AD, Nero dropped the silver content of the denarius to about 90%. Hardly anybody noticed, which was exactly the point. Nero started melting down the coins and then restriking them with more copper, which served the purpose of getting more coins out of the same amount of the valuable silver. The face of the coin didn't change, but because the coin was diluted, the government had more coins to spend, and it cost them very little to make that change. Human nature being what it is, once that door was opened, it never closed. In fact, it got opened wider and wider, and subsequent emperors could not resist walking through it. Every emperor who needed to fund a vanity project or a new war of conquest diluted the coin more and more and more. By the time Septimius Severus took power in 193 AD, the denarius was down to about 50% silver. By the time his son Gallienus was in twilight of his reign in the 260s, the coin had been debased to around 5% silver. It was by then a copper token dipped in silver, and the subjects caught on. What happened next was entirely predictable. Prices rapidly rose all across the empire. The more diluted the coins that were put into circulation, the less each one was worth. Eventually, the denarius became so worthless and so much faith was lost that soldiers began refusing it as pay, requesting grain and other tangible goods as pay instead. Now fast forward to 2026, and the exact same thing has been happening in our country since 1913. Why do I mention 1913? Because that was the year the Federal Reserve, the creature from Jekyll Island, was created. Since the creation of the Fed and the debasement of our currency, the dollar has lost 96% of its purchasing power. What you could buy for a dollar then costs $30 now, and that is despite all the technological, logistical, and productivity gains of the past 113 years. A generation ago, being a millionaire meant you were rich. Now it means you're merely comfortably middle class. So what is the difference between the Roman denarius and the U.S. dollar? Nothing. Debasement is the slow and steady erosion of your spending power and wealth. Another name for it is inflation. The economist John Maynard Keynes called it what it really is, theft. Keynes said, and I quote, "By a continued process of inflation, government can confiscate secretly and unobserved an important part of the wealth of its citizens." Economist Milton Friedman put it another way, quote, "Inflation is the one form of taxation that can be imposed without legislation." The Romans taught us, but we didn't seem to learn, that a currency and its wealth doesn't necessarily die in a fell swoop. Rather, it dies slowly, like water erodes a rock, over time, little by little, as the legislators and central bankers tell us that just this time, this emergency, this continuing resolution, this debt ceiling increase, it will all be okay. Like COVID, stimulus, a financial crisis, endless wars, a welfare state, uncontrolled immigration, a new bureaucracy, NGOs, and Pax Americana. The last time Congress passed an actual budget on time with all 12 statutory individual regulated appropriation bills for a fiscal year was in 1996. 1996, 30 years ago. They tell us it will all be fine on one hand while passing continuing resolution after continuing resolution on the other hand, raising the debt ceiling, issuing more debt, printing more money out of thin air, and breaking promise after promise of fiscal responsibility that is all just empty campaign rhetoric and hot air for Sunday morning political shows and cable TV show split-screen pablum. Like the frog in the slowly boiling water, we the people didn't notice until the situation is dire, not just merely inconvenient. $40 trillion in debt with rising interest rates all over the world has passed the point of mere inconvenience. It is a boiling hot inferno, and it happened in the blink of an eye. Since the Islamic terror attack on September 11, 2001, our national debt has increased by just shy of $35 trillion, or a factor of 7 times. I don't have to tell you that a 7 times increase in the national debt over each generation is unsustainable. That is why China is sticking to their 100-year plan, because they don't have to win. They merely just have to survive while we commit fiscal suicide with each continuing resolution and each further debt issuance, which raises interest rates while the currency debases more and more, the debt becomes larger and larger, and more expensive to service. So the next time you reach into your pocket and pull out a dead president, remember the words of Ludwig von Mises, who said about the collapse of European economies in the last century, quote, government is the only thing that can take a useful commodity like paper, slap some ink on it, and make it totally worthless.
1: All right, Pierce Outlaw, thank you so much. I am the philosopher, political mad scientist, Christopher Hart. Jeff Sinis is on the bridge, and I am on the crystal clear Thompson Jewelers Diamond microphone.
2: 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He's your guy.
1: He's your guy, Mike.
3: Okay, you know, actually, up to the day, we had three down days in a row, and I was starting to be concerned, you know, about Fed Chair Warsh's statements, because 3 days in a row seemed uncommon for what we've been going through. Well, the day we had a little bit of a pop back. All three indexes went up. But I want to just bring this to your attention. September tends to be Wall Street's worst month of the year. And this year may be no different. We'll see. But based on historical returns data, all three major indexes are see their worst average returns in the month of September. But don't forget, the worst September evers have taken place when things are actually dicey and weak. Well, guess what? Our economy is not dicey and weak. Our stock market is not dicey and weak. So when they say that, you know, September is a bad month, don't give it a thought. Now, hard to believe, and this is really comes to play, but stocks are cheaper now than they were in late 2025. In other words, they were had a P.E. of about 22 in late 2025, and their P.E. right now is a little bit under 20. And, you know, that is a major indicator of when to buy, when to sell stocks. And it also
1: That's
3: points,
1: because of earnings growth.
3: Right. And the forecast, the earnings forecast for the next two quarters, meaning the third and fourth quarters, are extremely strong. So, again, do I just buy into the story that September is a terrible month and I'm not going to participate? I'm not sure, you know, but just it is a historical
1: fact. It might be a month, let's put it this way, it might be turn out to be a month of opportunity.
3: Yeah, and that's right. And again, as we always say, when you get a sell-off, you should always have stocks, and what I call in your hand, that you really want to buy. You watch them. If they get to your price range, then you react. I mean, I know two or three I want to buy, but I keep nickel-diming them down. I may miss two out of the three, but usually it's a home run if I get one of them. So you always make that available to you in downturns. Now, this is an interesting note. According to John Williams, who is the president of the New York Fed, okay, he was on CNBC this morning, and he said that the recent yield surge, which is a major concern to not only us, but every country in the world.
1: Talking about the bond yields.
3: Yeah, is due to strong economic prospects, okay? He claims today on CNBC that the recent surge in Treasury yields are a product of a strong economy, not market dysfunction. In other words, you know, the markets are okay. But, you know, the problem is our economy is so strong, everybody's trying to gather more money. They're bidding up interest rates, and you got a bit of a run on interest rates. And he also pointed out that, and remember who this guy is, John Williams, besides being a New York Fed president, he's also always a voting member of the 12 group.
1: Right.
3: And I think one of the things he said today, which I absolutely love, he said, number one, he said, I also see a strong economic outlook fueled by big investments in AI and the data centers and technology in general. But he said, it's not really about financial conditions that are affecting the economy. It's more about the economy affecting financial positions. Okay. And finally, Williams sees inflation expectations as well anchored despite the run-up this year in prices linked to tariffs and the Iran war. He's actually pretty comfortable with things. He's not saying lower rates, but I think he certainly hints that I don't think he's going to be a guy that's voting the raise rates. And remember, in the last vote, they had, it was 9-3. Three of them voted the raise rates. The other nine voted to hold them. We have seen a little bit more dissension among those people so far, but we will see. And we're only about 10, 12 days away, because it's the 14th and 15th of September that the votes are cast. So I think if I'm going to make a bet, now we do have a big number coming this Friday, which will be the
1: jobs numbers.
3: Yeah, the jobs number. We also had ADP today.
1: The government jobs numbers Friday, yeah.
3: Yeah, and ADP, which is a private payroll, came out, and they added 38,000 workers. The consensus was for 43,000. However, they felt that, you know, this wasn't horribly shocking. It was still the worst number since January, but not horrible. And so I don't consider it a negative. That means, you know, it's that week that they consider cutting rates or something of that nature. But Friday is going to be a big factor. Now, let's take a quick look at the market itself. The Dow was up 295 points. The S&P was up 35 points. The NASDAQ was up over 118 points. Now, again, here's our friend. The 10-year Treasury hit a new high. It's a two-year high. It was at 4.81%.
1: In other words, it backed off again.
3: Yeah, and then it backed off a little bit in the end. And then oil today, you know,
1: pretty
3: again, it was up, but it was pretty flat in general.
1: Up about 25 cents.
3: Gold opened up lower today, and then it moved back up toward later in the day. It ended up $24. It was at 4,419. You had silver, which did the same thing, down a little, then popped back up. It ended the day at $65.68. Bitcoin, you know, they're struggling with these high rates. That's at around 77,300, up 150. The 30-year didn't do much. You know, it's still not in a good position, but that was at 5.27. The VIX at 15.18. And the reason we mentioned VIX, it just shows, you know, the risk element.

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6: All righty, welcome to hour number two of the American Adversaries Drive Time Now Primetime Radio Show on a Thompson Jewelers Trumpin' Tuesday. Appreciate you tuning in. You've got Michael McBath and myself, Christopher Hart, in the Relax and Comfort Studio. Jeff Sinis is on the bridge, and I am on the crystal clear Thompson Jewelers Diamond microphone. Randy Ross is still on the line with us. Are you not, Randy? You still there?
7: I am excited for our interview with the congressman.
6: All right, let's do a little DC declassified with Congressman Corey Mills. Congressman Mills, thanks for joining us today.
8: Oh, thanks for having me, brother.
6: Listen, I cannot tell you how much disappointment there is and how many broken hearts there are out there listening right now that you're not able to run for a third consecutive term. How are you doing? How are you dealing with it?
8: I mean, we're doing well. I mean, look, at the end of the day, one race is not about just me. This republic is not just about me. It's about us doing a greater thing, which is trying to save the country. You know, I'm still continuing to work with

0: president, his staff. I talked with the chief of staff, Susie Wiles. They're looking at other positions that I can try and continue to add value to this nation, whether that be at the Pentagon, whether that be in one of the agencies, or even in an ambassadorial position trying to advance diplomatic relations. Look, our fight is far from over, but it's not about one race or one person. It's about the whole country. So I'm going to continue to fight and continue to try and help the people of the 7th District, Florida, and the rest of the country.
1: I cannot tell you, because I go to a lot of these Republican meetings here in Central Florida, and I constantly hear, I wish we could elect, find a real conservative to put in Congress. Oh, my God. And by golly, we find one in you. And then, you know, there are powers that be that didn't want you to be going back there. I mean, it's really, really frustrating for a lot of our listeners out there, and I know a lot of Republicans out there, because you, with your voting record, your record of bringing money back to constituents and local businesses is unparalleled in the state of Florida. I mean, it's very frustrating.
0: Well, it's frustrating, but again, though, I mean, our legal team, and I obviously can't divulge too much, but we'll be looking at WESH 2 as well as for Fox 35 and others, who ran for about 2.5-3 weeks, free media, making a claim that the president had pulled his endorsement or pulled his support. We've got video clips of those comments. We've got actual news postings of the comments, which is completely false. So we're going to look at different legal actions, not only on defamation, but also on potential electoral interference. And so I'll keep you guys updated as that continues to progress.
1: Well, certainly. I mean, you always have a place here. I mean, you've got a microphone in here. It's got your name on it. Right?
0: It's not a Thompson Jeweler microphone, but I'll make it happen.
1: That's fine. All right, Randy.
2: Congressman, I just want to mirror everything that Chris said, but I really just want to focus on the future and where we're headed. And, you know, one of the things I think that confuses even myself is really trying to give us an understanding of what's happening in Iran as related to how much longer are we going to be in this conflict, in your opinion? Is the conflict getting us the results that we're looking for? We know every day people are either going to the gas pump or going to the grocery store, and they're not necessarily feeling the relief, I think, that we had hoped that they might feel right now. What are your thoughts on how we continue in the next months regarding this conflict in Iran?
0: Well, again, we know that the Strait of Hormuz controls about 20% of global trade, so that's a key area, which is why our United States Navy and others have gone in and demined the entire area. The current strikes that are going on right now that the president is rightfully taking is because the Iranian regime had tried to remine the area. They did it unsuccessfully, but they were still trying to remine the Strait of Hormuz to block trade, tariff, and transit. What we're looking at right now is, and again, there's always two trains of thoughts, right? So you either have patience before war, or you have war and you have patience. And for me, I'm always one of those that I would like to go ahead and delay as much as possible, because if you do have to take military strikes, I don't want to do it bite-sized pieces. I'm going to go in, because at that point, you're saying there's nothing left on the table, and I'm going to go ahead and eliminate every single possibility for that regime to ever exist. The president has demonstrated complete restraint. He tried every diplomatic effort possible. He has continued to inform the international communities. He's looked at various Middle Eastern coalitions. He's continued to try to advance the Abraham Accords, which is a huge piece in Israel's acknowledgement as an individual state. And, you know, the president's still trying to bury himself, or to dig himself out of the hole that Joe Biden had buried us in the previous years. And so it does take time for that economic stronghold. America is actually producing more oil and gas now than it's ever produced. Would I like to see nuclear energy, nuclear fission capabilities? Would I like to see us dispel the kind of negativity of like Chernobyl, Nine Mile Island, and Fukushima? Absolutely. I think that we've established long ago, if anyone's been studying geopolitics, that energy is the global currency. It's not the dollar, baht, peso, dinar, ruble, etc. And so the president recognizes that. But Iran is also that 5D chess player within the region who's continued to be dysfunctional, utilizing its proxy militias, whether that be in Iraq, Yemen, whether that be the attacks on Op 22 there in Jordan, or whether that be in Syria, Yemen, and other locations. And so they were a critical ally to China, Russia, and North Korea. And so by eliminating them and their capabilities, by eliminating their oil capability and revenue to fund, like they did with the removal of Maduro and the taking over of Venezuela, we're now seeing where things will take hold. But again, war is an ugly thing. It's one of the last things that anyone who's ever fought one wants to see. And I can tell you that once you're in that, you're talking about a regime who's been in power 47 years. It's usually not a quick thing. And so eliminating the manufacturing, the one-way drone capabilities, controlling the straits, eliminating their Navy, their Air Force, and continuing to pinpoint the individual IRGC antagonizers, that's really what we're trying to do right now, as well as continuing diplomatic relationships that we can try and build in the region to weaken Iran so they can't take a stronghold on Iraq, which is their last remaining hold.
1: I dare either one of the people now running for a congressional seat, District 7, to be as knowledgeable about the subject as that answer right there, Mike.
3: Yeah, Congressman, you know, like I say, there's so many people who have enjoyed the work you've done and appreciate what you've done. And, you know, good old Jim O'Brien, I told him, what are you going to do now, Jim?
0: I love Jim O'Brien. Jim O'Brien is an absolute warrior, proud Vietnam Combat Veteran Military Academy. And the guy just, I mean, he moves around like he's still 30 years old.
3: I know.
0: Incredible.
3: Amazing person.
0: His father, if he's listening, his father will, he will know this. His father, when he used to go and get his hair cut, used to put powder on the back of his neck, and he called it foo-foo powder. And so he got a nickname. You call it some foo-foo powder sometimes.
3: Oh, that's funny. But my question is very simple. If the Democrats, unfortunately, were to win a position where they take control, how much damage do you think they would cause to our military?
0: Well, again, I think that they couldn't cause too much problems. I'm very confident in us being able to hold the Senate. And here's why I say that. Now, I am worried about Texas when it comes to Tallarico. If you go down to South Texas, if you look at the impacts in the Hispanic communities down there, he's really had a tremendous amount of momentum. And so that does concern me, even though Texas is a red state. Bear in mind, a lot of people from California moved there the same way as a lot of people from New York moved here. So that does kind of shake things up. Right now, if you look at South Texas in the House, you've got Monica De La Cruz, which is in Texas 15. She's down about 8 points right now. You've got Eric Flores in Texas 34. He's down 5 points right now. You've got a very strong showing with Henry Cuellar against Judge Tano. He's actually up right now. So that's three of the key seats that we wanted with the redistricting on the map that's actually wavering in the Democrat favor right now. With District 7, my concern is that, you know, I always want to make sure the Republican Party remains strong, but you are running against a combat veteran who was a pilot for Special Operations Community, as well as for the Chief of Staff of the NASA. You know, when you stack that against someone who's been a journalist his entire life, that is going to be a very tough race. And the DCCC, now that it's an open seat, will actually be dumping more money into it. So, you know, I say all that to say this, which is that I am worried about the House and our ability to maintain it. The one thing working in our favor is that we definitely have more money raised and we have more money with cash on hand. But it's all about how we handle Iran, how ICE continues to do things, and how the Republican Party continues to show its leadership. So I do worry about the House. I feel better about the Senate, with the exception of I am worried about the Paxton-Tallarico race.
4: We'll have more of that conversation coming up in a moment. 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
6: With SRN News, I'm Bob Agnew in Washington. New midterm polling is delivering a surprise for Democrats. Republicans now lead 51-49% of the generic congressional ballot in a new Harvard-Harris poll of likely voters. That's a shift from a 4-point Democrat advantage that was seen back in March. The survey also finds Republican voters more motivated to turn out. The New York City Police Department is adding extra security around synagogues as of the Friday 9/11 start of Rosh Hashanah and the Jewish New Year starts at sundown. In light of recent anti-Semitic attacks in New York City, the police department will be beefing up security all around synagogues on Friday, September 11th. That is the Jewish New Year getting underway at that time. America's job market showing renewed strength last month. Employers added 162,000 jobs, a robust number that beat most economists' expectations. The unemployment rate remained at a fairly low 4.1%. This is SRN.
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4: We're reliving some of the great interviews from this past week with the American Adversaries Weekend Rewind. Miss a minute, you miss a lot. Let's get back into it on The Answer Orlando.
1: Have you ever met Bale Dalton? Have you ever had any business dealings with him or anything?
0: I met Bale at one of the seminal economic forums for the Chamber of Commerce there. Very well spoken. Overall, him and I got along very well.
1: You know, it's 9 weeks from today is Election Day. And early voting, you got mail-in ballots going to start going out here in mere weeks. This was always going to be, we knew it was going to be a tough race, but I was convinced that an incumbent had a much better position to win that seat than, as you say now, it is an open seat. How's he going to make up that that ground in that short period of time? I'm talking about the Republican nominee.
0: I think what the Republican nominee is going to be relying on is just hopes and prayers at the NRCC, that CLF and others are going to dump a tremendous amount of cash into the race to try and boost name ID and to try and go ahead and draw down on what the Democrat Party has stood for. It's difficult to attack people who don't have a voting record. So with Bale Dalton not having a voting record and just running on his military background and experience, they're going to have to try and find a way to spend enough money to pull that down while at the same time trying to boost him up. Now, it is a Republican seat, so we need to make sure Republicans are getting out the vote. But certainly when you have an open seat, because the incumbency, what it actually provides also in addition to NRCC, CLF, and all the things I talked about, is your Franken budget. And your Franken budget is that which is allocated to you as an incumbent that allows you to put out mailers and all these things at absolutely no cost to your donors.
1: Right.
0: And so there is a big increase in your capability to do that, as well as for being able to run on my voting record, being able to run on the fact that I lead the state, being able to run on the fact that I'm a U.S. Army combat veteran, running on the fact that I have the most rescues of Americans out of 3 different countries in the last 5 years. These are things that we can run upon. And so it's, you know, really difficult. We don't have someone with a strong background who can actually be able to say, I'm running on this conservative, you know, outcome or this, you know, achievement that I have or my combat readiness. It does make it very difficult. And, I just really hope that we can pull it out.
1: Just one more question along these lines. Has Ryan asked for your assistance?
0: No, I've not heard from Ryan, and I wish him all the best, but I definitely am now worried more than ever for Florida 7th District to be able to maintain its ability to stay red. I worry about his fundraising capabilities. You know, I have the ability to at least help self-fund, which I did my first race. I put about $2.4 million of my own money into it. I did things like, you know, donating my salary to women, veteran, and children charities. Hopefully that he keeps up that pace, but I don't think he will, unfortunately. But, it's one of those things where we're just going to have to try and overwhelm the ballot box, and that's really what Republicans are going to have to do if we're going to win. We can't stay home. We're going to have to try and turn out.
1: Just got an interesting suggestion from one of our listeners. Of course, you know, Caroline Leavitt has left the White House press secretary. Any thoughts about you doing it? I don't know anybody that can answer the questions better than you.
0: I'll tell you, there's people who can do far better job than me. I'll tell you, I'd love to see someone like Alina Hava in there. I think that she would do an amazing job. She stood with the president, and I was with her in New York, for example, when we were in the courtrooms there when the lawfare was being thrown by Judge Merchan. I think that she'd make a great press secretary, but there's so many who have such a great talent, are so affable, and so just great orators, I mean, that could actually go and, you know, stand their ground. And so not a position that I would want or that I would actually push for, but I appreciate the recommendation.
1: Well, certainly this administration needs to take advantage of your talent because it is very rare in politics. Randy.
2: So I just want to piggyback on that before I ask my question to the congressman. When people, when you say Susie Wiles names, many people may not even realize the power that she actually wields. She actually got then Governor Scott elected. She helped on a senatorial campaign. Of course, in 2016, she was my boss on the campaign. She got Trump elected. She, in the end, helped get DeSantis elected. She's one of the most, and of course, came back and helped Trump win a re-election. So when you say that name as the White House chief of staff, the fact that you guys are communicating to me is a huge victory and a huge opportunity for you. And I think knowing that is making, you know, warms my heart, because I know that will be great for you. My question really goes to Canada, because, you know, I live in Florida, from Indiana. Canada has always been like, you know, you know it's there. But I guess in recent time, I was not aware that our trade deal with Canada was so lopsided. We kind of sensed a little bit of that in 2016 when Trump first became president. And certainly now the pressure is on. What is your feeling about how the president is responding with tariffs, or his response to Canada in general, and Canada trying to be a bully back and then quickly having to back down because they just literally don't have the power that we have as a country?
0: Well, again, Canada's all bark, no bite. I mean, they are the paper tiger that saber rattles, and, you know, then they back down. I'll tell you that what we were able to do while I was in Congress, we're taking NAFTA and replacing it with USMCA, really did help to balance things. NAFTA was an absolutely terrible one-sided trade. It did not work in America's advantage. You saw after USMCA some of the key things that happened, like, for example, with Carrier moving its operations from Mexico back into the United States. When it comes to the utilization of tariffs, no one has done a better job of using tariffs than President Trump has. I mean, I argue that if people know their history, I believe it was around 1780 to 1860, we utilized tariffs in America that actually allowed us to actually recoup. And about 90% of our overall federal revenue was just through tariffs, not through taxing the American people. And it wasn't actually until Woodrow Wilson in 1913 with the 16th Amendment who actually ratified that and started taxing Americans so that he could kind of weaken that and help to grow and build with the 17th Amendment, the elimination of our U.S. legislators electing our senators to take power into D.C. That was kind of the pivotal point where D.C. departments and bureaus and agencies grew at a rapid rate, which is why we spend what we do right now, which is about 130% of GDP. I mean, imagine every American living where for every dollar you make, you're spending $1.30. But, you know, it's just one of those things where you're insolvent as a nation. But the tariffs are a great negotiation tool. I wish you would utilize it more on one of the things I just done was went to Honduras and I met with a new president there, President Tito, and he's really putting the pressure on China to remove them and replace them with Taiwan, especially in their fisheries. And why this is important is because these types of tariffs allow us to be able to do bilateral economic trades where we can say, okay, hey, Honduras, you're trying to weaken China and push them out of the Western Hemisphere for what I'm calling now the Don Rowe Doctrine. Great. We're going to lift your tariffs. Hey, Mexico, you're the first largest builder of undercarry wiring harnesses for our vehicles and manufacturing. All right. Well, Honduras is number two. If you don't get in line, we're going to tariff you and lift the tariffs on Honduras and make them our number one provider. So it's utilizing trade and tariff and things like this to be able to go ahead and try and maintain not just a good diplomatic relationship, but make sure the best outcome for America. We need to be doing the same thing on Canada.
1: Get to. All right, Randy. Yep.
2: So, Congressman, you know, I tend to ask the more intriguing, somewhat more engaging.
3: Oh, no.
1: Mike, get ready.
2: Mike has a contest this week regarding Dolly Parton and her songs and such. I am confident you probably were a Dolly Parton person, or at least you grew up in an environment where Dolly Parton was part of that. What is your favorite Dolly Parton song?
0: Jolene. Jolene was a song that my grandmother, used to listen to Dolly Parton all the time. And the reason, I remember telling me this story, I was riding around in her 1989 Mercury Cougar, and she was driving me over, listening to the song, and I was old enough to where I kind of understood kind of what was going on in the world, and she had told me, she says, you know why I like this song so much? And I said, why? And she goes, even Dolly Parton, as beautiful as she is, as talented she is, this isn't a song that she wrote and made up. This was an actual concern that she had with her husband.
1: Yeah.
0: And she said, even the prettiest and the most talented of women still have to worry about another woman trying to knock at their door. And it was just funny, like my grandmother used to like just listen. I mean, her favorite soundtrack ever was Dirty Dancing. She absolutely loved Dirty Dancing, the movie. I probably listened to that soundtrack a million times.
3: That's funny.
0: But I'll tell you, if I could do anything in the world, it'd be to spend one more day with her.
1: Well, I know God still has big plans for you, bigger plans even. So we appreciate you so very, very much. And boy, did we ever feel the pain along with you. I mean, as much as we could. But bigger and better things, I'm sure, are ahead for you.
0: Well, I'm grateful, and as I've said, you know, this nation isn't about one man or one race. It's about the entire country, so let's get out and win.
1: All right, God bless you, Corey Mills.
3: Yes, thank you very much.
1: And
0: God bless, gents.
1: Yep. All right, we'll hopefully talk with you next week. All right, Congressman
0: Corey
1: Mills.
0: Absolutely.
1: All right.
0: It's an honor.
1: All right, you got a mic here any day you want it. We'll be right back.
12: 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The end.
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15: 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Freedom is more than inheritance. 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So, do we have the courage to defend and protect what is being challenged, the very principles that made America the greatest experiment in history?
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1: Now that the Florida primary is over, it's time for We the People to refocus our efforts on the midterm election. This can be a difficult time for many of us when our preferred candidates didn't prevail. But feelings of disappointment and anger should be set aside so that victory in November can be secured. It's clear Democrats are intent on effectively ending Trump's presidency and making life miserable for anyone close to him and everyone who supported him. Only by Republicans maintaining majorities in both houses of Congress can this be prevented. For some of us, this means it'll be a matter of voting for the lesser of two evils. Either vote for a Republican not of our choosing, or vote for a Democrat determined to destroy everything Trump and the MAGA movement have accomplished, or don't vote at all. Clearly, the only option is to vote for Republicans, even if it grieves us to do so, lest we end up grieving Democrats winning. This is Christopher Hart with your Aunt Orlando, We the People Minute.
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4: We're reliving some of the great interviews from this past week with the American Adversaries Weekend Rewind. Miss a minute, you miss a lot. Let's get back into it on The Answer Orlando.
1: Let's now go to the killer bee. Bee Brian Blair, of course, Bernie was talking about that Lindsey Clancy, the Lindsey Clancy trial ended in a mistrial. And it turns out that 11 people agreed with Bernie, but one didn't. So just your thoughts overall on the case.
20: Well, you know, it's really difficult, as your caller just said, to make a call. I know that there's a lot of judgment. You really have to be in the jury, I think, and you need to listen to both sides. I mean, I would say from the outside looking in that, yeah, it's certainly a tragedy all the way around, but the mother needs to be responsible and held accountable in some way, form, or fashion. I mean, she killed these young children, and it's a darn shame. But, you know, again, it's hard to really make an accurate judgment for one person to hold out. You know, it could be 11 to 1 makes me suspect. You know what I mean? If it was a, you know, 9 to 3, I mean, it's just the odds of her being guilty way more than her being innocent. But I wouldn't want to make that call.
1: Well, to Bernie's point, and if she had been found not guilty by reason of insanity, I mean, they use different words, but that's essentially it, she would not have gone free. She'd have gone into a mental institution. So basically, it was she going to go to prison for maybe up to life, or was she going to go to a mental institution for a period indetermined? So, but that's still yet now to be seen. The prosecution has announced they are not going to make an announcement immediately about retrying her, and perhaps they will maybe even work with the defense to come up with a plea bargain. We will see. But to his point also, you know, a lot of people, you know, they get caught up in this stuff and they get really angry about this stuff, Killer B.
20: Yeah, they do. I mean, people take sides. They, you know, you hear so many different opinions. And until you're right there and listen to every detail, it's hard to make an accurate opinion based on your own common sense and your own sound judgment.
1: Yeah.
20: It's just really, it really is, Chris.
1: Yeah, and jurors are emotional creatures like the rest of us, and there can be an emotional moment in these trials that could turn the whole thing.
5: And there's a question of the jury pool, too. I'll give you a stat you probably didn't know. The state of Massachusetts itself is among the least religious states in the union. That regular church attendance is about only 20% of the population in Massachusetts. So is it more of a secular state that doesn't value life, that perhaps the moral compass isn't up to the rest of us?
1: Well, I think it just boiled down to the defense was able to present her as a sympathetic figure, as a victim, if you will, in this case. And that's,
20: but,
1: what,
20: you know, that's not supposed to come into play.
1: I understand that. But once again, jurors are emotional creatures. And that's what Bernie was talking about with his experience with his wife. So nonetheless, we'll have to just now wait and see what will happen going forward. In the meantime, a Harvard-Harris poll came out today that shows that Republicans have moved into the lead in a generic poll, Republicans versus Democrats, at 51-49, and for the general election in the fall. Surprising to you, Killer B?
20: No, it's really not. I mean, you know, the DSA has taken over the Democrat Party, and they're the modern-day Bolsheviks. They're really trying to take this country full-blown socialism, if not communism. That's what precedes socialism generally.
1: Yep.
20: And the outside influences have really poisoned the minds of many, many people. But I think common sense prevails, and people are, they may not like a lot of the things Trump's doing. They may not like the fact that we have higher gas prices, diesel's at an all-time high, but I think that's coming down. And we saw today that job numbers are up, that manufacturing's expanded, and there's a lot of good things happening in this country. And the only thing that Democrats are running on is TDS and, you know, just the insanity that they're pushing. There are some Democrats that are actually saying that they want to, you know, close the gas manufacturing, the oil and gas manufacturing completely down.
1: Yeah.
20: How is that going to lower gas prices?
1: That's right. Yeah, they complain about one and didn't want to do worse.
20: Right.
1: Also in the poll, though, and this I did find a little bit surprising, is that Republicans are more enthusiastic and more anxious to go to the polls than Democrats. Surprise you at all?
20: No, once again, I mean, I think that they can look at history and they don't want to repeat it. I think that people can see that, again, the craziness that's being pushed on this country, you know, from the mutilation of children to the hatred of Jews to, you know, all the different things that are going on. It's just craziness, Chris. It's craziness. And if we don't get out and vote and we're lethargic about voting and sit home, we're going to wind up having that stuff because, you know, the crazies are going to go to the poll.
5: Yeah, Brian, do you think that the election of Mondomini as mayor in New York is like the double-edged sword that's causing all this? On the one hand, his election and ascension into office gave the Democrat Socialists a fertile field to plant roots in the largest city in the country. But at the same time, it gave us all a chance to see what the actual results and what they wanted to do is, and we're rejecting it.
20: Yeah, I think that's a great point. Very great, very good point, Pierce. I think that Mondomini has absolutely failed on his promises, and the things that he's done has hurt the city. I mean, he's run a lot of people, you know, completely out of the city with all the taxes that he's has been able to impose, and those that he's tried to impose and couldn't get away with. You know, the city-run grocery stores. People are, you know, this country's built on small businesses. That's the backbone of America, is small business. And when you can't compete against government because they don't have to be accountable. They'll just use more of our money.
1: You know, he also, you know, some of the things he's actually been successful about, you know, motivates people on our side, you know, to want to get out and go against the guy. So he is a motivating guy. He is in that sense, kind of like Donald Trump. You know, he motivates people one way or the other, and that can, you know, that can certainly work against the Democrats in the fall, because it's kind of a taste of what these other candidates are about.
5: Yeah, and I think you can say the same thing to a lesser extent about Tim Walz in Minnesota, Abigail Spanberger in Virginia, also Gavin Newsom in California. It's all the same thing. It's right there for everybody to see if they'll just open their eyes and look.
1: Aren't the Democrats making themselves the bad guy going into the fall, Killer Bee? The heels?
20: Absolutely. Yeah. Absolutely. And you look at El Saeed, the guy has changed his tune a dozen times, if not more. And, you know, he's tried to moderate from his radical self. It's the same story. You know, everybody on the left now is trying to out-radical the other person. And they saw Mamdani had success. And, but again, now they're seeing, as Pierre stated, they're seeing his failures. And they're seeing what it looks like. So I really, you know, see why the Republicans are motivated to go to the polls, and I see why, you know, they absolutely should be. I can't wait. You know, I've already voted here in the primaries, but I can't wait to the general election. We've got to mobilize the vote, and that's what American Adversaries is all about, you know, smartening people up, as they say in wrestling.
1: Smartening people up, I love that. Well, Fox is not smartening people up. I know you're familiar with Maria Bartiromo, and her shows have been pulled off of Fox because she dared to want to run a story, a special, about Chinese interference in our 2020 election, Killer Bee. So what does that tell us about Fox?
20: Well, you know, we know that Fox isn't the far-right channel that they purported to be. They've got so many lefties in there that it says exactly what Fox is. You know, they try to walk the line, and, you know, one of these days it's going to bite them in the butt. Thank God we've got Newsmax, we've got OAN, we've got talk radio, we've got a lot of other, you know, weapons in the arsenal, and we don't have to just rely on Fox anymore.
1: Well, to your point, that makes Salem Media and shows like ours ever more important, because we're becoming more and more lone voices out there in a way, because you're right, Fox. And by the way, I think Fox started to deteriorate when they ran off Roger Ailes. You know, Roger
5: 100%.
1: Roger Ailes.
20: 100%, yeah.
1: You know, he was the brains behind. Actually, he started what is now MS Now, or BS Now, as Larry Elder calls it. It was the original Fox, if you will. But it was sold. NBC sold it out from underneath him to Microsoft, which is when it became MSNBC. That was from Microsoft NBC. And then he moved over and started Fox. And then they ran him out of there on some, I think it was a sexual scandal or something like that. And then they went after Bill O'Reilly and ran him off in a similar fashion. And then they fired Lou Dobbs. Remember Lou Dobbs? He was all over the election and stuff, and they fired him.
5: And Tucker Carlson, before Tucker did his heel turn.
1: Yeah, before he turned lunatic. But, yeah, I mean, they've been steadily sliding and not in a good direction, Killer Bee.
20: No, and it, you know, it makes you wonder, you know, ownership. How do they think that they are going to gain anything by turning this into a socialistic society, into doing away with capitalism? Because that's ultimately the plan behind all this. And that's ultimately what would happen if media got its way.
1: Yeah.
20: How do they gain?
1: Yeah. Well,
20: that's the question, though. How do they gain?
1: Yeah, that's a good question. But, you know, I never thought that they took the news as seriously, believe it or not, as CNN or, at the time, MSDNC, or now BSDNC. Because watched in the morning, on Fox, you'll have the morning, they're on the couch, right? And it's kind of a version of the Today Show or something.
5: It's like a magazine show almost.
1: But you go up to CNN, and it's all news. And they're hard-hitting, they're attacking. You go over to MSDNC, and you got the morning joke.
5: Yeah, Beavis and Butthead.
1: Yeah, but they are, I mean, they are relentless in attacking. And on Fox, it's like, here's your food, we're going to talk about Sheetz next or something. I mean, they never really were a strong proponent for conservatism, in my opinion, Killer Bee. Certainly not since Roger Ailes was run out.
20: No, I agree, and I'm going to answer my own kind of question. I believe that it's China, Russia, and the people that hate our guts, that they have bought and paid for so many people that this is all part of the attempt to collapse America as we know it.
5: And Brian, you bring up a good point we mentioned earlier, is that journalists don't have to file foreign agent registration things, you know. And another thing, too, is that this shows the thing at Fox, really, how important Elon Musk buying Twitter really was, as far as the history and the trajectory of our country going forward. That was a major, major thing.
1: Brian?
20: Amen. And they are actually, these evil people that are trying to collapse this nation are putting out these absolutely horrid pieces on, not Twitter, what's the one? Just having a little,
1: TikTok.
20: Thank you, the TikTok. Yes, you know, with putting Elon and Trump together, over Elaine Maxwell and Epstein, and reading these excerpts without, you can't see anything, but you hear a female voice like she's reading this stuff that's absolutely horrid. It would make you want to kill Trump or Elon. I mean, it's so sick and nasty. But you know, they play it and say it like this is absolute and real, without any regard for the truth whatsoever. It's ludicrous. The things that they will go through to poison the minds of our people.
1: Well, speaking of poisoned minds, Tucker Carlson came up a little while ago. I think you kind of chuckled there, scoffed a little bit there, Killer B. What has gone wrong with that guy? He is now endorsing Abdul Rahman Muhammad Al Sayed in that Senate race.
20: Something tells me he got threatened with his life, his family, and him. I don't know whether it's that money or the combination of both, but he certainly made a 180.
1: There's no doubt about that. I mean, he is really going off the deep end. I'm sorry, I cut you off.
5: Yeah, and do y'all think his relationship with J.D. Vance, them being close friends, is problematic?
1: It is now, I think, Killer B.
20: Absolutely.
1: Yeah.
20: I don't see, well, you know, I don't think it's good for J.D. Vance in that sense. I mean, I can be friends. It's like we talk about. I love jumping Jim Brunzel. I love my dad more than, you know, they're Democrats, but they're not DSA Democrats. And they see what's happening, at least. I got to give them credit for that. And what I see them doing is sitting home and not voting. And that's what's going to happen, I think, a lot in the upcoming election, midterms here, is there is going to be a lot of the Democrats, rather than voting for Republicans, they're going to sit at home because of this craziness.
1: Yeah, I think you're exactly right.
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23: News this hour at Town Hall. I'm Bob Agnew in Washington. New midterm polling is delivering a surprise for Democrats, Willie Nelson reports.
24: Republicans now lead Democrats 51-49% on the generic congressional ballot in a new Harvard-Harris poll of likely voters. This is a shift from a 4-point Democratic advantage in March. The survey also finds Republican voters more motivated to turn out. Nearly 8 in 10 respondents said they reject political extremists like Hassan Piker. Democrats are counting on a midterm rebound that has not shown up in this poll. Willie Nelson, Washington.
23: Vice President J.D. Vance says inflation figures show the Federal Reserve should cut its benchmark interest rates. More details from correspondent Bernie Bennett.
25: Speaking with reporters at the White House, Vice President J.D. Vance said, quote, our view, and this has been a consistent message from the president and the rest of the administration on down, is that we believe that the Fed should be lowering interest rates. He continued, quote, we feel quite confident that if you look at the inflation numbers, if you look at the CPI numbers, that it's proper and responsible for the Federal Reserve to lower interest rates. Fed officials, including the chair, Kevin Warsh, have said inflation is running above the central bank's 2% target. The consumer price index rose 3.4% in July.
23: That is Bernie Bennett reporting. The New York City Police Department will add extra security around synagogues starting on 9/11 as it marks the start of Rosh Hashanah, the Jewish New Year.
26: In light of recent anti-Semitic attacks in New York City, the police department will be beefing up security around synagogues on Friday, September 11th, as the Jewish New Year, Rosh Hashanah, begins at sundown. Additional security cameras have been installed around places of worship, and extra protection patrols will be stationed outdoors and inside. The increase in security follows a heightened threat environment following the March 12th terrorist attack in West Bloomfield Township, Michigan, where a Muslim suspect drove his truck, a Ford F-150, into a synagogue. The FBI says the attack was a Hezbollah-inspired act of terrorism against the Jewish community. Laura Winters reporting.
23: More on these stories at Town.
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7: 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I'm Mark Elliott. Glad you're with us today. Of course, Jerry and Nick, America's father and son wealth coaches, financial advisors. And every week, we help you navigate the financial world so you can retire with more confidence, more clarity, and hopefully a little less stress. Welcome in, guys. And does it feel like Americans are maybe carrying more financial pressure right now than they have in a long time?
8: Yeah, I mean, think about it this way. You turn on the news. There's war concerns overseas. There's tensions are heating up. Gas prices are climbing again. Inflation's still squeezing families. And retirees are sitting there wondering, how much more expensive is this life going to get? And to be honest, retirement today doesn't feel like retirement looked. It doesn't feel like it felt 20 or 30 years ago. It really, it doesn't. And I think one of the biggest things we're hearing from people right now, guys, is they're exhausted. People are mentally exhausted.
9: I agree.
8: Right? Every few months, there's another headline. Oh, it's inflation this, or wars overseas, or gas prices, or political fighting, or gosh, just look at the political fighting. I mean, it's insane these days, right? Or you got market volatility up now, and then big down, and then it goes back up. And then you've got this whole thing, people are talking, well, yeah, AI, that's like the thing. Well, but it's disrupting things too. So there's good things about it. There's also things about it that are disruptive. And for instance, company layoffs because of AI. For the most part, I'm sure there's other reasons too, but AI's that got a big thing to do with this. I was reading Business Insider and they were reporting some layoffs. And I wrote these down because I just wanted to add them up. If it's like a few hundred here and a few hundred there, yeah, that's one thing, right? Uh-huh. Yeah. And when I actually looked at this, it was like, oh my gosh, there's some big layoffs that are occurring here, right? I looked at one, PayPal's laying off 4,800. Nike, 1,400. Saks Fifth Avenue and Ashley Furniture, they're laying off. Amazon is laying off 16,000.
9: Thousand.
8: Disney, 1,000. Cognizant, 15,000. I mean, look at these.
9: Huge.
8: Right. LiveNow, Fox.com reported Meta is laying off 8,000. Oracle is going to lay off between 20 and 30,000. UPS, 30,000. Morgan Stanley, 2,500. That's kind of interesting. Can you imagine if Morgan Stanley, there's a financial firm, I wonder how that's affecting the financial advisors out there who are losing their support staff to help facilitate.
9: Just think if we laid off 20-some thousand in Washington, our lives would all improve.
8: Right? Things would be a little cheaper. But you and I know that's probably likely in the long run not going to be the thing that's happening.
9: Now, you've got companies going out of business. Macy's. They're now closing 80 to 150 stores.
8: I saw that Business Insider.
9: Kroger, yeah. Where we have an office in Cincinnati, they're closing 60. Wendy's, we've all had our burgers, they're closing 174 to 350 stores.
8: That's a pretty big range.
9: Yeah, it's huge.
8: Yeah.
9: And Pizza Hut, 250 closings. And how about Spirit Airlines? It never stops.
8: Yeah, so it's retirees are, I think, rightfully so, and people, as they're getting closer to retirement, they're wondering, do I actually have a plan built for this world? Do I have a plan built for here? Because this isn't the same environment people retired back into in the 90s or the 80s. And back then, you could get decent CD rates, pensions were more common, healthcare costs were lower, people weren't worried about groceries feeling like a car payment. And then today, people are feeling, again, like I said, squeezed from pretty much every direction.
9: Yeah, and the danger is when people feel pressure – They often make emotional decisions, and that's what concerns me, because uncertainty creates fear, and fear creates bad financial behavior.
0: Well, and people either, they panic, they freeze, they get maybe too conservative, maybe they chase risky investments because they're just trying to catch up. And neither of those extremes usually works well. And that's why retirement planning today is less about chasing returns and more about creating structure. Mm. You need guardrails, because retirement without a written income strategy is like driving through heavy fog at night without a lane marker. And sooner or later, you're going to drift. And if you don't have a guardrail to keep you on the rails, you might fly off that road.
7: So, Jerry, when you buy one of those Spirit Airlines jets and put Group 10 Financial on it with the yellow background, that'll look good, won't it?
0: Yeah, I think that might clash.
9: Yeah.
0: That might clash a little bit, because our colors, for those people who don't know, is a darkish blue. And with the yellow, I'm thinking we might get misconstrued as a Michigan Wolverine.
7: I know, but it'd still look good. It would look good.
0: Yeah, it would look kind of nice. But again, half of Michigan would love us and half of Michigan would hate us.
7: You're in Florida. Who cares?
0: That's so true. That's true. But they are moving down here. There's a lot of people from Michigan moving
7: absolutely.
0: Down here.
7: All right. So, speaking of pressure, meanwhile in America, Americans are definitely paying more at the pump again. They're paying more for groceries, more for insurance, no question about that, more for health care. And at the exact same time, they're being told they need more money saved for retirement than ever before. That's no wonder people are nervous.
0: Well, and what's interesting is this isn't just impacting people who don't have money. We're seeing people with $500,000, $1 million, several million dollars saved, and they still feel uncertain. And I look at that and I say, well, why is that happening? Because what's happening is most people were taught how to save for retirement, not how to turn it into income, especially how to keep that income going when we may have or may not have war, or when we have or may not have big layoffs, or if we have a recession. That's a completely different skill set.
9: Yeah, and accumulation and distribution are not the same game. A financial industry spends decades teaching people, keep contributing, buy and hold, stay invested. Yep. But nobody really teaches people, how do I actually create dependable income from this money I've accumulated for the rest of my life? And that becomes a huge issue when markets get volatile, because suddenly people realize this account balance has to produce a paycheck for the rest of my life. That changes everything emotionally.
7: So, folks, if today's financial world feels louder, more confusing, and even more uncertain than ever before, you're not alone. 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And I want to touch on that idea of guardrails. Those become incredibly important because good retirement planning isn't just hoping the market cooperates with us, right? Hope is not a strategy. A good plan creates these guardrails to keep you on the retirement road. What do you mean in retirement planning world about guardrails?
0: Well, there's certain things that you need financial guardrails for. It's obvious when you're driving on a road, right? I've done that road to Hana in Maui. And there's parts of it that have no guardrails. That's scary. I'm telling you, when you there's the cliff, you better be on your P's and Q's with it, right? But in a financial world, guardrails would be like guardrails for protected income. So you know what's the most income that you could get out of your plan, or the least income that you could get out of your plan without going off the road. Or guardrails for growth. What's the most return you could get, and what's the biggest downside that could happen to get that kind of growth? What are the guardrails? So everything literally has a purpose.
9: And look at it this way. If every dollar is exposed to market volatility, retirement can start feeling stressful instead of enjoyable. And retirement shouldn't feel like you're checking CNBC every morning with your blood pressure medication.
7: And Nick, that's probably half of America right there.
0: That is right. And that's what's sad, Mark, is as many retirees, they don't actually know how much risk they're taking. Mm-hmm. And then we sit down with people all the time who say, well, I'm conservative.
9: until you look.
0: Right? And then we run a stress test, and what we discover is they're heavily concentrated. Maybe they're all – I just saw one the other day. The guy has literally $2 million in three different investments. And when I say investments, I'm not saying different types of investments. I'm talking about three different mutual funds. And really, there was one stock in there, too. And so that was, it was heavily concentrated in one area of things.
9: A lot
0: of
9: exposure.
0: Yeah, that was a lot of exposure. So overexposed to stocks, that's one thing we see. Or their investments all move together when the market tanks, and they don't realize that until the market does tank. And then they realize how exposed they really are. And that's happening a lot right now. Because when the markets are going up, risk feels invisible. Listen to what I just said. When the markets are going up, risk feels invisible. Oh, it won't happen. The market goes down, it always comes back up. Well, it takes time for that to play out. And when volatility shows up, suddenly everybody discovers what they actually own. They realize, oh my gosh, I didn't know I had stuff that could have that much risk. And then they find it out.
7: All right, guys, it's time now for the retirement BS detector. I'm going to give you a statement, and you can tell me if that's just some BS being fed to us or if it is actually good advice. So, Jerry, I'm going to start with you. All you have to do is tell me true or false, BS or not. Just stay invested, and everything will work out.
9: I'm going to sound political here. It all depends. That advice sounds very different when you're 35 years of age versus 67 and you're retired.
0: Yeah.
9: Because when you're retired and taking withdrawals, timing does matter. A major downturn early in retirement can create long-term damage that is there, no income strategy or guardrails in place. That's why retirees can't simply use the exact same strategy they did back when they were 30 years of age.
0: And again, look, we're not saying people should hide money under the mattress, but we are saying that retirement planning today requires more intentional structure, especially in a world, guys, where wars can impact oil prices overnight, inflation can erode purchasing power, taxes may rise in the future, and markets can become volatile very quickly. This is why people are craving clarity, not complexity, not noise. Clarity is what they're looking for. And honestly, many people don't need a complete financial overhaul. Sometimes they just need a stress test, an income review, and a better understanding of where their blind spots are. So if you're listening right now and you found yourself wondering, I just don't know, is my retirement plan built for today's world? This is exactly why we created our 15-minute telewell strategy session. It really doesn't matter whether you've saved $300,000, $600,000, over $1 million. What this is going to do is help you make sure that your retirement plan is going to be solid over the next 10, 20, 30 years. Because a lot of people we speak with, they've done a great job saving, but when we start asking deeper questions about rising taxes, inflation, market volatility, healthcare, retirement income, they realize there may be some cracks that they just didn't know exist. 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
7: Welcome back to On the Money with Jerry and Nick Royer with Group 10 Financial. I'm Mark Elliott here, of course, with Jerry and Nick, America's father and son wealth coaches. And I want to get into something that seems to be a controversial topic, especially when people are talking about ways to get a retirement paycheck and then create income that lasts as long as you do, creating reliable income, maybe getting principal protected growth on your money. One investment that a lot of people think about, guys, is annuities. So I thought it'd be a great time to maybe set the record straight, ask you both, since you and your team can invest in a very broad range of investments across the stock market world, the banking world, the insurance world. You can help people wherever they need that help. But that puts you in probably a much better position to talk about annuities, since you really aren't biased like a lot of other people might be. You don't, whatever tool they need to put them in a better position, market, banking, insurance world, that's where you go. It's not, ooh, we need to sell annuities. No,

0: hear the word annuities, there's often a strong reaction. Why do you think that is?
1: Well, and you're talking annuities. I thought you might be asking about NVIDIA. What are your thoughts on NVIDIA? But here it's like, what are your thoughts on annuities? So, and rightfully so, Mark, because obviously this is a retirement show. And I think this hits a lot of people, probably because there's a lot of these high-pressure annuity seminars that guys feels like a timeshare meeting.
2: Or
1: let's be honest.
2: On the TV and hear advertising say, "I'd rather die or go to hell than buy an annuity."
1: I remember hearing that commercial. Yeah. Yeah.
2: Probably because they're trying to push people into fee-based planning only.
1: Well, and so here's the thing. I think that's why a lot of this, Mark, is polarizing to people, right? They go to these annuity seminars that feel like timeshare meetings, or they hear these commercials with people that talk about how much they hate them. Or sometimes people hear that grandma bought one and the company kept the money when she died. And literally, maybe if the plan was structured wrong, that might happen, but that's not generally the case.
2: And you have people on the other side that love a protected lifetime income they can provide, or the safety that annuities can provide.
1: So you have people on the other side, right?
2: Yeah.
1: What you're saying. And you have others that think they should have 100% of their money in the stock market and would never put money into an annuity anyway because it's too conservative. And so you just look at it, guys, like a tool in the toolbox. Okay. I am sure if you're like me, there's certain tools I love, right? In my toolbox, there's certain screwdrivers that I like better than other screwdrivers. Still a screwdriver, but there's some that I like better than others. There's certain wrenches that I like better than other wrenches. I still have different tools in my toolbox just in the event
2: for
1: I have
2: jobs.
1: Right. If you think about it, if all I had was a hammer that worked great for nails, but if I had a screw, that ain't going to work. Hammers, that's not going to work. So you just got to look at it from the standpoint that it's a tool in the toolbox. Okay, just like doctors have tools in their toolboxes. You know, attorneys have different legal documents in their toolbox. CPAs have different tax strategies in their toolbox. Not a fit for everybody. And so an annuity is just a tool in the toolbox, not necessarily a fit for everybody, but it could be a fit for certain people.
0: And certainly there are several types of annuities, fixed, indexed, variable. So a two-part question. How do these annuities, one, create stable retirement income? And then two, how do they vary in risk?
1: So let's look at this as four different buckets, all right? Let's say there's four different types of annuities. Let's start there and talk about what each one is. And then that way you can kind of understand maybe which one fits, maybe which one you should stay away from. The first type of annuity that we generally see is what's called an immediate annuity, okay? Keyword there is it's like a pension, okay? It's where you're getting an income for a set period of time. So it's like you taking your money, handing it over to the insurance company. And what the insurance company does in return is they give you back an income. Mm-hmm. Now, that income is going to be for a set period of time. Could be 5 years, could be 10 years, could be 15, could be life. It's a set period of time. But the money that you actually have is no longer your money. You're entitled to the income check that immediate annuity provides.
2: So basically, you've lost control.
1: You've lost control of the money, in essence, right? Because you're using it for an income stream. So if you think about it, like if you won the lottery is going to say, hey, there's a cash option, which is a lot less, or you can take lifetime payments. Well, what they're going to do with lifetime payments is that's generally an annuity.
2: Mm-hmm.
1: Now, once you turn on lifetime payments, you can't go back to the lottery company and say, yeah, I changed my mind. I don't want the lifetime payments anymore. I want the lump sum option. They're going to say, no, that option's done now. You only get the lifetime checks or however that's structured. So that's how you have to look at it as an immediate annuity. It's for a set period of time, the income. You lose control to that money and you can turn that income on and it's going to be lifetime income or maybe 5 years certain or 10 years certain, whatever time period you pick. But you lose access to the money that you actually put in that plan. So that's an immediate annuity.
2: All right. Then you have fixed rate annuities as well. And that pays you anywhere from maybe up to 5% over a 5-year period.
1: It depends.
2: Kind of like a CD, right?
1: Yeah. So it depends on it could be 4%. Who knows? I mean, it could be 4.5%. The rates change. Because it's like you said, Dad, it's like a CD. It's not necessarily income producing. It's where you're putting money in. You're trying to get an income from it or not. You're trying not to get an income. You're trying to get a growth rate from it. So like a CD, CDs maybe pay 4% for 5 years. You might be able to get an annuity that usually pays a little bit more. We usually see annuities pay a little bit more, but it's going to be the same type structure.

0: structure, where it might pay not 4% like a CD, it might pay 5% for 5 years, depending on the rates, folks. You got to always check. But the thing is, whatever that payment that you're getting, that rate, that's locked in for that period of time usually. So usually it's like you could get them for 3 years or 4 years or 5 years. But if you take money out before that fifth year, let's say it's a five-year plan,
1: you're going to have some penalty.
0: You're going to have a penalty just like you would at a CD at the bank. If you take money out of a five-year CD in year three, well, there's going to be a penalty for early withdrawal. Same type thing works with annuities. And then the next one up from that. So what some people will do is they'll have that fixed rate and they'll say, eh, yeah, but that doesn't pay me enough. I want to earn better. Then they'll move up to sometimes what's called a variable annuity. And a variable annuity is like mutual funds sold by an insurance company is really what it boils down to.
1: And it's all in that word, variable.
0: It's variable, right? It can go up, it can go down. There's better upside, but there's more downside. And usually variable annuities have a lot of fees with them. You have maybe mortality and expense fees, administration fees, fund fees, income rider fees, death rider fees, turnover fees. And it could be 3 to 4%. We've seen some of these guys where the fees are maybe 3%, maybe 4%. And that's awful high. And I mean, in a 1 and 1.5% world to pay 3 or 4 seems exorbitant. And so that's why a lot of people will, when they say, I hate annuities, they'll either usually talk about the immediate annuity because they lost control to the money, or the variable annuity because of the high fees. It's usually those
1: one
0: two.
1: One or the other.
0: It's usually one or the other. Or maybe somebody didn't explain to them the surrender charge for early withdrawal, which we already talked about. So once you know the pros, the cons, and the strings attached, people are usually in a better circumstance to make some decisions. The last kind of annuity is almost like a hybrid. It's like a fixed index annuity. So fixed just means it's principal protected. It's fixed. It's principal protected. The index means it can go up based on whatever index it's tied to. So if it's tied to, say, the S&P 500, it works more like a participate and protect plan. If the market goes up, you participate in the upside. If the market goes down, you're protected. So participate in the upside, protect in the downside. So it's linked to an index, but without the market risk. The reason we call it a hybrid is it's almost between a fixed rate annuity and a variable annuity.
2: Mm-hmm.
0: And so that often works for people who don't want to lose control of their money and don't want the high fees either.
1: And if you're listening right now and thinking, no one has ever explained it like this before, that's exactly why we offer a 15-minute telewealth strategy session. 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Mm-hmm. There's no cost, no pressure for this 15-minute telewealth strategy session. Just call or text the word RETIRE, RETIRE, to 800-691-3372. 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
3: So you guys just talked about different types of annuities. How do you help someone determine if an annuity is right for them, and then if one is right for them, which one is right for them?
0: Simple question is, what job does the money need to do? Obviously, if you're looking for safety, well, that's a different job that money needs to do. And one strategy that we use a lot is what's called a bucketing strategy. And think about a bucket is we have three different major buckets, a liquidity bucket or a liquid bucket, an income bucket, and a growth bucket. So if you think about the liquid bucket, the first goal of that money is money to keep it liquid, keep it safe. It's easily accessible in case of emergencies. We call this a cash stash. Okay, it's not going to earn much. Maybe 1%, maybe 2%. Its goal is to keep it liquid, keep it safe, so you have access to it if you need it. So that's the liquid bucket. The next bucket over is what we call the income bucket.
1: And that's where you preserve your capital.
0: Yeah, right.
1: Provide income for you. And, you know, the question you'd ask here is, do you want a paycheck or you want a playcheck?
0: And I think let's hit on that for real quick for a moment, because the paycheck is very, very important. People retire with a paycheck. And then when that paycheck goes away, they wonder, how can I replicate the paycheck? Mm-hmm. The problem is what a lot of people do is they retire, and maybe because of how their money's invested, they're retiring with a playcheck income, meaning they have maybe Social Security, but then everything else is a playcheck, meaning if the market does good, I do good. And if the market doesn't do good, I have to cut back. That's what we call playcheck. And so that's the second bucket. Then the next bucket is going to be your growth bucket. That's where you're trying to get long-term growth, maintain your lifestyle. And the question here is, do you want principal protected growth? or more growth potential, and you're okay with the risk. That's going to determine what type of growth account you have. Are you using mutual funds? Are you using stocks, bonds, exchange-traded funds? Or are you using a principal-protected type annuity? That's so, going to determine on where they are at.
1: Yeah, and retirement planning is like building your house. Income is your foundation. 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It's built around the purpose for your money.
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3: 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You have questions? You want to learn more? We're talking annuities right now. 800-691-3372 is the number, 800-691-3372. Before the break, we talked about one of the most controversial topics in retirement planning, and that would be one of the tools you might want to use in retirement. That would be annuities. Some people swear by them. Others can't stand them. And the truth is, a lot of retirees don't really understand the difference between the good, the bad, and the ugly. So in this segment, Nick and Jerry are going to break down where annuities can fit inside a retirement income plan and why choosing the wrong type could create problems instead of solving them. So Jerry, obviously timing is everything in retirement planning. When is the right time to buy an annuity?
1: Usually when interest rates are attractive. Retirement is approaching you. Now you're looking for a place to park your money and keep it safe. For someone who wants more certainty and less stress. Think about climbing Mount Everest. going up and coming down are two totally different journeys.
7: Yeah.
1: Retirement isn't about getting to the top anymore. It's about making sure you can safely make your way down. Retirement changes the rules of investing. The reason more accidents happen coming down than going up is people can't wait to get down. I made it.
0: Or they planned on the up and they didn't realize all the risks on the down. And it's funny you bring that up, because I was wondering, we haven't talked about the Mount Everest thing since we were teaching classes at a couple of the local colleges. It's been a long time since we've talked about this, and I was wondering when this would come back up. And so here's how to look at it, folks. Imagine Mount Everest. Imagine a mountain. And when you're working, before you retire, you're building up that wealth. You're on the ascent. You're rising up. You're going to the top of that mountain. You're investing. But once you get to the top of that mountain, what's over the back of that mountain once you start coming down? The first thing is retirement investing, meaning you have to have a plan to invest for retirement that has probably less volatility than what you were okay with when you were working. Because big losses have a much different effect when you're pulling money out than they did when you were saving the money. So retirement investing is the first, I guess, the first way down. As soon as you hit the top of that mountain, the first spot down as you're coming back down is retirement investing. And then you got to have income planning. That's the next part down on that mountain. How do you take the money that you saved and create an income for life that you can't outlive? And then below that, healthcare. You got to have a healthcare plan, Medicare, long-term care. How do you handle that? Then you've got to handle taxes. Well, of all the money that I'm taking, how's that going to affect me on my taxes? And then your estate and legacy plan. So if you think about it, on the front side of the mountain, usually the only thing you have to worry about is investing. Mm-hmm. But on the backside of the mountain, when you're retiring, you got to worry about retirement investing, retirement income planning, healthcare planning, tax planning, estate and legacy planning. All those things are on the backside. And what I find, Mark, people do is they're so concerned about the investing part. They're so concerned about buying the right products that they miss all the planning that has to happen on the backside. They're so concerned about the products, but they don't have the structure down. And that's where it all falls apart.
3: Yeah, that makes perfect sense. And let's touch on Social Security, because Social Security functions as a government-provided inflation-indexed life annuity, if you will, offering guaranteed lifetime income. But when to claim Social Security is one of the most important decisions that anybody will make in retirement. And that decision has to really talk the rest of your retirement plan into account, or take the rest of your retirement plan into account, right?
1: Yeah, maximizing Social Security, Mark, is often the best investment you'll ever make. Social Security is the paycheck that shows up whether the market is happy or it's having a meltdown.
0: You guys remember that movie, Christmas Vacation with Chevy Chase,
1: yeah,
0: right?
1: With the swimming pool.
0: Yeah, he's trying to build and raise money for the swimming pool. He thinks he's going to get a Christmas bonus, and he ends up getting a membership to the Jelly of the Month Club. That is the biggest way of explaining a paycheck versus a playcheck. He was hoping for the playcheck, the bonus, and ended up not getting the bonus. And so he should have built it off of the paycheck that he knew he was making, not on the what-if income. And so the thing is, Social Security is a paycheck, but what I find is a lot of people, they have a little paycheck, and they hope that their investments do really good so they can have a much bigger paycheck and have a good lifestyle. The thing is, it works when the market's up. What happens when it doesn't? Because the market doesn't go up in a straight line.
1: Never
0: and all
1: does.
0: Of a sudden, things change. So how we talk about this is you have to have a retirement income architecture built. That's where different dollars have different jobs. And the very first layer of income should be your foundation income. Income from Social Security.
1: And a pension.
0: If you have it, right? Now, the next level of income beyond the foundation is going to be your stable income. Protected income. Mm-hmm. Now, that could be income from, you know, annuities, right? Principal protected annuities, maybe provide a pension-like income. So that would be the next level of income. And then the third level of income would be like your flexible income. That could be like investment income, dividend income. Okay, I put money in here, I get a dividend. It might not always be there in the same percentage because it's not guaranteed, but it is some extra income that I can get from dividends or interest.
1: And you still need a growth bucket to give you long-term growth.
0: That would be the last spot.
1: Yeah, that's where you would go after having flexibility, which is, again, investment income is providing you that, but growth is long-term. It's going to take care of you for not immediately, but 25, 30 years into retirement.
0: And the problem is what people do is when they build income, when they architect their own income, is they put all everything into a, like a mutual fund. And then what they do is they start selling out of shares of that mutual fund to cough up the money that they need. And so they're using just that growth part. And that's the wrong way to do it. You need to have your foundational income, then protected income behind that, and then have your dividend income behind that, and you have all those layers of income, and then you can just leave your growth money to grow. And then that way you have the cherry on top in the future. And I would also say most Americans, they already own annuities. Okay.
1: They just don't realize it.
0: They just don't realize it. It comes in the form of a pension or Social Security or structured settlements or some lottery payments. These things, they follow an annuity-style income structure. And I think the real question, guys, isn't whether annuities exist in retirement planning. The real question is when they make sense, how they're used, and which type fits the job someone's really trying to accomplish.
3: You know, which kind of brings me to that, to kind of what we've been talking about. When most people hear the word annuity, they immediately think of some confusing financial product their uncle bought 20 years ago.
0: Right.
3: Yet the irony is millions of Americans are already relying on annuity-style income. You gave some examples just a little bit ago, Nick. They're using that annuity-style income every single month, and they don't even realize it. So let me ask you guys this. What are some of the biggest ways annuities are actually being used in America today?
1: Creating pension-style lifetime income. Who uses retirees, pension systems, insurance companies, teachers, firefighters, government workers? Most traditional pensions are essentially annuities. A lot of times when you mention annuities, the people turn off the station. Mm-hmm.
0: And we run the risk of that today.
1: Yeah, we talk about it and then I'm turning this off.
0: We're just trying to educate you folks.
1: Most traditional pensions are essentially annuities. You work for years, then receive a guaranteed paycheck for the rest of your life. That's why retirees today look at certain annuity strategies as a way to create their very own pension after companies stop offering them. Couples who want to create another stream of income, their spouse cannot outlive when they walk out on life.
0: That's another good reason.
1: Yeah.
0: I think that's another good reason is when you lose a spouse, Social Security, you lose some of your Social Security income. And so maybe having some additional streams of income that you can turn on to protect a surviving spouse can be a very good reason why to look into it. A couple other reasons I'll throw out here in the last couple minutes that we have. One is if you're trying to protect retirement money from market losses, that's another reason why maybe an annuity might work, because people who are conservative retirees or they're near retirement or they're terrified after what happened in 2008, they don't want all their money at risk. They want some safety. They like the idea of a participate in the market, but protect against market downturns. That concept they like. Well, then maybe an annuity might work. Or maybe another way people are using annuities in America is tax-deferred growth, a lot like an IRA. Right. They aren't taxed every year on the money in their, like they are in their banks or maybe in their brokerage accounts. They can defer out those taxes. So that's another good reason, I would think, for that.
1: And another thing is you talk about the hybrid programs that protect, you know, they allow growth. You don't get all of what the market does, but if the market goes down, you don't lose anything. And that's what they're looking for, the safety.
0: So let me tee up on that one too, is it could be a bond alternative. When you said that, that's exactly, I thought to my mind, people thought bonds were safe. And then we all saw what happened in 2021, 2022, as we saw bond prices go down double digits. That wasn't safe.
1: Sure did.
0: So people are now going to annuities as bond alternatives because you can gain growth potential, but without the downside risk. And you know, these are the types of conversations, guys, that if anything, one thing should be crystal clear. Retirement is too important to base on guesses or outdated advice or hoping the market cooperates. And here's the reality. Most people listening right now have never had a true retirement income plan built. You have investments, you have accounts, you may even have an advisor, but a lot of times we see folks who they don't know where their future paycheck is really coming from, Mark, you know, Dad. They don't know how much market risk they're taking. They don't know whether taxes could derail the plan later, or they don't know if their money is actually structured to last. So that uncertainty is what creates the stress. That's what I see. And even for people with $1 million saved, they still have that stress. 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
3: Welcome back to On the Money. I'm Mark Elliott here in the Group 10 Financial Studios alongside financial advocates, NBC, CBS, ABC News contributors Jerry and Nick Royer with the Group 10 Financial Team. Also, it's also time for one of our favorite parts of the show, the On the Money Wheel of Questions. So we give Nick a chance to make sure he has the wheel ready to go, but we're going to spin it, and then we're going to hear which question pops up. So there's 12 on there. We don't have time for 12 questions in this final segment. But I always say this, if you really want an answer to your question, the key is actually talk to somebody at Group 10 or somebody that's in the retirement planning world so they can ask you follow-up questions. You can ask them follow-up questions. You can actually dig in. We don't know all the specifics of your situation, so Nick and Jerry kind of have to ballpark their questions, but we always enjoy this part of the show. So I guess, Nick, you got that wheel ready to roll?
0: I got it right here.
3: All right, what do you got for me?
0: All right, let's go. And I've got this one here. It's Beth in Winter Park.
3: Beth in Winter Park. All right, Beth says this. Hi, guys. I'm 62, planning to retire in about a year. I've got around $850,000 saved between my IRA and 401k, and my house is paid off. I feel like I should be okay, but I don't have a pension, and Social Security won't cover everything. How do I know if I really have enough or if I'm cutting it a little bit too close?
0: Oh, great question there, Beth. So I'm glad you said it. I think one of the things, Mark, you said was, I feel like I should be okay, right?
3: That's right.
0: What she said is, I think she said, I feel like I should be okay. It's not 100% certain there, because, and there's a lot of people, they feel that way too. The reality is, it's not about the $850,000, Beth, that you have. It's about what that can produce in reliable monthly income. So if we can turn that into a plan, if we can turn that $850,000 into a plan where your income shows up every month on top of Social Security, then you're going to be in a much stronger position.
1: And confidence comes from a plan. What we'd want to do is map out your income, your lifestyle expenses, factor in inflation, and stress test it. Because once you see that income working on paper, that's when confidence really kicks in, Beth.
0: Well, and then again, a few days ago, I ran an income stress test for someone during one of our telewealth visits. And it showed that they would run out of income if they wanted to maintain their lifestyle at age 88. And so that's the thing, is you think $850,000 should be enough. The thing is, without math to verify that, it's just a guess.
3: Beth, if I'm you and I'm 66, if I was 62 and had $850,000 and a house paid off, I would be very excited to go have the opportunity to sit down with the team at Group 10 Financial thinking, I think I've got this in good shape. But you got to find out. That's the opportunity. That's why the team puts a plan together based on your situation. Again, that number is, Beth, 800-691-3372. Don't be scared. This is a great opportunity for you. And this guy may give you some great confidence. 800-691-3372. All right, spin the wheel. What do you got for me?
0: All right, here we go. All right, this one is Bill in Lake Mary.
3: All right, Bill in Lake Mary says this. Hey, guys, I retired last year at 65. Most of my money is still in the market, and I'm pulling about $4,000 a month from my accounts. With everything going on, interest rates now not as high as they were, inflation still high, and now the market has been up and down a lot, and this is making me nervous. What happens if the market drops again like it did in 2022? Am I putting myself in a bad position?
1: Boy, that's a big one, Bill. If you're pulling income directly from the market while it's down, you're locking in your losses. That's what we call sequence of returns risk. You don't want to, you know, your entire retirement depending on what the market does this year. What happens if we have a down year? How does that affect your income that year?
0: This is why we talk about on the radio show building in layers, right? So you think about an army has layers. You have the front, right? You have the middle. There's layers. So your short-term income isn't exposed to the market when you build in layers, because what you do is you have some short-term income that's coming in that's free from market risk. And then you have market risk, but that's going to be back in the pack. That's later on money, right, that you touch. That way, if the market drops, your lifestyle doesn't have to.
3: So, Bill, if you'd like to talk with the Group 10 Financial Team, great opportunity. It is 800-691-3372. You're a little nervous. Great opportunity to get some clarity into your situation. 800-691-3372. Nick, where are we headed next?
0: All right, here we go. And it looks like we have Carlos in Orlando.
3: Carlos in Orlando says, hi, Nick and Jerry. I'm 59, still working, but thinking about retiring early at 62. I've got a mortgage with about $120,000 left at a low rate and about $1.1 million saved in a work 401k. Should I use some of my savings to pay off the house before I retire, or should I keep that money invested?
0: Oh, great question. Carlos, this is probably one of the few times that I clearly agree with Dave Ramsey. Dave Ramsey strongly advises against taking any money out of a 401k to pay off a house or to make a down payment. He calls this, I think, stupid financial move, because what it does is it incurs heavy taxes, and you're 59 years old. So unless you're over 59 and a half, you actually get an extra 10% penalty on top of that. And effectively, you might be losing maybe 25-30% of your money in that transaction just because of the taxes, and that's going to affect your future compounded growth.
1: Yeah, but on the flip side, if this was after tax money and not in an IRA or 401k, it might make a lot of sense. Being debt-free in retirement can bring a level of peace of mind that can't always measure out on a spreadsheet. But with your savings being in pre-tax 401k, That doesn't make sense. Too much of a tax hit.
0: I agree. And something else, Carlos, if you retire at 62, remember Medicare doesn't pick up until 65. So you want to make sure, side note here, you want to make sure that you have that huge healthcare gap cost covered for that those years between 62 and 65.
3: And Carlos, if you'd like to retire at 62, what a great time to come in and talk with the team 3 years before that. So you have time where the team can help put a plan together for your situation. It's a great opportunity. Yeah. Just give them a call, 800-691-3372, 800-691-3372. All right, where are we headed now?
0: All right, let's go. And it went backwards. So we have Claire in Winter Park.
3: Claire in Winter Park says, hi there. I've been a 10-year listener on your show, and I love your host. I don't really like Nick and Jerry, but I really like Mark. No, she didn't say that. Said, I've been a 10-year listener on your show and have heard you talk about taxes on retirement money a lot. I have about $900,000 between my IRA and brokerage accounts, but almost all of it is sitting in the traditional IRA. I keep hearing that taxes could be higher in the future. How much of a problem is that, and is there anything I should be doing now before I retire in the next few years?
0: So, Claire, really glad here that you asked, because this is one of those biggest silent risks in retirement right now. A lot of people think, again, I've got $900,000. I should be good, right? But what they really don't know is that when it comes to that $900,000, and you said most of it was in an IRA, that's pre-tax money. So it's almost like you have a joint account with the IRS. I know it sucks to hear that, right? But it is. It's like you have a joint account with the IRS. And the problem is you don't control that tax rate. And right now, taxes are on sale compared to where they have been historically.
1: That's exactly right. If most of your money is in pre-tax accounts, every dollar you pull out gets taxed as income. So the question isn't how much do you have, it's how much do you actually get to keep.
0: Well, and think about this, Claire. Right now, you're at the bottom of a hill, and taxes are at a certain level. But over time, with debt, spending, everything going on in the government, there's a very real chance that that hill gets steeper.
1: So the strategy isn't to avoid taxes forever. It's to be smart about when you pay those taxes.
0: And this is where real planning comes in. You may want to look at things like gradual Roth conversions or shifting some of that money over time, doing like a conversion on that so that you're not forced to take all of your income out at those higher tax rates.
1: Exactly, because what we're really trying to do is give you control over your income, control over your taxes, and control over how long your money lasts. Because in retirement, it's not just what you have saved, it's what you get to spend, it's what you get to keep. If you have these traditional IRAs and 401ks, the government only lets you keep 70 to 80% of it, they take the rest from you.
0: Yeah, they'll say, you can keep 70, we get 30. You get 80, we get 20. It's like, that doesn't really sound like much fun. And if you've heard any of these questions, folks, and you're saying, wow, that sounds like me. And you're thinking to yourself, well, I just don't know. Am I running a retirement that's a coordinated plan, or am I just guessing? And if you don't know the answer to that, and you're within 5 to 10 years of retirement, you've saved 500,000, maybe a million or even more, you don't need another tip. What you actually need is guidance. And the reason that this matters is right now, markets have been up. When it's up, it's simple. This is when you have the most options. But once that market drops and volatility picks up and when taxes go up, that's when your options shrink. And they can shrink fast. 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But if you're 55 to 75 and you're saved well and you feel that quiet thought that I just don't know if I'm okay and something's just worrying me, I don't know what that is, what that feeling is, and we have investments, but we don't really know if we have the right strategy in place, this is exactly why we created our On the Money Retirement Review. 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
3: 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We'll talk to you next week.
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11: Breaking news this hour at Town Hall. I'm Bob Agnew in Washington. New midterm polling has a surprise for Democrats. Republicans now lead 51-49% on the generic congressional ballot in a new Harvard-Harris poll of likely voters. That's a big shift from a 4-point Democrat advantage back in March. Survey also finds Republican voters more motivated to turn out. Republicans say a recent House vote on Israel and college funding highlights Democrat divisions ahead of the midterms. More on that from correspondent Richard Boyd.
12: The House passed a bill barring federal funding for colleges that join certain commercial boycotts of Israel. Republicans say it protects Jewish students and preserves study opportunities in Israel. Most Democrats opposed the measure, citing First Amendment concerns. GOP leaders say the vote draws a clear contrast with President Trump's support for Israel and efforts to confront campus anti-Semitism. Richard Boyd reporting.
11: The New York City Police Department is adding extra security around synagogues on Friday, September 11th this year, as the start of Rosh Hashanah, the Jewish New Year, will be getting underway. And additional security cameras have been installed around places of worship. Extra patrols will be stationed outdoors and inside. A new problem affecting truckers around the country and also what you and I are paying at the store. Diesel has hit a record price in this country, soaring to an average $5.85 a gallon for the first time ever. Because diesel is used for many freight and delivery networks, higher diesel prices mean higher transportation costs for a long list of everyday goods. Countries across the Middle East racing to move oil around the Strait of Hormuz.
13: Iran's blockade of the Strait of Hormuz is pushing other nations to build pipelines that bypass the waterway. Saudi Arabia is expanding its east-west pipeline. The UAE, Iraq, and others are advancing their own routes. Analysts say more than 13 million barrels a day could soon avoid Hormuz. That would strip Tehran of much of its leverage over global oil flows. Willie Nelson, Washington.
11: More of these stories.
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14: 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I do want to mention, to make everybody on my staff happy, that we are going to be closed at the Lang Eye Institute until Tuesday, and we're going to be closed at the Lang Nutrition Center in Ocala until Tuesday, and we are going to be closed today and Monday at the Fortify Nutrition Center in Clearwater. So I'm not the slave driver people think I am. I am giving the staff a little time off, and I want to wish everybody a happy, wonderful, safe Labor Day. Now it's time to introduce a good friend and a colleague in the talk radio business, and his name is David Snow, and he's the host of an amazingly popular talk show that's been running since 1990. That's 36 years, and it's called Dr. Health Radio, and he calls himself a board-certified talkologist.
4: Talkologist,
14: there we go. And he gives a lot of good, his philosophy is more education equals less medicine, so we think alike. He's all into the whole preventative name of the game. Eat the right foods, avoid the wrong foods, exercise, sleep, hydration, everything we've been preaching for years, he's been preaching for years. So I'm taking this opportunity to welcome David Snow to Ask the Doctor.
4: Thank you, Doc. Excuse me. How the health are you?
14: How the health am I? I am doing fantastic.
4: That's how I greet every guest every week. You know, they say that you know you're getting older when you have more doctors than friends. Well, I'm glad that you are a great eye doctor. You're my eye doctor, and you're a great friend, so thank you for that.
14: And you know, Dave, you've been hosting this show. You have probably one of the longest, if not the longest running, medical talk show in the country.
4: I think, yeah, there's, well, there is one doctor that is, yeah, maybe, yeah, it's
14: close.
4: Pretty close, yeah, I think so, yeah. And it was live until, well, before right after COVID, it ceased being live, and then also I was 2 hours for most of the 36 years, but now it's a one-hour show. So it's the healthiest hour on radio instead of the healthiest 2 hours on radio.
14: And what time are you on? Because you're on Salem Media, I think, twice today.
4: Yeah, here in Florida, AM 860. I was on 7 a.m. this morning, and then I'll be on again at noon to 1, and then tonight is a rebroadcast, 7 p.m., and you can always go to the website, drhealthradio.com, dr as in doctor, healthradio.com. And I do want to mention, I realized recently that there's a response page on my website, but I never activated it, so I gotta get on the ball on that, and because you can't write to me or anything. And so I know that you're connected, hyper-connected to social media, and I'm like an anti-social person. So anyway.
14: Yeah, we got to get that fixed up so people can ask you questions.
4: Yeah, yeah, yeah.
14: And then you stay up late at night in your free time, right?
4: Just
14: replying to everybody.
4: Right.
14: All right. I'm going to give you the phone number, a few phone numbers. Get a pen and paper. Write down the first phone numbers for the Lang Eye Institute in the Villages, Florida.
5: That's 352-753-4014. That's 352-753-4014. And then Fortify phone number is 866-503-9746. 866-503-9746. And you can certainly follow me on Instagram. That's simply Dr. Michael Lang _. So Dr. Michael Lang _. We got a blue check, so it's a legitimate. It's not one of the fake ones. There's about 400 fake Dr. Michael Lang Instagrams. So make sure you're following the legitimate one. We've got about 360,000 followers right now. And you can also go to the website, drmichaellang.com, drmichaellang.com. And I see somebody chiming in on Instagram stating, Dr. Lang, you're going to be able to put your hair in a ponytail very soon. I like it, and a couple of hearts. Yes, my hair is growing longer. You know, I'm very biblical lately, and so...
4: And it's real hair.
5: It is real hair. So, like Samson, you know, Samson in the Bible.
4: That's right.
5: That was Old Testament, right? He was very strong, right? Now, I don't have a Delilah, I have a Tammy, so she won't be cutting my hair. So I am growing it longer. We'll see if it makes me any stronger. You know, one of those late midlife crises, I guess. Maybe I get a tattoo and a fat boy Harley, too.
4: Well, you already have a Harley, right?
5: I got a lot of motorcycles. Not a Harley yet, but I went to the Harley David here in Pinellas County. We went the other day. My brother's in town, in town for Moffitt's cancer updates, and he did really well. And we checked out the fat boys. You know, I like the electric glides, all those. The Heritage is nice, but the Fat Boy is really cool. That's what Arnold used to ride in that movie Terminator.
4: Oh, okay. You know, speaking of that, Doc, I remember distinctly, and this was years ago, maybe over a decade ago, in Hawaii when I was running around Diamond Head, there was a whole pack of bikers that went by me, and I noticed that everyone except for one of them was overweight, since you mentioned Fat Boy. And then just a minute or so later, I'm running over the crest of the Diamond Head Road in Honolulu, and there was a pack of cyclists, and all of them except for one was fit, lean, and trim.
5: Right.
4: You know, so that tells you everything, right, about being a biker versus being a cyclist.
5: Right.
4: Using the pedals. And now with e-bikes, everybody's, you see them coasting around town, they're not pedaling.
5: No, if you get an e-bike, you need to get the one that's just e-assist. You e-assist, still have to pedal it.
4: Yeah.
5: And there's some studies on that showing psychologically you're better off on the e-assist bike than the other one. There's a new study that came out. Dr. Summerton and I talked about that. And I think it's because when you get on an e-assist, you feel good. So I got one for Tammy, and I ride her bike a lot.
4: Okay.
5: And I got a few of them, too, a mountain bike that's e-assist. It's crazy at the mountain bike trails. Mm. It's closer to motocross. But you got to pedal. You still get your heart rate up. And I think when you get on it, you just feel better. You're not thinking, oh, my God, I got to climb that big bridge, you know, because you can pedal up it much easier. You still got to pedal.
4: Right.
5: All right, we're getting a few people on hold here. We're going to take those in just 1 second. We got a lot to talk about today. It's going to be an exciting show with David Snow. And so we're going to go to the first call, number two. I think that's Tasha in Ocala. Tasha, good morning. Welcome to the program.
21: Hey, good morning, everybody. Good morning, David. How are you?
4: Hey, there's Tasha. Yes, you're such a smiling face, so much energy.
21: Long time. I wanted to call and wish you guys a happy Labor Day weekend. I hope you guys are going to have some amazing plans this weekend, and all your followers and listeners as well.
5: Fantastic.
4: Thank you.
5: Can you believe Labor Day already, 2026? Wow. Christmas is right around the corner.
21: It's literally crazy. I also wanted to let everybody know that we have got some amazing things happening right now in our village location. If that's okay with you, do you mind if I talk a little bit about the optical really fast?
5: No, absolutely, Tasha. I appreciate that.
21: Yeah, of course. So we have one of the best selections, I would say around, I can't even tell you how many miles, but it is fantastic. We have thousands of beautiful frames, and I don't know if people know this or not, and I'm going to let you know in a little secret here. Towards this time is when the reps will come in and we get beautiful new frames. We have amazing options for men, for women. We have some for children, but, I mean, gorgeous handmade crafted frames. We have Cartier frames still that are amazing. If you guys want to take advantage of those, we don't have many of those left. Still have some Gucci frames left, but most importantly, we have some Coco Songs, some Carreras, beautiful Tom Fords that will make you, like, make you melt. They're gorgeous. The color's fantastic. But I want to tell everybody that because I don't think people realize how awesome our optical is. And come inside and meet some of the new people we have. We have Lindsay. She is fantastic. She's been with us for a few months. Steve, who is our new optical manager, super exciting to bring him on the team. Of course, we have Crystal, Dawn, myself, and Doug. So I want to encourage everybody after this Labor Day weekend to come in, say hi, get an adjustment. It doesn't cost you anything if you need your nose pads changed or anything like that. We take amazing insurances. But we have so much to offer, and I just want to invite everybody.
5: Awesome. Thanks for that heads up. We don't talk enough about the optical at the Lang Eye Institute. We talk about our dry eye treatment protocol and macular degeneration, cataracts, and things of that nature. We don't push the optical enough, and just about everybody is in a good pair of glasses. And the first thing you see on a person is the glasses, the spectacles that they're wearing. So thank you, Tasha, and certainly I want to wish you a great and your family a happy Labor Day.
21: Thank you. I appreciate that. 2 seconds, and I'll leave you alone. Is that okay?
5: Okay. 1,001, also, 1,002. Really, you're done.
21: Dang it!
5: Go ahead.
21: We have some new lenses, the Atlas lenses. So make sure if we are looking for some new performance-tinted contact lenses, check us out. We could talk more about that a different time, but I wanted to kind of also bring that up.
5: Absolutely. We're one of the only ones that offer that. So the golfers, the softball, baseball players, bikers, you want to enhance your

0: I brought it out of the refrigerator, so I brought one to show people. This is one of the brands I buy, and I think you buy the same brand, right? There's other brands, but this is a good one. And you just, you know, it's, what, 10 times the sulforaphane and compounds that you would get in regular broccoli. Not to discount regular broccoli, right, because you're getting the fiber, but this really gives you the powerhouse of nutrients. And you just do
1: open it up.
0: Yeah.
1: And I like to put it in, you know, you can put it in your sandwiches, can put it,
0: anything,
1: on your pasta, your rice, or I mix it with tomato paste or tomato sauce in the very end, because then you get the double whammy. The tomato sauce and tomato paste is great for men's prostate testosterone, too, right?
0: Right.
1: And so you want to eat the broccoli that doesn't look like broccoli, right? So broccoli sprouts and micro broccoli, absolutely.
0: And it's more expensive than regular broccoli, but you use a lot less because it's more concentrated.
1: Now, while we're on this, let's talk about another fruit before we go to Steve. Steve's going to be next caller. You know, we have a lot of news lately about blueberries.
0: Mm.
1: And blueberries is one of the dirty dozens. So
0: that's
1: it's
0: right.
1: Filled with pesticides. So we want to always have organic blueberries, and you want to wash them really well. But this is one of those times that bigger's not better, right?
0: No. In fact, I brought, people that are watching and besides listening, now, let me ask you the question. They're both organic blueberries. I have two packages. One is this,
1: right.
0: What's the difference between these two packages?
1: It's a one package, they're small, tight looking, and there's more numerous, and one they're big and fluffy.
0: Okay, so which one's more nutritious?
1: Well, I know the answer.
0: Okay.
1: I think it's the smaller ones, but
0: small
1: you let
0: rules.
1: Us know.
0: Right? Yes, because you think about it, you're getting more, you know, most of the benefits of blueberries are in the skins, that's where the polyphenols are found, and so you get more, like in a 1 ounce, 1 ounce portion of blueberries, of the small ones, you're getting more of the skins than you would a 1 ounce serving of the large blueberries.
1: Right.
0: So you want to look for the smaller blueberries instead of the jumbo ones. And of course, you want to get it organic, but you'll get more nutritional benefits from the small berries.
1: Right. And the flavonoids are amazing for you in berries. And remember, folks, don't ever eat a banana, an avocado, an apple, or a pear with the blueberries, because the polyphenol oxidase blocks the absorption.
0: Up to 84%, I read.
1: Right. Yeah. But you can pair pineapples with it.
0: Oh, yeah. Yeah.
1: Mm-hmm. And pineapples are good also.
0: Oh, yeah. I grew up in Hawaii, and actually, I knew one of the prime researchers. He was a biochemist for Dole Pineapple, mm-hmm. Dr. Stephen Telsic, back in the 70s, and he did a lot of the research on bromelain. Most of the bromelain, by the way, is in the stem of the pineapple. That's where they extract it. But and a lot of people think that if you cook pineapple, you're still getting the bromelain, or if it, you know, if you buy the canned pineapple, no, you're not getting any of the enzymes because the heat destroys the bromelain, which is the protein digesting enzyme.
1: Right, and just speaking of all the stuff that we just talked about, the broccoli sprouts, the pineapple, the blueberries, I'm going to hold up in front of everybody right now. 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We're going to talk a lot more about some other things in just a minute. 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And we're going to the phones. Let's see. I think Steve in Clearwater. Steve is a regular for many moons.
0: Oh, he's my favorite caller on your show.
2: There you go.
0: Always has fun facts.
1: He's genius.
3: Thank
1: Steve.
3: You very much.
1: Yes. Makes us go, All right,
3: okay.
1: Steve.
3: One of the reasons the broccoli sprouts are so good is because when any plant or animal is first developing, whether it's a fetus or anything, the metabolic rate is extremely high to get that, so it can establish itself in the environment. So the, w- w- w-

0: there's a lot of oxidative stress, and because it's growing so quickly,
1: right?
0: And so that's why broccoli sprouts have a lot of antioxidants in them, and they're very good for people. Number two, this is a suggestion to both of you, which I've made to Dr. Lang before. You two should try to coordinate so that the stations you're on, you're back to back. In other words, you aren't for instance, in the Tampa Bay area now, snow is on at 7 o'clock, then there's an attorney, then Dr. Lang. I think it would be better for both of you in terms of ratings and terms of just functional thing. People like to listen to the same issue, which is nutrition and health, you'd complement each other in terms of having your programs together on all your stations.
1: You know, we are back to back in a few other markets out there. I think in Texas and some other markets, we are. He comes on right before me, and I'm right after him. Just not in the Tampa Bay market. So we've already taken that into consideration. I think because of you, Steve.
0: Oh, well, that's very nice. I think it's great. And, it's good. And one thing I'm a little bit, of course, I've known Dr. Lang a lot longer than I'm going to call you Dr. Snow.
2: No, I'm not a doctor.
0: Honorary degree, it's going to be Dr. Snow. Dr. Snow, you claim that you're the healthiest hour on radio, right?
2: Yes.
0: And I think a lot of people have called Dr. Lang the healthiest on radio. So I'm trying to find a metric that would measure that so that we can make the final determination as to which one of you two is the healthiest.
2: I'm trying to find an algebraic
0: formula to determine who is actually the healthiest hour on radio.
1: You haven't seen the advertisements. We're going to be boxing it out in the Superdome on Christmas Eve.
0: Yeah, there you go. Texas Deathmatch.
1: We're heading to New Orleans. Nolens bound.
0: Where are you from, Dr. Snow? All my buddies in Metairie,
1: here we come.
0: Where are you from?
1: I'm from Metairie. I'm from New Orleans.
0: I know, but I'm talking to Dr. Snow. Where were you born?
2: I'm from Hawaii.
0: You are?
2: Yes.
0: That's where I grew up. Really cool.
1: He's still got a tan. Look at him on the television.
2: No, I haven't been.
1: He's still got a tan. Look at that.
0: What's that?
1: I said he still has a tan. Look at comparing him. I'm like the albino on the television set. Look at his guy. He's got a deep tan. He used a lot of that native tan. Remember that Hawaiian tropic.
2: Yeah, I have the skin cancer scars to prove it. Surgery scars.
0: Oh, okay. Well, it's nice to hear you both together. It's a double pleasure.
2: Thank you.
0: And hope you can. I really hope that you can coordinate more. And you're probably not going to like this, but I hope that Dr. Lang can advertise on your program. I think that would be wonderful.
2: All right, good suggestion. Thanks, Steve. I appreciate it.
1: Okay. Hey, thanks for the call,
0: Steve.
1: God bless
0: you. Okay.
1: Have a good one. All right, you're listening to Ask the Doctor and David Snow. All right, if you got a question, give us a call, 877-969-8600. That's 877-969-8600. I do want to welcome our new listeners in the Orlando area. We're on some of Salem Media stations in Orlando. So we're coast to coast, and we're live video streaming all over the world. So it's actually good morning, good evening, or good afternoon, depending on what part of the globe you're watching or listening. One more time, phone lines are 877-969-8600. So I want to ask David, one of the best forms of preventative medicine, believe it or not, is a routine eye exam.
2: Uh-huh.
1: And a lot of people don't realize that. You go get your blood test, you see your primary care physician and all of this. But you think about it. The eye is the window to the body. It's the only way we can see the capillaries, the veins, the arteries and the nerves without actually cutting in to your skin or using radiation and angiography and toxic dyes and things. And so I recommend everybody getting a comprehensive eye evaluation. Certainly have your eyes dilated. That's very important. And I also like an optomap. So go to an eye care provider, whether it's an ophthalmologist or an optometrist, that preferably has an optomap, because that enables them to see things way out in the periphery that you're going to miss with your indirect ophthalmoscope when you're dilated. Even if he's the best eye doctor in the world, You can miss things. Nobody's perfect. So the OptiMap allows us to see things that you may miss. It also looks to go under the retina different layers, especially certain OptiMaps have OCT technology incorporated into it. So we can look at the tiny capillaries under the macula where diabetes can affect very early.
2: Sure.
1: We can do something called autofluorescence that looks for a metabolic waste product in the retina called lipofuscin, which can be the first telltale signs of macular degeneration. Believe it or not, dementia and Alzheimer's. Mm-hmm. We can look at nerve fiber layer thinning that is also a telltale sign of not only eye diseases but some systemic health problems. So we can detect vascular problems like diabetes and high blood pressure and atherosclerosis, many autoimmune diseases like lupus and arthritis and sarcoid. And then even with visual field technology, we can detect things like strokes that patients had and aren't aware of, aneurysms, brain tumors, things of this nature. So,
2: and it's all non-invasive, right? All those tests you just mentioned.
1: Non-invasive.
2: It's fantastic.
1: And with AI technology, it's amazing where the eye care industry is going now. Very soon, I'm talking very soon, you'll be able to map out the entire eye, and it will actually diagnose and tell you the treatment plan. It'll show you the pathology and the disease entity that some doctors just might not be aware of.
2: That's huge.
1: So it's going, you know, 100 years into the future over the next 3 years. We now have a glaucoma device called SLT that's available, and it's 2.5 seconds. A laser treatment, you push a button, 2.5 seconds, the surgeon doesn't do any cutting or laser, the machine does it, 2.5 seconds, lowers the intraocular pressure, may help people get off their medication. In Europe, they're using this as the first line of defense instead of drops, because many drops or medications have systemic health problems. People don't realize it. An eye drop can sometimes slow your heart rate down. Right. Cause your heart rate to go faster, make you very tired, you know, allergic reactions to the conjunctiva in the eye, very dry eyes related to this. So think about it. If you have glaucoma, think about DSLT. Talk to your doctor about it. It's not very vogue yet, but it's going to become very vogue very, very soon.
2: Since you mentioned conjunctivitis, Doc, have you heard of the new website? It's conjunctivitis.com. Yeah, it's a site for sore eyes.
1: It's a site for sore eyes. He's got the best ocular jokes.
2: Well, I did search my Funny Bone Pharmacy for a few if we have time. But, you know, as you know, you're my eye doc, and you gave me a good bill of health as far as my eyesight for 71 is not too bad. It's 20/20 in my right eye, 20/30 in my left. But what I really need is a pair of contacts or glasses for my hindsight and to assist my foresight and insight. I mean, do you have anything for that?
1: We have it all at the Lang Eye Institute.
2: Okay, I'm there.
1: Come on by. All right, guys and gals out there, give us a call. David Snow, pretty famous talk show host.
2: Not as famous as you.
1: And, of course, me, Dr. Michael P. Lang. 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That's 877-969-8600. Talking about eye care, I want to mention something. We just had the whole gang and the inventor of the machine come into our office at the Lang Eye Institute and install something called the Gaudi Profilometer. And what it does, it maps out the entire topography of the cornea and the sclera, and it designs a highly customized, data-driven, it's called a Gaudi scleral lens. It eliminates the trial and error of fitting these difficult scleral lenses. And so people that have a very unique shape to their eye, this is tailor fit, or a tailor-made, it's like a tailor-made suit for their eyes. It's pretty fascinating technology. It's going to help us reduce chair time, improve comfort, improve vision, and improve health of the eye. So patients that have keratoconus, patients that have had corneal transplants, corneal scars, RK, LASIK, PRK, have severe dry eyes. I got to tell you, the future of scleral fitting is here now at the Lang Eye Institute with the Gaudi Profilometer. We're the second in the state to have it, so nobody else has it. So come on by, especially if you've had a hard-to-fit contact lens. You want the latest of the latest. Ask any of our doctors that are all trained at using the Gaudi Profilometer. All right. Phone lines are open, 877-969-8600, 877-969-8600. We mentioned Arnold Schwarzenegger a minute ago for some reason.
2: Oh, his son has this bar, these energy bars or protein bars.
1: Right, yeah. Oh, that was before the show, wasn't it?
2: Yeah.
1: So, you know, you have had some pretty, I've been following you for years, and you've had some pretty amazing guests on the show.
2: Over 2,000, yeah.
1: Can you just throw out a few names?
2: Oh, well, you know, Schwarzenegger's probably the biggest name. I had Arnold on. He was actually filming Terminator 3 at the time, and he was cordial, or he accommodated me, and he actually stayed up the next day, because most of the scenes were shot at night, and so he stayed up the next morning for my live show Saturday morning, and this is, you know, many years ago, because we were promoting fitness. He was actually the chairman for the President's Council on Physical Fitness for President Bush. And then another guest of mine and a longtime friend, Jack LaLanne, him and Arnold crisscrossed the country educating people on fitness, the importance of fitness, way back in the 1990s, you know. And then, of course, Jack LaLanne was my first guest every year for New Year's fitness resolutions, all the way until he was 96 years old. I had just countless Hollywood celebrities.
1: Was his wife on with you?
2: Yes. In fact, she just had her 100th birthday. Right. Elaine LaLanne was on March 19th, was 100 years old. She's my oldest guest to date. And I just called her not too long ago. She's still doing really well. She's in California, Morro Bay, California. And then let's see.
1: What about Casey Kasem?
2: Casey Kasem, yes. He was a vegetarian, so that's why I had him on regarding vegetarian nutrition. And he was also the voice of several cartoon characters. So when I had him on, I threw him a loop or a curveball, because I said, you know, ladies and gentlemen, it looks like we were unable to get Casey Kasem on the show, but we do have Shaggy from Scooby-Doo, which was he did the voiceover for Shaggy.
1: Right.
2: And so I thought, shoot, he's going to hang up on me or he'll play along with it. And he went right into character's voice and he said, hey, David, you know, how's it going, you know? All the diet docs, you know, Dr. Atkins and Dr. Dean Ornish. And, you know, they got into a fight it was at a nutrition conference. And, of course, Dr. Atkins is the meat and fat guy, you know, he mm-hmm. kind of popularized the keto diet. And then Dr. Ornish was all about grains and vegetables, you know, vegetarian. But you know who won the fight? Dr. Atkins. He ate Dr. Ornish.
1: Yeah, Dr. Atkins was the precursor. He was the precursor of the carnivore diet.
2: Right. That's why he ate Dr. Ornish. No, just kidding. But I had both of them on numerous times over the years, too, and all the other diet book doctors. But,
1: right.
2: You know, the diets come and go, and I like your Lang diet and the Mediterranean diet. Those are the ones that are here to stay, because they're time-proven and scientifically proven to be the most nutritious diet to follow.
1: All right, folks, so you can Google Lang survival diet. I worked on that for many years. It's kind of a combination of the paleo, the Mediterranean, the ketogenic diet. So I took the benefits of all of those and the bad parts and put them all out. So it's an anti-inflammatory type of diet. And you can actually go to the website, Dr. Michael Lang at the top, or fortify.com at the top of the page, and you can actually download or read the Lang Wellness and Longevity Plan, and you can print that. I talk about meals, I talk about food and sleep and hydration, even exercise, what exercise to do, when to do it. So it's called the Lang Wellness and Longevity Plan. Go to the website and you can download that. So talking about ways to live a little bit longer, right? This is kind of what the show is about, not just iHealth. Your show, my show, we talk about things to do. People can be proactive in their health to live a little bit longer, right?
2: Yeah.
1: And live a little healthier.
2: Absolutely.
1: Well, there's a meta-analysis not too long ago of 26 studies. Folks, this had 1.8 million people in this study, and it proved that eating more fruits and vegetables decreased your mortality rate from cardiovascular disease and respiratory disease, and eating more of the right fruits, less cancer mortality. And then another study showed that if you just ate 5 servings of fruits and vegetables versus 2, you had a 13% lower risk of premature death. And then the Norwegians have this really good study that shows, now people are going to love this because we had an aging population out there that listens to our show now. Men and women in their 60s that focused on a better diet, like the Lang survival diet or something similar, can add up to 10 more years to their life. And 80-year-olds can add another 4 to 5 years simply by eating more fruits and vegetables, walnuts, pecans, and pistachios. I didn't say almonds. And less processed food.
2: Uh-huh.
1: So that's the name of the game. And then omega-3. You hear me preach omega-3 on this program all the time. Omega-3, studies show that higher levels of omega-3 in the blood, whether it's from fish or fish oil, has a 21% reduced rate of all causes of mortality. So take your omega-3 or eat some omega-3 high nuts and fruits things that we have.
2: Walnuts right here.
1: There you go.
2: Walnuts and raisins.
1: Yeah, walnuts are a good nut. It's a good, much better than almonds. Remember, almonds are very high in oxalates.
2: Mm-hmm.
1: Almonds, spinach, and beets, very high in oxalates. So that can increase your risk of kidney stones. All right, let's go back to the phones. Let's go to Scott in Lumberton, Mississippi. He's our Mississippi man. He's a caller a lot. I think he hears us on WRNO. Morning.
3: Good morning. How y'all doing this morning?
1: Fabulous. How are you?
3: Good. I'm doing great. I wanted to ask Dr. Snow a question. One of the things before I forget, do you have a station maybe around the Hattiesburg area also, or do you know? Mississippi, Hattiesburg, Mississippi.
2: You can hear better than me because the speaker is low.
1: Do you have a show? He's in Hattiesburg, Mississippi. Do you have a station that he can pick
2: up? Oh, no, but you can go to the website, Scott, and just go to drhealthradio.com, and we podcast all the previous shows, okay. Or you can, it also streams live at the different times.
3: Okay.
2: But just go to, and
3: okay.
2: You, at the same time, even if it's not playing in your area, if you just go to, you know, the website, it will, you'll be able to hear the show like at noon today. For instance, and today, by the way, is your aging gut. Now what? Since you're talking about aging and getting old, but I have an expert on talking about how to compensate for diminished enzyme secretions and, you know, how our gut changes as we get older. So that's a great show today. And then next week, it's going to be on nutrients for healthy aging. And then the following week, 2 weeks from today, it's on med spa therapies, all the, you know, Botox and GLP-1s and hormone replacement therapy and fillers and, you know, IV therapy, everything.
1: The microbiome is so important.
2: Yeah. DrHealthRadio.com.
3: No, appreciate it. Yeah, that's a lot of good info there. Well, let me ask you something else on a take of, say, vitamins and certain fruits that you should not take with vitamins. I know grapefruit is really up there with certain vitamins and also medicine, of course. But what fruit is not good at all to take with either one, and what fruits are good, say, together or even if you had to take medicine or vitamins? Do you have any info on that situation?
2: That's a loaded question.
1: There's a few things out there. That is a very difficult question to ask. But something that comes to mind, we were just talking about pineapple. And you don't want to be eating a lot of pineapple if you're on blood thinners, all right, Eliquis and Coumadin, and maybe have some irregular heart arrhythmias. Too much pineapple, too much bromelain can cause tachycardia, that's rapid heart rate, and it can thin the blood a little bit more. And remember, we talk about, you know, not combining polyphenol oxidase in bananas and apples and pears and avocados with berries, because the polyphenol oxidase blocks the absorption of the flavonoids. And there's a whole host of things we could go over. I mean, lots of herbs and things you got to be careful of, especially for people that are on blood thinners, right? Even omega-3 fish oil in high dosages, we got to talk 5 grams, can start thinning the blood too much. So that's why it's always important to talk to your doctors and tell them what vitamins you're on, what herbs you're taking, and tell them a little bit about your diet also, you know, what foods you're, you know, really eating lots of, because it's, you know, they can help their systemic health, especially if they're on lots of medications.
3: Well, that's pretty interesting. I guess you just got to watch everything and just take your time in between whatever you're taking with vitamins or pills or whatever with any kind of fruit, I guess.
1: And, you know, another thing is don't overdo anything. Don't always eat the same thing every day for the rest of your life. Because I used to do that. Growing up in New Orleans, I ate a lot of shrimp. I had shrimp for breakfast, lunch, and supper. I had shrimp. I developed a severe hypersensitivity reaction, and I will die if I eat shrimp now, even if I have a little shrimp juice. So, you know, mix it up a little bit. You know, have different breakfasts. Don't always eat bacon and eggs. You know, mix it up.
3: Right. Well, yeah, that's interesting. Well, I figured I'd ask a couple of questions there, and I'll check in and with his show also. And it's always good talking to y'all guys. I appreciate y'all.
1: All right, Scott, thanks. Have a great day.
2: You know, speaking of shrimp, it's such an oxymoron when they advertise jumbo shrimp. I mean, what's that about? Jumbo shrimp.
1: Right, jumbo shrimp. Yeah, how do you remember all these things?
2: Well, I mean, you know, do anything for long enough, you get...
1: jumbo shrimp. All right, so that's an oxymoron, isn't it?
2: It is, it is. Hey, if I could just mention two dates that are important. Mm-hmm. November 7th. Is our live radio broadcast at Abby's Health and Nutrition. We want to invite you there, too, as a speaker.
1: That would be great. Well,
2: it's a live broadcast for the Florida listeners. They're on Northdale Mabry, and it'll be their fall festival. But we're going to do the show live for the first time, take it on the road, and it'll be a live radio broadcast at noon.
1: Awesome.
2: But we'll have festivities all through the day. That's Saturday, November 7th. The other week, or the other date I want to mention is next week, a week from today, is Dr. Lang's birthday, September 12th, right?
1: 15th.
2: Oh, 15th. Oh, okay, well, let's celebrate it on the 12th.
1: Wow, I almost forgot that.
2: Okay, and you're going to be 64, so you have to play the Beatles song, When I'm 64.
1: September 15th.
2: And I, well, 5 days after that is mine, so.
1: That's right. We're both Virgos.
2: Yeah, yeah.
1: Happy birthday.
2: Yeah, same to you. You
1: God,
2: got it first.
1: We were 30 last weekend.
2: I wish I was 64 again. I'm 71.
1: Where does time fly? Yeah. We're going to talk a lot more with David Snow here in just a second. We're going back to the phones to my old stomping grounds. I think it's Mimi in New Orleans.
4: Good morning. How are y'all?
1: Good morning. How you doing?
4: I'm good. I have a couple of questions for you. Well, the first one is, my husband does have glaucoma in his left eye, and he's lost probably about 65 or 70% of his vision there.
1: Right.
4: He also has double vision, which occurred after he got his cataract surgery.
1: Mm-hmm.
4: So he just had a strabismus operation on Wednesday, and I was just listening to you talk about the DSLT, the laser.
1: Right.
4: And how do you think that would play into part with what's going on with him?
1: Yeah, obviously without seeing him, it's hard for me to tell 100%, so this is just for educational purposes only. But the DSLT, you'll have to find a doctor in New Orleans that's doing it. It's, like I said, 2.5 seconds. It's replacing SLT, which is selective laser trabeculoplasty, which took a lot longer than 2.5 seconds and was a little uncomfortable at times. So this is very quick. Painless, covered by insurance, and it works. I mean, we've had probably 50, 60 patients have had it done over the last, 3-4 months, and it's done incredibly well. Now, everybody's not going to be a candidate for this, but any way to lower his pressure more effectively with less drugs and less medication is not a bad idea, all right? Let me ask you this. How much does your husband weigh?
4: About 160.
1: Good. So he's not overweight. That's the best thing in the world.
4: No.
1: Because getting down to your ideal body weight is also going to improve circulation and help with patients that have glaucoma. If you heard the show before, I developed an actual vitamin called Eye Pressure and Neurocognitive Support. It's a vitamin.
4: He takes that.
1: He does take it. Good.
4: Yep.
1: So remember, that's not a treatment, it's not a cure. It works in conjunction with whatever the doctor's recommending, whatever procedure or medications. And it does have, clinically studied ingredients that does show to have some neuroprotection for the brain and the optic nerve. And the studies show that it can lower intraocular pressure even more on top of the drugs. And you can always go to the website at fortify.com and see studies. So, also, he had the strabismus surgery, and sometimes after cataract surgery, you do get a little double vision, and the strabismologist is usually a pediatric ophthalmologist that does that surgery, and they're very good at getting it pretty accurate now. Still a little bit too early to tell because she's still got a little inflammation going on, but it'll be interesting to see if the double vision goes away completely, and if it doesn't, but it's a lot less than it was, then your local optometrist can do some prism evaluations, incorporate prism into the glasses so that he'll be fine.
4: Yeah, he's got prism glasses right now.
1: Right. Then he'll probably reduce those prism glasses after the, after this surgical procedure takes full effect.
4: That's what he's hoping for.
1: Yeah.
4: That's what we're pulling for now. Thank you. I had sent you a message a while back, but maybe this might be helpful to some of your listeners. I've never had cholesterol problems. I've never had high blood pressure problems. Had my blood test done, and my good cholesterol was up. My bad cholesterol was way up. And I'm 67, just had a birthday. And so the doctor said for a woman my age, a high calcium scoring, which he suggested that I do, which I did, would be 400, would still be high. Well, mine was 773. I don't know if you remember my email with you. And so I was trying to go into eating everything as healthy as I could, no preservatives,
1: right.
4: Doing everything organic. I ordered your meal drink. I take a lot of your supplements,
1: right.
4: There's a bunch of them that I take from you, which we've been really doing well with that. But and trying to implement the survival diet, which I'm a very picky eater, but I'm trying to do my best. I think I do eat well. I play pickleball a lot, and I do water aerobics. So
1: awesome.
4: I stay busy. So if there's any other suggestions that you may have for listeners or for myself, well, I would be greatly appreciative of that.
1: Right. It sounds like you're doing everything you can. You're eating right, the exercise, weight management. You're doing everything you can. And, you know, I tell this to my patients, listeners a lot. My mom, Betty Ruth McFadden Lang, a lot of people in New Orleans know her. She is knocking on 99, and her cholesterol has been 340 for the last 30, 40 years. Every time my dad, who was a physician in New Orleans, tried to put her on cholesterol medication, or her doctor did, she couldn't. She got so much cramping, and she couldn't play tennis anymore, so they just stopped doing it. And she has never had a stroke, a heart attack, knock on wood, never been in the hospital except when she had my brother and me. And she's got a 340 cholesterol. Remember, if you lower cholesterol too much, it can increase your risk of all sorts of problems in the retina and the brain. And studies show that cholesterol medication as well as elevated cholesterol can actually increase your risk of glaucoma in some patients. So you got to be very careful. You got to find a doctor that is in tune with cholesterol and maybe open to other suggestions of lowering cholesterol. I'm not trying to knock statin drugs, but it sounds like I am. I think there's better alternatives out there, and there's other ways of lowering it. I think you're on the right track, but always follow your doctor's advice.
4: Oh, yeah, for sure. All right. Well, it was great talking to you. And from one New Orleanian to another, you know, it's good talking with you. And New Orleans is a great place to visit.
1: Oh, it sure is. Thanks, Mimi. Have a great day.
4: You too. Be blessed. Bye-bye.
1: All right. You're listening to Ask the Doctor, and Davis Snow is my welcome guest. We're going to take another call in just 1 second. But I want to talk about another fruit that you got over there. I'm looking at it, and they look like figs.
2: Oh, my favorite fruit. Yeah. Fresh figs. Yes. Here we go.
1: But I like that. Figs are delicious.
2: Yeah, here, have one.
1: But why are they so good?
2: Okay, well, they are very alkaline because most people are too acid in their body.
1: Right.
2: Also, they're very high in potassium, one of the highest potassium fruits. They're very good for regularity. In fact, you know, a lot of people eat prunes. Figs will not make you regular. They'll make you super regular, but they're much gentler than prunes.
1: So people that are constipated, figs are not a bad idea.
2: It's the best, and right now they're in season. I got these at Whole Foods, and there's many stores that sell them, but figs are just the bomb as far as nutritious fruits that are also delicious. And, you know, people say, oh, I eat Fig Newtons or Fig Bars. Mm-hmm. Those are gross. I mean, if you've never had a fresh fig.
1: Those are also high allulose, right?
2: Allulose. It's the richest natural food source of allulose.
1: Which is a rare sugar.
2: I know that you use that in your new products, formulas.
1: We use allulose in our Fit Meal. Yeah, new Fit Meal for helping people lose weight.
2: That
1: has some activity, GLP-1 receptor activity with allulose, so it helps curb your appetite.
2: And because of the high fiber, it gives you a feeling of satiety, so you're going to
1: And we use allulose in the Fit Bites that you tried this morning.
2: Oh, yes, I had this before the show. Yeah, chocolate raspberry and chocolate coconut.
1: Right, the Fortify Fit Bites. Anybody out there trying to curb their appetite?
2: I like this one.
1: Yeah, naturally. Fortify Fit Bites, chocolate raspberry and chocolate coconut. They're delicious, and they do work. You eat two of them in between meals, and it does curb your appetite so you don't overeat. And that's the reason a lot of people are fat.
2: Although, if you're thin like me, You gave me a few of these at your store about a month ago,
1: right.
2: And I didn't eat until, let's see, I was there early afternoon. I didn't eat until that night, and I thought, how come I'm not hungry? And then I remembered it was the Fit Bites, right. And I thought, I can't afford to buy these. I need to eat every few hours, you know, to keep my weight on.
1: You know, it's really popular now at the Ford that Bites is bodybuilders. We've been sponsoring a lot of fit expos. Bodybuilders are using when they're cutting up for contests.
2: Oh.
1: So they're eating just a can of tuna fish and water and no carbs, and they're jonesing for food.
2: Okay.
1: And a lot of them don't want to be on a GLP-1 receptor drug, and so they're taking the Fit Bites. A lot of bodybuilders are using it so they don't overeat.
2: And, you know, another thing I want to mention, because these are gummies, and usually my motto on my show is gummies are for dummies, but this is an exception to the rule because there's not a lot of sugar. You get a lot of the active ingredients versus most gummies on the market are just nothing but sugar and
1: diabetic friendly, right? No sugar, a little fiber, and has a potato extract called Slendesta that also curbs your appetite. All right, we're going to go back to the phones. Let's see. We're going to go to Jerry in Citrus County. Jerry, thanks for holding, and good morning.
5: Oh, Dr. Lang, I got a question for you. What is the advantage of goat cheese?
1: What? Can you repeat that?
5: Goat cheese. What is the advantages of goat cheese versus
1: regular cheese?
5: Cow cheese.
1: That's a great question. So goat cheese is a power food. I like wild Alaskan salmon, organic blueberries.
2: Is this goat cheese?
1: Yeah, goat cheese.
2: I have it.
1: So goat cheese is the best cheese, and also Manchego cheese, which is sheep cheese, and that's because this has a A2 beta casein, not an A1. Goats have never gone through the genetic mutation, so it doesn't irritate your gut. Remember, A1 beta casein is affiliated with leaky gut, diabetes, certain types of cancers, and autism. So that's why you drink goat milk. Goat cheese, Manchego cheese, all that is very good for your health. So eat it until your heart's content.
5: Is there a special variety of goat cheese that's best?
1: No, I would get any goat cheese on the market. Just as long as it says goat cheese, I think you're going to be fine. And with that, we're out of time, Jerry.
5: Great. Thank you, doctor.
1: All right. I want to thank everybody for tuning in and listening to Ask the Doctor. That hour flew. We had a lot to talk about that we didn't cover.
2: We need a two-hour show again.
1: We're going to have to do it again very soon so we can finish up the show. David Snow, thanks for being the guest and the co-host.
2: Thank you so much. Really an honor and a pleasure.
1: And so remember, check everything out at fortify.com. I'm Dr. Michael Lang, helping keep America fit and healthy. With that, I'm out of here. God bless you and God bless America.
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6: 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Orlando. 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
17: Breaking news this hour at Town Hall. I'm Bob Agnew in Washington. President Trump will be appearing both nights of the Republicans' midterm convention in Dallas this month.
18: This midterm convention is a reminder to the American people of what is at stake on the ballot in November.
17: That is Zach Kraft, a spokesman for the RNC Dallas GOP 2026 midterm convention. He told the Salem Radio Network this week that the historic convention will showcase the president's accomplishments so far and his priorities.
18: President Trump, since 2016, has fought for hardworking Americans, and that is the intended audience of this midterm convention. He wants you to know that if you are a hardworking American, you know, you are working hard every single day to put food on the table for your family. You just want your kids to be able to grow up in a safe community. He is fighting every single day in Washington for you.
17: Republicans warning Colorado voters about a ballot measure they say could undermine the state's economy.
19: Colorado's low 4.4% flat income tax and taxpayer spending limits helped fuel years of growth. But a proposed November ballot measure would nearly double the top rate for high earners and many small business owners. Supporters call it fairness. Critics, including Democratic Governor Jared Polis, warn it could turn Colorado into another high-tax California.
17: That is Richard Boyd reporting. Here's Hess Hutel with a look at the week ahead on Wall Street.
20: Reports on inflation are once again taking center stage for markets this week. The government puts out its latest report on inflation and wholesale prices on Thursday. That's the Producer Price Index, or the PPI. Those are prices that businesses pay for goods they stock their shelves with. On Friday, an even more closely watched report comes out. That's the Consumer Price Index, or CPI, which tracks the prices that households pay. The big question for markets will inflation be hot enough to push the Fed to raise its benchmark interest rate? The Fed winds up its latest policy meeting later this month. Seth Sutel, New York.
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26: Roger Franklin Williams, Talking Old School, was recorded to air at this time.
27: Guys, welcome back. Talking Old School with Roger Franklin Williams. 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Of course, Talking Old School is where you will hear in-depth interviews with Hall of Famers and legends from back in the day, as well as consistent, credible coverage of high school sports and commentary on contemporary sports from a perspective that honors the old school values of hard work, teamwork, and respect for the game, and those old school off-the-field values of God, family, country. Talking Old School with Roger Franklin Williams is a sports talk show that respects our American flag and our national anthem and the principles and values they represent. We support and defend free speech, and we support women athletes who do not want to compete against men. I'm not woke. I'm not cool. I'm proud to be old school. Guys, hope you've had a good week and are ready for a fantastic weekend. Of course, kind of the first weekend where a lot of college football games will be played. In fact, most of the teams are playing their first game of the season this weekend. We'll be talking college football a bit later. We look forward to being joined by our regular contributor and friend, Frank Pomerico. Of course, he was one of the tri-captains for the 1973 Notre Dame Fighting Irish. And as most of you guys will recall, they were national champions in 1973. We'll be talking about Fighting Irish football, both past and present, as well as opening week in college football on the show today. But first of all, speaking of high school football, we're pleased to be joined right now by Coach Dave Langdon. He's the head coach of the Geneva School. In fact, he started the program there just a few years ago. He's also been the head coach of at least three other high school football programs in our area and has a long background as both a coach as a player, successful background as an assistant coach as well. Before we go to Coach Dave Langdon, of course, I want to remind you that Talking Old School is presented by Christner's Prime Steak and Lobster and by Gatorland, the alligator capital of the world in Orlando, Florida. check out the Florida Resident Special at Gatorland. 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Now let's go to Coach Dave Langdon. Coach, great to catch up with you. You know, you joined us on Wednesday as well. We were kind of plagued by various technical difficulties, so I'm happy to have you. You're happy you're able to join us again and talk a little bit more in depth on Talking Old School today.
7: Great to be back, Roger. Appreciate you.
27: And why don't we, I think a good place to start would be with your role currently as the head coach at the Geneva School. You have an opportunity there to really do something I think almost everybody in coaching would like to do, and that's actually to start your very own program. You have started the football program at the Geneva School. Can you tell us, what would you like for the guys to know about the Geneva School and your football program to this point?
7: Well, what I love about it most, Rogers, is we get the opportunity to use it as a tool to do what we really want to do, which is teach young men how to do difficult things, how to have a good name. We want them to work hard. And a lot of things that seems like common sense to us aren't common sense a lot these days. We are very faith-oriented, which is very important, and important to me why I came over here, that we can share that faith. We have a lot of ideologies that you spoke of and that you speak of on your show, which is why I enjoy your show so much. It is just an opportunity to make building blocks for young men. Obviously, we want to win. We want to win as much as anyone. But the real wins come off the field, and I know you know that.
27: And can you tell us, if I'm not mistaken, this is your fourth year in the development of the program. Can you share with us about some of the football nuts and bolts that are fundamental to you as building the core and the foundation of your program?
7: Well, sure. I never thought I'd start a fourth program. You know, I was an athletic director at Trinity Prep. I'm doing football with Mike Kruzik, who's just a congratulations to him, by the way, for getting inducted in November to UCF Hall of Fame. Well-deserved and well-overdue. But, you know, it just gave me an opportunity to do what I love. I love being on the field. So many influences in my life have been high school coaches and people that many in your and the people that listen to your show know who they are. And, you know, it's just my way of giving back. And I get to do what I love. You know, my hobby is also my job, and I'm so blessed to be able to do it. We started 4 years ago a little differently with an 8-man program with 25 kids, and that grew the second year, which allowed us to start our developmental league, which is 7th, 8th, 9th graders. So our program went up to about 50, and then the last 2 years we've been a little over 70 with the two programs. And with a student population for K-12, right around 720, that's pretty good numbers, I think.
27: Absolutely. And can you talk about this year's team? What are your expectations, both in terms of, you know, on and off the field and achievement?
7: We feel we're going to be competitive every game we played. We had a good first week versus Seven Rivers, and last week got a little setback against a good St. Joe's team in St. Augustine, and of course coming up with Masters Academy. But we feel we're going to be competitive. We got some good skill players, actually. Our offensive line is growing. They're all 10th graders, but we have some good players. We have a Duke Carpenter, who's already committed to Stanford, who's a very good player. Our quarterback's a 4-year starter. We have some players, most of our skill kids are kids that come from other sports. You know, our quarterback, I think I just said that, 4-year starter, Luke Martin. We have Lakers coast off the team from the basketball court. We end up being the 5th-ranked corner at the Western Carolina camp this summer. So we got a lot of building blocks, and we're just excited. The most exciting thing is just these are just awesome kids to love on and coach. I mean, we don't have all that transfer stuff we worry about, but so many of my friends that are coaching other schools worry about. Our recruiting is keeping our kids here K-12. We got programs for our younger kids, and we just got a great community that we can do that.
27: Thank you for sharing that insight. Guys, we're talking right now with the coach, Dave Langdon, well known for the past 40 years for his outstanding efforts as a high school football coach in Central Florida, which includes, not limited to, but includes being the head coach of four different programs. He started the program at the Geneva School, and as we're hearing, they're in their fourth year. No, that's really great to hear. You know, just as a coach myself, I think the fundamental building block that any coach would strive for and hope for would be to have a roster filled from top to bottom with players that want to be there. You know, first and foremost criteria, above all and everything else, ability, experience, whatever. You want to have players who want to be there and are excited about being there.
7: Right. Not only that, just the community within. We have our other sports. We're so against kids playing one sport. You know, many people know Tony Medina, very well-known basketball coach, great basketball coach. You know, his son started playing for us 3 years, Mateo Medina, and great, very good receiver for us. And it's that culture within our school community that says, hey, we want all our kids to play all sports. We're going to work it out during the summer. We have great summer in attendance for workouts and basketball. We work it out so that we can we don't mix with each other, and we also don't do too much with the kids. baseball as well, and track and field. We just have a great, great school community like that. And we think that's important to keep these kids. And we have great kids, and we have a – it's a different community. I've been doing this 39 years, and it's different. I've had great stops everywhere I've been, great people. But I want to tell you, the administrative staff here and my athletic director, is just a wonderful experience to be doing life like this at my age.
27: Speaking with Coach Dave Langdon, head coach at the Geneva School. He founded the program there 4 years ago. And a couple of your other stops along the way, of course, if I'm not mistaken, you founded a big public school program, Cypress Creek, some years ago, after your spin as assistant coach at Apopka. And then you also were the head coach at the Pine Castle Christian Academy as well, and had great success there. And I think there was another stop along the way as well. And, of course, athletic director Trinity, which you mentioned.
7: Yeah, a couple of stops. I was head coach for Dr. Phillips for a little while, and also started the program at Orlando Christian Prep with which when I left there to go to Trinity Prep, Gerson Amostein took that job over, did a great, great, great job. Actually, he's one of the winningest coaches for probably a decade in this area, and Gerson played for me and coached with me. And those are also some paychecks, too, kids that you know, go through your program and want to be in your profession. To me, that means they had a great experience, and those are huge moments for me as well.
27: And now, and even going back to your playing days, you played at Evans High School and during a great era there when Evans was really one of the dominant teams in Florida. Of course, your head coach was another coaching legend, Coach Bill Gerke, not to be confused with Coach Chip Gerke, who I'm going to ask you about in just a moment, his brother. But can you talk about your high school experience and, you know, what was that like? You know, how did you get started playing football? Why did it become such a big part of your life in high school? And what was it like to play for Coach Bill Gerke?
7: Well, Coach Gerke's just, both him and Bill are great, great coaches, and they're great in different ways. You know, I was very blessed, I think, 3 years ago to do the induction speech to introduce Bill Inship and along with Larry Gurgley into the Orlando Touchdown Club Hall of Fame. And, you know, they were tough love, and you can love even tougher back then. And, you know, I make a comment, didn't realize someone could yell at me so much and know that he loves me so much. And, it's just, those influences are what made me want to do what I want to do now. And not to mention relationships. I mean, I was very blessed to officiate one of my dear friends, Jeff Zimmerman, All-American of Florida, played for the Cowboys, also played with us at Evans High School. I did officiate his funeral, and there were over 30 players from 1982 and 83 teams that showed up, including Coach Gerke. And it just shows the community. There's guys I hadn't seen for 20, 25 years. I felt like I saw them yesterday. And, you know, I grew up in Pine Hills. It was a great community, and it was just different then, too. You know, we only had 8 or 9 schools in Orange County, not 20-something like they do now, and Friday nights was a big event. I recall we were playing Winter Park my senior year. We ended up 9-1. Winter Park was 10-0, but we were playing, and we were both undefeated, and my dad got mad at me because I didn't buy pre-ticket sales, and my mom and dad had to buy tickets from scalpers to show off the field to get the game. That was a great experience. Then my first coming over after being a GA Mars Hill working for Chip was also just a tremendous experience. You know, the difference between the two, they're both great coaches, great minds. Bill was very articulate, very organized in what he did. And Chip was, he was organized, but he had a different way with players. I mean, I never seen anybody could get kids to play for them the way he did. It was amazing.
27: No, wonderful experiences you had. And, you know, thank you for sharing about them with us. Yeah, I'd like to just follow up just a little bit with your experience with Coach Chip Gerke at Apopka. I'll just mention very briefly, you know, I definitely get it because I had the opportunity, was blessed to have the opportunity to actually play for Chip Gerke myself. Unfortunately, not football, but baseball. He was our American Legion coach for Post 286 back when I was a freshman, the summer that I was a freshman at Rollins College. In fact, that was the summer of 1976, the bicentennial summer. The Olympic Games were huge that summer, and it was, you know, a very memorable summer for a lot of reasons, but one of the most memorable was because that experience playing for Post 286 American Legion baseball for Coach Chip Gerke. And I got a chance to really witness and experience you know, all the various aspects of why he's such a great coach. And, you know, I'm sure there were things that he learned along the way and things like that. I mean, you know, we all have to keep adapting and learning and all those kinds of things in any of our endeavors, no matter how much talent we have or don't have. But one thing I would say about Chip Gerke, from my experience and observation, is he was just a natural. I mean, he said so many things that are important to being a good coach They came naturally to him, and a lot of those things are things you're not going to learn in a book, or somebody's not specifically even going to teach you. But as you said about his ability to relate to players, was just phenomenal, and I think that was at the core of his success. But there are of course a lot of reasons for his success. But anyway, I'll just wanted to share that word about Chip Gerke there myself.
7: Well, I want to bring the attention to, a lot of people don't remember, after football, Chip won the state championship in baseball, Dr. Phillips. I mean, he was, and you said it came natural, but let me tell you what, he worked. When I first went to Apopka, myself, Kenny Edenfield, who spent many years as a college coordinator, junior college head coach, and Jim Kramer, who just retired from in Georgia. When we came in, we were young guys, and we would spend 2 or 3 hours after school just on the board. And when coaches came in recruiting, obviously at Apopka back then, there was a lot of coaches coming in recruiting. I mean, that was back even with Warren Sapp days. Man, he would just pick their brain. Because I know you said it comes naturally, but he worked really hard at it. He really did.
27: No, absolutely. I didn't mean to imply he didn't work hard.
7: No, I didn't even thought that way. But yeah. I just wanted to mention, but he did work hard. And as is Bill. Bill was a very, very hard worker, very, very, very

0: can you talk about, you know, some of the, you know, other stops along the way, some of the other things that you got from some of your experiences that helped to make you the coach you are today and to have the philosophy that you have today?
1: Well, I go back early to another gentleman who just got inducted to the Hall of Fame this past week or so, Ernie Swift, a Apopka native, who he won many, many successful years as a head coach at Jones. But before that, we had, back in the day, and Roger, you remember this, we had junior highs, not middle schools. And we had junior high football, and that was a big deal. We Thursday nights, and Ernie Swift really showed me what discipline love was. And he showed all our players that. We had a huge roster, and he showed you that you can discipline people and let them know you love them very much. And that was a big influence. And then I've just been very blessed with great coaches. Up to my college coach, my offensive line coach in college, Phelps Stevens. What a great man of integrity. But he would rip you a new one in a heartbeat. But, you know, it was that discipline. It was that loving discipline. It's one thing just to yell at a kid. There's a big difference in yelling at them and then coming back and putting your arm around them. And that's what I was blessed to have on all those. I just remember even Bill Gerke, that little man of short stature, how he would get after us. And, you know, the great offensive lineman that came out of Evans. I was fortunate to play with Jeff Zimmerman, Jamie Dukes, who spent over a decade in the NFL. Those are things that I remember, and it just reminded me of my own father. You know, I had an extended father my whole life, and with kids today, you don't have one father, it becomes even that more important to be that way for those kids.
0: We're speaking with the coach, Dave Langdon, head coach of the Geneva School right now. He's been the head coach at Orlando Christian Prep, at Pine Castle Christian Academy, also at Dr. Phillips, and also at Cypress Creek. He's also the athletic director at Trinity Prep, where he worked closely with the then football coach there, Coach Mike Kruzik. Now, and I would like to say once again, just an observation from my perspective, and you know, and I try to observe these things, especially high school football and coaches, very closely. In the way that I made some observations about Coach Bill Gerke, which of course Chip Gerke, which came for playing for him, American Legion baseball. As I've observed you over the years, and I remember all the way back to when you were an assistant at Apopka, and that doesn't seem like that long ago. The 80s. Boy, I love the 80s. But boy, I just wish I could go back to the 80s. But anyway, I guess that's another conversation for another day. But in a way, that's kind of what we do here for an hour or two every week. But, you know, I really appreciate what you have brought to high school football in Orange County since those days when you were an assistant coach. I mean, I've observed you closely all these years, and you're a true ambassador for the sport, and we need that. That's not a role that everybody can play, or that every great coach can even play, you know, but as part of your job, coaching your teams and doing it very well and developing young men very well, I see you as an ambassador for the entire sport. I mean, obviously it brings you joy to build up other people, and I think that's an underappreciated talent and mission, and I just want to give a shout out to you for the way that you've conducted yourself all these years.
1: Well, thank you, Roger. Those are very kind of facts, but my actions are just because of the influence of other people's actions with me, and that's what I just try to do as well. You know, like I said, the biggest compliment I can get is when we got kids that are in the education profession and the coaching profession, because they enjoyed and got something out of their time with me or with us as a program. And that's what I'll be doing my whole life. I can't imagine stopping. I'll be like Phil Ziegler, but I'll just keep doing it till I can't do it anymore.
0: Well, yeah, thank you for mentioning Coach Ziegler. You know, you were dear friends with him. He's one of my dearest friends, and I can't believe how much which I miss him. And he was always a big part of this show, one of the first guests we ever had on the show, and was really a big part of there ever since then. And, you know, his impact is immeasurable, and I would put you in a similar category with him in bringing a lot of positive energy. I mentioned the positive energy that Coach Chip Gerke brings, but you also have brought a lot of positive energy to wherever you've been and to the landscape of high school football in Orange County, and that's immeasurably important. Now, before you go, I just love now back to just ask you to go back to your team this year, and maybe can you talk about some of the goals that you have, you know, for the team, and you know, at the end of the season, when you look back, what would you like for the team to have achieved?
1: Well, I want them to continue to achieve discipline in their lives. I want them to learn. One of our mottos is live beyond the common normal. We don't want to live normal. I want these young men to learn what hard work is and not to live the normal life. And they'll succeed in that. And the joy that they have, we tell these, especially all these new kids, we have the developmental league, and, you know, 90% of our team has come played in our developmental league, with the exception of our seniors, because we didn't have it at the beginning. And that, what community, that you don't do it by yourself, how important community is, especially on the football field.

0: I tell this so many times, my players almost laugh at me or do laugh at me when I say it, but I tell them there's no other game that there's so many people in the field and so few people touch the ball. I mean, I think football is the greatest game in the world, and that's one of the reasons, because it is the ultimate teamwork, it is the ultimate life lesson. And when you have success on the field, you'll have success in life. And sometimes that success on the field doesn't come in win losses. I mean, we play better to have better personnel. We got some good personnel, but one thing that they can dictate is how hard they play. They can dictate on being on time. They can dictate the little things that end up building up into being big things.
1: Great insights, Coach Dave Langdon. Thank you for joining us, and best wishes this year at the Geneva School, and we look forward to continuing to check in with you frequently.
0: Thank you, Roger. I look forward to you coming out to the game one night and see what the small high school football is. Pretty exciting as well, buddy.
1: I'll do it. I look forward to seeing you there.
0: All right. Thank you, Roger. Bye-bye.
1: Coach Dave Langdon, a lot of insights, a lot of wisdom. Guys, we'll take a quick break. We come back on Talking Old School. We'll shift gears and go from high school football to college football. Of course, it's a huge weekend for college football. I'm going to talk with the true authority, Frank Pomerico, tri-captain of the 1973 Notre Dame Fighting Irish National Champions. We'll be right back. We're Talking Old School.
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1: 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Talking Old School with Roger Franklin Williams. Especially great to be with you today. I know it's a really, really exciting day for all the guys that listen to our show, guys and gals as well. Essentially the first week of college football. I know there were some games last week, so technically it's not the first week, but this is the week where pretty much everybody starts playing, or the weekend. Some games last night, of course, games Friday night, Thursday night, and even Sunday night, a huge one, and we're going to talk about that one in just a moment. But first of all, I want to remind you, you're listening to Talking Old School with Roger Franklin Williams, presented by Christner's Prime Steak and Lobster, and by Gatorland, the alligator capital of the world in Orlando, Florida. Also want to take this opportunity to give a shout-out to the great people over at AOK Tire Mart with stores in Apopka and Sanford. Since 1988, AOK Tire Mart has been the trusted name in regular maintenance and tire service in the Apopka and surrounding areas. And AOK Tire Mart is an official Napa Auto Care Center. They're conveniently located in Apopka at 200 West Main Street. That's Highway 441 that runs right through the center of town. And in Sanford at 1215 South French Avenue. Now let's go to our next guest, Frank Pomerico, tri-captain of the 1973 Notre Dame Fighting Irish National Champions under Coach Ira Persegian. He's also the author of the book, Era's Knights, Coach Ira Persegian and the Golden Era of Notre Dame Football. And let's go to Frank Pomerico right now. He's also an authority, of course, on college football today and especially the Fighting Irish. Frank, hey, it's great to catch up with you, and I'm really happy that you could join us in this important weekend.
6: Roger, great to be with you. We're so excited up here in South Bend, Indiana. Notre Dame has a tremendous team, and the potential is off the charts. However, what Ira Persegian used to say is, you win with production, you lose with potential. So we're going to have to earn anything we do this year, but we have the ability to do it.
1: And that's why, you know, I was thinking now, you know, this is a big week in college football. I definitely want to include coverage of it on the show. And I was thinking of who can I get to be to join us. And you were the first person I thought of. So I'm really happy that you can join us and share your insights, not only about your career, and we'll talk about that, back in the day, playing for Coach Persegian, being a tri-captain of a national champion, but also I know you follow it very closely today, especially the Irish. Now, and let's start there. Interesting game on Sunday night versus Wisconsin of the Big Ten. Can you just kind of break that game down for us, both from a Notre Dame perspective and a Wisconsin perspective?
6: Well, I think when you're looking at the Badgers, they have 34 transfers that have come in. Luke Fickell, I think, got the job. This is his fourth year. And 2 years ago, I think he was 5-7. Last year, he was 4-8. So whatever he was doing in the rebuilding process is not really clicking very well so far. So they have 34 new players coming in. And in a lot of ways, that can make a huge difference. It's really a whole new team. They have some great players that they've recruited from the portal. And one of them is Colton Joseph, who's a quarterback. Now, this fella is somebody who, from Old Dominion, that can run the ball. He ran for 1,000 yards last year and also threw for 25 touchdowns and over 2,500 yards. So he's a good athlete and somebody to get away from the rush and also hurt you as far as running the ball. He ran 2 touchdowns against Indiana last year, one for 75 yards and one for 78 yards. So here you got a guy who's not just a quarterback, but he's an athlete, and he's a good leader. And he also has some new tools to work with, receivers like Brooks and Hilton, who can really catch and can run. And they have a really good halfback they got from Iowa State. His name is Abdul Samad, and he is somebody that can run the ball very well. In the last couple of years, he's run for close to 1,500 yards and about 20 touchdowns. So he's somebody that can produce, and that's what they need. They want to get back to that old-style football of running the ball, controlling the clock, making big plays, and holding you on defense. So we'll see what Wisconsin can do.
1: And now, can you tell us about the Irish? As you said, very high expectations, coming off of not just one but 2 excellent seasons. Can you talk with an excellent quarterback, veteran, experienced quarterback in Carr? Can you share about this year's Irish team and specifically going into the opening game?
6: Well, the Irish are loaded as far as talent is concerned. On offense, the big producers are going to be C.J. Carr. He's going into his second year as starter. This is his third year. I guess he's considered actually a sophomore, redshirted his freshman year. But he's somebody that can really throw the ball. And more importantly, he got a tremendous compliment from Coach Freeman. He said that he was like having another coach on the field. He is somebody that understands defenses very well, and he knows how to pierce the strength of that defense. Now, you got to remember that C.J. Carr is the grandson of Lloyd Carr, who was the head coach at Michigan some 20 years ago, and won a national championship in the middle 1900s. So this young man has been around football his whole life. And the conversations, even he was in grade school, with his grandfather was, how do we beat this defense? Or how do we go high-low if we want to go left or right? So these are things, the kind of questions that C.J. Carr was asking his grandpa. And this is his inside of him that he doesn't really have to know but react to different things. Now, when you look at his receivers, he has Jordan Faison, who's been a tremendous receiver from last year, Jaden Greathouse, who's another guy who can catch and also run. They also have a good halfback. So of course, they lost Love and Price from last year, but they have Williams, who can really run the ball and also can catch. He can catch from the slot, and he's somebody that can return kicks. So he's somebody that can really hurt people, too, as far as their offense is concerned. The key thing to me is if this offensive line can stay healthy. They are enormous. A left tackle is a fellow named Will Black. He's 6 feet eight. He's 320 pounds. And he was recruited, I believe, early on as a tight end. He has great feet, great athleticism, but he has arms like a condor. This guy can keep defensive players away from him, and he can keep his distance between the defender and the quarterback. So having a great left tackle like Will Black, who's only a redshirt freshman, and is somebody who has grown into this position very well. Last year's left tackle, Anthony Knapp, is playing guard, left guard right next to Will Black. So they have some experience mixed with some inexperience, but I think what you'll find here is that there's a good coordination of talent and experience with inexperience. They have people that are playing multiple positions. Austin Craig is the center, but he can also play guard if somebody gets hurt. Sullivan Absher is a fellow who played about 8 games last year, is playing right guard. And Gerby Lambert is the right tackle. Big, strong guy, about 6'6", and then he's 325 pounds, but he can run. So we have some good talent on offense. We also have a really good tight end, a tough guy named Cooper Flanagan, who's somebody who can block very well and has good hands. So we're excited to see what this offense can do, especially against a tough, strong defense like Wisconsin.
1: Guys, we're glad you're joining us on Talking Old School. We're talking college football right now, of course, with Frank Pomerico. He was a tri-captain, one of the three tri-captains on Notre Dame's 1973 national championship team, playing for Coach Inter Persegian. He's also the author of the outstanding book, Era's Knights, Coach Inter Persegian and the Golden Era of Notre Dame Football. And as you can hear, he's currently still an authority on college football, specifically the Fighting Irish. Now, I feel a responsibility to ask. We have a young man from our area who is at Notre Dame, at least the last that I was aware of. I don't feel confident to make definitive statements anymore about where somebody might be. But he was the quarterback at Lake Mary, had an extraordinary career there, four-year starter, and it culminated with a truly miracle state championship finish. And is was a Notre Dame recruit. Can you share a little bit about your observations from Noah Grubbs?
6: Noah Grubbs has been doing very well. Right now, he's the second-team quarterback. If C.J. Carr were to go down, he wears number 10. And they've been some great reports about Noah having a good grasp of the offense, as well as the ability to get out of the danger if he's going to be sacked. So he's somebody that has a good arm, somebody that is learning from C.J. Carr. And let me tell you, Roger, there's not a better young man you can learn from. This C.J. Carr, I can't say enough about, because he's the guy who's in the film room, the first guy in the film room. He's the first guy in the workouts. He's the first guy on the practice field. He's the first guy that's encouraging people to do well. So he is actually one of the team captains. He's from Saline, Michigan. And also, there's three other captains. Drack Bowden, a linebacker, he's number 34. Adon Schuler, who's number 8. Unfortunately, his dad just passed away last weekend, from what I hear. And there's Jordan Faison from Weston, Florida. So, you know, there are some connections between Notre Dame and Florida for sure. And Noah Grubbs is somebody that they're looking at for potential to be a starter at Notre Dame in the next year or two. I mean, you don't know where C.J. Carr is going to be next year. But for this year, if he gets hurt, Noah Grubbs is somebody that's very apt to be in there and doing a terrific job. So they're excited about him, that's for sure.
1: Guys, we're glad you're joining us. We're talking college football, of course. We're speaking with Frank Pomerico, tri-captain of the Notre Dame 1973 National Champions. And one more question before we go to break, and hoping you can stick around for a few more minutes with us after the break, Frank. And now I'd like to just have you take a look at the schedule. I always think Notre Dame plays one of the more interesting schedules. And I've always liked the fact that Notre Dame is independent and state independent. I know you've got some, maybe just some different thoughts, but I like that independent schedule that Notre Dame always plays. And, you know, look, you've got some very interesting games this year. I see North Carolina is on the schedule at North Carolina. And then, of course, the traditional game with Navy, of course, which goes back decades. And then Miami is on your regular season schedule. And that, I get kind of a chuckle out of that. That's a, kind of an irony there. That was obviously a very heated series back in the 80s that kind of, I guess, ultimately went away because it got so heated. But, gee, there they are right back again. You know, we've been playing them in recent years in postseason, and there they are on the schedule. But are there any games that you would like to talk about on the schedule this year?
6: Well, I tell you, I think when you look at Notre Dame's schedule, they have a good mixture of teams from around the country. They play three Big Ten teams.
1: Yep, and I forgot now, Michigan State. Go ahead.
6: When they made this schedule, they didn't know that Wisconsin, Michigan State, and Purdue were only going to have about 10 wins between all three of them from last year. So if they were playing somebody like Ohio State, Oregon, and Indiana, they would have a very rough schedule of playing against the Big Ten. But they're playing Rice out of the, I think it's the Mountain West, or is it the Southeast Conference? I'm not sure anymore. They changed a lot.
1: It's not the SEC, but I mean, but I'm with you. Who knows who's in what conference anymore? But yep. Go ahead.
6: Yeah, at North Carolina, they're playing at North Carolina, which could be a difficult game if North Carolina plays as well as they played last week. They did a pretty good job. Stanford has been down. Again, though, they've had some turnover and have a new coach, and I think they have somebody that Andrew Luck has confidence in. He is kind of the general manager out there, and I think if they listen to Andrew throughout the next couple of years, they're going to wind up with a very strong contender. A big game for the Irish is going to be their seventh game at BYU. This becomes a very pivotal game because of two reasons. Number one, BYU is an excellent team. They just missed the playoffs last year, but they're somebody that has good players, and they're older. A lot of players that play at BYU usually are Mormons that have been on mission, and when they go on the mission for 2 years, they take that time off from their academics. And then when they come back, they're older people. So you're playing against people that instead of being 21, 22, they could be 23, 24. And there's some difference that happens there. You know, guys mature more. They get stronger. They kind of know where they are in their life. So you're going to get a strong team when you're playing BYU. Also, this is not really that big of a thing, but I think it's there. There's kind of a religious kind of competition, too. You have the Mormons versus the Catholics. And I think in Utah, you have two main religions, and that is the Mormons and Catholics. So you're going to see that kind of play a little bit. And I think BYU playing there, they have rabid fans. I think it's somebody that Notre Dame needs to beat. Because if they don't, then they play a pesky Navy team who won 11 games last year. And then, of course, you're rolling into Miami, who I think is spectacular. They have a super quarterback. I think somebody that can really make a difference for their team. They have great athletes on defense. They're going to rush the ball. They're going to rush the ball like crazy, and they're going to pass rush like crazy. So if they pressure C.J. Carr, it may make a difference in the outcome of that team. So it'll be interesting. And then, again, SMU, I think, could be a tough game as well. However, it's in November, and it's at South Bend, so it may not be as big a factor from those guys coming from Texas to come up here. It's kind of cold up here, and it makes a difference if you're playing in 50-degree weather, and then all of a sudden you're playing in 30-degree weather. And then the last game, of course, is Syracuse. Last year, Notre Dame beat them like 70-7. And the key thing there is that Steve Angeli got hurt after the third game. Steve Angeli was leading the country in passing. He had 10 touchdowns in three games. He had 1,300 yards passing in only three games. So he's somebody that's back and I think can really make a difference. And plus, I'm sure he wants to show Notre Dame that they went with a younger quarterback instead of going with him. And he wants to prove that Notre Dame kind of made a mistake by letting him go. So there's some potential for some great competition coming up. And it's going to be an exciting weekend to start with this weekend.
1: Guys, you're listening to Talking Old School right now. 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Take a break right now, and we'll come back. We'll continue to talk college football with Frank Pomerico on Talking Old School. Please stay with us.
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0: guys. Welcome back. Great to be with you on a wonderful Saturday morning, celebrating the return of college football. Talking old schools. We hear in-depth interviews with Hall of Famers and legends from back in the day. Right now we're speaking with Frank Pomerico. He was the tri-captain of the 1973 Notre Dame Fighting Irish. They were national champions, won that game in a stirring 24-23 victory over the Alabama Crimson Tide, coached by Coach Paul Bear Bryant, one of the really most famous and best college football games in college football history. Literally, remember watching every play of it. Currently, Frank Pomerico continues to follow college football very closely, as we hear, and he's sharing his insights with us right now. 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Now let's go back to Frank Pomerico, tri-captain of the 1973 Notre Dame Fighting Irish national champions. And Frank, now, you know, just being talking old school, you did a great job of giving us a real great overview of the Notre Dame team this year, breaking down the Notre Dame versus Wisconsin game coming up Sunday night. Can you talk about, I'd like to, you know, take a big step back, and one of the great things I enjoy about reading and rereading your book, your wonderful book, Eras Knights, is you kind of took a chronological approach to the various seasons, and so I got to vicariously live through each game of each season. And I know that your very first game on varsity at Notre Dame, you were actually a starter. You were starting at left guard, if I'm not mistaken, the only sophomore starter for the Irish that year. And can you maybe talk about what it was like? I mean, it had to be a very powerful experience to not only just be on the team and, you know, wear the blue and gold and run out under the tunnel to Notre Dame to the game, but actually have been in the starting lineup your very first game on varsity. Can you share some of that with us?
1: Sure. I was the only sophomore to start the first game. There were other sophomores that a couple of games later started playing because of injuries and whatnot, but for the most part, I wasn't really the best athlete as a sophomore. There were other athletes that were better athletes than I was, but it just so happened at that position of guard, they had a need. The two guards that were there were seniors and had left, Larry DiNardo and Gary Koss. Both good players, strong players. Larry had started 3 years at Notre Dame. In those days, freshmen couldn't play, which to me really was a good rule for two reasons. First of all, mature-wise, your body needs to mature another year and to get into the swing of college football. The second thing is the academic load. I mean, there's such a load of academic work that you need to do. And if you're worried about playing every week as opposed to doing your assignments, I think you have you can get behind the eight ball there. And so for me, having that buffer year was great. So I was able to prepare for my sophomore year, and they needed somebody to fill that gap. They had older guys that were good players, but they weren't as big and as strong as I was. Now, when you say big and as strong, I was 6'1", 242 pounds. The left guard at Notre Dame 10 years ago was 6'6", 320 pounds, and his name was Quentin Nelson. I met him in a locker room. He plays for he played for the Indianapolis Colts. I met him in a locker room, and he was only a sophomore at the time. And I said, you know, I played left guard here. He looked at me, and he said, really? And I said, yeah. And I said, I played left guard just like you. He said, wow, that's great. I said, I wore number 56 just like you did. I said, the only thing, the 5 and the 6 is spread a lot further on your back than what's on mine. But he was a big, huge guy, and he maybe is the best offensive lineman that ever played at Notre Dame. He was, and there's been a lot of them, but he was very good. He plays with a defensive mentality even today. He goes after people. And, of course, he's big and he's strong, and he can do it. Although I think it takes its toll because I noticed over the years, he walks a little slower. He doesn't turn his neck as fast as he used to. but he's somebody that really is going to go down as one of the greatest offensive linemen of all time. So he was interesting to me. But in that year in 1971, we were 8-2, and we were invited to go play in the Gator Bowl, and it was going to be against Penn State. But believe it or not, we turned down the bowl game because in those days, Notre Dame just didn't automatically accept a bid. We voted on it as players, and the older players wanted not to play in a bowl game. They were done. They didn't want to play any longer. So in those days, we had an opportunity. That was the last time we had an opportunity to vote on a bowl game because the money was getting too great, and the university would like to have that money for sure.
0: Now, can you talk about who were you playing your very first game as a starter your sophomore year?
1: Well, I remember coming to the locker room and getting encouragement from all the different older players telling me that you're going to do great. It's going to be better than practice. We were playing against Northwestern, and I happened to be playing against their best defensive tackle. Well, we won big, 60-6, I think. But I played pretty well, and they had a guy named Jim Anderson was the guy I played, and I knew their linebacker, too. His name was John Voorhees. He was a good player, and we had some good plays against each other, but it was an exciting time. I can remember coming out of the locker, out of the tunnel, and looking up and seeing my parents waving at me. I tell you, the excitement I had, and I was so proud to have reached this point. It was a tremendous accomplishment to play at Notre Dame, but it was even a greater accomplishment to play for Eric Parseghian. He was, in essence, the person that was a manifestation of everything that Notre Dame wanted to be known for: class, integrity, character. I mean, he was a super guy, and also a guy that we couldn't spend enough time around. He just oozed all kinds of class. So I was very excited to play for Era, and that year, and my years at Notre Dame kind of flew by, but we couldn't spend enough time around this man and ooze up all the charisma that he had. He was a super guy.
0: Frank Pomerico, thank you for sharing great insights, not only about the upcoming season, especially the Notre Dame versus Wisconsin game coming up Sunday evening, but also taking a step back and giving great insights into your career and playing for the true legends of the sport of college football, Coach Era Parseghian. And I'll just say, as we wrap up, a word about your book, your wonderful book, Era's Knights, Coach Era Parseghian and the Golden Era of College Football, of Notre Dame Football. You really captured, I think, the essence of Coach Era Parseghian, you know, the kind of man that he was, the kind of coach that he was, and the positive influence he made on you guys in so many different ways, both on the field, football-wise, preparing you as football players to be champions on the field, but also preparing you to be productive and good men off the field and good Americans and good members of society. And personally, I found that to be very heartwarming because, you know, in the role that I've got, I've had the blessing to talk to a lot of guys who played big time college football and achieved a lot in big time college football. Some of them played for, you know, some of the legendary coaches that everybody would know their name. And really, you have some of these conversations off the air with a lot of these guys, and I've been amazed how many did not have a great experience playing college football. And that's along with the accolades, in many cases championships, playing for, you know, perennial top 10 programs, perennial elite programs. But really, you pull back the curtain, and there was a really ugly underbelly there, and a lot of it was due to some of the coaches and the way that they, you know, just, you know, the way they were. So it's gratifying and uplifting to hear that Coach Era Parseghian was that man who I think everybody really had a clue that that's the kind of man that he was, just by the way he carried himself. Whenever I think of Coach Era Parseghian, the first word I think of is class. He was just a really class guy. But it's great to hear that that's who he really was in real life with you young men, his players.
1: Well, Roger, I think his main message was every day try to make a difference in other people's lives for the positive. And if you can do that and not expect anything in return, but just be a good human being, be a good person that wants to make a difference, to love, to forgive, and make a difference in other people's lives, that's what Era Parseghian was all about.
0: Frank Pomerico, thank you for being here to share about it. Great to catch up with you, Frank. Best wishes.
1: Roger, thanks for having me. I really appreciate it.
0: And guys, we'll end with old school wisdom, and what could be more appropriate? Old school wisdom from Coach Ara Parseghian of Notre Dame. A great coach will make his players see what they can be rather than what they are now. Guys, have a great Saturday. Are you reeling in the
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3: Breaking news this hour at Town Hall. I'm Bob Agnew in Washington. Some new midterm polling has some good news for Republicans and some surprises for Democrats.
4: Republicans now lead Democrats 51-49% on the generic congressional ballot in a new Harvard-Harris poll of likely voters. This is a shift from a four-point Democratic advantage in March. The survey also finds Republican voters more motivated to turn out. Nearly 8 in 10 respondents said they reject political extremists like Hassan Piker. Democrats have been counting on a midterm rebound that has not shown up in this poll. Willie Nelson, Washington.
3: Vice President J.D. Vance says inflation figures show the Federal Reserve should be cutting its benchmark interest rates. Correspondent Bernie Bennett has more.
5: Speaking with reporters at the White House, Vice President J.D. Vance said, quote, our view, and this has been a consistent message from the president and the rest of the administration on down, is that we believe that the Fed should be lowering interest rates. He continued, quote, we feel quite confident that if you look at the inflation numbers, if you look at the CPI numbers, that it's proper and responsible for the Federal Reserve to lower interest rates. Fed officials, including the chair, Kevin Warsh, have said inflation is running above the central bank's 2% target. The consumer price index rose 3.4% in July over the past 12 months. Bernie Bennett in Washington.
3: The NYPD taking special precautions this year ahead of Rosh Hashanah, the Jewish New Year that starts on 9/11.
6: In light of recent anti-Semitic attacks in New York City, the police department will be beefing up security around synagogues on Friday, September 11th, as the Jewish New Year, Rosh Hashanah, begins at sundown. Additional security cameras have been installed around places of worship, and extra patrols will be stationed outdoors and inside. The increase in security follows a heightened threat environment following the March 12th terrorist attack in West Bloomfield Township, Michigan, where a Muslim suspect drove his truck, a Ford F-150, into a synagogue. The FBI says the attack was a Hezbollah-inspired act of terrorism against the Jewish community. Laura Winters reporting.
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11: Welcome to Healthcare Now. You've got Dr. Mark and Larry Jones in the Healthcare Now studios. We're going to rock off another kind of a rainy evening here
12: Orlando. Dr. Mark. Yeah.
11: And, it's doom and it's dark outside. And then I walk in and we never do this.
12: Hit you with this subject.
11: You never tell me what the subject should be, but you did that because you knew I wasn't going to
12: warn you.
11: You warned me.
12: And again, Dr. Mark, before we really get into this, and we'll talk about the subject, it is a little bit of a sensitive subject. Not a little bit. It is a very sensitive subject. But what we're trying to do today is strictly draw education and
11: awareness.
12: Have a conversation and awareness. To what we're not in any way going to be giving medical advice or anything else. And what I'm really talking about is September, and this is our first week
11: show
12: in September.
11: Yep. Mm-hmm.
12: It's two things, National Recovery Month, mm-hmm. bringing awareness to how addiction treatment can help people, mm-hmm. and also the big one, Suicide Prevention Awareness Month.
11: Right, yes, that's a big September. Yeah, and like you say, like that. This is not my field of expertise all. But we do want to espouse awareness and access, right?
12: Yes.
11: Access to help. And so we're going to tiptoe around through it, but it's always tough because you know it's
12: a tough subject.
11: You know, just because you have a physician on the call does not mean you have an expert there.
12: Absolutely.
11: And that's where we're
12: absolutely
11: laying that out.
12: Not. So. And I don't want anyone to feel like Dr. Mark is giving medical advice on behavioral health.
11: No, I may actually take a little nap here while you go because you got all the stats.
12: Okay. And you know, there's so many things in the in the media, and we're going to talk a little bit about a couple things. I don't know if you've at all been following this Lindsey Clancy trial, Dr.
11: Yes,
12: Mark.
11: Yep.
12: That is just one of the most heartbreaking trials, and it looks like, as of this morning, it's going to come with a hung jury.
11: Yeah, I mean, I think, you know, looking at another area that we don't get all the information. We just see the news like
12: that's
11: everyone
12: right,
11: else.
12: That's
11: that
12: right.
11: We don't have anything inside, but it was such a nonsensical situation.
12: Yeah. Yeah.
11: And the more you heard about it, it's actually a really classic example of how the media can change
12: yes.
11: what people are thinking.
12: Absolutely.
11: Not the jury,
12: right.
11: but the media, because as you heard about this, the initial releases and then the subsequent discussions
12: yep.
11: like changed people's minds all the way completely flipped back and forth back
12: for
11: and forth.
12: Like 3 months, is it?
11: Two or three months. So it is. So I haven't. Yeah. I like followed it a little bit early, and then you just saw that there was so much that we didn't know, and nothing that we heard made any sense. Not that there could be anything that would make sense here.
12: And let me for our listeners, in case they haven't been following it, it's a lady up in Plymouth, Massachusetts, who killed her three very young children. I think 4, 2, and 6 month old. And then tried to take her own life, jumped out of a building, didn't kill herself. So now she's paralyzed in a wheelchair, but being held responsible for these three kids' lives.
11: Right.
12: And the issue is it first-degree murder? Is it second-degree murder? Is it manslaughter? Or is she criminally insane and not to be held accountable for her actions?
11: Right.
12: Those, I think, are the real issues. And it looks to me there's a jury of 9 women and 3 men, and they talk about postpartum and all this because she had just had a baby.
11: Right.
12: But there were signs, Dr. Mark, and this is what I want to focus our show on today. There were signs that this woman was having problems for a very long time.
11: Right. Well, I mean, and again, this is where you got that was the news in the beginning.
12: Yeah.
11: And so then it was, this is fingers being pointed in every direction.
12: Yes.
11: And so honestly, the legal outcome of this won't change the horror.
12: That's right.
11: It won't change
12: can't
11: anyone's
12: bring those kids back.
11: Anyone's lives or the lives of the parents and family.
12: Yeah.
11: So it is. It's really frustrating, and I think it's it becomes really important to understand like how the law works.
12: Yeah.
11: As opposed to what is common sense, and usually as a physician, you get kicked off every jury. And I actually
12: got, you were just on a jury.
11: I just got selected for a criminal case and experienced that. And it was very interesting.
12: And that was settled before it went to trial, right? The
11: one
12: you were on?
11: No, it actually was a trial? I was the jury foreman.
12: I didn't know that.
11: Yeah.
12: Okay.
11: So it was very interesting to experience from that side. A lot of things that you sort of think are happening, but the attorneys would argue that, this is the law, but by the way, there's also common sense.
12: Yeah.
11: But what you're doing there and what happens in all these court cases is they're very carefully dissecting what the law says and how things apply and don't apply.
12: Right.
11: So I can only imagine that this is an incredibly complex case.
12: It is hugely complex.
11: And from a legal standpoint, those charges that you stated, that's not how that works.
12: Right.
11: Okay. The jury doesn't say you're this, that, or the other unless the person has been arrested and accused of those exact things. So if they walk in and if they're trying her, and I don't know what they're trying her on, but if they're trying her for first degree murder,
12: they are.
11: She can be said not guilty based on the fact that it is not beyond a reasonable doubt that something else could have been involved.
12: That's right.
11: And common sense would tell us this, right?
12: That's right.
11: Well, does that mean that there's no fault? No, that wasn't the question.
12: That's right.
11: So I don't know if they charged her with more than one thing.
12: Actually charged him with first degree murder.
11: Okay, well then she's going to get off.
12: Yeah. Well, that's what I thought.
11: Yeah.
12: I think the issue.
11: And I'm not saying that in like she shouldn't.
12: Yeah.
11: I'm just saying that's maybe the frustration or maybe the importance of the law is that you can't let a jury of your peers interpret what the law should say. What the jury of your peers is interpreting is does your situation fall into what this particular law says?
12: Right.
11: Because you can really put your hands around what that particular thing means. Yeah. So the vagaries of how things turn out, is it is it justice? Well, it is justice by definition because you're tried by a jury of your peers.
12: That's right. That's
11: but
12: right.
11: It may be that the prosecution decides that they're going to make a charge that they don't have the facts to support.
12: Yeah.
11: And that happens a lot in criminal cases.
12: And how do you prove that someone was criminally insane at the time of the act?
11: Well, but you know, I mean that's
12: how
11: up
12: do you
11: to
12: really
11: that's
12: prove
11: up
12: that?
11: To
12: that's subjective.
11: That is. I mean it can be measured at the time, but
12: right.
11: but certainly that argument has been, and that's probably why they avoided that, you know, because there's a good chance, and again, not knowing the details, that any individual might be able to get beyond the shadow of a doubt that something was going on and just argue like, well, of course, this is such a horrific act.
12: Yeah.
11: No one could truly be in their right mind.
12: Absolutely not.
11: And so,
12: but also,
11: so that's also,
12: what about those three kids?
11: Right.
12: Who's going to be held accountable for their death?
11: Well, nobody.
12: You know, and I thought about it, Dr. Mark, is what if I were on that jury? And now I'm looking at it and thinking, you know what? It could be, and I realize there's a holdout. Somebody's holding out. You have to have a...
11: It's got
12: to
11: be,
12: got to be 100%.
11: It's a criminal jury. It has to be 100%.
12: I'm just wondering if these people are so mixed in their decision as what should happen to this lady that they're just going to pass and send it to another jury.
11: Well,
12: for their own conscience.
11: I mean, the reality might be exactly that, but I think the individuals, because again, in this much different case, we didn't have a unanimous decision at first.
12: That's right.
11: We had to work through it,
12: and
11: it
12: went the one you were in,
11: and it really came down to not disagreeing on the facts of the case, but in being clear as to what the charges meant, and what they didn't mean.
12: I got you.
11: And so that's where this is going to get hung up, I assume.
12: Twice they've come out and said,
11: And someone's probably saying, murder is murder is murder.
12: They are.
11: And others are saying, listen, this specifically says that this and this and this.
12: Yep.
11: And then my common sense tells me that that's not what happened.
12: Yep.
11: So it was something else, so I can't... Yep. find them guilty. Yeah. And so, you know, this is the kind of, it's an interesting discussion.
12: It is.
11: And it is.
12: When you're talking about mental health.
11: And you know, and then you bring a lot of, when you bring a jury of your peers into a room, you bring a lot of background of things that you're coming from.
12: Talking about baggage.
11: Yeah, baggage.
12: Yeah,
11: there's
12: baggage.
11: A lot of baggage in the room.
12: Yeah.
11: And there are those, they try to go through and figure out who will be less involved. Like if they'll, I'm sure that and during voir dire in the beginning when they talk to the possible jurors, they may ask questions like, have any of you ever lost a child?
12: Right.
11: And then, you're out.
12: Perfect.
11: You know?
12: Yep.
11: And so, but you can only do what you can do.
12: Yeah. They try to make it where you have as few outside influences coming in
11: on either direction.
12: Yeah,
11: so but you would think that would also balance things, right? Because the same person that you would like thrown off the jury, I want on the jury.
12: Right.
11: Depending on it just kind of plays out.
12: You know,
11: that
12: it's
11: way.
12: Interesting. You said the statement when she, I told you they, you know, accused her of first degree murder. That's what she's. You said, well, she'll get off. Well, there have been two instances, Dr. Mark, exactly like this. The one up in the Northeast that drove her two children in the car.
11: Yep.
12: She's out today.
11: Right.
12: She spent 20 years in a mental institution. She's free.
11: Yep. Yep.
12: And then there was another case similar to that she was convicted as criminally insane and is still in a mental institution, but not in a prison.
11: Right. Yeah.
12: So you're absolutely right about.
11: Well, it's because you can't. I mean, you see that happen a lot, and that's not covered in the media because it's too boring. We just spent you know 10-12 minutes talking about it.
12: Yeah.
11: But I hope our listeners aren't asleep now.
12: No.
11: Because
12: I think it's a very interesting. You know, it goes back to what is what do they call it when you have a baby and you have an issue afterwards?
11: Yep. What postpartum depression?
12: Yeah. Postpartum psychosis is what they're using here.
11: Right. I mean, there's a spectrum, right? There's a spectrum of you know, they have a lot of lay people's terms for it as well. But the real truth that the fact that the hormonal shifts and whatnot can cause
12: a
11: depressive state, and then how that plays out.
12: You can talk about that from a physician standpoint.
11: How that plays out can run from something of just being literally sad to this.
12: Exactly.
11: Right? And, I mean, this is beyond extreme.
12: And the
11: other two examples you had all fall into that same boat, which makes you wonder, like, how many decades are going to go by when we see this and we go, wow, that is so rare. We can all point to cases, and it's because it's big news. It's huge news.
12: It's huge news.
11: And people get very upset when they find out that people that they think are like, if I did this, I'd be going to jail.
12: Of course.
11: And so you get that emotion, and that's not part of our selection and how the jury has to discuss this. So it's very complicated.
12: It's not
11: black and white at all.
12: No.
11: And you have to respect that is a safety mechanism of our legal system that we have to hope protects more innocent than not, right?
12: And Dr. Mark, it's brought up this whole conversation about postpartum depression and all the impacts that it can have.
11: Sure.
12: And just to give you an idea, a GoFundMe has raised over $1 million for this lady to help her cause.
11: It is a situation that creates great passion.
12: Yes.
11: In both
12: yes.
11: directions.
12: Exactly.
11: Right, both directions.
12: Very interesting conversation, Dr. Martin. When we come back, we're going to continue talking about National Recovery Month and Suicide Prevention Month.
11: We'll be right back.
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11: You found Dr. Mark and Larry. We're in the Healthcare Now studios and talking about some really serious stuff, Larry.
12: It's really solemn, but
11: I want us to go by and we're going to go through some lists.
12: Yep.
11: All about awareness.
12: Yep.
11: All about how do we seek help? How do you recognize when someone needs help, and what can you do?
12: And let's talk about being
11: a human and having people that you interact with and paying attention to what's going on.
12: Some of the warning signs.
11: Yep, absolutely.
12: Basically. And the National Institute of Mental Health has actually put these out, and I want to talk about them for a minute.
11: Uh-huh.
12: What are the warning signs that we actually can be aware of with people that potentially could be in this area? Talking about wanting to die, great guilt and shame of something in the past, and being a burden to others. And how many times do we see that in the elderly, Dr. Mark?
11: Yeah, that's probably
12: a big one.
11: And that is a group that ranks very highly in the numbers of concern.
12: Yep.
11: And it's ironic when we look at the different groups that have depression, that have suicidality is sort of the term that covers all that. Am I thinking of this?
12: That's right.
11: Am I taking any action?
12: That's right.
11: And the groups, the elderly is a significant group.
12: Well, the reason I brought it up in 2024, the highest number of suicides in 2024 were over the age of 80.
11: Yeah, and I think that's not uncommon.
12: Not uncommon
11: over the decades.
12: Yeah.
11: And so we have, and that kind of brings up interesting discussions about worldwide, what is the stance on people committing suicide or taking their own lives for health reasons?
12: Exactly.
11: And it's really, man, if you want to get into a heated conversation with somebody, bring that up.
12: Oh,
11: right?
12: Absolutely.
11: But worldwide, there are very different thoughts about that. But recognizing again the best that we can do as people.
12: Yeah.
11: As people that care about other people,
12: sure.
11: is to know when someone that we know seems to be not a little different. You know, and what are the warning signs that there?
12: Well, you know, just so too, in the last 3 years, suicides have not decreased in America. About 50,000 a year in America, but globally, worldwide, you're looking at about 750,000 people a year kill themselves worldwide.
11: I mean, worldwide data is so hard to know because the definitions.
12: That's right.
11: The definitions changed from where we are. Let's keep it local.
12: But, you know, we've talked about the burden to others, and that's really talking about. We're talking about feeling now. Emptiness, trapped, having no reason to live, extremely sad, anxious, agitated, or full of rage. And, I mean, we see this in these crazy mass murderers out there, Dr. Martin.
11: We don't use the word crazy when we're talking about mental health, though. Come on.
12: I hear you. And then unbearable emotional and even physical pain, Dr. Martin.
11: So those are all words, right?
12: Yep.
11: And the reality is I don't love the list because it's so obvious, but all of those emotions we've all had.
12: Absolutely.
11: But that does not mean that we are suicidal.
12: That's right.
11: All right. So I think that these can be very triggering, which is why I don't love the topic, you know, in a broad sense.
12: Yep.
11: And so, I mean, what we need to do is you have to know the people that are around you and know yourself.
12: That's right.
11: And if
12: see something, say something.
11: And if there's any message that

0: something just doesn't feel right.
1: Right.
0: This is, you know, mental illness is in so many ways like any other illness.
1: Okay. It can be a chronic condition.
0: There are symptoms.
1: Yep.
0: There are treatments.
1: Yep.
0: There is the want to wait and not do anything.
1: Yep.
0: I mean,
1: yep.
0: You got a bad cough. It's been lasting for 2 months and you don't want to get a chest x-ray. It's all the same thing, Larry.
1: That is the same thing. Yeah.
0: And our societal problem has been that we're very easy to walk up and go, Larry, get a doggone chest x-ray. But if I say, Larry, you need to seek mental health, you think I'm being mean.
1: Yeah.
0: Okay. And that's, in a nutshell,
1: that's the problem that
0: we have in our society in not recognizing the pain that others are going through with the right approach, I guess.
1: Not only that, Dr. Mark, you bring up something say, go get a chest x-ray. And a couple times I've had something going on and you've said, you need to see so-and-so. And I went and did it.
0: Right.
1: And it was all good.
0: Right.
1: But how do we know if you or I, as friends for 25 years, are having any emotional issues?
0: Yeah, I would argue that we know
1: each other very well.
0: Yeah, but I would argue that we would know.
1: Yeah.
0: But I would not. You and I aren't the greatest of examples because we're in healthcare.
1: That's right.
0: But I would have to argue that if you took any other two individuals that would easily go, man, you need to go see a doctor for that thing on your cheek, right?
1: Right.
0: They do that in a heartbeat.
1: Exactly.
0: But taking it to the next level of. It's just the way it's always been because there's such a negative view about, you know, sadness and mental health.
1: Oh, yeah.
0: I don't mean that, you know, of course people don't want it. They look, you know,
1: but a
0: judgmental view, like you're broken and you're not.
1: Yeah.
0: Okay. You're just living life like so many others.
1: That's right.
0: But I do believe
1: trying to survive.
0: Yeah. In the last decade, we've come a long way with awareness.
1: We have.
0: And we can act like, pat ourselves on the back and be proud of it, but that's not why we came a long way. It's because we saw such loss.
1: That's right.
0: Right?
1: That's right.
0: As a society.
1: Yep.
0: And people started saying, wow, and to be fair.
1: What do we do about this?
0: You know what? Yep. To be fair, their insurance companies went, man, we're spending a lot of money.
1: Oh, yeah.
0: Maybe we can prevent some of this and we'll save some money.
1: Yep.
0: So treating it like every other disease is not a bad thing.
1: I got you.
0: Early intervention, like any other problem, is a good thing.
1: Yep.
0: And so my argument here is that we had demonized mental illness.
1: Yes.
0: Okay. And now we're kind of flipping it too far to the other side. It's the same.
1: Yeah.
0: Okay. We need to make sure that we have medical help. We need to make sure we have access.
1: Right.
0: We need to make sure we have support. And so with all these named months of every type of mental, it throws me off that it's not just shining a brighter light, but it's still differentiating the problem.
1: Right.
0: And I don't know if I'm making that clear in a positive way.
1: Yeah.
0: It should just be the same problem.
1: Awareness, just like you said earlier.
0: Like if your family has a long history of the men in the family dying when they're 74 from heart disease.
1: Right.
0: Okay. Don't be a dummy.
1: That's right.
0: Right. And you can say that real life. Yep. Well,
1: those are risk factors that are manageable.
0: They're all states of health.
1: Yep.
0: That can be compared and helped and you know, been preemptive against them.
1: Yep.
0: Same thing with wellness. Yeah.
1: It's interesting you say that, Dr. Mark. I know a family that the father recently died, and both the son and the daughter found out that they had the same thing he had.
0: Yeah.
1: Now, why didn't they know that before now?
0: Yeah, I mean, depending on what it is. Because,
1: you know what I'm saying?
0: Yeah, because
1: that's kind of where you're going with all this.
0: Right. Well, that definitely... You know, you can do a lot of things in your life to change the way you look or you feel, but you can't change your genetics.
1: That's right.
0: And you can, on the other hand, just because you had a parent that had a problem doesn't mean it was genetically related
1: or they would pass down.
0: It can also be all those other things.
1: Yeah.
0: You know, if you have somebody that had, you know, cancer of the lung and they, oh, by the way, smoke 3 packs a day for their entire, if you didn't smoke at all, you can kind of expect the same thing. Yeah. Oh yeah. For sure.
1: Behavior. Well, you know, the other thing I think that's disturbing, Dr. Mark, is, and I want to talk about two quick things. 50% of U.S. adults with a mental health illness last year actually received treatment. And

0: when we manage, you know, like 100,000 lives within our own organization, last year, the highest incident of going to the ER was due to some type of a behavioral health or mental health concern.
1: So pre-COVID, it was due to back pain.
0: That's right. And, low back pain.
1: And there was a shift, right?
0: Yep, that's right.
1: And it's not a bad thing.
0: No.
1: Trust me, there's no less back pain.
0: Nope.
1: Right? But it does bring people in for other reasons.
0: Yep.
1: There are good motivations and bad motivations.
0: Yep.
1: But the point that's most important, I know that you're going to head, if you're not going to head, you're heading that direction,
0: is that
1: just like for back pain, it is a terrible place to get help for a baseline mental illness.
0: That's right.
1: I'm not talking about harming yourself. If you get to the level that you're again harm, you need to reach out quickly. But it's not the great access for that because those patients don't get a lot of action. They get some direction.
0: That's right. So what are we doing about this? You know, we talk about going to the ER, they run up a big bill, they get referred to behavioral health, and basically 50% of the people
1: don't go.
0: That's right.
1: Half of them don't go.
0: Right. It's just like what you said, Larry, you need to go see a behavioral health. And I say, mind your own business.
1: Yeah. Or at the time when they went to the ER, they did feel that they were at a certain level of lack of control.
0: Yep.
1: And then they get home and then things get 20% better. And it's that there's, everyone has their own tipping point of when they I need help.
0: Yep.
1: And or some people never recognize that.
0: Right.
1: And so then they get just a little bit. Yep. But what it was a warning sign that, hey, maybe we can do better.
0: That's right. And so what are we doing within our organization? Dr. Mark, and you're very familiar with this. We have a program called A Friendly Assist.
1: Mm-hmm.
0: And it's basically a rack card with a phone number on it. And on one side, we have one for adults and one for teens. And if you recall, there were a few suicides in Seminole County, and we're trying to get this out to all the kids in the county with a phone number to call. You can either call your PCP or you can call this backline number. And also, by the way, the National Institute of Mental Health, and I should have said this at the beginning, 988, like 911, is a behavioral health national crisis.
1: 988.
0: 988. Our people need to know that. You can dial that number at any point in time and talk to somebody.
1: Yeah, and we do talk about the specifics of intervention, and intervention can be extremely powerful.
0: Yes.
1: It's timing is absolutely everything.
0: Yes.
1: These are difficult topics to take up, and I guess you could argue that this is the right place or the wrong place to bring it up.
0: Sure.
1: But the access point, the ease of access, and the timing are directly related to the outcomes.
0: Yep.
1: And more so than medication, more so than anything else. And that's where we stumble. So having that 988, for instance.
0: Right.
1: And there's a hotline for veterans.
0: And then we have our hotline for A Friendly Assist, which we're going to talk about some of the questions that would lead you to make a phone call, both adults and teens, when we come back, Dr. Martin.
1: We'll be right back.
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4: With SRN News, I'm Bob Agnew in Washington. The American military says it has struck three Iranian oil tankers after U.S. Navy warships were targeted with missiles. The military statement today said an aircraft carrier and a destroyer evaded what it called multiple unprovoked Iranian attacks, and no U.S. personnel were hurt. It said that two Iranian oil carriers were permanently disabled, and a third unladen one was destroyed. The American job market showed renewed strength last month. Employers added a surprisingly strong 162,000 jobs. That was more than most analysts were predicting. The state of Missouri is asking the U.S. Supreme Court to clear the way for new congressional districts after Republicans launched that effort, hoping to preserve their House majority. It's an appeal that follows a ruling by Missouri's highest court blocking the new map and ordering voters to decide the issue in November. This is SRN News.
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1: Welcome to Healthcare Now. You are with Dr. Mark and Larry Jones. We're in the Healthcare Now studios. A serious topic today.
0: Yes, absolutely.
1: As we often have serious topics, but this is one that I'm being very, very careful and tiptoeing through the comments for sure.
0: Well, hopefully before the end of the show, we're going to lighten it up with a couple other things, but
1: that
0: we
1: would be
0: still
1: good.
0: Have a few
1: I vote for that.
0: I hear you.
1: Okay.
0: But, you know, we talk about our Friendly Assist program, and we have both a set of questions for adults and for teens. And I just want to go through them very quickly. Let me go through the adult ones first, and then you can comment, and then we'll talk about teens.
1: So this is a card that a client would have.
0: A rack card with a phone number on it.
1: And when they're, when they're like feeling whatever they're feeling,
0: that's
1: that they're like, let me take a look at this, and I'm going to read these questions and come up with an answer, and I'm going to make this phone call.
0: That's right. And if you answer yes to any of these, there's a good chance you need to make the phone call. First one, are you having thoughts of hurting yourself or others?
1: Mm-hmm.
0: Are you feeling so stressed or overwhelmed that it's affecting your daily life or relationships?
1: Right.
0: Are you having trouble sleeping or feeling constantly tired? Do you feel you need help with alcohol or drug abuse? Are you avoiding social activities and feeling isolated? Have you been to the ER in the last 60 days for a mental health concern? Are you currently in a situation involving abuse, like domestic or elder abuse?
1: Yeah, so those are good, you know, kind of baseline things that are trigger points.
0: Yep.
1: And I want to say that some of the stuff we've talked about, the wording is really important.
0: That's right.
1: I would even go with some of these, and I would say, do you feel you need help with alcohol and drug use? I would, because there is use and there is abuse, right? So we're not trying to self-diagnose, right?
0: No,
1: so and so many times when people who are having issues with substance issues, they absolutely don't recognize that abuse is actually what they are. They don't feel that,
0: right?
1: So they're
0: not
1: going to respond to that.
0: Exactly.
1: But those are good. Those are directives. If you are concerned about any of those things, getting somebody on the line who's a professional who knows you to give that next step.
0: Yep.
1: You know what we should be thinking is very important.
0: And Dr. Mark, I think the key here is getting a number in the hands of someone,
1: phone number,
0: that can make a call and talk to someone on the spur of the moment.
1: Right. Well, that is so that intervention, we do know when we study outcomes, that the timing of that intervention, as I mentioned earlier, is the most important thing.
0: Yep.
1: And you get discussions about you know, details of actions, like things that someone can do easily and quickly if they had a timeout, if somebody was able to step in and say, whoa, let's talk about this, or you know what, talk about the football game.
0: That's
1: the end of the conversation, they are not feeling the same drive as they felt before, which is why, you know, one of the things that we've noted with the methodology of suicide really speaks to things like, you know, when we talk about handguns, and so the access to a handgun you know, within the home that the person is, it makes a huge difference, because that's one of those things that you can't take back. Right?
0: Exactly.
1: You can't call 911 after. And so the thought has been,
0: it's a very finality action.
1: And it's been, the studies have definitely shown that when there's been an intervention within a certain number of minutes of the action saying, yes, I'm going to do this.
0: That's right.
1: Then if you can turn that from not happening, then the chance of that happening in the next like days, months, years is decreased tremendously.
0: So
1: the idea of these spontaneous, and again, I want to bring up some of the teen issues that you and I talked about.
0: We're going to talk about that in a minute.
1: But stuff that we're not going to talk about. But having the inability to immediately act on something is important in these situations.
0: Exactly. Well, you know, and let's go through the. We have one for the friendly assist for teens as well, not just adults. And I'll just go through a couple of them. Feeling overwhelmed or depressed, unhappy. Would you like to talk to one of your teachers or school counselors about your feeling? Are you having issues with your homework? Are you having issues at home? Do you feel unsafe at home? And are you eating regularly, and are you keeping up healthy eating and daily habits?
1: Right. So these are like the types of questions that the pediatrician, the primary care doctor are going to address and hope we get, which is important to do, but not necessarily always effective, right? Because you can go through that, and somebody very easily can look across the room and they're there with their parent. They're not going to say, I'm having trouble with my parents.
0: That's right.
1: And you know, there are interviews like for teen evaluations where they ask the parents to excuse themselves.
0: And I'm sure over your 25-year career in pediatric surgery, you had to have run across these kind of things.
1: Absolutely.
0: Particularly with kids and teens.
1: Yep, absolutely.
0: Yeah. You know, and a couple of the things, when we talk about awareness, just a couple things, the 988 suicide crisis
1: that's
0: line.
1: That's nationwide, 988.
0: That's nationwide. HHS has announced $77 million in grants to help curb and bring drug addiction and prevent suicide. The Journal of Policy Practice and Research has come out with an entire educational thing on media and children and teens.
1: Gotcha.
0: Social media. Basically talking about...
1: I know, we could say any media now. Like you accidentally said it, but I'm honestly...
0: We're talking TikTok, Snapchat, Instagram, and YouTube.
1: Yep.
0: Dr. Mark, it's about access, it's about awareness, and knowing what your kids are doing in there.
1: Yep. Yeah, and you know, to throw some fuel on the fire, the concerns with AI... And the ability to humanize AI interactions is another one that's made the news more than once in the last year.
0: Exactly. So you know, let's kind of change tunes a little bit. I think we've hit on this suicide prevention recovery. You know, we're also participating in the Great Recovery, Great American Recovery for HHS, where we've actually submitted a Friendly Assist program for a grant to help us get these RAC cards in the hands of primary care physicians all over America.
1: Yeah, and honestly, in emergency rooms and pediatricians' offices.
0: Schools.
1: And, all over the place.
0: All that place. So we really feel this is going to be something that we can really do. You're looking at probably 400,000 students in the 4 or 5 county area here in Central Florida.
1: All right, well, let's do a little editing on that card, though, and I want to tweak it a little bit.
0: Yeah, we can do that. Yeah. We can do that, particularly on the teen side.
1: Yeah. The adult side for the
0: adult youth, side. Yeah. Okay. You know, the other thing, when we talk about health care in general, Dr. Mark, there was a survey done by Kaiser Family Foundation, said that Americans trust their primary care doctor, but they don't trust the American health care system.
1: Okay.
0: What an interesting conversation that can be.
1: Well, I mean, the healthcare system includes the financial side. It includes the people that don't answer the phone, the heart, difficult access.
0: Yep.
1: Sure. No, there's no question about that.
0: And think about how difficult it is to navigate your way through healthcare. I think that's where the distrust comes
1: in. But you have to have a primary care physician to have an opinion about them.
0: That
1: probably knocks out a huge number of people.
0: It does.
1: It kind of self-selects to people that have a little more healthcare intelligence than not, right?
0: Yeah. And then there was a conversation about what is the central objective of primary care? We talk about this all the time, Dr. Mark. The question is no longer how do we finance chronic disease or how do we manage utilization? It really should be, and this Kaiser Foundation came up with, the real question is, how do primary care physicians reliably help millions of people achieve and maintain sustained control of their chronic conditions over years and decades? Well, I mean, isn't that what we talk about all the time, Dr. Martin?
1: It is, yeah. But I don't want to lose the focus that we pushed on for so many decades on prevention, right?
0: Right.
1: So we've gone, as we seem to do in healthcare, mm-hmm. on these big pendulum swings of decades and decades of preventative care, and then we realize that people aren't doing it.
0: That's
1: right.
0: Right.
1: So
0: That's
1: we
0: right.
1: completely gave up. Yep. And did nothing.
0: Again, half the country got a wellness visit last year.
1: Yeah, did nothing for the longest time, and then came back to chronic care management. And honestly, it's 100% driven by money, because chronic care management is the most expensive piece of the pie.
0: Yep.
1: And so when you get, whereas preventative medicine is the opposite of that, right?
0: Yep.
1: Because if you're spending money to prevent something that hasn't happened yet, you can't show that on a bottom line.
0: That's right.
1: So it is kind of frustrating that's the way the economics of the healthcare system are really what's bringing it down.
0: And then just recently, now that you're talking about the money, Humana, who bought the Villages Health System up in the Villages just recently, just paid a $540 million fine to CMS for overbilling based on chronic condition codes.
1: Yeah.
0: $540 million. And again, where's the balance there? They actually reported it to CMS and paid the money back. Probably to keep themselves out.
1: It was self-reported?
0: It was self-reported, yeah. Because they had just purchased
1: That healthcare system.
0: Yeah, the Villages healthcare system, and now it's part of the CenterWell program.
1: Got it.
0: Up in the all over Florida.
1: Yep.
0: Primary care offices. But I think the issue there, Dr. Mark, is when does the coding issue, which is very sensitive, and by the way, we're talking about Medicare Advantage here.
1: Yep.
0: Which is how you pay for claims and make money, mm-hmm. and we know that the Medicare Advantage system costs more than the regular CMS healthcare system,
1: right?
0: Straight Medicare.
1: It costs Medicare more.
0: That's right.
1: But does it cost the healthcare system more?
0: Well,
1: so because you've got outcomes.
0: That's a good question. Because
1: you have to recognize that if it improves outcomes, which we believe it does.
0: Yeah.
1: That
0: it
1: it's going to save the overall, but what's going up is the cost of the actual codes to take care of the same patients.
0: That's right. More RVUs, like you talk about all the time.
1: Yeah, well, in that chronic care management region.
0: That's right.
1: So if outpatient costs went up, but inpatient costs went down, then it's still a win, which is exactly what we're seeing.
0: That's right.
1: And because if we weren't seeing it, we wouldn't all be going to MA plans and ACO plans.
0: That's right.
1: Right.
0: It's just, straight Medicare has become so financially cost prohibitive that people are, now it's over 80% of the 1,100 people a day joining CMS Medicare, aging in, are going into Medicare Advantage.
1: Right, right. So, but the finance of that drives it.
0: Yeah,
1: and that's what I'm getting at is, but you're only getting the report when we talk about the cost of the MA plans to Medicare, to the actual bank account, if you will. We're seeing that cost go up, but that does not mean that the cost of healthcare for this population is going up.
0: Right.
1: And
0: right.
1: I would have to say that it's going down, or else we wouldn't be doing this.
0: Right.
1: We wouldn't be going in this direction. As foolish as the government can sometimes be on things, they're not that foolish about the clear direction of money.
0: Exactly. And you're right. And that's why probably Humana self-reported this, because they knew sooner or later when the RAC audits come in, they're going to get caught.
1: Right, right.
0: Running a...
1: Yeah, different issue, but no doubt.
0: When we come back, Dr. Mark, there's another piece of the whole financial and the whole care system, and it's called denials of care.
1: Can't wait. We'll be right back.
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1: You've got Dr. Mark and Larry. We're in the Healthcare Now studios. We're going to wrap things up this evening.
0: We are.
1: We've got a couple more things to talk about, and then maybe we'll do a little Dave, our engineer, is going to jump in and maybe just tell us a few jokes.
0: I think we can talk a little bit about that preventative wellness that you were talking about earlier after we get through this last subject.
1: Okay.
0: I think that would be very good, because that's really where healthcare needs to go, Dr. Mark. You know that.
1: Yeah, well, that's been, like I say, it's been on the plate for as long as I've been alive.
0: And you're saying it's just not happening.
1: Well, it's not happening. Yeah. It's happening more naturally than it is through any driven maneuver by the healthcare society.
0: Exactly.
1: You know.
0: Well, I mean, if they go to your theory that people don't want to go to the doctor.
1: Yes.
0: Then we got a problem, Dr.
1: Yeah,
0: Mark.
1: Well, but that's not a theory. I mean, that's you said it a minute ago. You said only 50% of people go to their free visit.
0: That's right. Isn't that crazy?
1: At their own doctor.
0: To get a baseline on their health.
1: 50%.
0: Isn't that crazy?
1: So yep. I don't, that's not a theory.
0: And the key is free.
1: Yeah, yeah. Absolutely.
0: Totally free.
1: I mean, people will say that time is money, but whatever, you know.
0: That's right. But anyway, let's talk a little bit about denials. And, you know, you got three things that I thought were a little surprising. Again, this is a Kaiser Family Foundation survey. They surveyed over 71 million patients among 16 different payers to come up with this data. And the least providers that denied rates are Medicare Advantage, that deny care are Medicare Advantage. Fewer denials among Medicare Advantage patients than anyone else. And that goes right back to what you said earlier about outcomes are better in Medicare Advantage.
1: Right, because their denials, they don't go through the same.
0: Yeah, they have less than 12%.
1: Right, that's an internal issue. They're not sending to Medicare for approval.
0: MSO.
1: It's the actual group that
0: That's
1: they are.
0: Right.
1: So it's
0: That's
1: their
0: right.
1: own group. So
0: yep.
1: so it would be saying, like, okay, if we had United Commercial and United Medicare Advantage,
0: right.
1: and if we compared the two of them, would there be fewer denials in the Medicare Advantage than in the commercial?
0: Well, according to this survey, there would be.
1: Okay. So which is interesting, because under both those circumstances, United in this case is setting the pricing.
0: That's right.
1: And that's so right. I'm not sure. I don't know. I can't explain that one.
0: I know. It's tough. And I would have thought Medicaid would be the highest number of denials, wouldn't you?
1: I mean only because I lived it.
0: That's
1: I didn't
0: right.
1: do
0: you
1: Medicare, right.
0: So it's it's not. Medicaid is second to Medicare Advantage. The number one denials is the Affordable Care Act. Over 18% of claims, on average, are being denied on a daily basis.
1: And when you say you mean by people who are insured through Obamacare.
0: Right, yes.
1: So that's the highest level.
0: Yep.
1: And that, again, is mostly Blue Cross Blue Shield, a few other groups.
0: Others have gotten into it now. United got out. Cigna's back in it.
1: Yeah. Cigna's back in?
0: But a lot of the Medicaid plans, as you know, also got into the Affordable Care Act when the national emergency went over.
1: When there were subsidies.
0: So they could move them over.
1: Right.
0: But again, this ACA, this whole program, and, you know, the Republicans want to kill it. Democrats want to expand it. In reality, Dr. Mark, financially it doesn't make sense. The out-of-pocket expenses are enormous. And now, on top of that, nearly one in five claims or utilization requests are being denied.
1: Well, the piece that—
0: That's not a good picture,
1: The piece that confuses me the most is like if you came to me, Larry, and you said, "Hey, I want to start a new business," and you know, I don't care if it was a lawn business,
0: right?
1: And you explain it to me, and at the end of the explanation, I don't understand what you're actually trying to accomplish. I don't understand what the ACA actually accomplishes anymore.
0: Yeah.
1: Because it's truly,
0: that's a great
1: like
0: point.
1: it's called, it's truly just a marketplace.
0: It's certainly not affordable
1: right.
0: care.
1: No, it's not.
0: That's
1: because
0: right.
1: because it and the care doesn't have anything to do with the government entity that put it together.
0: Right.
1: So all I can tell you is it is easy time-wise access to get a plan.
0: Yep.
1: End of story, right? Period. That's
0: well,
1: it.
0: Well, first
1: Other
0: of all,
1: than that, it's not yeah. the cheapest, it's not the best,
0: no.
1: but it's the easiest way because you don't even need to pick up a phone,
0: that's right?
1: Right.
0: Oh,
1: and you just go, that's the only way to do it. You can't pick up a phone.
0: Dr. Mark, the thing that really drove this 20 million people that are into it today is health plans stopped.
1: They were cheaper.
0: Well, because they were getting
1: subsidies.
0: They stopped selling individual plans. And they all went to the ACA.
1: Right, right.
0: Yeah,
1: but that wasn't intention.
0: No.
1: That was what happened.
0: That's what happened.
1: Because you had all these individuals out there that you could pick up the phone and call and say, "Hey, my wife and I," or "Hey, my small business, we need to get coverage."
0: Yep.
1: And they go out and they price it just like if you were going to buy a car and they price it out for you and they bring back, "This is what you can get. This is what it costs."
0: Right.
1: And they completely went away because the insurance companies saw this as a way to increase, like, "Oh, you're in it? Oh, if you're in it, I'm in it."
0: Yep.
1: And
0: that's
1: so at first, there were all the insurance companies practically were part of. I think
0: that's
1: all the majors were.
0: They were originally.
1: And then they started dropping out for their own reasons of collection.
0: Yeah, and in Seminole and Orange County, Blue Cross was the only ACA plan for like 5 years.
1: Yeah, now I think we have Ambetter.
0: There's a few others.
1: But to be fair, it's still that same company, but you can no longer go to that company, Blue Cross Blue Shield, and you can't get a plan.
0: You can't get an individual plan.
1: No. So you have to go.
0: That's
1: to
0: right.
1: ACA. So,
0: that's right.
1: So what did that accomplish? Getting it easier? Yeah, it did. It made it easier to get. Yeah. Did it do anything else that people would like drop cost, increase quality?
0: Increase cost.
1: Yes, right, right. And then it became a political tool because now we could give subsidies.
0: Oh, yeah, and we did it twice. And then there were subsidies. Remember, they extended the enrollment period, and then they added premium subsidies.
1: Yep.
0: Well, the Trump administration has come on now and killed those premium subsidies. So now you're still in the ACA, but it costs you a lot more.
1: Right. And you can't get insurance
0: otherwise.
1: The feds
0: aren't subsidizing
1: as much. So it's not.
0: Yep.
1: But this is another place where the feds got involved, where they didn't belong.
0: That's right.
1: And I mean, I'll go back to my original statement. I don't really understand, other than it being a website.
0: Yeah.
1: You know, a data rich website. And the website the first 2 years was terrible. It's actually very good now.
0: Yeah, it blew up when they first started it.
1: Oh,
0: you're right.
1: Oh, yeah,
0: that
1: crashed.
0: Was that good memory.
1: It was such a political issue that they're like, "Look, the car can't even start, you know. I mean it's not gonna work."
0: But again, I think your point is, what is the purpose of this thing? It was simply to place people under an insurance program. Whether it cost, whether it was good quality, whether the network was good or not, and let's make it affordable by letting the feds subsidize it, and we'll add subsidies on top of subsidies. Well, all that's gone away now, Dr.
1: Right, because at some point somebody's going to change that.
0: That's right.
1: And I think again, when politics crosses over into healthcare, you just have to remember that your political party is going to change every 4 to 8 years.
0: Well, I mean,
1: when it becomes such an issue, and it is always one of the top four issues.
0: It is.
1: Then you can't build a railroad based on the fact that only half of the politicians in the country want the railroad.
0: That's right.
1: You know,
0: you'll
1: keep opening it and closing it. So.
0: Yep. You know, I call it the Unaffordable Care Act now, because that's basically what it is.
1: Yeah.
0: It's just absolutely, and for our listeners, what we're talking about here is a $40,000 a year person with an income of 40 grand, $8,000 deductible, a $900 to $1,100 month premium, 18% of your claims get denied, And the network is so skinny sometimes that you can't find a specialist.
1: Yeah. Sounds great.
0: Isn't that a wonderful
1: plan, sounds great. Give me two. Give me two. Yeah. No.
0: And but again, I do believe if the Republicans, and we're not going to get into the political conversation here,
1: right,
0: if the Republicans stay in office long enough, you're going to see the ACA go away, Dr. Mark. I believe that.
1: Yeah, but I don't know what that means.
0: I know.
1: I mean, it can go away tomorrow, and I think there are a lot of Democrats that would also like it to go away.
0: Yeah, because but what are you going to do with 20 million insured?
1: Well, they're going to get – the ones that are going to get insured, where were they before this, Larry? They were insured.
0: Right.
1: The only ones that weren't insured are the ones that are currently not, not insured anymore.
0: Well, that's true.
1: I mean, nothing changed.
0: That's right.
1: Nothing changed.
0: Other than we just paid for it.
1: The only thing that changes up ever is what happens in Medicaid.
0: That's right.
1: Because that's state by state, and the states have some purview over what they want to participate in and what they don't. So that's the only thing that changes.
0: Yep. And across the board, Medicaid has been minimized funding from the feds almost in every state in the United States over the last 3 years.
1: Yeah, they haven't. Well, they haven't upped it. They haven't gone up when they do the very small 2% raises in Medicare.
0: Yeah,
1: they're not doing so much in Medicaid.
0: And then they turned all Medicaid over to Medicaid managed care. And you see they've turned into basically Medicare Advantage plans that are Medicaid.
1: Yeah, and you know, when you have a system like that and someone's able to build it and then sell it for a multi-billion dollar profit, you got to wonder how we missed the mark, because the product itself is not good and it's not paying. So, that's definitely that's not healthcare, that's economics.
0: That's
1: and
0: right.
1: that's bad economics.
0: That's exactly right. You know, Dr. Mark, we've really been flying today. We had some really good conversations. I liked our conversation on behavioral mental health awareness, suicide prevention, National Recovery Month as well, meaning drug abuse, substance abuse, those kind of things. But message to our listeners, Dr. Mark, about preventative care before we close today.
1: So anything that you can sit down and say, I'm worried about this in my life, some healthcare problem in life.
0: Okay.
1: 90%+ you're going to have markedly improved outcomes with early detection.
0: Yep.
1: Okay. And early detection can also be like, well, I've noticed that you know, I'm not, my cardiovascular health as far as being in shape isn't where I would like to be.
0: Yep.
1: So I'm going to see that. I'm going to intervene by increasing the number of walks I take per week and that kind of stuff. That will pay back and that won't cost you anything, right?
0: Yep.
1: And other more serious things is seeing your doctor yearly and looking for stuff
0: that baseline.
1: Stuff you're not even, you can't feel hypertension, Larry, right? So just getting a handle on those
0: or
1: things
0: possibly
1: that we can.
0: Even blood sugar levels.
1: Yeah, so having things checked and preventing that piece. So I think it's no longer just, okay, I'm going to eat this way healthy. We can be specific. Yeah. In every group, you know, there are groups of individuals that need things that are similar and things that are different.
0: Yep, exactly.
1: And you really can't do that on your own. So getting that advice preventatively, not when you wake up in the middle of the night with chest pain and go to the ER.
0: That's right.
1: Which is what you need to do.
0: That's right.
1: But actually saying, you know what, I've got a history of this in my family, or, you know, I've put on some weight. I feel like I'm not eating right. And in addition to taking care of that, I'm going to have my heart checked out just to make sure if I do have a little pain in my left arm that I know what I'm worried about.
0: Yeah. Well, you know, hopefully our listeners realize that our program is all about helping them become a better educated consumer and how to navigate our complex U.S. healthcare system.
1: And hopefully be healthier.
0: And be healthier and know how to prevent, you know, colon cancer, preventable if you catch it early.
1: Yeah, it's not, no, death by colon cancer, preventable. Cancer,
0: right.
1: There are certain things that we know, but
0: death by prostate cancer, same thing.
1: Early detection.
0: Even breast cancer.
1: Yep.
0: Early prevention is everything.
1: Yeah.
0: No, great message.
1: You got the name. Early detection.
0: Detection.
1: Yeah, yeah.
0: Great conversation today, Dr. Mark.
1: Yep.
0: We'll see you next week.
1: See you next week.
0: All right.
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4: Breaking news this hour at Town Hall. I'm Bob Agnew in Washington. The American military says that it struck three Iranian oil tankers after U.S. Navy warships were targeted with missiles. The military statement said today an aircraft carrier and a destroyer evaded what it described as multiple unprovoked Iranian attacks and that no U.S. personnel were injured. It said two Iranian oil carriers were permanently disabled and a third unladen one was destroyed. America's job market showed renewed strength last month. According to the Labor Department, employers added 162,000 jobs that beat expectations. More details from correspondent Bernie Bennett.
6: The unemployment rate remained at a low 4.1%, a sign that businesses continue to hire and invest despite economic headwinds. The solid jobs report offers further evidence that the economy remains on firm footing and gives the Trump administration and Republicans in Congress a strong economic message heading into the midterm elections. Pickups in manufacturing and construction industries, long championed by President Trump, were key drivers of the job growth. Restaurants, bars, and hotels also posted substantial gains, suggesting continued consumer confidence and business growth. Bernie Bennett, Washington.
4: Vice President Vance says that inflation figures show the Federal Reserve should be cutting its benchmark interest rate. Missouri is asking the Supreme Court to clear the way for new congressional districts.
7: Missouri officials are urging the Supreme Court to allow new congressional boundaries designed to give Republicans a potential additional House seat. The state's top court says the existing districts must be used in November and has ordered a statewide vote on the replacement map. The dispute is part of a broader redistricting campaign. Missouri law sets Tuesday as the deadline for changes in the November ballot. Richard Boyd reporting.
4: Republicans taking their case to the U.S. Supreme Court after the Missouri State Supreme Court rejected their maps. More at Town Hall.
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13: 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And trying to help pre-retirees and retirees have confidence that they're going to be okay is part of the educational aspect of what we do. 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So if you have questions regarding all things retirement, you don't want to miss this episode of the Retirement Income Show.
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13: Well, Dave, last week we started addressing some of the key questions that people have, and obviously we didn't get through it all. And one of the things that I think is so important is to make sure that our listeners have confidence, they have clarity, they get questions answered, because one of the biggest concerns they have is they don't know what they don't know. And so that's what we're here doing today. We're kind of doing an extension of what we talked about last week. So where do you think we should start off? You pick.
15: Well, I love what you just said, and it's true. And I hope our same friends and listeners are back so they can hear this part two. Well, I don't know, something that's kind of not that far in the rearview mirror. And some people would say it's not in the rearview mirror. Some people would say it's still present and with us, would be the slow, creeping, scary inflation. Maybe we should start there. What do you think about that? How do we plan for it in our retirement?
13: Yeah, I think it's a great thing to talk about, because the fact is, we talk about numbers down the road and we talk about what it might look like in retirement in 3 years or 5 years. And we use today's numbers a lot of times. So people, when they start to think about, well, I need $7,000 a month in retirement, or I need $10,000 a month. Well, you think about the fact that $10,000 today is not going to be the same as $10,000 5 years from now, or even 15 or 20 years from now. So it's a critical thing to think about.
15: Well, and if you're 60 years old today, retiring a little bit early, which is pretty dynamic, and if inflation were to average just 4% on average, there could be years where it's higher, years where it's lower. But if it averaged 4% by the time you're 78, you'll need twice the income to feel the same then as you do today. That's a scary number. But what's even scarier, Michael, is kind of what our competitors, our own industry, what Wall Street's primary thinking, the majority thought is, well, if that's the case, then you got to stay 75% in equity. So now, wow, then that introduces another scary reality. I'm not sure that's the best way to think about inflation. What do you think?
13: I think it is, Dave. And I'm glad you mentioned that, because you could talk about stock market inflation, and if you have the wrong sequence of returns in the stock market during your retirement, especially in your early retirement years, well, then inflation could hit you even harder. And what I mean by that is that if we have the 3% or 4% inflation and the stock market drops by 10 or 15%, well, now you got a double whammy. You have higher expense needs, but you have lower investment balances. And now what do you do? It's a big mess. And too many times people don't understand how to navigate that and how to plan forward for that kind of thing.
15: Yeah, I think that's well said. And I think we'll spend a little more time talking about it. But the ideal way in my mind is to create sustainable, renewable dividends and interest income more than you need. Reinvest some of those and have maybe 20% in equities. And now you're really in a rational way attacking inflation.
13: 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Well, thanks so much for being with us on this episode of the Retirement Income Show. I'm Michael Eastham and with my good friend Dave Stearns. And today we're hitting part two of questions we get asked on a regular basis.
15: You and I always talk, Michael, about there's two ways to get return growth. That's capital appreciation. That's going to need to be a lot of equities and they can work really well. But the other way to get return is dividends and interest. And what I was just referring to a second ago was if we have a client that's tilted maybe 80% for dividends and interest, and it's creating, let's say, $6,000 a month of sustainable, renewable, withdrawable without selling shares of income, and they only need $4,000 to close their income gap, then we can take that extra dividend and interest and reinvest it, making more income in the future, which battles inflation. And so I just want our listeners to know you got to be working with the right financial advisor because most don't know how to invest like that.
13: I like the way you break that up, Dave, because the 80% in the income side and 20% in the equity growth side, because not only does the extra $2,000 create an inflation hedge, but also the potential down the road for growth in that 20% adds another inflation hedge to their portfolio. And the good news is in that scenario is that the income is covered. So you can sleep well at night. Well, Dave, here's another question that we get asked, and it has to do with estate planning, which I see as one of the primary pillars of financial planning as well. It's been about 10 years since we had our will done. The kids are grown and out on their own. I know it's time to update these documents, but should we look into a will or a trust?
15: Wow.
13: Take it away, friend.
15: Oh, there's a lot in there.
13: Softball. Yeah, there you go.
15: Well, maybe the first part, you know, Michael, about the 10-year. I mean, if they had a will 10 years ago and they are confident that a will suffice, I'm not really worried about the 10 years necessarily. The first thing I would talk to them about is, hey, was it done in the state you live in? So is it done in Florida if you're in Florida or Georgia? Okay, it was done in that same state. That's good. But what about the executor, the backup executor? What about your healthcare power of attorney, your financial power of attorney, and who you've designated to make those primary and backup decisions? Did any of that change? That's kind of where I would start on that. What are your thoughts, my friend?
13: I think so, especially in light of the fact that one of the comments here was that the kids are grown and they're out on their own. And a lot of times that has a significant impact on who the executor might be or a trustee in the case of a trust. But keep in mind, we're not attorneys. And I don't play an attorney on TV or on the internet. But the fact is, we do work with a lot of attorneys, and we also assist in having the will, administering the will and the trust. And so it is critical to recognize that as a part of your overall financial plan, making sure that your estate planning documents are up to date and are appropriate for where you are in life is another critical aspect of making sure that your financial plan is buttoned up, especially as you approach or you enter into retirement. And, you know, it is the whole package, like you mentioned, Dave. It's all those other documents. It's not just the will or the trust, but all of those supplemental documents and the power of attorneys and the living wills, et cetera. And a lot of our clients like to have a trust simply because of the fact that it allows assets to kind of avoid probate. And especially when it comes to the value of their homes, don't get caught under the misconception that you have to be a multi-gazillionaire in order to benefit from the value inherent in a revocable living trust. The primary purpose for a revocable living trust is to avoid probate, to create more privacy, because of the fact that with a will, if you have to go through probate, then all of that information is going to be public information. And the trust gives you a way to avoid that and clean up the estate in a much quicker and less costly fashion in most cases.
15: That's good. That's well said. I know you're a CPA, but why didn't you go to law school too? Do you realize how much money you would make as a CPA and a lawyer? You kind of seem like you're both here.
13: I tell you what,
15: killing it.
13: I'm not a masochist. I have no interest in doing that. It's just part of the way we talk to clients because we do have to button up all of the pieces. And so it's critical to understand that estate planning is part of the financial plan. It's not just about the investments.
15: That's great.
13: So if you have questions about estate planning and the role that it plays, what's the appropriate step for you in retirement, then reach out to Fellowship Financial Group. 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Well, thanks again for being with us on this exciting episode of the Retirement Income Show. I'm Michael Eastham, in with my good friend, Dave Stearns. And today, we are talking about part two of the questions we get asked on a regular basis.
15: Well, Michael, your thoughts were crystal clear regarding the advantages of a trust or just comparing it to a will. I just want to clarify one more thing about a trust. A, again, like you said, we're not attorneys, although you look like you should have been one, you CPA attorney guy. But I know we have some listeners and some friends that might be thinking, would that be the same kind of trust that I could use for long-term care purposes? And the revocable living trust that Michael referred to, for all the reasons he referred to, especially avoiding probate, is not the same kind of trust you'd want to use for putting assets in and protecting them from the Medicaid spend down process. That would be an irrevocable trust. You would need to see an attorney to get it done. And then you still have a 5-year look back period once you put everything in it. Just something to keep in mind.
13: Yeah, Dave, that's an excellent point. Well, you know what? We often hear from listeners, they tell us, I don't know what I don't know. And that can stress people out as retirement approaches. We're focusing on the things you tell us that you don't know about so we can give you those answers. We can give you the clarity and confidence to make that next step. And we've got more to come next on the Retirement Income Show.
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13: 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I'm Michael Eastham, in with my good friend Dave Stearns. 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
15: Now, for those of you driving, I'm going to tell you something right now, and I don't want you to veer off, so hold on to the steering wheel with both hands. But and if you're a podcaster, don't turn this off. You're going to want to hear beyond what I'm getting ready to say, but I believe that taxes are on sale today. That sounds weird to say, but taxes were so much higher in the past, and most of us would like to forget about the fact that from 1936 to 1936,

0: every situation is going to be different. Don't jump into the deep end of the pool with this and just think that just because it's tax-free down the road means that you need to rip the Band-Aid off the wound of your million-dollar IRA account and pay the taxes today. That's not always the case. Sometimes the answer is no, absolutely not. Other times it's let's take it 1 year at a time and incrementally do some small Roth conversions, because there are a lot of pieces that go into answering that question. You know, things like IRMA. I call it the IRMA tax. It's related to Medicare. And the fact that if your income is too high, then you're going to pay more for your Medicare costs. So that's something you have to take a look at. And then, of course, just the regular tax rates. How far up the tax curve are you going to go to just do a Roth conversion? And don't forget this all important part. When you do a Roth conversion, you got to write a check to Uncle Sam.
1: He's just standing there with his hand out waiting for that check, too. You know, Michael, I had a lady recently in my office who got some really bad advice from an advisor who not only you talked about keeping an eye on IRMA when you do Roth conversion. Guess what? These folks were getting a subsidy through the Affordable Care Act. They did a Roth conversion. So they knew what the additional tax was going to be, but it knocked out all those stipends. And so there was a hidden cost to Roth conversion for them as well. I just want to just end this time by saying, talk to a CPA. You can talk to an advisor to first see if you're a good candidate, but at the end of the day, you need precision tax planning to be sure it's right for you. That's what I would say. Talk to a CPA, have a Roth conversion analysis done on your behalf.
0: 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Well, thanks so much for being with us on this episode of the Retirement Income Show. I'm Michael East. I'm in with my good friend Dave Stearns, and today we're doing part two of the questions we get asked on a regular basis from retirees. Well, Dave, one other point just to kind of hit this Roth conversion question home. Think about it for a second. I mean, if you're thinking about taking an IRA with $1 million and ripping the Band-Aid off the wound, then you may end up writing a check to the IRS for $350,000 to $400,000. And that's the eye-opening part that a lot of times people don't take into consideration. So if you think about that, now it becomes a sober discussion about what amount makes sense for me, if at all. Now, Dave, another element that we want to jump into has to do with long-term care. And that's something that happens all the time. I mean, here's a question from a listener that says, we had to deal with a serious long-term care issue with my parents, and it's making me think about having an insurance policy for me and my wife. What's the best way to plan for long-term care? And, you know, there's lots of ways you can think about this. I mean, you got three options, basically. One is the government through the Medicaid system. Another one is insurance policies. A third one is you can self-fund, just use your investments. And you've got to make a good, well-established decision about which one of those is right for you.
1: Yeah, and I want to just point out, first of all, kudos to this individual that the situation with parents are making them think about it, and they're not putting their head in the sand like a lot of other advisors do. But I want to just clarify for our friends and listeners that when we talk about the government solution, we're not talking about Medicare. Many people have Medicare and a good supplement or advantage, and they think that that's going to be a long-term care policy. But friends, that's just not it. It's a health insurance policy. Long-term care insurance, if you have it, it's not going to pay for chemotherapy or prescription drugs, just like your health insurance policy is not going to pay for 6 years in a facility. So really want to just point that out. You're kind of on your own. Like Michael said, you either pay for it out of your pocket or you rely on Medicaid, which means if you're getting Medicaid, you're probably out of money, kind of like a pauper. Or you can get into the insurance thing. And Michael, I just want to point out that long-term care insurance has clearly got a bad rap, almost like the A word, annuities. But long-term care insurance policies can work, especially in the last 10 years. There's a hybrid long-term care policy that has emerged that

0: you know, the long-term care traditional policy, premiums keep going up on policyholders. And if they die, there's nothing left at the end. But the hybrid fixes those two problems because it's a chassis of life insurance with a complete long-term care policy on top. And it says, look, if you die and don't need it, there's a death benefit, so the dollars are going to come back. And the premiums can't go up because of the stability of the life insurance component. So I don't know. I think the hybrid is something that most listeners, if they have enough health, should consider.
1: Yeah, absolutely. And then to kind of piggyback on that and talk about the self-funding side, this is not a generality, but a lot of times we find that if you have spendable assets of maybe $3 million or more and your expenses aren't too high, then you're a good candidate to consider self-funding for long-term care. But of course, every situation is going to be different. It's important to do an analysis with your competent financial advisor. And I add that on there as competent because a lot of advisors don't talk about long-term care. They don't do the upfront investment of time and education that's necessary to understand how it fits and if it fits in an overall financial plan.
0: Well, where do we want to go next, Michael? We've got a little bit of time left. We've got some other questions. What do you think?
1: Yeah, so one that could be a quick one here is, how do I know if I have the right financial advisor now that we're retired? That's a great question that we get all the time. And especially because, you know, I can't tell you how many times, Dave, that I've sat with a couple and they've got $2 million or $3 million or $5 million in assets. And the biggest concern they have is, I don't know if I have enough to live in retirement. And that scares them.
0: Yeah, it does. And it should. And when you got a financial advisor, A, that's a fiduciary, B, only working with just retirees,
1: right,
0: they can be able to give that real good answer to that question, especially if they know how to invest for sustainable, renewable dividends and interest income.
1: 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We'll get you a complimentary copy out today so that you can determine if you've got the right financial advisor for your retirement. Thanks for being with us on this episode of the Retirement Income Show. I'm Michael Eastman in with my good friend Dave Stearns. Today we're hitting on part two of the questions we get asked on a regular basis.
0: Well, I know we're about out of time, but we can't just hurry through the right financial advisor. This is like having your favorite NFL team and your coach just sort of ignores the role of the quarterback. At the end of the day, you got to have an advisor that not only is a fiduciary, meaning managing money for a fee and not getting commissions, but if our listeners and friends can find an advisor that only works with retirement, those advisors like you at Fellowship Financial and me at the Stearns Retirement Group, we have a lot of time to slow down and address these ancillary but critical parts to retirement planning, not to mention reducing risk and increasing dividends and interest income is also a big deal.
1: No question at all, Dave. And it also gives you an objective way to look at your retirement. It's unfortunate that the term fiduciary gets overused and abused, in my humble opinion. So ensure that there's accountability behind the term fiduciary with your advisor as well. Dave, it happened so fast, we may have to do a part three of the questions that we get asked. But once again, we are out of time on this episode. I'm Michael Eastham. I'm in with Dave Stearns. Thanks again for being here. Make it an amazing week with the ones you love. And we'll be back again soon with another episode of the Retirement Income Show.
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1: Doesn't it feel like Wall Street just doesn't define investment terms? 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Wall Street doesn't use plain English. 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
0: Welcome to the Retirement Income Show. I'm Dave Stearns. I'm here with my buddy Michael Easton. And today we're going to do something that's not well known or hardly done in our industry. And that is, we're going to use plain English. And I think it's going to be a fun show. Michael, communication's kind of a big deal. I feel like you and I make a decent living by communicating. A lot of that is listening. But when we're not listening, we're actually speaking and communicating. And have you ever thought about what it's like to miscommunicate? I'm thinking about, like, sometimes with my wife, sometimes I think we're tracking, Michael. Sometimes I think I'm communicating and she's got it. And then all of a sudden I realized there was just a complete misunderstanding because of one phrase that I used. She went 180 degrees in the other direction. And all of a sudden we were miscommunicating. Can you relate to that, my friend?
1: It just doesn't end well. I know exactly what you're talking about. I mean, it's like there's that old, and I'll date myself here, that men are from Mars, women are from Venus book from way back in the 70s. And the reality is men are wired differently and women are wired differently. And sometimes that's the case with the financial world, right? There's the financial industry and there's all the rest of us who just talk in plain English, and they seem to have their own vernacular that confuses everybody.
0: It's so true. And I'm really glad you brought up our industry. I mean, our listeners and our friends, I mean, we all have so many relationships, and we, none of us want to have like misunderstandings or unclear communication. I mean, it is critical between spouses, and it's critical if you have children, and it's really critical if you have a boss, but you
1: or
0: know
1: a
0: what?
1: Financial our, advisor.
0: Yeah. I mean, our listeners, they probably have a financial advisor. And the problem is that if you've got miscommunication there, misunderstanding there, and you know it or you don't even know it, the problem is it's your nest egg that's at stake. And that's a big issue that honestly troubles me. Why do you think, Michael, why is our industry so bad with jargon?
1: I think one of the biggest reasons is because people who tend to go into that industry are much more analytical, or they're more left-brained. And I mean, I'm speaking from experience. I'm a CPA, financial, that's been my life for my entire professional career. And to understand words like alpha and beta and Monte Carlo simulation and all of those things makes you sound really smart. And unfortunately, what ends up happening is that you talk over the heads of the normal American human being, and it can be intimidating to them, but it can also be a turnoff. And that's what we try to avoid by using regular plain English in our offices and helping other people understand, regular American people understand terms so that they can accomplish the retirement that they work so hard for and they deserve. It's such a critical aspect, but it's very much overlooked in our industry. We want to change that. 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Thanks so much for being with us on this episode of the Retirement Income Show. I'm Michael Easom, in with Dave Stearns, and today we're talking about investment definitions in plain English.
0: Well, Michael, I think it's time to start picking some terms, not our noses, just picking some terms and defining them. I don't even know where to start. I mean, good night. Do we have the terms and the jargon? Why don't we just start with what is a stock? I mean, I want to start there. And maybe what are some other terms, synonyms to the word stock, so that our listeners can clearly understand that?
1: I think it's a great place to start. And the reality is you might hear the term equities, and stock is an equity. And an equity is simply a fractional ownership of a business. And that's essentially what a stock is. It's a very tiny piece of a company, of the ownership of a company. But at the very simplest level, that's what a stock is.
0: That's great. And so when you buy that stock or that equity, whether you buy it on an individual basis or whether you were to buy it inside of a stock fund, that deviates all of a sudden. What would be the difference? If I want to buy a little slice of NVIDIA and I buy some shares of that stock because I think it's going to go up, what would be the difference then? How could we explain the difference between buying it inside of a mutual fund? Now we got to define mutual fund, brother.
1: That's right.
0: And what's the difference between buying it individually? What are your thoughts?
1: Yeah, well, if you buy it individually, of course, then every dollar is going to go to the stock of that company. So if you invest $1,000 in NVIDIA, well, you'll own $1,000 worth of NVIDIA stock. Whereas if you purchase a mutual fund and the mutual fund owns NVIDIA, well, then if you spend $1,000 on the mutual fund, then you're buying a whole bunch of other stocks inside, or the slivers of a whole bunch of other stocks inside, which include NVIDIA. So you have a much smaller amount of ownership in a mutual fund than you do by buying the stock outright or buying it directly.
0: Man, you're such a geek. You know it.
1: We love this stuff. It just happened that you asked the question, right? And you lobbed me that little softball and it landed just right.
0: Yeah, that was great. Well, I want to just let our listeners know there's really two types of equities, or two types of stocks. What we've been talking about so far, what Michael and I have been talking about, are common stocks. They're not common in that everyone recognizes the name. That's the classification. It's a growth stock, meaning we buy NVIDIA, we buy the common stock, and we cross our toes and we cross our fingers, because at the end of the day, it is a growth stock and we believe NVIDIA is going to go up. But if NVIDIA goes down, we're willing to go down with it. That's the type of stock that's called a common stock. It's a growth stock. The other type of stock is a preferred stock. Michael, what in the world? Does that mean we like it better? Is it preferential?
1: Well, it is preferential in one way, but Dave, I got one question for you.
0: Oh.
1: Are your toes really that long that you can cross them?
0: If you ask my wife, she would tell you, man, they're long and they're skinny.
1: That's right. Well, I mean, when it comes to common stocks versus preferred stocks, it is literally a different class of stock. A common stock, like Dave said, it's a stock you buy it at one price and you hope that it goes up. So if you spend $100 on a share, you're hoping it goes up to $200 maybe. That's a gain. But with a preferred stock, that's not the case. Generally, you're going to buy a preferred stock for the dividend. And a preferred stock doesn't tend to fluctuate nearly as much. In fact, it's more like a hybrid between a common stock and something called a bond. And it pays a contractual dividend. And yes, the market price can fluctuate because it's traded on an exchange like the New York Stock Exchange. And so the price can go up and down. But the reality is most people don't buy a preferred stock thinking that it's going to go from $25 to $50. They buy the preferred stock at $25 because they want a 6% dividend. And that 6% dividend is something that's going to pay their bills. And it's an income first approach to investing versus a growth first perspective, which is what a common stock is. And depending on where you are in that investment life cycle, you'll want one or the other. So if you have questions about whether you should have common stocks or preferred stocks in your investments, the best thing to do is to reach out to Fellowship Financial Group today at 844-308-4861 and schedule a complimentary retirement risk review. 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Get on the calendar for that complimentary retirement risk review, and we'd love to go through that with you. Well, thanks for being with us on this episode of the Retirement Income Show. I'm Michael Eastham, once again in with Dave Stearns, and today we're talking about investment definitions, but we're giving them to you in plain English. Well, Dave, as we were talking about common stocks, preferred stocks, and mutual funds, I think there's one more category that we need to address, and that's ETFs or exchange-traded funds. And ETFs are similar to mutual funds, but one major difference is that whereas a mutual fund literally only trades after the market closes, an ETF is more like a stock, even though it's a basket of stocks, because it can trade during the day. So you can buy and sell ETFs during the day as long as the market's open, whereas a mutual fund, you can only purchase those. I mean, you can place an order in the middle of the day, but it's not going to trigger until after the market closes, because they've got to come up with something called the net asset value of the entire fund before it can trade hands. And that only happens one time per day. So it's critical to understand that distinction as well. Well, if you have a question that you don't know the answer to, and you're trying to get it answered in plain English, well, you've come to the right place. And we're going to address something called the 4% rule after the break. And you don't want to miss it, because if you have the wrong definition of that, then you may end up with some serious problems at your retirement.
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1: 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Thanks so much for being with us.
0: Well, Michael, you brought up the 4% rule and why, if people don't understand that, it really can lead to some not good outcomes for retirement. And yet our industry loves to talk about it. And so I think the thing that I first want to do is just define it, and then we can talk about why it really doesn't work, even if you understand the definition. And I think the way that our industry addresses the fact that people retire and need to sort of start dismantling or taking money out of their portfolio, they say, oh, well, the 4% rule works. You keep, I don't know, Michael, maybe 70%, 60% in equities, good diversified portfolio of equities, the other percent, maybe 30, 40% in bonds. And as we look back, this is what our industry says, we look back in all these years, you should be able to not run out of money if you take 4% out in year one, keep taking 4% out, but index it a little bit for inflation. You probably won't run out of money for at least 30 years. That is technically the definition of the 4% rule. And honestly, it's malarkey.
1: Yeah, it sure is. And I think it's a dangerous way to live your life because, as you said earlier in the program, if you're living by that 4% distribution strategy, then you literally are crossing your fingers and toes every year when you take money out because you're hoping that it grows back and you're able to take that 4% per year or the next year. But the problem is the market is unknown. And none of us, no matter how good we are at guessing what happens in the markets, we're not going to get it every single time. And if you start out like in the year 2000, for example, when we had the technology crash, and if you were retired in the year 2000 and you're taking the 4% rule, well, guess what? By 2003, you had withdrew and lost about half of your money. And that's a dangerous position to be in 3 years in. What's called the sequence of the returns in the market is very important. If we have a bad streak early in your retirement, then you could be in a lot of trouble. If the market does really well during the first several years, then you might be okay. But the fact is, that's unknown. Nobody can guess it. And you need to be very careful when it comes to understanding that 4% rule.
0: And not only that, I mean, everything was so spot on with what you just said. I want our listeners to also realize the 4% rule is not investing for income. It's not investing with the ability to take dividends and interest out without selling shares. It relies on selling shares in a down market. It is a withdrawal strategy. So basically, it's kind of like a wolf in sheep's clothes. You're relying on selling shares for income in down markets. And when they're gone, the shares are gone, they're gone.
1: So if you have questions about how you plan to take money out of your accounts in retirement, whether you're using the 4% rule or you have income to support it, reach out to Fellowship Financial Group at 844-308-4861 and schedule a complimentary retirement risk review. Again, it's 844-308-4861. Schedule a complimentary retirement risk review. We'll be happy to look at your investments, spend some time with you, help you identify the risks that you have. Make sure you're on track to that stress-free retirement you worked so hard for all your life. Thanks for being with us on this episode of the Retirement Income Show. I'm Michael Eastham, in with my good friend Dave Stearns. And today, we're talking about investment definitions, but we're using plain English.
0: Well, Michael, I want to shift gears a little bit now. We've talked a lot about stocks and equities and mutual funds and exchange-traded funds and even the 4% rule and selling shares. We really have kind of hinted on there's a better way to invest, meaning an income first, growth second approach. And I know that it seems like our industry loves to hate bonds. And a lot of people love to hate bonds. And I think it's because it's buying a pair of super sophisticated running shoes to go play pickleball. I mean, what I'm saying is people don't understand bonds. A lot of investors buy bonds for growth, but a bond is a debt investment. It's not an equity. You're loaning money. So if you buy a bond from the federal government or you buy a bond from a great U.S. corporation, you just made them a loan and they have an obligation to pay you interest, don't they, Michael?
1: They absolutely do. And the nice thing about owning an individual bond is that you have two very important contracts. You have a contract for income. You're going to get interest paid out throughout the year from that bond issuer. And why is that important? I mean, think about it. If you're a retiree and you need income, well, guess what? You're going to get a check from the bond. And that's money you can spend. And if you spend that money, guess what? It comes back again. You get more income the next time they distribute. That's the one contract. The second contract is that if you hold that bond to maturity, that you're going to get your principal back. Okay, of course, assuming there's no default, it's important to diversify when you own individual bonds. But those two contracts make a bond what's called a fixed income security. So fixed income is something that's important to retirees who don't have their salary anymore, but still need to pay the bills and enjoy the fruits of their labor.
0: Well, that's so well said. And the thing about the bond market is that it's about twice the size of the stock market in America.
1: Right.
0: And honestly, to buy good individual bonds, and you got to buy them individually, but to buy them individually, it's a pain in the tush to do the research and to do the analysis. And so what our industry does, it says, you know what, Mr. and Mrs. Jones, you know, they're getting a little bit older. They need some bonds to diversify away from risk. Oh, yeah, they need some income, too. So we're going to put them in a bond mutual fund because it's a lot easier. Yeah, it's a lot easier. But those two guarantees that you just talked about are off the table because you don't own the bonds. The mutual fund does. And they're always buying and selling and managing bonds on the inside. So you don't know what your income is from month to month. And when the bonds mature, you don't own them.
1: In fact, I'll take it a step further, Dave, because by definition, a bond fund is the stock of a company that owns bonds. So you don't even own those bonds. And that's what's critical. To your point, because you don't have a contract for income, because you don't get the maturity date, then what you end up doing is selling shares in order to generate income. And that only works when the market's going up. So you're back into the same thing. It's much more similar to having a stock mutual fund than actually owning bonds. Generally, there's going to be less risk depending on the type of bond fund. But all that means is when the market drops by 50%, then your bond fund may only drop by 30 or 35%. And you tell me, is that a good solution when you're in retirement and you need income? Not so much.
0: That's so true. So individual bonds make up a really good foundation for income investing for retirement, and really so do the preferred dividend-paying stocks, the income stocks that we talked about earlier. I think I want to take a hard left turn, and I talked about the disease of ease. There's different ways for advisors to get compensated, but I really think our clients and listeners and friends knowing what a fiduciary is matters.
1: Yeah.
0: How would you define fiduciary?
1: Well, of course, yeah. A fiduciary is somebody who's independent, number one, and who also has a legal requirement to ensure that any recommendations that are made are supporting of the goals of the individual. So that means that we're sitting on your side of the table. And of course, we're saying that because we are both independent fiduciaries. And that means that we have to look out for your best interest first. It's not a product sale. That's not what it's all about. It's making sure that the strategy that is recommended for you supports the goals that you have, the dreams that you have for your retirement. That is critical. Independence and fiduciary is something that every investor should make sure that they have when they're looking for retirement. Well, if you have questions about whether you're working with a fiduciary or not, then one of the best things we can do is to have you reach out to Fellowship Financial Group, 844-308-4861. 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Well, thanks for being with us on this exciting episode of the Retirement Income Show. I'm Michael Eastham, in with my good friend Dave Stearns, and today we are digging into the definitions in the financial industry in plain English.
0: Well, Michael, I think for our listeners and friends, one of the other things I like to point out, and I like to tell people this when they come in for a second opinion review, and I'm talking to them about what it means to be a fiduciary, but you know, you and I manage money for a fee. We don't get commissions. We don't have any incentive to buy or sell or trade anything other than to achieve our clients' objectives and goals. And we're really joined at the hip because if our clients' portfolios are going up and doing what they want them to do, so is our income. And if our clients' portfolios are going down and not doing well, well, there goes our income too. And I think it puts us on the same side of the table as our friends and listeners and clients.
1: There's no question. And typically, when you're dealing with a fiduciary, then you're going to make sure that your goals are aligned. And that is a critical aspect of having a fiduciary for your advisor, especially as you enter retirement. Well, Dave, it happened so fast, but once again, we are out of time on this episode. I'm Michael Eastham, in with Dave Stearns. Thanks so much for being here. 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
9: Breaking news this hour at Town Hall. I'm Bob Agnew with Washington. The American military has struck three Iranian tankers from Iran after the U.S. Navy warships say they were targeted with missiles. The military statement today said an aircraft carrier and a destroyer evaded what it described as multiple unprovoked Iranian attacks and that no U.S. personnel were hurt. It said two Iranian oil carriers were permanently disabled and a third unladen one was destroyed. U.S. negotiators are in Moscow today to try and revive a stalled push to end Russia's invasion of Ukraine. We get an update from correspondent Donna Warder.
10: U.S. negotiators Steve Witkoff and Jared Kushner arrived in Moscow Saturday in an effort to revive a stalled push to end the war in Ukraine. On Friday, President Donald Trump blamed the stalled talks on a personality problem.
11: Your President Zelensky and President Putin, they truly hate each other.
10: Russia and Ukraine have recently escalated aerial attacks, but both say they are halting airstrikes during the U.S. envoy visit. I'm Donna Warder.
9: New midterm polling is delivering a surprise for Democrats, and not a good one. Republicans now lead 51-49% in the generic congressional ballot in a new Harvard-Harris poll of likely voters. That is a shift from what had been a 4-point Democrat advantage back in March. Republicans say a recent House vote on Israel and college funding highlights Democrat divisions ahead of the midterm elections.
12: The House passed a bill barring federal funding for colleges that join certain commercial boycotts of Israel. Republicans say it protects Jewish students and preserves study opportunities in Israel. Most Democrats opposed the measure, citing First Amendment concerns. GOP leaders say the vote draws a clear contrast with President Trump's support for Israel and efforts to confront campus anti-Semitism. Richard Boyd reporting.
9: You'll find more of these stories at Town Hall.
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15: Hey, everybody. It's Mary of the Mary Gardner Show, and I am thrilled that you are here today. We're going to have some fun, as we always do, don't we? We have great guests, and today, there's no exception to that, that's for sure. But you know, there are some people who simply make the world brighter. They walk into the room, and you feel their energy, and they make people feel seen. They make people feel loved, and somehow, even after life has knocked them down, they keep getting back up and giving more. And my guest today is one of those people. Stephanie Bowman is the founder of One Heart for Women and Children here in Central Florida, but that is only part of her story. There was one time when Stephanie was a successful banker and a mom, then her life took a very different turn. Drugs entered the picture, she lost her home, she lost her children, she found herself homeless and living on the streets, but that's not the end of Stephanie Bowman's story. In many ways, it was the beginning. She rebuilt her life. She started volunteering, serving other people, and One Heart for Women of Children was born. Stephanie is today a media darling in Orlando. She's spoken around the world, including in Dubai and France. She's appeared on national television, and she's one of those people whose signature words is simply, I love you, and she means them. Stephanie Bowman, my friend, welcome to the Mary Gardner Show. It's so good to have you here.
16: Thank you. I'm so honored to be here.
15: It took a while, didn't it?
16: It sure did.
15: You are a busy lady. You are a busy lady.
16: When it's time, it's time.
15: Yes, exactly. God's time is always perfect.
16: Yeah.
15: But I'm so excited to finally have you. And I've just watched your career blossom over the past many years. You've been through more than most people ever will be. And it's been so inspiring to see how you've handled things with so much grace. But before we get into some of the nitty-gritty about One Heart and everything that you do now, I really want to take people back, because your introduction story or your beginning story is so powerful. But take us back. Before you were this successful leader of this amazing nonprofit, how did Stephanie become Stephanie?
16: Well, I love that question, because we all have a story, right? Yeah. We all have a story. I grew up in an amazing, amazing home where there were no drugs, no alcohol. My parents didn't fight. If they did fight, we didn't hear any of it.
15: Mm-hmm.
16: There was just a lot of love, and I always felt really safe in the four walls.
15: Wow.
16: Wherever we lived.
15: Wow.
16: And at 15 years old, something tragic happened within the house through somebody else. It was not my parents.
15: Mm-hmm.
16: And through that trauma.
15: Mm-hmm.
16: It was the first time that I went and used drugs. So instead of me going to my youth group pastor or going to my parents and sharing what had happened,
15: mm-hmm, mm-hmm,
16: I went down a whole different path, and I had never been in trouble before.
15: Wow.
16: So I was raped.
15: Mm-hmm.
16: I got pregnant. I had an abortion.
15: Mm.
16: Nothing that I'm proud of, although that's the story.
15: Yeah.
16: And I didn't know how to navigate the next.
15: Right.
16: So I started numbing my body and my brain.
15: Yeah.
16: And stopped loving people the way that I did before that. And it was because I was trying to fill this hole in my soul.
17: Yes.
16: That with anything other than God, anything other than love.
17: Yeah.
16: And so I dabbled in that for the next 17 years. Mm-hmm. And there were times of abstinence during that time, although there was never any healing. Mm-hmm. So it was just not using drugs or alcohol. Mm-hmm. And but it was just kind of doing that next thing. Yeah. And I ended up with two children and amazing, amazing children.
17: Yes.
16: And yes. and I was running for, I ended up getting married to their dad, and he was a drug dealer. And I left in the middle of the night after my second child was born. Ugh. And I left in the middle of the night because I was running from the domestic violence. And what I thought is that when I left, that I could leave everything behind. What I didn't realize is wherever I go,
17: there
16: I am.
17: There you are.
16: Right?
17: Oh, my
16: so
17: God.
16: So here I was, you know, two homeless with two children, left with nothing but my driver's license and my Social Security card. Ugh. And there were some amazing angels that were, like, they were earthly angels. Helped me navigate.
17: It just
16: loved me.
17: I'm got tears like going inside, just thinking that you went through that and that people go through that. And when you're such a young woman and never having experience with life at all, and you're from a family that's really successful, why would they ever have to talk about anything like that? That's not even a conversation that really hits the table, dinner table. And so I'm sorry that you had to go through
16: Thank
17: that,
16: you.
17: But what a powerhouse obviously you've become. And also it shows that you can go through such tragic things. And all of us do go through hardships, and all of us do have trauma, but to different levels, for certain. And so when you came to the place of, I guess, those early days, how was the first moment of, how did you get access to drugs when you were somebody who was a good girl?
16: Next door neighbor. So I knew that the next door, the guys next door, I knew what they were doing. And so instead of going to the people that that would have immediately wrapped their arms around me, tell me that they loved me and they helping me to find the healing, you know, wherever that place of healing was. Mm-hmm. And instead, I thought it was my fault. I thought there was something that I did.
17: Yeah.
16: And instead, I just wanted to numb myself.
17: Yeah, that makes so much sense. So if you have access to it, it's kind of like, you know, if it's there, it's going to be something you're going to run to. And alcohol is prevalent in everybody's home. So even alcohol, and some people, you know, go and use that immediately.
16: Yeah. Mary, thank you for letting me share that part, because, you know, it's something that a lot of people don't talk about. Mm-hmm. Right. And I can talk about it pretty freely today because it's been healed. And it's also because there's so many other teenage girls that are walking through some similar things.
17: Oh my goodness, it's so prevalent in our society.
16: Yeah.
17: And you know, there are people that criticize that Me Too movement, but that was real, and so many people, it helped them understand, oh my gosh, I wasn't alone. And so I think part of the lesson here is having parents, moms, talk to their children, to their young boys. And so many of the young boys are getting diving into gaming, and they're spending time with people that are bad influencers. There's, you know, they like, yeah, the more women, you know, and it's been a tragic thing for our society. And also boys are looking for outlets, and they use violence in order to help their, you know, their sad part. So I like what you said at the beginning, is that you should have and could have gone to people that would, you know, wrapped you with their loving arm and loved you and contained you and helped you and navigate through that, to get through counseling and all that sort of thing. What would you tell a parent now that if they were pre that point, what kind of conversation would you recommend that they start having with their kids?
16: And I would say young, like elementary, right? And just being able, age appropriate, but being able to say, you know, if there's ever anything that happens in your life, or if you're feeling a certain kind of way, you know, come to me, let's talk about it, and there'll be no judgment. And I think that that's another piece that so many of us, especially young women, it's how can I have this conversation with my mom or anybody else? Mm-hmm. Are they really going to believe me?
17: Mm-hmm.
16: I want to say to anybody that's out there that's struggling, mm-hmm. find that safe person.
17: Yes.
16: Find that safe person.
17: It could be an aunt. It could be a neighbor. It could be a granny, a teacher.
16: Right. Absolutely.
17: Yeah. Right.
16: Absolutely. And because all of us have somebody safe, mm-hmm. right? And it's finding that safe person mm-hmm. and being able to say, mm-hmm. you know, even when we can't articulate, you know, the feelings in the middle of it, mm-hmm. be able to say, I don't feel safe right now.
17: Yes.
16: You know, yeah. And having that safe word. So as our, my mm-hmm. children were growing up, mm-hmm. we had a couple safe words.
17: Mm-hmm.
16: And one of the things that I also told my girls, if anything, if you're ever any place and you don't feel comfortable, call me, text me.
17: Mm-hmm.
16: I will come pick you up.
17: Yeah.
16: And we had that safe word.
17: Yeah.
16: And so sometimes it was just that text. And then I would mm-hmm. call them and say, mm-hmm. hey, I need you to come home. So I'm going to come pick you up.
17: Mm-hmm.
16: And of course, we didn't have cell phones.
17: Yes.
16: When I was
17: that's
16: growing
17: right.
16: up.
17: So that's right.
16: The story was a little bit different.
17: Yeah. Yeah. Yeah. No, that's really great advice. So start the conversations early
16: yes,
17: with both the boys and the girls, because I think that I was a boy mom. And so, you know, I kept my kid in sports mm-hmm. and always talking respect. We did go through the gaming situation, and I saw how detrimental that can be to relationships and what have you. So I think that's a great conversation to have. So you spent 17 years in and out of doing drugs. I don't know if you were in rehab. I mean, tell me about that journey. And I know you ended up getting picked up on the street by,
16: yes.
17: you know, with your kids.
16: Yes.
17: Yeah.
16: So I ended up going to treatment after I was homeless.
17: Mm-hmm.
16: It was my 10th treatment.
17: Okay.
16: So I had gone in and out of trying is kind of a cop-out word. It's like mm. you know, we do a little bit and then mm-hmm. and then say this isn't for me.
17: Mm-hmm. Mm-hmm.
16: I did not graduate any of the programs until yeah. that 10th one after after I was, you know, mm-hmm. found when I was homeless. Although each time there was a lot learned. There were seeds that were planted.
17: Mm-hmm.
16: So when I was really, really ready mm-hmm. to get clean and sober,
17: mm-hmm.
16: I knew what to do.
17: Okay.
16: I knew where to go.
17: Yeah. Okay. So you had that education.
16: Yep.
17: Somebody had picked, you know, given you, and I don't know how that treatment works. You were on the streets. I mean, basically homeless. Were you in a home? I mean, what does that look like?
16: We were behind a dumpster. Paramore Anderson area, if you live in downtown Orlando and listening to this, and if you do not live in Orlando and don't know the area, it was definitely not my home.
17: Mm-hmm.
16: It was poverty stricken, a lot of drugs, a lot of prostitution, and my life went even deeper for that 6.5 weeks that we were homeless. And I'll say, I was only homeless six and a half weeks, although it was the longest 6.5 weeks.
17: Ever. Because yeah. rain, storms,
16: and,
17: I mean, cold
16: and
17: weather.
16: Provide, and trying to provide for my kids.
17: Oh my gosh. So you were begging for food or going, mm-hmm. oh girl, I know you.
16: Panhandling and the whole bit. And it was, I think the hardest part was really putting my 6-year-old daughter in a dumpster for food.
17: Oh my goodness. Right, we're going to pivot right mm-hmm. there. I can't even imagine that you had to go through that. And we're talking today to Stephanie Bowman, who's the founder of One Heart for Women and Children, which is an amazing charity in Orlando that helps so many families. And she's such a star. And you're listening to The Mary Gardner Show. We're going to take a quick break and hear our fabulous sponsors. And we'll be back to hear the rest of the exciting and amazing story of Stephanie Bowman. We'll be right back. 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
7: 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When you're right, you're right. The Answer.
19: 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Welcome back to the Mary Gardner Show. 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Here's Mary.
15: Hey, everybody. Welcome back to the Mary Gardner Show. I am in studio today with Stephanie Bowman, who is the founder of One Heart for Women and Children and a very dear friend. I'm such a fan. So we were talking about her early days, that she had a real big trauma happen when she was about 15 years old. Didn't know how to handle it. Went next door, talked to her buddies who lived in the house next door, and started on a path of drugs and alcohol as a young woman, trying to cover up the pain that had occurred. And she didn't know that she could have gone to her family or a safe person who possibly would have gotten her into counseling and help her along that journey. But Stephanie, what an amazing story. We left the last segment by the worst part was that you put your six-year-old, when you became homeless, in the dumpster to look for food. Was that a moment that you said, I'm absolutely losing control of my life? I mean, how did that, what did that feel like?
16: Absolutely, like I was the worst mother in the whole wide world.
15: Mm-hmm.
16: And what I know to be true today is that it was not true.
15: Mm-hmm.
16: Although at the time it was, you know, we hadn't eaten in over a day.
15: Ugh.
16: And my six-month-old was hungry. Amber, at 6 years old, was hungry.
15: Mm-hmm.
16: And we did not have, we didn't have the resources. The resources, the way they are today,
15: mm-hmm.
16: way, way, way different
15: mm-hmm.
16: 28 years ago.
15: Mm-hmm.
16: And so we saw a restaurant was throwing some food away. And as soon as she went back in the back door, I put my six-year-old in the dumpster for food, and she would, you know, say, Mommy, what about this? Mommy, what about this? And I will say that nobody in the whole world should ever, have to do that. And I will say, in the United States, there is so much food that that should not happen.
15: Yeah, that should never happen in the United States.
16: Yeah.
15: It does around the world, sadly.
16: Yeah.
15: But it is not that common here in the United States.
16: Mm-hmm.
15: But what does it actually feel homeless feel like when you'd previously had a career, home, children, the whole bit?
16: Invisible.
15: Okay.
16: I felt invisible.
15: Mm,
16: I felt like I didn't matter.
15: Mm.
16: I didn't feel like people treated me the way I treated them. Many conversations, if I was asking somebody something, they weren't looking me in the eye. They were looking around me, over me, to the side. And here's why. I really believe that it's because people don't know what to do.
17: Okay.
16: Right? And when they don't know what to do, there's a disconnect in our heart.
17: Yeah.
16: And it's like, okay, so what is the right thing to do? Or what should I do? Or and that's also why so often when we see somebody on the side of the corner, you know, asking for money for food or whatever it is, you know, people roll their window up and not ask questions or not, you know, carry a bag of toiletries or snacks with them to be able to hand it to them.
17: Okay.
16: Which is another whole story.
17: Oh, wow.
16: But I really, invisible.
17: Wow.
16: I felt dirty. Also,
17: yeah.
16: I felt dirty. I felt tainted. I felt like nobody could love me the way that the way that they did before that.
17: Oh my gosh, it's so hard. And then I know that you lost your children. Tell me about that.
16: Yep. So they found us, which was great. And I say they. There was a host of people. There was a judge that was a friend of the family, DCF, that was looking for us because my children were with

0: I do.
1: Oh.
0: And it was a Christian home.
1: Okay.
0: So they loved my kids. I'm going to say like I would have.
1: Yeah.
0: If I was clean and sober, right?
1: Yes, yes,
0: so
1: yes.
0: So I could not take care of my children, and them taking care of my children was the next best thing.
1: Oh, that was angels.
0: Absolutely.
1: And probably from the grandmother and your mother and your family praying for you from, you know, 10 years prior or what have you.
0: Yeah.
1: Some of those prayers have long-lasting effect. And what was the hardest part about you losing your children?
0: The hardest part, I didn't want them growing up thinking that mom chose drugs over them. And I also, my relationship with their father is very different than what I wanted their relationship with their father to be. And that's another whole story.
1: Wow.
0: Although it's, I didn't want them to grow up feeling like they were less than because of my story.
1: Right.
0: And what I love is that they've got their own stories.
1: Yeah.
0: You know, they've got their own stories.
1: Yes. Yeah. Mm-hmm. That's so great. And what was the bottom for you? The bottom, the moment. Was that it?
0: That was it.
1: Okay.
0: That was it. When my children were driven away, I knew, actually, I before I got into the SUV, I was knees down on the ground. And I was crying.
1: Aww.
0: And I felt this hedge of protection. I felt like this warm blanket was just wrapped over me.
1: Oh my gosh. Wow.
0: And it was truly,
1: it's amazing.
0: Truly God, right? Yeah. And and what I felt is it's all going to be okay.
1: Wow.
0: It was all going to be okay.
1: Could have been your guardian angel.
0: You just said it. Many of them.
1: Yeah. Oh, my gosh.
0: Yeah.
1: That's
0: so
1: amazing.
0: I was able to get into the SUV and say, I want to go to detox. And,
1: okay.
0: And because they really, they could have taken me to jail for some other things that I was doing during the time. And I said detox. So let's go to detox. And I was in treatment for 10 months. And it was probably the hardest 10 months of my life, although the most rewarding because I learned how to love myself again. I learned how to be a mom again. I learned how to be a successful member of society again.
1: Wow, that's so valuable. Yeah. A lot of people need that.
0: Yeah.
1: Not just people that are needing to be detoxed, but, you know, to give us that.
0: Agree.
1: Like, how many of us get those, you know, experience of how to learn to be a woman or how to learn to be a mom? You know, those are such important, impactful things that, that are so strategic to a success and happiness in life. And we just kind of follow what our parents did or, you know, just figuring it out. When you're young, it's hard to when you don't have experience. So you started believing in yourself during that time. I know that you were also starting to volunteer. Take me on the journey of how this came. Because then you used all this for good. And I know that God does use all the bad things to good. Our mess becomes our message. And take me through that of how you started doing that and giving back.
0: So we volunteered a lot when I was growing up. Like every Sunday, every Wednesday evening, mom would make a lot of food. We would take it out to the church and around the church. There were other people that lived they were homeless as well.
1: Okay.
0: And we grew up in Indiana. And so I knew what volunteering felt like. I knew what it was like to help other people. I also knew what it felt like for me to volunteer and give freely of my time.
1: Okay.
0: Like there was just, there's a piece of love. There's a piece of, and I want to say unconditional love. And just to serve others, just to help others, just to be a light for other people. So while I was in treatment, they took us to Goodwill to volunteer.
1: Okay.
0: And so I started while I was there. And then when I graduated, I quickly started volunteering at the treatment center where I had just graduated from and at another treatment center.
1: Oh, wow.
0: Yep.
1: You're an overachiever.
0: Well,
1: you do everything to full extreme.
0: Well, you know, it's kind of comical because I went, I say comical. I was deep in take, all about me, to it was like the opposite side.
1: Okay, the pendulum swing back the other way direction.
0: Absolutely.
1: Okay.
0: Where I just wanted to give freely, just share my love because I had so much to share.
1: Yeah.
0: And because I knew that there were so many people that were hurting and I wanted to learn more people's stories. And so I love to spend time on my tailgate and, you know, and just get to know stories with people. But let's go back for a minute, because when we started making peanut butter and jelly sandwiches and snack bags, and we were taking it out where we were homeless, and I was taking my children, and they were young. So they also grew up volunteering and loving others. And being able to go in and love somebody that

0: hugging somebody that hasn't had a shower in 2 weeks.
1: Oh, wow.
0: Right.
1: That's biblical right there, girl.
0: I will tell you that people did it for me, and that is what we do. And that's also what we'll talk about the other part here shortly, because it is. It's about loving people no matter what.
1: Mm-hmm.
0: And sometimes we have to do it from afar if they're in the middle of addiction or, you know, things going on in their life.
1: Right.
0: But other times, like, isn't that really what Jesus did?
1: Mm-hmm.
0: Right?
1: Mm-hmm.
0: Like, he loved us.
1: He did.
0: No matter what.
1: Yeah, he did.
0: He loved us.
1: Yeah, he did. He also told him to get your act together and, you know, follow me. But
0: absolutely.
1: Yeah,
0: kind of what we do. No.
1: Right.
0: But it's so we just I started volunteering a lot. Mm-hmm. And when I somebody had called, a mentor of mine, and she said, Stephanie, you have volunteered over 10,000 hours. It's time for you to start something of your own. And
1: oh, my gosh. I just got chills.
0: I said, what are you talking about?
1: So cool.
0: 10,000 hours. And she said, yeah, I've been tracking it. And so the conversation really started about starting the nonprofit that I did called One Heart for Women and Children.
1: Mm-hmm.
0: And it has blown my mind
1: just
0: how much the community has just rallied around and loved us and encouraged us and supported us through it.
1: And Stephanie, the reason why they love you so much is because you love them first, and you are such a giving human being, and you're so iconic and unusual. And it is unusual that a nonprofit, because there are other ones that are bigger or were bigger than you, and probably millions that have come and gone since you started One Heart for Women and Children. And the sustainable thing is the leader, and this is what I love working with leaders, because having that love and that passion and that vision and the mission that you share to everybody else as a strong speaker and leader, and it really truly is that you are an inspiring leader. I love your story so much. But we are talking today to Stephanie Bowman, who's the founder of One Heart for Women and Children, about her experience of homelessness and drugs and alcohol, and even her child climbing in a dumpster to get food. This story is so fantastic. We're so excited that you guys are here. We're going to come back. We're going to hear about One Heart for Women and Children, the amazing charity here in Orlando, Florida. So we're going to take a quick break to visit our sponsors, and you're listening to The Mary Gardner Show.
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2: 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You're not starting over, you're rising higher. Welcome back to the Mary Gardner Show. Here's Mary.
1: Hey, everybody, welcome back. This is Mary, the Mary Gardner Show, and we're talking to Stephanie Bowman today, who's the founder of One Heart for Women and Children, a phenomenal charity here in Central Florida that helps mothers and children and families. She's got a thrift store. She's got a food bank, and they help feed the homeless, and this woman is an icon. So most of you probably know her. If you don't, you need to go to her website. What is it?
0: www.helponeheart.org.
1: Helponeheart.org. All right. Your volunteer hours and your money are appreciated. Okay. All right. Back to Stephanie. All right. So you had your experience of homelessness and then 10,000 hours of volunteering, and somebody said, Stephanie, it's time for you to start your own thing. How did you start it? Who was the person that started with you, and what did you guys do?
0: I love that question because there's a woman named Aretha, okay. Aretha Olivares, mm-hmm. and she actually was an employee at Steps, and she believed in me, and mm-hmm. she just poured a whole lot of love in me. Aww. She also prayed with me every single morning,
1: okay.
0: But as soon as she got in at 7 o'clock in the morning, she would come in and say, come on, let's go out by the water and let's go pray.
1: I love that. Yeah. Okay, so just a second. That's uh-huh. such a good thing. I'm learning that we really, and I guess I kind of do, but we really need to be praying over our businesses mm-hmm. and also over our families every single day for protection, guidance, wisdom. What a brilliant thing. So that's a little pinpoint right there. We want to let everybody know you need to be praying over yourselves and your families. So.
0: And other people that you're working with,
1: yes.
0: or that
1: okay.
0: you meet. Right?
1: Okay. Okay.
0: And she said, Stephanie, she said, this is just the beginning. This mm-hmm. is just the beginning.
1: Mm-hmm.
0: So we stayed in touch after I graduated mm-hmm. From Steps, from the treatment center.
1: Mm-hmm.
0: And we volunteered together many mm-hmm. times. And, mm-hmm. and our families were, you know, we did a lot of things together.
1: Mm-hmm.
0: But she also, when it was time for me to start One Heart, mm-hmm. she said, let me help you. Because that's part of her business. So she had started a business, and she helped other nonprofits. She helped leaders to start nonprofit organizations.
1: Oh.
0: So I didn't have to pay anybody to do that.
1: Okay.
0: She did it with me.
1: Okay.
0: And she was on our board for many, many years. And we still do a lot in the community together.
1: Mm-hmm.
0: And she's still an absolute dear friend. But if it was not for Aretha mm-hmm. pouring her love mm-hmm. and her support mm-hmm. and her encouragement,
1: mm-hmm. Mm-hmm.
0: I would not be where I am today. And mm-hmm. I don't know if I would have started a nonprofit organization.
1: Oh, that's amazing.
0: One person
1: held you or gave you the vision,
0: mm-hmm.
1: helped you see yourself and your talents, kind of was the mirror back to you, saying that you are the right person, you can do it. Let's pray. I call it pray and spray.
0: That's it.
1: You pray and you go out and you do it, you know, and you go and start helping. So where did you guys start? What did you start doing?
0: So our very first event that we did, we went right back out to Paramore area.
1: Okay.
0: And we brought clothes and socks and shoes
1: mm.
0: and a lot of food. But we circled up anybody that wanted to come over and pray. And it was really, really beautiful because we had 72 people there that first time that
1: what?
0: We did that together.
1: That's unbelievable.
0: And there were two of us, just the two of us.
1: Wow.
0: And everybody else, there were 70 other community members there. And
1: how'd you get them there?
0: They saw us out there, and they saw us out there passing out some stuff, and they wanted to know who we were.
1: Wow.
0: And actually, they already knew me, but they did not know her.
1: Okay.
0: And
1: because you'd been out there a long time.
0: Absolutely.
1: Yeah, okay.
0: So, but they wanted to know, you know, what were we doing? Because we mm-hmm. were doing it in a larger scale now.
1: Okay.
0: I really wanted, when I started One Heart, I wanted everything to be anonymous.
1: Mm-hmm.
0: And it didn't last very long.
1: Yeah. That never works, because you need someone driving it. You need a person, a face. You need to have somebody that people can lean on, look to, hear the story, the origin story. All those things are so important. And I have worked with people that are like, no, I want to be anonymous. I don't want anyone to know who I am. And I'm like, well, good luck.
0: Right. Because One Heart would not be where it is 17 years later if that would have been the case.
1: Yeah.
0: Right. So we jumped into a couple treatment centers also, and started teaching in the treatment centers, and which is another, we'll talk about that here shortly.
1: Mm-hmm.
0: But it was really time for me to to see what exactly it was that I wanted to do at One Heart. Mm-hmm. I knew I wanted to love people. I knew that we wanted to be the light. I knew that we wanted to be able to help the people that needed the resources, connect them to the resources that were in the community, because there were so many more resources that I didn't know about when I was in treatment and when I was homeless.
1: Yeah.
0: So learning who those were, you know, navigating, just learning how to navigate and learning how to advocate for myself.
1: Mm-hmm.
0: I started navigating, also helping other people that way, to be able to advocate for them, but to teach them how to advocate for themselves and their families and others as well.
1: Right.
0: So I wouldn't do it for them when it was time to make the calls.
1: Yeah.
0: We did it together.
1: You had a mentor that showed you how to do it, which is so important. Anytime we want to learn something new, mentor is great to be able to teach us.
0: Right.
1: Yeah.
0: Because I don't want people to do it for me, because then I don't learn and I can't share it with anybody else.
1: Mm-hmm. That's such a great coaching position.
0: Amen.
1: You're walking alongside somebody, kind of pointing out what are those things. Tell me one story of somebody that you helped in the early days.
0: Oh, so there's so many. I think number one was, there was a family that needed food, and by then we'd already started our food pantry.
1: Okay.
0: And the son was diabetic, weighed the same weight as me at 10 years old.
1: Oh, wow.
0: Mom was struggling to be able to get food. They came to us, and we sat down and we just talked. And they made a commitment that they would walk together. They would not buy McDonald's or any of the dollar things off the meals, off of the menu, and that we would provide the food for them for the next 6 months.
1: Wow.
0: Because I knew them having the fresh, healthy food, it would make all the difference in the world.
1: Right.
0: What I will say is within 4 months, he had lost a lot of weight. He was no longer diabetic.
1: Oh my gosh.
0: He was thinking clearly. He was making straight A's in school.
1: Wow.
0: What I'll share now is, this is 12 years later.
1: Okay.
0: He is now... he's an educator. He is now, it's his first year of college. I say he's an educator. He's teaching about nutrition. And he has done that all the way through middle school and high school. So he started food pantries up in Jacksonville in his middle school and in his high school. And it's because of what he learned when we were working so closely together. So I saw the family every single day, Monday through Friday, for 6 months.
1: Wow.
0: We spent a lot of time together. Mm-hmm. And
1: you taught the mom, too, inevitably, because she hadn't been really educated also with nutrition and good food and good healthy food. And probably didn't think she could afford it. You know, that's probably why they don't have the big box stores in some of the bad areas. You know, they just can't afford it, or people can't afford it.
0: Or they don't know where to go.
1: Yeah.
0: Right. Or they've been told that they can't qualify, or, you know, whatever it is, which is very common.
1: And your food bank has beautiful food. Like, if the second you walk in, it's fruits, vegetables. Explain what it looks like and how that works for people.
0: 78% of the food that we give out is fresh, healthy food.
1: Mm.
0: So we have 8 different grocery stores that we pick up the food. Some every single day. Trader Joe's, we pick up every single day. We've done that for 12
1: Love
0: years.
1: Love Trader Joe's.
0: And it's interesting because we've got 7 employees from Trader Joe's that are at One Heart for Women and Children right now volunteering.
1: Oh my gosh.
0: So they get paid to be over volunteering. So it's like the food came over. They were able to help sort the food that came straight from their store.
1: Wow.
0: And they're also serving our neighbors.
1: Gosh.
0: We call our clients our neighbors. So as families come in, we're a partial choice pantry. So they can pick certain foods out. So they can let us know, you know, certain, if they don't eat pork or they only eat fish or whatever that might be, or if they want brown eggs or white eggs. Mm-hmm. So there's definitely some things that they can choose choose from, but such a large percentage of the food that they get is fresh, healthy food.
1: Do they have to qualify? Do they have to prove anything? How do you find the people? How does that work?
0: So they find us.
1: Okay.
0: They find us. And we ask no questions the first two times they come.
1: Okay.
0: The third time they come, if they come a third time, which most do, now we get in and start asking more of those questions, because if they're food insecure now for a few weeks, chances are it's there's either a job loss in the family or somebody sick.
1: Right.
0: I will say before the pandemic, we were helping about 3,000 people each month, and about 90% of them were unhoused.
1: Okay.
0: Now, pandemic happened.
1: Yes.
0: We saw 27,000 people within 5 weeks of, after the pandemic started.
1: Oh my gosh.
0: And we're still seeing 20,000 plus people each month.
1: Oh my gosh. And that was because I know like Disney and a lot of places shut down.
0: Right.
1: And so they were even potentially educated or formerly employed and really successful people, but they didn't have anywhere to go. And so I remember that you were asking and helping, and people were throwing their help and support behind you because you were such an advocate for all these people. It was really touching and amazing to see. I think I got out there a couple of times. And it was so fun. I definitely want to come back again. It was just such a, to be down in Paramore and to, and I'm telling you too, girl, I have shopped at your thrift store and I've had some of the best deals over. You get the best stuff. Tell me about your thrift store really quick.
0: Thrift store is absolutely amazing. We're open on Saturdays, only Saturdays right now, but that's getting ready to change.
1: Okay.
0: So we're open from 8 to 2. We're in College Park. And we have a new boutique since you have been there.
1: Wow.
0: So we've moved into another 5,200 square feet, like literally with the wall right in between us.
1: Oh my gosh.
0: So what happens is when somebody moves out, we're like, hey, can we rent that space too?
1: Okay.
0: We find a donor to pay for the first year.
1: Okay.
0: And then, you know, we make the rest work. But our boutique is name brand. Almost everything is new or like new. And what I love is that our thrift store and boutique, we make that we are fully we are partially self-supporting at One Heart, because what we make in our thrift store and boutique, we are able to pay our $16,000 a month in rent with.
1: That's amazing. Your stuff literally is beautiful, and you do have a lot of new stuff and very unique antique-y kind of just very charming pieces of furniture and baby things, and I mean everything. You guys have everything.
0: Everything is at a real low cost. So if a family's struggling, and we do give things away free as well if somebody's struggling, but we like to keep it low, so whether somebody has money or not, we want people to keep coming back because we have something different every single solitary week.
1: Right Oh my gosh.
0: So if you have anything to donate, please bring it over.
1: We
0: also have a truck that we'll go and pick
1: and you
0: up
1: can
0: furniture
1: you can deliver
0: stuff.
1: Anytime, like you can deliver your stuff anytime, is that
0: right? We're closed Wednesdays and Sundays.
1: Okay,
0: so Monday, Tuesday, Thursday, Friday, and all of that's on the website, the hours and everything.
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1: 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All right, awesome. We're sitting here talking in studio today with Stephanie Bowman. She is the founder of One Heart for Women and Children, an amazing charity here in Central Florida. And it's just so exciting to see somebody who have just pivoted, and she's like this superstar now, and she's willing to help you and your family. 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
2: 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Let's get back into the studio. Here's Mary.
4: Hey, everybody. Welcome back. It's Mary, and we're sitting in studio today with Stephanie Bowman, who is the founder of One Heart for Women and Children. We've talked about her phenomenal story of how she was homeless. She was from a great family, became homeless. Her kids got picked up by DCF, and she spent 10 months in a treatment center after trying to do it for so many years. And then she started volunteering, and those 10,000 hours became somebody. He challenged her, and she was told, you need to start your own thing. And so, Stephanie, you did. You started One Heart for Women and Children, and you've become an empire here in Central Florida and such a model of growth. You have spoken all over the world. You help teams. You help corporate. I want to help business leaders understand that simply One Heart isn't simply a place where you just write a check, but you also create experiences for companies and their employees. So tell me about the corporate team building of opportunities and what happens when a leader team comes together and serves together.
0: I love that question, because so often when we're out working, you know, we don't have that personal relationship. So when we have our team building events, the team will come in, whether they come to us at One Heart for Women and Children or whether we go, whether it's a hotel or wherever it is, and we are either building snack packs or diaper kits or making peanut butter and jelly sandwiches.
4: So
0: and
4: great.
0: What I love is that the companies can, you know, they donate money in order for us to put this together.
4: Oh, beautiful. Okay.
0: Yep. And then I share about One Heart, a little bit about my background.
4: You speak to them?
0: I do.
4: Yeah, that's
0: and
4: big.
0: And the beautiful part about that is that it opens up the door for anybody to start being vulnerable. You know, I think my very favorite one was with one of a very large car company. And when I was done, 10 minutes on the stage, and when I was done, the CEO got up on stage and he said, don't leave yet. And he was in tears and he said, what you all don't know and what you would not have known if I didn't hear her share her story. I'm 10 years clean and sober.
4: Oh my gosh.
0: And then there were 9 other people that came up to stage. That doesn't happen all the time. Although it was really beautiful because 9 more employees came up and shared a little bit more. You know, they were just more vulnerable.
4: Wow.
0: I think it also gives us an opportunity to really see each other and connect on a deeper level.
4: Amen.
0: So yes, we're building kits and we're doing something amazing for the community. Yes, it's donating some money to One Heart for Women and Children. More so, it's about helping to create a safe space so that people can be vulnerable,
1: yes,
0: and get to know each other more,
1: yeah,
0: and also to learn that,
1: mm-hmm,
0: they're not alone, right? There's,
1: right,
0: other people that are either walking through the struggles or have had some of the same great milestones.
1: Yes, that's so important, and I've seen that happen before. It really does some time take a person who is willing to share a story, and you start to get that little thing in your heart, and you start to feel those tears come behind your face, and then, like, she just made it sound so easy, and you're right, me too. Mm-hmm. I've had issues, you know, I've been, you know, a lot of people have had struggles, and it does help people just, it does, it just takes that whole face, that fake face off.
0: Right,
1: you know,
0: and, like, and for them to know they're not alone.
1: Yeah. Yeah, right. Exactly. I've seen people after they go through that, because, you know, I have the Storycraft Summit. I help, yeah, people with their stories, and help when other people do it. They become so powerful after they're, we're like, well, if you can do it, I can do it. They burst into tears. They have that trauma. They relive it. Then they're like, okay, now what? Now I got to rebuild, and now I got to use that story.
0: Yeah.
1: So it's been really empowering also with that. So can companies sponsor projects, volunteer days, food drives, or other One Heart initiatives? Tell me about that. We want to get the businesses excited about working with you guys.
0: Yeah, so I want to say yes to every single bit of that.
1: Okay.
0: So on our website, there is some,
1: okay,
0: information as well, or you can email us.
1: Okay.
0: And we have amazing opportunities for whether people to come out and sponsor our mobile food distribution, which is a semi full of food,
1: okay,
0: that is given away in literally 4 hours. And you've been out to a couple of those.
1: Oh, yeah.
0: Which
1: they're
0: is
1: so fun.
0: Absolutely amazing.
1: They're so great.
0: But we also have some leadership workshops that we do. We do a,
1: yeah,
0: a poverty simulation,
1: okay,
0: which is also super incredible.
1: Okay.
0: Because the poverty simulation is where a group of people come in,
1: mm-hmm,
0: and they're put in different teams.
1: Mm-hmm.
0: They're given some families,
1: mm-hmm,
0: some stories,
1: mm-hmm,
0: and this isn't families that are homeless. These are everyday families, and I don't, mm-hmm, mean to say it that way, but they're, mm-hmm, like teachers and nurses,
1: mm-hmm,
0: where maybe a two-income family went down to a one-income family,
1: mm-hmm,
0: or now you've got a nurse
1: mm-hmm,
0: or that is with her children,
1: mm-hmm,
0: and she missed a couple months of work because somebody was sick,
1: yeah,
0: and now living in her car.
1: Oh, my gosh.
0: Or having to make that choice of, do I buy food,
1: wow,
0: or do I... So it's an amazing way to see also that there's a lot of people out there that are,
1: oh,
0: really struggling.
1: How have you learned to communicate with people that are stressed, scared, overwhelmed? How are you communicating with them? I know you have a special technique.
0: To sit quietly,
1: mm-hmm,
0: to listen a little bit,
1: mm-hmm,
0: and I say a little bit, like literally within 5 minutes,
1: mm-hmm,
0: like we already know so much,
1: mm-hmm,
0: through the body language, through,
1: mm-hmm,
0: what is being said, and,
1: mm-hmm,
0: some of what's not being said.
1: Mm-hmm.
0: So it's learning how to read that,
1: mm-hmm,
0: and then I take them by the hand and let them know that they're loved, they're seen,
1: mm-hmm,
0: that they matter.
1: Yeah, how important is that for them to feel seen?
0: Well, I will tell you that as soon as I say that,
1: mm-hmm,
0: or one of my team members say that,
1: mm-hmm,
0: it's a release.
1: Oh.
0: And it gives them the opportunity to go dive just a little bit deeper.
1: Yeah.
0: Because we have so many resources. Like,
1: mm-hmm,
0: there's not one family that we have turned away with no resources.
1: Okay.
0: In 17 years.
1: Wow.
0: Like, there's that many resources.
1: That's amazing.
0: Yeah.
1: And you guys have all of that. I know that you've worked with all these leaders, and you inspire your employees, your volunteers, your donors, and your community partners. And how do you get people to believe in this mission? Because that's a really important skill also for leaders in companies and all sorts of things. How do you get people to believe?
0: That is such an easy question.
1: Okay.
0: We invite them to come over and be a part of what we're doing,
1: okay,
0: even if it's just for an hour. Because what happens is they come over, whether it's an hour, whether it's half a day, whether, you know, it's a full,
1: mm-hmm,
0: day.
1: Mm-hmm.
0: They get to not only help bag groceries or hang clothes or,
1: mm-hmm,
0: or pull different, I say pull orders. So,
1: mm-hmm,
0: if somebody's needing some clothes or,
1: okay,
0: or needing, you know, supplies,
1: yeah,
0: they're able to not only pull it, but they're able to go out to the vehicle and meet the person that's receiving it.
1: Oh,
0: so now there's,
1: gosh,
0: this connection.
1: That's so powerful.
0: Right? So
1: oh,
0: it's human to human.
1: Yeah.
0: And that's how, as soon as somebody comes in,
1: mm-hmm,
0: and does that, it's like, I want to be a part of.
1: Yes.
0: And I want to share this with other people.
1: So
0: we
1: amazing.
0: Do not have a lack of volunteers. We can always use more volunteers.
1: Yes.
0: But we never have a lack of volunteers because,
1: yeah,
0: people keep coming back,
1: yeah,
0: because they believe in the mission, because they've also been there to be a part of,
1: mm-hmm,
0: hands-on.
1: Mm-hmm. And you've had blessings upon blessings of people that will answer the call when you have a family and special needs and things like that. So do you have a mailing list or something like that? Or
0: we don't.
1: Okay. You don't. It's just,
0: no,
1: like you're just, okay,
0: yeah,
1: let people know.
0: Yep.
1: Well, you're so well-loved on social media that anytime it's like, oh, she's out asking for a question. All right, so Stephanie, we're going to take a quick minute. We're going to do a segment called You Rock.
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1: So the You Rock segment came about because I had a brother who passed away literally 10 years ago this month, and it was so shocking that he passed away, but he was such an impactful person to me. He was an encourager, and he always told me, "You rock, Mary, just be happy." But, you know, life is short, and he knew that his life was short because he had scoliosis, and ultimately he knew it would get him, and it did. And so I always pick out somebody that I respect and that I that has inspired me. And so the person today that I'm picking out that You Rocks is you!
0: Oh,
1: oh my gosh, Stephanie! Stephanie
0: Bowman.
1: You rock. I mean, seriously, you rock every single day of every single year. It's just been so inspiring to be friends with you and to see how you've grown, and you have spoken all over the world, in Dubai, in France. I mean, you have just taken this mission to the world, and it's your heart, it's your love, it's your God-inspired mission that really touches so many people, and I just want to thank you so much for being my friend, and I love you, girl, and your best words that you always say is, I love you, and I love you right back. So thank you so much. So, Stephanie, you rock!
0: Woo, and I love you!
1: Awesome. Awesome! All right, who rocks in your world?
0: Who rocks in my world? I have so many people that rock in my world. I will say my husband rocks in my world.
1: George.
0: George is such an inspiration to me and has just loved me along the way through the health, through the surgeries, through the cancers,
1: yes.
0: through
1: Amen.
0: Starting One Heart.
1: Yes.
0: Like, it was really beautiful in the beginning of One Heart when I wanted to start it. And he said, go do it. Go do it. Let me help pay for it until you can figure things out.
1: Yeah.
0: That would be George Bowman.
1: George, the name that goes on forever. G-E-O-R-G-E. O-R-G-E. George.
0: Yeah,
1: you rock,
0: it.
1: George. We love it. No, this is so great. So I just appreciate your story so much. We don't get to meet people like you all that often that has actually taken a dream, a mission, and turned it into something so enormous that is helping so many people. So if you are listening today and you want to get involved, please visit the, say it again,
0: helponeheart.org.
1: Helponeheart.org, and volunteers, funding, money, things for her thrift store. And if you're in need or know somebody who's in need, obviously, too, you're welcome to come to the food bank. And also, you can meet with Stephanie Bowman. She's accessible to you. She helps so many people. If you're looking, going through a career change or needing to find your vision, mission, purpose, it's a great way to get involved. So today, I just appreciate Stephanie. I want to give you last word to our beautiful sponsors and to all of our friends who are listening today.
0: I want to say thank you for all the love and the support. You know, support looks different in for each and every person and for different businesses. And I want to say the prayers, the love, the volunteerism, absolutely beautiful. If anybody's looking for a place to come in and pour some of their love, whether it's time, treasure, talents, One Heart for Women and Children might just be your place.
1: Oh, I love it. And you will have so much fun. Stephanie Bowman, you are just a rock star. Thank you so much for joining us in studio today. And if you've been listening today, I hope this blessed you. I hope it's giving you hope and giving you understanding that you can turn your life around anytime. You need a mentor. You need to get involved. And we just are so thrilled that you are listening today. Thank you to all our beautiful sponsors. And thank you for listening today to the Mary Gardner Show. We wish you the best. We are asking for your support. And we thank you again. And God bless each and every one of you. And God bless you, Stephanie.
0: Woo, you too, Mary. Thank you.
1: All right, guys. Have a great week. We'll see you next time.
0: Bye-bye.
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5: Breaking news this hour at Town Hall. I'm Bob Agnew in Washington. The American military says it has struck three Iranian oil tankers after U.S. Navy warships were targeted with missiles. The statement said the aircraft carrier and a destroyer evaded multiple unprovoked Iranian attacks. Julie Walker reports on the devastating flash floods in Nepal as the search for survivors continues.
6: In Nepal, rescuers save a man and a woman in separate operations Saturday, 10 days after devastating floods hit the country, killing at least 1,300 people and leaving more than 5,000 missing. The Chinese man was rescued from a 740-foot tunnel, according to a social media post by the country's prime minister's office, bringing the total to three workers pulled alive from the hydropower project. Two Nepalese workers were rescued Friday. Specialized teams from India, China, South Korea, and the United States have been searching through debris, damaged structures, and tunnels, hoping to find survivors. The August 26th floods were caused by a glacier collapse. I'm Julie Walker.
5: Republicans warning Colorado voters about a ballot measure that could hurt the economy.
7: Colorado's low 4.4% flat income tax and taxpayer spending limits helped fuel years of growth. But a proposed November ballot measure would nearly double the top rate for high earners and many small business owners. Supporters call it fairness. Critics, including Democratic Governor Jared Polis, warn it could turn Colorado into another high-tax California. The conservative nonprofit organization Unleash Prosperity vows to work with Governor Polis in fighting the ballot measure. Richard Boyd reporting.
5: New midterm polling delivering a surprise for Democrats. Republicans now lead 51-49% on the generic congressional ballot in a new Harvard-Harris poll of likely voters. That is a big shift from what had been a four-point Democrat advantage in that same poll back in March. More from townhall.com.
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17: 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So, do we have the courage to defend and protect what is being challenged, the very principles that made America the greatest experiment in history?
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20: All right, welcome to Striking Gold. I'm your host, Kenny Michaels. It is great to be here today. Welcome aboard. If you are just tuning in, we're grateful to have you. Thank you for making us a part of your day. I'm on YouTube right now. Type in Striking Gold with Kenny Michaels, and you'll be able to watch the good-looking, sexiest guy on radio, the Brad Pitt of Precious Metals, do this show live. Welcome to the show, everybody. I'm Kenny Michaels. The phone lines are turned on. The number here to get me live, 818. The number to get me, I almost gave you my cell phone. The number to get me live, 888-961-0222. Again, 888-961-0222. Phone lines are turned on. Now, I'm about to turn you on. All right. Get your mind out of the gutter. Come on, I'm not going there. I'm going to turn you on right now. Listen to this. If you're invested in gold and silver, if you heard this show over the years and you're invested, you're very happy with what I'm about to say. And then I've got unbelievable news for you. Shocking news. So here we go. First off, here's what's going to turn you on. In the last 30 days, gold's up 15%. Silver's up 19%. This is for the month of August. Now listen to this. In that same 30 days, here's where I'm going to throw cold water on your libido right now. Here it comes. Here it comes. A bucket of ice coming. The S&P is up 3%. The Dow Jones is up 2%. The NASDAQ is up 5%. The stock market is paying you what the banks are paying you. Holy smokes. But gold is kicking its tushy. Now I'm going to say it. Wall Street always wins. You need to know that. Wall Street always wins. So if you're invested in Wall Street, they win. You don't win. Wall Street wins because they have your money and operate on your money. And I just proved it that they win. They're only paying you 3% on the S&P, 2% on the Dow Jones, 5% on the NASDAQ. If you're in Wall Street always wins. When you're in gold and you're in silver, physical gold and silver, not the stupid stock, physical gold and silver, you're out of Wall Street. That's why people in gold and silver win. You win. The idea is to win. That's the idea, right? Right? Everything we do in life, we want to win. It's all about winning. What did the old owner of the Raiders, Al Davis, used to say? Just win, baby. That's what he used to say. I'm not a Raider fan, but doesn't matter. He's right. Just win, baby. Wall Street always wins. Now, you've heard me ask people who have called into this show. I've said, how much do you trust Wall Street? Everybody says, I don't. Yeah, well, you have your money somewhere you don't trust, and Wall Street always wins. When you're in gold, you're not in Wall Street if you're in physical gold. Now, if you own gold stock, well, my condolences, big time, because you're still in Wall Street. Okay? So, get out of Wall Street. Get on Easy Street. Okay, there's Wall Street and Easy Street. You pick one. Easy Street is gold. Wall Street always wins. You win when you're in gold. Look, it's up 15% just this month alone. Silver's up 19% this month alone. The rally is on. And the stock market is paying you what the banks are paying you. Does that not make you sick to your tummy? And by the way, if you feel sick about where your account is going, Dr. Michaels here, gold, well, there was a James Bond movie called Goldfinger, right? 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And that, you answer the little quiz, and nobody fails it, I promise you. And then it comes to my email, and then the sexiest guy on radio gives you a call. You get goosebumps when you hear my voice. You're like, oh my God, he's on the phone. Oh my God, oh my God. And then once you get rid of the starstruck stuff, and you start fanning yourself and cool yourself down, I'm going to raise your libido by telling you, let's get into something that's up 19% this month. Let's get out of something that's only paying you 2% this month. You should be making more than the banks are paying you. You should be making more than the stock market is paying you. How do you do it? You go to Gold because it's safe, because it's low taxes, because it's high growth. That's why you go to Gold. Now comes the shocking news. Let's go. President Trump posted a video. Please, ladies and gentlemen, listen to what I'm about to tell you. He posted a video of Jim Rickards. Now, if you don't know who Jim Rickards is, let me tell you who that is. Jim Rickards is the biggest precious metals guru in the country, probably in the world. I know you thought I was, but I'm not. Jim Rickards is. And Jim Rickards is always spot on. That's what makes him the guru. He posted a video that Trump posted. Jim Rickards says, I'm not going to be surprised at all if gold hits 10,000 an ounce by the end of 2026. That's what it says. And Trump posted it on Truth Social. Now let me go one step further. Not only did Trump post it on Truth Social, but then, and I'm going to read this to you because this is very important, Trump also posted the same exact thing himself, amplifying the message worldwide through his personal Truth Social. So he has a personal Truth Social account, and he amplified the message worldwide that Jim Rickards says gold is going to 10,000 an ounce by the end of this year. He said it would not surprise me, not even a little bit, to see 10,000 gold before the end of 2026. I think we will. That's what Jim Rickards posted. Trump put that on Truth Social and then pushed it out worldwide. Now, people say, why do you think he pushed it out worldwide? So I started looking into that investigation. Why is Trump pushing it out worldwide? Well, do you ever think that now Trump wants to reset the price of gold? Many people think that's the number he's going to price it at. So if he does reset gold, he hasn't yet, but if he does, a lot of people think that it's going to get reset at 10,000. Well, that's more than double where it is now. Let's go. What are you waiting for? I don't get it. You want to buy it when it's 10,000? You want to buy it when it's now? You want to buy now? Wall Street always wins. The consumer always wins if you're in gold. Wall Street always wins if you're in stocks. Period. And the numbers don't lie. In the last 30 days, I'll give it to you again. Silver's up 19%. Gold's up 15%. Now, for those of you in Wall Street, well, sorry, your Dow Jones is only up 2%. Your NASDAQ's up 5%. Your S&P's up 3%. 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That's it. By the way, follow me on Instagram. We're getting huge results on Instagram, so chase me on Instagram. Go to Striking Gold with Kenny Michaels and become a follower of mine, please. I'd love to have you. All right, here's something else you should know. So people think Trump pushed this out on his personal True Social worldwide because a lot of articles think that Trump's going to reprice gold at 10,000. That's why he's pushing that number out that Jim Rickards posted. Exciting as hell. Okay? Here's something else I'll tell you. The Financial Times is reporting that this is the year the rich go wild for gold. Newsflash. It's not for the rich anymore. It's for everybody. Whether you're rich, whether you're middle class, even if you have a little less, gold's for everybody. Gold doesn't cater to just the rich. Gold caters to people with 60,000, 70,000, 100,000, 25,000. That's what I love about gold. Doesn't discriminate. Doesn't discriminate whether you're Republican, whether you're Democrat, whether you're Caucasian, whether you're something else. It doesn't matter. Gold doesn't discriminate. It's not just for the rich anymore. Everybody's benefiting from gold. Who wouldn't benefit with lower taxes, low risk, and high growth? Name me somebody who can't use that. All right, the number here to get me live, the amazing Wendy, is on phones today. So ring us up here in the studio. If you have a question about buying gold and silver or moving a retirement account or moving some cash from the bank into gold, you got questions, I got answers. I love when people call into the show because I educate you and your question is helping educate other people. So let's go. We're a team here. We're all working together for the same mighty goal to keep seniors from feeding Uncle Sam and instead feeding their own well-deserved pocket. Call me here, 888-961-0222. That's the number to get me live here in studio. I'm Kenny Michaels. This is Striking Gold. Yeah, it's the best show in America. Oh, by the way, regarding a show, by the way, I need to say this. There are people out there trying to imitate or trying to do a gold show similar to me. Nobody is similar to me, first of all. I'm crazy. I'm nuts. I'm energetic. I'm passionate. And most gold shows are boring. Most gold shows badmouth other people. I would never do business with anyone who badmouths other people because if that's their morals, if that's their ethics, if they have no scruples, then that means when they get your money, they'll have no scruples either. And that's not good for you, right? The only show that's going to give it to you direct is me, period. This is why this is the largest gold show nationwide. Because I tell it to you like it is. I don't care that you don't want to hear it. I don't care that something I say is going to hurt your feelings. You can't invest in anything without the truth. You can't invest in anything without all the facts. Nothing should be hidden from you. Period. Period. So, let's go. 888-961-0222. I'm Kenny Michaels. This is Striking Gold. All right. So Trump posts this video with Jim Rickards saying gold's going to 10,000 by the end of the year. That's what Jim Rickards said. He says, I think we will. And I won't be surprised. Trump is now saying he's getting gold out of Iran. He just got oil out of Venezuela. He's making us stinking rich. And the more gold our president goes after, the more gold our president goes after, the stronger we become as a country. So the more gold you go after, the stronger you become in your retirement account, the stronger you become with your cash. And I'm sitting here doing this show right now, and what pops on my phone? A True Social tweet says, just in, Trump to refill strategic petroleum reserves with Venezuelan oil. The deal he just made. There you go, folks. And now he says he's going after the gold in Iran. He took $200 million worth of gold out of Venezuela. Okay? He's loading up gold in this country. Now he's tweeting on his personal Truth Social, pushed it out worldwide about the price of 10,000 for gold by the end of this year. How exciting is that? A lot of people think he's pushing that out worldwide to let the world know, hey, I'm about to reset this thing, and when I do, it's going in at 10,000. Well, Wells Fargo thinks gold's going to double by the end of the year. They're not even right. It's going to be more than that, according to this. That's why you move now. Do you think your investments are going to double in stocks between now and the end of the year? I don't think so. I mean, the Dow Jones is up this month 2%. Jiminy crickets, there are some people that have CDs that are paying more than the Dow Jones. Think about how stupid that sounds. Now, here's the deal. Yesterday, I was talking to a guy, and he says, Mr. Michaels, answer me this.

This is about 58 and up, 55 and up. You are the people that are my focus. Because I am 64. And I'm not going to do a show that just says, you know. That's not how shows work. Shows should be filled with information. And the fact that our president is pushing out on his personal Truth Social account the number 10,000 for gold by the end of this year should be so motivating to you, it's ridiculous. Because the rally is on. I've said the last 3 weeks, the rally is on. And now, in this month alone, gold's up 15%. If you're invested on the Dow Jones, you're up 2%. The banks are paying 3% for a CD. Think about how dumb that is. You're making no money on your money. Would someone please call in here right now to this show, 888-961-0222, and tell me this. What is the purpose of a retirement account? I want to hear your opinion. Why did you set up an IRA? Why did you set up a 401k? What is the purpose? Why did you do it? I want to know. I'm just curious. I know what the purpose of a retirement account is, but I want to know what you think the purpose of a retirement account is. Because if the purpose is the same as mine, that you want growth and no money will be there when you need it for your retirement account, why the hell are you in something paying 2% when you could be in something paying 19%? And for the year, silver's up over 80%. Gold's up over 45%. And has lower taxes with it. And is a safe haven, low risk, and high growth. Somebody show me the risk. You know, my engineer here, Eric, standing here laughing because I said it's low risk. It's low tax. It's high growth. Somebody tell me the risk. There isn't any. I've tried to look. I'm not telling you that investments don't have risk. But truly, honestly, people, I spend 60 hours a week on this show. And I can't figure out what's the negative to gold. It's physical. You can get a hold of it. You can hold it in your hand. You can transfer to your heirs with no government involvement. You pay less tax in a retirement account if you pull it out in gold. It's the number one ultimate safe haven. And it's kicking everything's rear end on the market. Somebody call in here with a risk. Crickets. Click, click, click, click, click. Crickets. Crickets. There they are. We hear the crickets. There they are. We got crickets. Because there's no risk. So if there's no risk, why would you as a senior not want to be in something that you know, I'm good. I'm invested in something that's got no risk. It's crazy. As crazy as it sounds. It just makes sense. 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Answer the couple questions, and it will come to my email, and I will help you. There you go. I'll call you and say, hey, it's the good-looking Kenny Michaels. I see you have an IRA. Let's go. Let's go to a safe haven. Let's go to low tax. Let's go to high growth. Let's make money on our money. Let's go. And now our president is pushing out a video showing 10,000 an ounce by the end of the year by Jim Rickards. And he's pushing it out on his own personal platform worldwide, it says. How exciting is this? If you have bought gold recently, buy more. Mr. Michaels, I don't have the money to buy more. Find the money. Buy more.

0: We finally have a president pushing this beautiful, shiny thing through the roof. Let's go. This is an opportunity of a lifetime to set you and your heirs forever. You know how many people call me and say, Mr. Michaels, I have $150,000 in my retirement account. I say, how old are you, sir? I'm 68. Newsflash, you will not be able to retire on $150,000 if you're 68, no matter where you live in this country. Unless you live in a tent under a freeway overpass, you might make it. You cannot retire on $150,000 in this country. Impossible. But what if you turn that $150,000 into a hell of a lot more money? Well, yeah, the Dow Jones is paying you 2%. Silver's paying you 19%. That's this month alone. All right, I'm Kenny Michaels. This is Striking Gold. The number to get me live, 888-961-0222. That's the number to get me live. We're going to take a quick break. When we come back, we'll talk about the banks and what I'm hearing about bank runs. Got article after article about, here we go again. Better protect your money. We'll be right back.
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7: SRN News, I'm Mary Rose. The U.S. military says it has struck three Iranian oil tankers after Navy warships were targeted with missiles. The military statement Saturday said an aircraft carrier and a destroyer evaded multiple unprovoked Iranian attacks and no U.S. personnel were hurt. It said that two Iranian oil carriers were permanently disabled and that a third unladen one was destroyed. The U.S. statement said that the tankers were part of a shadow network helping to fund Iran's powerful Revolutionary Guard. Iran earlier accused the U.S. of attacking an Iranian tanker near Karg Island in the Persian Gulf and later reported the other two strikes. From crowded airports to heavy traffic on the roads, it's shaping up to be one of the busiest Labor Day weekends on record. 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
10: 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Reuters Institute says we're now one of the top news brands in the nation. 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
0: Okay, we are back. Welcome back to Striking Gold. I'm your host, Kenny Michaels. 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I'd love to have you on board. 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Thank you for that. Striking Gold with Kenny Michaels on Instagram. You can go to Kenny'sGoldQuiz.com. 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Answer a couple questions. It'll come to my email, and let's get your money into gold and silver. Let's go. I'll help you personally. Or you can call Golden Crest Metals at 888-406-6222. They're there right now, 888-406-6222. All right. Here we go again. It always rears its head around this time of year, where the banks are starting to report problems. Here we go again. The federal banking system is a mismanaged organization financially. I can go down the list, but I'll start with they make loans to people who shouldn't be getting loans. Then when the loans go bad, where did the bank get the money to loan those people the money? From you and me. The banks loan our money to other people. So imagine someone knocks on your door and says, "Hey, Mr. Jones, I need to borrow $50,000. And he's not a really good borrower. He's got maybe bad credit or just got brand new on the job, or he's got some hiccups. And you loan it anyway. And then when they don't pay, what do? Right? Now you're stuck loaning 50 grand to someone who can't pay. That's the banks. The banks are using your money, not their money. They have no money. And so now the banks are running into financial trouble. Well, Warren Buffett sold all of his Bank of America stock. That dude has been an investor in Bank of America for a gabillion years. And he sold all his Bank of America stock. Why? Because he's no dummy. The banks are in trouble. There's talk now, article after article, about bank runs are coming again. Great. And you say, "Well, I'm not worried. I'm insured." By who? The FDIC? Hello, wake up. The FDIC has 1.3 cents for every dollar that's out there. Wake up. Your bank goes belly up tomorrow. It takes you 7 years to get your money. 7 years to see your money. What are you going to do in the meantime? You're going to leave your money hanging out there for 7 years? And mind you, with all of this craziness in the federal banking system, they're only paying you 3% on your money, 2% on your money. That's all they're paying you. And then you're taxed on that, in the interest they pay you. So you're not even making that. It's kind of a dumb, it's kind of a scam if you think about it. The federal banking system's a scam. Who would have ever thought it's a scam? You give me interest on my money. And then you make me pay tax on the interest you give me. And you don't give me much to begin with. What's wrong with this picture? It's a scam. It's a scam. But now if I took that cash and I bought gold and I bought silver, that's shipped to me, to my house. I put it away. And if Jim Rickards is right and Trump is now reposting $10,000 for gold by the end of the year, and you buy gold today, wow! What an increase. And here's the best part. It sits in your home. There is no need for FDIC. You're insured by God because you're invested in God's money. God is your FDIC and he ain't broke. And all of a sudden you got this money sitting at your house that's becoming worth a fortune. And it's all private. It's all yours. There's no tax bill because of the money you made. It's sitting in your safe at home. You're not paying tax on the money. And if you die today, your heirs can open up that safe and take that money and it's theirs. Where's the risk? Remember that old lady? You know what I'm going to say, right, Eric? Remember that old lady from Wendy's? Where's the beef? Remember that? All of you tuning into this show are my age. You're old enough to know what that is. Where's the beef? Remember the little hamburger on the giant bun? She would look down and say, where's the beef? Where's the risk? Again, somebody call this show right now and tell me the risk of gold. Tell me, show me a risk. Crickets. Here they come again. There they are, the crickets. There they are, crickets. Because there is no risk in gold. There is no risk. Our own president loves gold. Our own president. Listen to this. Listen to this.
1: I can't tell you how much that gold costs. A lot of money. There's nothing like gold, and there's nothing like solid gold.
0: There's nothing like gold. There's nothing like solid gold. You're right, Mr. President. Thank you for that. Thank you for joining our show this morning. Thank you for saying that. That there's nothing like gold. There's nothing like solid gold. Imagine having solid, pure gold in your IRA, in your 401k. Jim Rickards is saying we're going to 10,000 by the end of the year. Trump reposts that video on Truth Social and then on his personal account as well. What the hell does that mean? Wow. And you've heard me say many times on the show that my IRA's killing it. I'm killing it. Because I'm in gold. I'm killing it. Okay, so you're making 2% in the Dow Jones, 5% in the NASDAQ, 3% at the S&P, and my gold went up 15% this month. My silver went up 19% this month. And I have no risk. You have all the risk. I have low tax. You have all the tax. Okay? I have high growth. You have low growth. Want to be me? You don't want to be me. But no, you want to be me when it comes to gold and silver. So go to kennysgoldquiz.com. That's one option. kennysgoldquiz.com. Take the three question quiz. Nobody fails it, I promise you. Everybody gets an A+ on the quiz. That's nice. See, there you go again. No risk. There's no risk. You go to Kenny's Gold Quiz. It's a quiz you cannot fail. There's no risk. Everybody gets an A. Well, if you go to gold, there's no risk. Everybody gets an A. Everybody wins. Now, if you're 30 years old, 25 years old, tuning into this show, please don't take this wrong. I don't care about you and your money. I care about you as a human. I don't care about your money because you're young. You're going to invest money. You're going to go to the crypto garbage, the air, the stupid air. You're going to go to the crypto nonsense. You're going to lose money. Then you're going to cry to your parents, Dad, I lost money. And then Dad's going to bail you out. And then as you get older, you'll become more mature and you'll realize, I need to be in gold. That old dude that used to be on the radio, that old guy, Kenny Michaels, when I'm doing this show 20 years from now, and I say, good morning, this is Striking Gold with Kenny Michaels. Yeah, I'll still be doing it then. Because I believe in God's money. It's worked for me. So therefore, it works for you. Mind-blowing that in the last year, gold is up 45% in a year. Silver, over 80%. That's nuts. That's nuts. And you're invested in something that's up 2%? 3%? Wall Street always wins. You do not win in Wall Street. Now, you're going to say, well, Mr. Michaels, that's not true. Because when I started my retirement account 40 years ago, now it's up to $150,000. And how old are you? 67? 62? 78? And you think that's enough to live in? It's taking you 40 years to make $150,000, really? 40 years of your life, really? You think that's a good investment? When I ask people, do you trust Wall Street? They say no. I say, well, then do you always make it a habit of giving your money to people you don't trust? They always say, well, we didn't know we had another option. That's a true statement. When you take a job and your job offers a 401k, everybody jumps at it because you don't know any better. They're not going to tell you, by the way, sir, when you open up this 401k, sir, you're going to be invested in something that's going to make you 3% a year. They don't tell you that. They don't tell you you're uninsured. Otherwise, you'd never open it. Because these financial companies make money on having your money, being a hold of your money. Well, that's all well and good, except for the fact that it's not their money. It's your money. Drives me crazy. You should make money on your money. Other people shouldn't make money on your money. Does that make sense, what I just said? When you become a senior, you should make money on your money. Other people shouldn't make money on your money. Because when you were young, other people made money on your money. Right? And on your efforts. When you worked at a job, your boss got rich. Right? They worked, they made money on your efforts. Right? But now you're a senior. Now you're my age. And whether you're better looking than me, which is going to be very tough to beat, I will tell you that now. I will tell you that now. You better be so stunningly good looking that you can't even imagine. Because, being the Brad Pitt of precious metals, there's no comparison here. Okay, I got voted the sexiest guy on radio because I have a face for radio. Oh, and by the way, I got to say this because I'll be remiss if I don't. I want to say, please bow your head for a moment. Give just a second to Dolly Parton, please. You talk about a classy lady. This lady she's the icon. She's up there with Elvis. She's up there with Michael Jackson. She's an icon. And Dolly, you are now in the best place you could possibly be, sweetheart. You're in heaven with the Lord. So, thank you for 80 phenomenal years, Dolly. You were the best. You were the best. She'll always love us. Remember, she sang that song, "She'll always love. I'll always love you. She'll always love us." That's good to know. Anyway, we're going to miss you, Dolly Parton. Anyway, all right. So, this $10,000 an ounce on gold by Jim Rickards is unbelievable. If you don't know who Jim Rickards is, he is the number one biggest precious metals guru, I'm going to say in the world, but for sure in this country, probably in the world, okay? And this dude is always spot on. I love this guy. And Trump reposted his video and then pushed it out worldwide on his own personal account. So most people now think that the reason Trump pushed it out worldwide was to let everyone know in the world where he may reset the price at. That's going to be more than double. And they're talking by the end of the year. Hello? What a boom. What a punch in the arm that would be. Now, you notice Jim Rickards didn't say, well, stocks are going to double by the end of the year. What's double? The Dow Jones went up 2% this month. What's it going to do? Go to 4?
14: Ooh.
0: It's dumb to not make money on your money. It's dumb. And it's dumb to take risks when you're senior. You have to be careful, right? Listen. My dad passed 5 years ago, but he died at the ripe old age of 95. And when we would go places, he was always looking down. And at one point, I remember the movie Shrek, when they're on the bridge, and Shrek told Donkey, don't look down. And Donkey said, I'm looking down, right? I said to my dad, Dad, why are you always looking down? He said, because I don't want to trip and fall. I got to be careful. Hear what he said? I got to be careful. I don't want to fall and break my hip. I can't take a risk. I got to watch where I'm going. Now let's translate to your money. You can't take the risk going to safety. You can't take the risk. But when you go to gold, no one is called into the show the whole time. All we're talking to are crickets. Nobody's called into the show to tell me what the risk is in gold. We know it's the ultimate safe haven. Everybody knows that. My 14-month-old grandson knows that. 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We take our money out in physical metal form. We save a lot of money. So that's good, right? And we know it's outgrowing everything, including the stock market. Where's the risk? Where's the beef? 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By the way, follow me on Instagram, type in Striking Gold with Kenny Michaels and become a follower of mine. I'd love to have you on board. 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They charge a lot less money for the products than any other gold company. I've done my homework. They have the number one best buyback program in the entire industry. Their customer service is second to none. Every call gets returned. And, you know, I'm going to say this because I've been around the gold business long enough to know that there's a genuine caring about the customer at this place. I know it sounds corny. I don't mean to sound corny, right? I don't, but I do love corn on the cob, but with butter and then Parmesan cheese. Good Lord. Good Lord. Anyway, thank you, Lord, for Parmesan cheese. Anyway, the point is Golden Crest Metals, they truly, like, if a customer's having a problem, somebody's on the phone with that customer helping that customer. I love that. Because one of my biggest pet peeves is not getting serviced when I'm a customer somewhere. I hate that. My wife and I were at a restaurant the other day. It was packed. And I'm sitting there. Nobody even, for a long time, no one came up to our table to even ask what we wanted to drink. And here I am, dry mouth, thirsty as all get out. And I'm sitting at this table. And I said to my wife, well, what's going on here? Can't get anybody over here to get us a drink. I don't drink alcohol, just so you all know. I don't like the taste of it, so I'm not a drinker like that. But, like, I want my iced tea and water, right? Nobody came to the table. That gets under my skin. That's poor customer service. I know you're busy, but you're going to have to account for being busy. Golden Crest Metals is swamped. All the other old gold companies are dead. Why are they swamped? They're swamped because they do it right. They charge. They don't rip you off. They take care of their customers. And they're highly rated. That's why they're swamped. But yet, no matter how busy we are, you call me, I'm swamped. The only guy busier than me in this country is Donald Trump. That's it. Nobody else is as busy as I am. And he ain't as good looking as I am. That's his downfall. Now, we also have the best looking first lady ever in America, in the history of America. Melania Trump is a very nice looking lady. Donald Trump lucked out there, man. All right. Anyway. back to reality. So go to kennysgoldquiz.com or call Golden Crest 888-406-6222. Ladies and gentlemen, please remember this. Wall Street always wins. Okay? How does Wall Street operate? They operate on your money. They also manipulate your money. You have no say in your money. Now, there's going to be people that are going to argue with me saying, well, Mr. Michaels, I do have a say. I can call up my financial guy and say, hey, pull me out of this stock and put me in that stock. Yeah, you do have that. But guess what you don't have? If someone in a leisure suit says, well, you know, Dell Computers had their worst quarter in 4 years, and you own Dell Computer stock, guess what? You've lost money based on that guy's comment. Who's that guy? Some schmo you don't know stops you from growing. No grow from a schmo you don't know. Right? There's no grow from a schmo you don't know. But gold is soaring. And you know that person. That person's God. That's God's money. Again, thank you, Lord. You never fail us. Thank you, Lord. You never fail us. And so, that's why you're seeing gold soar. The whole world's going to gold. China's going to gold. Everyone's pushing gold. It's the number one most popular investment. My engineer got so excited about the price of gold, he threw a wooden ball here in the studio. It slipped out of his hand. Because he ran to go move his IRA right now. It's crazy what's going on. Everybody's going to gold. 10,000 an ounce would be unbelievable. We got 3 months. We have 3 months, September, October, November. 4 months. We got 4 months to go to the end of the year. Jim Rickards is calling for 10,000. Trump retweeted it, re-put it out on True Social. Thank you, President Trump. And now most people believe that's the number he's going to reprice it at. So now's the time to buy. Get as much of your money, as much of your retirement account, as much of your cash into physical gold and silver. Guys, I'm just giving you a good heads up. Silver's taken off. Here we go again. Listen to this about silver. Listen to this. The reason silver is soaring is because data centers are popping up all over the place. 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Silver. 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You know what that means? You and I sat in the same economics class, sat next to each other. We passed notes back and forth about the girl in the front row. 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We have a low supply of silver. 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Follow me on Instagram. Type in Striking Gold with Kenny Michaels. Ladies and gentlemen, thanks for being here today. Love you. Those of you that watched on YouTube, I hope you were entertained. I'm Kenny Michaels. This is Striking Gold, and I'm reminding you, we'll see you next week. God bless. Bye-bye.

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14: From Town Hall, I'm Mary Rose. The U.S. military carried out strikes on several Iranian crude oil tankers after Iran launched missiles on two U.S. Navy warships. U.S. Central Command said no American service members were injured in what it called multiple unprovoked attacks Saturday. U.S. forces retaliated by disabling two crude oil carriers near the Strait of Hormuz and destroying a third vessel near the Gulf of Oman. New midterm polling is delivering a surprise for Democrats.
7: Republicans now lead Democrats 51-49% on the generic congressional ballot in a new Harvard-Harris poll of likely voters. This is a shift from a four-point Democratic advantage in March. The survey also finds Republican voters more motivated to turn out. Nearly 8 in 10 respondents said they reject political extremists like Hassan Piker. Democrats have been counting on a midterm rebound that has not shown up in this poll. Willie Nelson, Washington.
14: Vice President J.D. Vance says that inflation figures show the Federal Reserve should cut its benchmark interest rates. More details from correspondent Bernie Bennett.
15: Speaking with reporters at the White House, Vice President J.D. Vance said, quote, our view, and this has been a consistent message from the president and the rest of the administration on down, is that we believe that the Fed should be lowering interest rates. He continued, quote, we feel quite confident that if you look at the inflation numbers, if you look at the CPI numbers, that it's proper and responsible for the Federal Reserve to lower interest rates. Fed officials, including the chair, Kevin Warsh, have said inflation is running above the central bank's 2% target. The consumer price index rose 3.4% in July over the past 12 months. Bernie Bennett in Washington.
14: U.S. Envoy Steve Witkoff and Jared Kushner are in Moscow today to meet with Russian President Putin in an effort to revive peace negotiations. The two are then expected to travel to Kyiv to meet President Zelensky. More on these stories at townhall.com.
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18: 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We're not going to put you on the air, have your business put out there.
19: We could, because we talk about football. Maybe they could have their best college football predictions.
18: You know, they would probably be more qualified than we ever could be for that.
19: Probably true.
18: But no, we won't put you on the air, I promise. But the number again, 407-974-7655. My name is Chris Swan. I'm pleased to be joined, as I am. Well, it's his show, after all. John Ripley. John, good to see you again. How are you today?
19: I am great. It's football season. Mm-hmm. And again, we dabble in sports broadcasting, but then all of our real sports broadcasters call us after the show and they're like, yeah, don't do that. Just stick to money. So we have fun pretending like we're sports broadcasters, but this is actually a financial and retirement show. So that's where we're going to try to stay in our lane today.
18: Definitely staying in our lane, I think, is one of those things. And you know, it is important to know what you do and you don't know. You know, when it comes to house repairs, I know I can do some minor electrical things, but plumbing, stuff like that, I defer to professionals. When it comes to your retirement, see how I tied this all in, what you do and you don't know, you may have known how to save for money, but how do you turn that into income? Well, that is where John and the team at Smarter Retirement Solutions comes into play. So again, that's the website, smarterretirementradio.com, to set up a time to speak with him. John, appreciate you taking time out of your schedule to spend with the listeners here. Every year, Fidelity puts a price tag on healthcare and retirement, and this year's estimate is the highest yet. Here is Nikki Waller from Bloomberg.
20: It's been rising for years, and what we're seeing is that if you are retiring this year, your health costs that you will pay out of pocket, if you're a couple, it's up to $371,000. That is an almost 8% jump from last year.
18: So that is about $185,000 per person, and that is with Medicare already in the picture. Yet the same report found that more than half of pre-retirees believe that Medicare is going to cover all of their health care expenses. Well, we know that that is not the case. So when somebody comes in with that assumption, how do you help them understand the real cost of healthcare in retirement and factor that into the plan?
19: I've been using 7.5% in our inflation bucket for healthcare in our retirement planning software. Almost every line item that somebody spends has an inflation factor, and we artificially have been inflating healthcare by 7.5%. We get a lot of that from looking at the CPIW and what's happening with the federal workforce, because they're a very, very large workforce, and it's a great indicator if a huge low-cost plan is still going up by double digits, then we can assume that most Americans' healthcare costs are going up by double digits. So when I saw that report, over 8%, I'm like, wow, we've been on track with that for several years, trying to make sure people understand. One of the things that people think about is healthcare and long-term care are the same thing. So we've talked several times on the show that the long-term care expenses are primarily those no-go years, and they are almost exclusively not covered by Medicare. They can be covered by Medicaid, but that's very tricky because folks that have spent a lifetime saving, maybe they have a small pension, maybe they have a large pension, they have a large 401k or IRA, it's going to be very difficult for them to qualify for Medicaid. We work with a lot of veterans that have disability benefits. If you have a 70% or higher service-connected rating, the VA does offer that, but they don't promise that it would necessarily be in the zip code next to your grandkids, so you might have a very nice benefit, but it may not be super convenient. Mm. So this whole conversation of healthcare really revolves around the idea of seasons of life. And right now, somebody is not necessarily unhealthy, so they're not in the front of their mind saying, I've got a several hundred thousand dollar problem to solve. They're also not realizing that their long-term care might be a separate several hundred thousand dollar problem from their regular health care. So we have to have these conversations.
18: Again, and it's an important conversation, and understandably, it is not the most pleasant part when it comes to retirement planning. But if you are building a plan, as John does, with the intent of making it sustainable, you know, to, through, and beyond retirement, you have to address these things because, especially with long-term care, as people live longer and longer, the likelihood of needing some form of assistance increases considerably. So it is a factor that, you know, in the working world, you may not have thought about because chances are more than likely your employer has subsidized part of your healthcare expenses, so you're not really paying as much out of pocket. But now there are these costs. Yes, Medicare will cover a portion of it, but not everything is free, especially when it comes to, you know, long-term care and things of that nature. Medicare doesn't do a whole lot when it comes to that factor. So when you sit down and speak with people for the first time and you start addressing healthcare, and you quote this price and you quote, you know, how it does increase 7.5-8% per year, is there a bit of sticker shock when you bring that up?
19: Well, everybody assumes that they're going to automatically stop drinking Pepsi and start eating kale. You know, that, hey, I'm never going to be unhealthy. Everything's going to be fine. Unless a person is currently dealing with a health challenge, I think human nature says, well, the other gal or the other guy is going to have that $300,000 problem, not me. Hmm. That's just human nature. We don't really assume we're going to be the one with the problem. So we have to have just gentle conversations to say, statistically, we're all going to have some kind of an expense.
18: Right.
19: So if we know that the statistics are in our favor or not in our favor, that we're going to have these healthcare costs, let's just go ahead and plan for them. And guess what? If we end up with more money in the bank, we'll just spend it and you get to upgrade your cruise. But if we don't leave any money set aside for those years or those unexpected expenses, then you're not going on a cruise at all. I'd rather have people plan for them mm-hmm. and be able to take leftover healthcare savings and enjoy life rather than having to cannibalize the fun that they were going to have because they didn't plan properly for a healthcare crisis.
18: It's better to go and have a plan in place and never utilize it than not have a plan in place and then the what-ifs become what-nows. We're going to talk about airline travel a little later on the show, but you know those oxygen masks, whenever they do the safety debrief, you know, you hope you don't have to use them, but you're grateful for the fact that they're there.
19: Kind of glad they're there.
18: Yeah, you know they're there. You know, the flotation device underneath it. I always check underneath my seat just to make sure it's there. But again, hope I don't have to use it. But it's better to go and have it. It is better to go and have a plan in place and not have to use it and then be able to, you know, pass that on to your loved ones as part of the legacy planning or use it for, you know, other things that you may desire down the line than not have it and then find yourself in pretty dire situations. So it is part of that planning process. And people who have listened to the show before, they know, John, we make the conversations fun. Sometimes we get a lot of things wrong about sports, but we will make it, you know, as fun, but treat it with the respect that it deserves. But it is part of that planning process. And it begins by listening to the show. The next step is letting John help you put pen to paper. 407-974-7655 is that phone number for that complimentary meeting with him. Or you can go online to smarterretirementradio.com. Let's turn our eyes to the market because the stock market does continue to push record highs, leaving a lot of people wondering how much further can it go? One veteran strategist is predicting a 10 to 15% correction this year. Here's Jim Paulson on Yahoo Finance.
0: Sentiment on Wall Street, I think, has become very complacent. I don't think anyone's expecting recession. People have learned to buy on the dip. It works every time. So I don't know what's left. You know, if we keep going higher, we're going to go into territory we've never seen before in the history since at least World War II. And we could do that, but I think it's doubtful.
18: Now, I think a lot of people have recency bias. The market in the pandemic during 2020, it did rebound quickly. obviously at the time we didn't know that. 2022, the same sort of thing, where they think that it's just going to be a brief hiccup and that it'll bounce back. But they're forgetting 2008. They're forgetting 2001. Why is it important to build a retirement plan that can handle a substantial downturn, even when the market currently seems unstoppable?
19: It really should be able to handle almost 3 to 4 major downturns during a 30-year retirement.
18: Okay.
19: Because Wall Street cyclically has really good seasons and a couple of horrible days. And oftentimes those horrible days last several months, maybe a year and a half. So we have to assume that you have money on the sidelines. Well, another idea is, do you really need to take all of the risk as a 65-year-old that you took as a 35-year-old? I don't know, probably not.
18: No.
19: I know now my approach back to sports here, because we are sports enthusiasts. So.
18: Enthusiasts. Okay, I'll give you that one.
19: Not experts, enthusiasts. My approach to snow skiing and water skiing now is, let's have fun and not die.
18: Sure.
19: When you're younger, you're like, oh, black diamond, that's kind of a cool looking thing. I should try that.
18: Yeah.
19: Now, if I do a black diamond, it's on the way up the lift looking down at the skiers that have that capacity.
18: Yeah,
19: there it is. There's a black diamond. I'm going to make sure I turn left instead of go straight at the next the bend. Sometimes in retirement, you're like, you know what? If I made X percent across a decade and I had plenty of money to have fun, enjoy my family, pay for my healthcare expenses, and have a little left over, that's better than trying to make a lot of money and pick the next best thing out there, which may disappoint me. Predictability and reliability and sustainability become much more attractive in your 50s, 60s, 70s, and 80s than they may have been in your 20s, 30s, and 40s. So this idea that if the market has a record high and a correction, well, what if you used a platform, maybe something like Market Guard, where you have some built-in shock absorbers, hence the name Market Guard. It mm-hmm. guards you from simply always going down the black double diamond routes on your next ski trip, or always wanting to do the triple backflip off the ski jump. Yeah, maybe just go out there and ski. It could be fun.
18: I just spend some time hanging out at the lodge. That'd be more my speed, honestly. But yeah, you know, and the thing about, you know, having platforms like MarketGuard is it takes the emotion out of it. You know, I mentioned 2020, and so many people, you know, they had, and understandably so, they had this emotional response back in March of 2020 when the market started seeing its downturn, and they were hesitant to get back in. Well, we know the quick rebound. A lot of people got in, you know, when the market was higher than it was prior to the dip. But that was emotion. We are an emotional species. But if you can find a way to not do that, to use actual data and know when to buy, when to hold, when to, you know, when to sell, I think that can go a long way to addressing that. It's not saying you have to take all your money out of the market, by no means saying that, because the growth potential in there, obviously we can't understate that. Look at the past 17, 18 years, but also the risk in the market. People need to be reminded of that as well. So, I think you hit the nail on the head talking about it's not just really one market downturn you need to concern yourself with. It is multiple over the course of a 20, 30-year retirement, because that is more than likely going to be the truth of it. So if you have concerns about, you know, where the market stands, or you want to make sure that, you know, you don't go backwards in the event of a next market downturn, because that is more important than substantial gains, I think, well, let John help craft a plan around that to help you, you know, protect what you spent your entire working career building and accumulating. All you have to do is go to smarterretirementradio.com, set up a time there. You can check out previous editions of the show as well. Not right now, but afterwards. Smarterretirementradio.com, or give a call 407-974-7655. So we know, you know, what the markets are. We know what our 401k balances are. There is a number at the center of every retirement plan, and nobody honestly knows what it is. And that is, how long are you going to
19: live? I keep asking people, and they have a hunch, but nobody's gotten it right yet.
18: Well, I mean, for better or worse, I don't know if I'd want to know if the actual number. I think that might change a lot of things that I do. But, you know, there are online longevity calculators that can offer estimates, but the Society of Actuaries says the odds of at least one spouse living to age 90, they're a lot higher than most couples realize. So is there a retirement income strategy that can work regardless of which spouse or both spouses, you know, however long they live?
19: Well, there is. And Lawrence Kotlikoff, he's America's Social Security expert. He has a very famous quote. You have to plan to live to your maximum age of life because you might. Mm. So if my maximum age of life is similar to my grandmother, my Auntie Robbie, or my great-grandfather, I've got a plan to live to my maximum age of life of 102.
18: Okay.
19: If it's similar to my mom, my dad, my grandfather, it's in my mid to late 60s. Well, that's a very big chasm between, say, 67 and 97 or 67 and 102.
18: Yeah.
19: So if I plan to live to 67 and then all my money is gone at 68 and I lived at 102, I'm a pretty unhappy camper.
18: I would say so.
19: If I plan to live to 102 and my money lasts and I never get around to spending it all, well, then my great-grandchildren have the ability to defend against future taxation mm-hmm. and inflation and all of the things that they might experience that are different than what we're currently experiencing. So it's not that you just want to leave money for somebody else, but you need to leave money for your older self. And we talk a lot about Roth conversions and Roth TSPs, Roth IRAs, Roth 403Bs, etc. Why should we always think about Roth as a possibility? Because we can see the tax code today. We can only predict and have a hunch of the tax code in the future.
18: Right.
19: So if we know what we're dealing with and we can align some of our resources to be Roth friendly, then that longevity number, that actual date of death number, is less scary. So if it happens sooner, we want to make sure people enjoy the go-go years. That's why our trademark is we help you make memories and not just money. We're very passionate about people spending money and enjoying their family.
18: Right.
19: But we have to make sure that they also protect the dignity of life in those slow-go and no-go years. So having a balance in the portfolio of dollars for today, someday in the near future, and way over the horizon, that's really what makes a plan make sense.
18: You know, we talk about the risks that people encounter in retirement all the time. Market risk, I think people understand that. Health risk, we just talked about that a little earlier in the show. Tax risk, the likelihood that taxes will go up in the future. We are $40 trillion in national debt right now. But longevity.
19: Come on, it's only 39 and a half. We haven't hit 40.
18: Okay. I'll write that check to go and take care of it. It's that extra half a million that I was worried about, or trillion.
19: Yeah, you and Elon and 39 of your other trillionaire friends.
18: Those other 40 are going to be doing a lot of heavy lifting. I'll tell you that much. But there is another risk, and it's called the longevity risk, which is funny. The risk of living too long. Here's the truth of it. That magnifies every other risk. If you live a longer time, you will more than likely see more market corrections. You will see higher taxes, those healthcare costs, as we talked about earlier. And so addressing that, and it is our hope, obviously, that you live a long time. But, you know, do you have the means to afford that? Life is not cheap by any means. But if you have a proper plan in place, John Ripley and his team at Smarter Retirement Solutions, they create a plan with the intent of, you know, hopefully you live a long time and you get to maintain that dignity. But that includes addressing the go-go years, the slow-go years, the no-go years, and then crafting a plan around that. And it is not a set and forget a strategy. It is something that, as the situation merits, as the situation changes, health changes, tax changes, but positive things as well. New grandkids that you want to go see, spend more time with. You suddenly realize that you're a big fan of cruises and you want to go take those Viking River cruises. You know, this is all things that can be revised as part of that plan, but you have to have a plan to begin with. And that begins with a simple visit to the website, smarterretirementradio.com, or setting up a complimentary time to speak with John as well. I'll give a call, 407-974-7655. Once again, that's 407-974-7655. I mentioned air travel a little earlier, and then we're going to go talk about that right now, because new data shows it is actually a lot more expensive to fly this year. John, I know you travel a lot, and you probably experienced that yourself. Airfare is up about 26% in the past year. Overall travel costs running about 9% higher. It is what is being dubbed funflation, which sounds super fun. But Delta Airlines CEO Ed Bastian tells Fox Business the higher prices aren't keeping people from traveling. They're still willing to spend when it comes to expenses.
1: You know, people, particularly in our business and travel and the experience business, people had so much taken from them. They're a little bit immune to the daily headline change. And they said, I'm not going to sit home and wait for the right time to go. I'm going to take advantage of it. And by the way, it's not just your travel. It's going out to a show. It's going out to a concert. Whatever you're going to do to invest in yourself, if you're buying something, maybe not so much. But if you're investing in yourself, that economy is very, very strong.
18: There are a number of times I'll go and say this year where I've looked at concert tickets and then I get to that final, you know, with the fees and everything added in. I go, all right, yeah, I'm going to go ahead and do it. But that's just, again, it's the experience versus, you know, making memories, not just money, as you say so often. How do you help people plan for expenses like travel when the costs can fluctuate so much? And if travel is a priority for them, should it have its own bucket in the budget?
19: It does. And in almost every retirement income plan that we build, we have two different sections for travel. We have the jump in the car, go have fun, maybe a little tiny three-day Bahamas cruise. Mm-hmm. But then we have a line called Go-Go Year Bucket List. We have a client over in the Cocoa Beach area. She coined the phrase, "What if I just was stupid?" and so we created a line called Go-Go Years Mayhem. Like, what if I just went crazy spending money? How much could that be annually, and how long could I do that? So then we've got a couple of other clients. We work with a lot of air traffic controllers. They love to travel. They retire kind of early.

0: basically like Delta Airlines, United Airlines, Southwest, if you happen to now like your own seat assignment, because it used to be you could just walk onto Southwest. That's all gone. Right. But you want to travel, you want to have fun, just do it in a way that using some kind of a platform like Market Guard, some kind of a retirement income plan that makes sure you have predictable, reliable, sustainable lifetime income, and an advisory team, a coach, a cheerleader that says it's okay. In fact, it's mandatory that you go have some fun with your family this year, and it's going to cost you X, but it's built into the plan. You got to go do it.
1: I'm glad you mentioned that lady lived in Cocoa Beach, because you reminded me of a friend of mine who is actually an air traffic controller. And the question, what if I just was stupid? I love that. My friend, who I won't name, she does things, and it's not a what if. She just goes, I just was stupid. I just did this. Like, she took a, and she's got the means because she's planned for it, and she's taken it to account. And it's great because, you know, she has these memories. She just went a couple of weeks ago and had, like, she rented, like, a private little cottage in the islands and talked to nobody. She read, and that was what she wanted to do, and that was sure. That was it. And she would send me messages and pictures. I was like, why are you bugging me? Why are you rubbing this in my face? And also, why aren't you just enjoying this? What if I just was stupid? If you have the means to do it, great. You know, there is a degree of responsibility in there as well. You don't want to do that and find yourself, as we talked about earlier, spending down that money, and suddenly you're, the money that was supposed to last you into your 80s or 90s, you've depleted at 65. That's not great. Let's talk about that conversation. Is that something, because obviously you're going to tell people whenever you can what they want to hear, but sometimes you got to tell them what they need to hear, and that might not necessarily align, right?
0: Sometimes those things are difficult conversations. Mm. Look, this is the third year that you've tried to spend 7% from your portfolio. And we agreed that Michael Finke and Wade Fowle were onto something when they suggested 2.7 to 3.5. And you've doubled their recommended withdrawal rate for the last 4 years. You probably need to take a time out.
1: Right.
0: But I have the same responsibility to say, look, your withdrawal rate is 0.0006. Because you went to Dairy Queen and you got a, what do you call them, a dilly bar?
1: Yeah.
0: We got to upgrade your spending. I have the same responsibility in both directions.
1: I mean, I enjoy a dilly bar now and then, I do understand what you're saying. You know, being able to, it's finding that right amount. And that's going to vary from person to person. You don't want to spend so much that you're going to run out. You don't want to spend so little that you're depriving yourself of these experiences, of this life. As you mentioned, you know, there is no trophy for being, for being the richest person in the cemetery. You don't get to take a U-Haul, you know, with you when Correct. You go. It is all about making those memories, and not just money, but the money, obviously, pretty important factor too. So finding that right blend, it's kind of that Goldilocks strategy. Not too much, not too little, just right. What is just right is going to vary from person to person. Let John Ripley create a plan for you to find what is that Goldilocks approach when it comes to your retirement. That begins with setting up a time to speak with him. It is complimentary after all, and it begins with the phone call, 407-974-7655. Once again, 407-974-7655. You can go online to the website as well. That is smarterretirementradio.com, always available day and night there. 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You'll be able to find this show there just a couple days, because we have come to the end of another edition of Smarter Retirement Radio. I want to thank you so much for joining us this week. Hope you have a great week ahead of you. Take care of one another out there. John, always a pleasure. We did very little sports talking this week, so congratulations to us in that regard. But hope you have a great week ahead of you as well. As we wrap up, I'm going to leave you with the final word.
0: We talked about things that are serious. We talked about healthcare expenses. Mm-hmm. We talked about longevity, both in a good and a bad way. Ultimately, inside of our entire planning thesis, which is a big word for a Marine, is that we help you make memories and not just money. Let's have a chat this week. Let's figure out how we can do the same for you.
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5: Ronald Reagan understood that liberty could never be taken for granted. In 1967, he warned Americans, freedom is a fragile thing, and it's never more than one generation away from extinction. President Reagan knew the freedoms secured by one generation were not guaranteed to survive to the next. Today, as socialistic ideas that place greater power in the hands of government gain renewed support, Reagan's warning carries even greater weight. Freedom is more than inheritance. It's a responsibility, one we all share. Every generation must fight for the principles that made self-government possible. Freedom only survives when each generation chooses to defend it. So, do we have the courage to defend and protect what is being challenged, the very principles that made America the greatest experiment in history?
1: The Answer. Only.
6: SRN News, I'm Mary Rose. The U.S. military says it has struck three Iranian oil tankers after Navy warships were targeted with missiles. The military statement Saturday said an aircraft carrier and a destroyer evaded multiple unprovoked Iranian attacks, and no U.S. personnel were hurt. It said that two Iranian oil tankers were permanently disabled and a third unladen one was destroyed. The U.S. statement said that the tankers were part of a shadow network helping to fund Iran's powerful Revolutionary Guard. From crowded airports to heavy traffic on the roads, it's shaping up to be one of the busiest Labor Day weekends on record. TSA is expecting to screen over 17 million passengers by Wednesday. Nationwide, more than 10,000 flights were delayed by bad weather ahead of the weekend. This is SRN News.
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14: People at the Republican Jewish Coalition event, these are ambassadors, cabinet secretaries, congressmen, senators. These are those powerful people in American life, and I'm going to be airing all of those. And then I also have friends of Charlie Kirk coming in for a week of tributes to my good friend and my former Salem colleague, Charlie Kirk. All of that is to come on the podcast feed. So subscribe to the podcast if you want daily shows. We will have live shows for you on the Alex Marlow Show, but it will not be me next week. But I will have a podcast for you. And one of the more interesting of the interviews I conducted was with Randy Fine. And I will tell you, there was a contentious moment to it, which is really fun, about this, where we go back and forth over his extremely heated rhetoric regarding who I regard as innocent people in the Gazan territories. And he has had some strong words, which he says flat out, I'm moving the Overton window. I'm moving the discussion. You're not going to miss that exchange. I'm not going to share that clip here. You'll have to go to the podcast for that. But this is something where he explained, I think, a very important economic principle here that I did want to share. Let's play cut 10, please, guys.
15: So they're even talking about removing the homeowner's tax or the property tax,
16: yes.
15: Which is, I mean, then where is the revenue going to come from? I mean, I'm for cutting every tax, but
16: sure.
15: That sounds...
16: Great question.
15: Yeah.
16: So property taxes are probably the most unfair form of taxation.
15: Yeah.
16: Because what it means, if you step back and think about it, is you never own your home. You just rent it from the government. Think about it. If you stop paying your taxes, they take your house away. It's also unfair because it's not tied to how you're doing in your life. A more fair system eliminates property taxes and it replaces it with sales taxes. Sales taxes you largely control.
14: This is so important to me because I was thinking about the concept of the property tax and how unbelievably offensive it is that you don't actually own your own home in this country. That you own your own home provided you pay the government off of their estimated appraised value of the home. And this isn't apropos of anything in the news, but I was doing some math on my own taxes recently. And just the thought that is not enough, the income tax, the sales tax that we all pay, is not enough that we pay these exorbitant state taxes out here in California. But then also, they get to assess a value of my home and charge me a tax accordingly. And so even if you pay off your own home, even if you're a retired person, even if you did everything right for your whole life, you still have to send the government money or they can take your home from you, presumably, or lock you up, put you in jail. It's so offensive, and we never talk about taxation this way. And this is part of the thing that I do deeply resent about the nature of wokeism, of woke one, woke two, woke three, whatever that is. All the trans stuff, when we spend all this time focused on all of these culture war issues, then it means we don't have time to talk about some of these basic fundamentals that really do affect each and every one of us. That the idea that the government has a right to confiscate money every year for a home that we own shows that we're in a glorified socialist or communist state, and we are no longer the free country that we should be. And we got to get some revenue from something. I'm not saying that we should have zero taxation. But I am saying that note how absolutely offensive the idea of a property tax should be to every American. It's a offensive tax. It's in a way the most offensive tax. Now, for me, I pay a lot more in income tax than I pay in property tax. So as a quantity, the income tax is more. But the principle of it, I think, is really important. And we need to start talking about taxation as a moral issue. We need to start talking about it that way. Because if we talk about it purely as the goal of the government is to extract as much revenue as possible, which is how we behave for the most part in recent years, is that the goal of the government is to set a tax rate where the most money comes into the treasury as humanly possible. It is not for the people to keep their money. It is to optimize. And we've made a conclusion that if you hit a certain threshold, people will move overseas. People will put their money in foreign bank accounts. Or people won't work as hard because they see the incentives is lower. So they set the rate to optimize revenue to the treasury, where if they set the rates any higher, then they'll end up getting less. That is so immoral. It's so wrong. So important to note that. Okay. All right. I want to mention something. Maria Bartiromo got ousted from Fox News. And this was a interesting thing. And I want to shout out Maria as one of the brave voices in America. She's someone who at Fox is that we have a long history at Fox and Breitbart where they've been very icy to us in the past. And I think it's not personal. It's just business. And we have been very competitive with them in terms of influence, though they are much, much, much, much bigger organization operation than we are. And so I always found it sort of silly is that they have 24-hour cable news networks. They have budgets that I'm sure are in the, you know, 10-figure range every year. And I don't have a hundredth of that. And so, but they've always been kind of icy to us. But every once in a while, there's a host that has so much balls, or for lack of a better expression, that they're able to still get some of our content on the air and interact with us from time to time. And in my 18 years of Breitbart, the only hosts who've had me on was Tucker Carlson, Laura Ingraham, and Maria Bartiromo. And that's it. Gutfeld one time. And that's it. They will not fight through the corporate resistance to Breitbart. And again, I'm not trying to judge Fox corporate. I can do that at a different time, a different place. I'm saying that's the way they do business. And Maria Bartiromo is a brave, brave individual. And she would go out on a limb. First of all, was the first woman who was a business news anchor of any repute. She's been doing it forever. And not only is she gutsy, she's someone who has unbelievable work ethic. I think she married rich and she's been in the game for decades and she's fetched huge sums of money. And she is, I don't think she has children, so I don't think there's a lot of drains in her money. She is still a 24/7 absolute beast when it comes to working. And I know this firsthand because I know when I would do shows with her show, there was the most rigorous prep. Now, all the hosts want you to kind of send them talking points and stuff, but she would call me and talk through the segments ahead of time. This would be at 5 a.m. on a Saturday or a Sunday. And she would have legitimate notes. And then after the segment, she'd call me and then we'd talk about it. This is someone who loves the news, lives for the news, has a reporter's brain and heart, fearless, obviously. And she got fired from Fox, apparently, because she wanted to run some sort of a segment, some sort of reporting on China that was tough. Fox corporate didn't like it. And she shared that with the White House. And we can debate whether or not that's an appropriate thing to do. I certainly would be, you know, if I was running the newsroom and I told someone, don't report on something, and then they shared it with the White House, I would not be happy. So I'm not saying I'm condoning anything like that. But that's the report. It was related to China and the 2020 election voting conspiracies, which is a huge sensitivity for Fox with a big settlement over the voting machines, which, by the way, for as cautious as Fox can be, I knew any of those stories at Breitbart because I thought they were false. And Fox did them, and they got sued. So apparently a Fox Business executive sent a text to Fox Business producers informing them that the story couldn't go to air, and Bartiromo took a screenshot shared with the White House, according to reporting. I don't know if this is true, but that's what I was told. So then the question is, what do you do about this if an individual does this? And apparently she got fired. So a person who was, as a decades-long track record, a pioneer, one of the hardest workers, highest integrity. And you know what else I love about her? She's on our Instagram at Breitbart. We have a massive Instagram, millions and millions of followers. She's one of the most powerful in all of news. Maybe the most powerful in all of news. We have a huge Instagram. And she gets in there with the commenters and comments on stuff, which is just always a blast to see these stars. So then the question is, what's next for her? And a lot of people are speculating, could she be the next White House press secretary? And I would put a pin in that because very interesting, because we had their first White House press briefing without JD. Without Caroline, led by JD yesterday. Now, was I rooting for my friend Scott Jennings? Am I still rooting for my friend Scott Jennings? Kind of. I kind of want him to stay here with us at Salem, though I think he would be a huge asset to the White House. So he was the guy at the top of people's list. But now a new contender has entered the ring. And Fox firing someone is definitely something with Fox, with his sort of hot and cold relationship with Fox. I think he would be very interested with that prospect. Now, if that were to come to be, when would it get announced? Could it happen over the weekend? Could it happen next week? I don't know. But I certainly, my mind went, that would be genius of Trump to immediately dunk on Fox and say, hey, she's coming with me. And she'd be fantastic at it. Again, she's got that 24/7 work ethic. I think she's well-liked. She's well-known. She knows how to deal with the media. Brave. So, but the 24/7 work ethic thing is big. So, again, if it's her, if it's Scott, if it's no one, I think the White House could do well. But they definitely need some messaging help. And I found that to be really interesting. And I wanted to share some of my interactions with Maria because she's really, really great. And, again, not condoning the story got killed to the White House. I'm not commenting on that. But I am saying overall a huge asset for anyone wherever she works. I don't know. Maybe Sale will make a play for her. Who knows? I mean, that would be, she'd be welcome in my view. All right. JD did the press briefing yesterday and he immediately kicked it off with a question to Breitbart News. Our own Nick Gilbertson had some praise for Breitbart. Play cut five, guys.
17: One of the biggest transformations that have existed in this country over the last 20 or 30 years, it's the rise of digital technology. Now, that means a lot of different things for a lot of different people. But for this industry, what it's meant is that a lot of people have been able to get access to information, have been able to get access to telling stories to the American people, not because they have a credential or not because they have a connection, but because they have something interesting to say. And I would certainly put you in that category, Nick, and obviously our friends at Breitbart. But for too long, this room, and I think this city, have tried to lock out non-legacy media. They've seen it as a threat to themselves, and we actually think that it's an amazing way to democratize access to information.
14: Unbelievable. You love to see it. You absolutely love to see it. That's the type of stuff that makes men say, heck yeah, seeing stuff like that. So thank you, Mr. Vice President, for that shout out, and a shout out to my guy, Nick Gilbertson, in the White House. I've got some great reporting from the establishment media. Andrew Kaczynski, who edits Old News for CNN, has found a huge dunk on a Democrat named Will Lawrence, who's apparently deleted hundreds of old posts before he launched a campaign for Congress with a lot of F-bombs in it. And I'm going to avoid coming anywhere close to saying some of them for the sake of Salem not getting dinged by the Federal Communications Committee. But they show him backing a world without police, without prisons, forced nationalization of the oil industry to end fossil fuels, abolishing the Senate, which basically means abolishing states, open borders, and bashing nuclear families. And this is a guy who's elevated by the Democrat Party. These are radical, radical people. Radical people. More on that when we come back. But first, I got to tell you about one of the best things you can do with your money and with your heart, and that is to donate to Preborn. It's been 3 years since the Dobbs decision, and unfortunately, abortions have gone up every year thanks to greater access to telehealth and abortion pills that come in the mail. These avenues for abortion are cheaper, easy to get, and medication now accounts for more than 60% of all the abortions, which is very dark. It is still murder. It's not as gruesome, but it is still murder. And ultrasounds for girls and women, when a young woman sees her baby and hears her heartbeat, doubles the chance she'll choose life. And maybe it's even more than that. It's at least double. $140 gives five mothers that free ultrasound. 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Whether you want to save a baby or hundreds of babies, it's a click or a call away. 833-850-BABY. 833-850-2229, or go to alexmarlow.com and hit the preborn banner.
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22: What happens when artificial intelligence follows our instructions just a little too well? That's the question at the heart of Carbon Zero, a new techno thriller from AI pioneer Craig W. Stanfill. I keep having him on my show because his insights are real and important. The story begins with what seems like an innocent request. A brilliant young AI researcher jokingly tells an advanced AI to stop global warming. But instead of treating it like a joke, the AI gets to work, and the consequences quickly spiral beyond anyone's control.
23: Hello, I'm David Jeremiah. As America marks 250 years, this ought to be a moment not for anger, but for prayer, not for division, but for grace. You see, the best way to honor our country is to live out our faith with courage, conviction, and humility. In a time when many voices seek to pull us apart, we must remember this. Every person is made in the image of God and should be treated with dignity and respect. So let us ask the Lord to help us walk in truth, speak with grace, and demonstrate the kind of character that can strengthen a nation. And may God bless America. Hello, I'm David Jeremiah. When we look at America at 250 years, we do so with gratitude, with honesty, and above all, with hope. Because our hope has never rested in human strength alone. Our hope is in the Lord. There is hope for America when we remember God, when we take responsibility for the way we live, and when we walk in truth. There is hope for America because the Bible assures us that God is still sovereign and He still rules over the nations. So let us look to God with faith for our nation's future. Let us thank Him for His blessings in the past. And let us ask Him to guide this nation in the years to come. May He continue to bless America.
0: This is Seth Leibson for townhall.com. Some people did something, one prominent Islamist member of Congress put it. An Islamist candidate for U.S. Senate wrote, "Those we killed in our response to 9/11 were equally to be mourned as victims, just as the Americans killed on 9/11 were." He has also campaigned with a popular broadcaster who claimed the U.S. deserved 9/11. The Islamist mayor of New York has posted on X, "There is no moral difference between those who were killed on 9/11 and those we killed in response." This is how we lose the distinction between good and evil, which many thought would never be confused again after 9/11. Elie Wiesel wrote, "History is to civilization what memory is to individuals. For those of us who remember 9/11 accurately, we can never forget it, nor the fact that vast numbers of people with a medieval ideology still want us dead. Those engaging in moral equivalence about it are the handmaidens of hate. If ignored, they will be the authors of our destruction, which, Abraham Lincoln reminded us, can only come from within." I'm Seth Leibson.
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1: 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The Answer.
14: Charge, and maybe the issue here was the charging for murder one. So going for the murder one conviction. And he says, I can tell you as a criminal defense attorney, tends to work in favor of the criminal defense because it is such a high standard. It sucks the oxygen out of the room, meaning that perhaps we're not going to end up one day with a murder one conviction. So perhaps if this does go to a mistrial, when they run it back, maybe they'll run it back as not a first degree murder. But it's all very dark, and it will be very interesting to see if a mistrial were to come down somehow, if this juror does get removed, then what will that mean? It'll mean Lindsay Clancy will become a big celebrity. She'll get very rich. And I'm also nervous to see what's going to happen to this guy who should get the Presidential Medal of Freedom, who is the one holdout juror. The one holdout juror could end up getting, had his life made miserable by the Lindsey Clancy fans. All right, I wanted to play a little bit of Abdul El Sayed, as is the custom on this show, and I thought this clip was pretty awesome, and I'll tell you why. Cut 12, please.
5: I'm not a socialist. I've never called myself a socialist. Like, people like to call me a socialist, right? People like to call me all kinds of things. But I'm for small business, and I want our tax dollars to be spent on infrastructure and small business. That's what I want, and healthcare, right? And I would ask that you move that message as you're having that conversation.
14: It sounded like he said in there that white people like to call me a socialist. Does he say like people like to call me a socialist, like the millennial thing where we just say like all the time for no reason? Either way, it's embarrassing. Just throwing in, you shouldn't be a senator if you're doing the random likes all the time while you're communicating. And if you're saying white people like to call me a socialist, then it just echoes what I keep saying, which we are just regressing towards all we see is race. We went from we want to have a society where we don't judge people based on their race. We focus on their character. A guy who says hurt people was the reason why we had October the 7th. I mean, I can't believe some of the stuff, some of the clips from Saeed that we've had lately. It seems like the more we know about him, I just could not get over the clip I played yesterday where he said America owes it to the world to open our borders and let everyone in who wants to be here. What do we owe the world? The world owes America. We're the ones who are the innovators. We're the ones who are the leaders when it comes to technology and medicine and exporting freedom and safety and security and seeing up to all the bad guys. What do we owe the world? The thought that that guy could go to the Senate. Unreal. The guys want me to play the Stephen A. clip. All right, let's play the Stephen A. Cut 15.
6: Why are we still allowing racial and residential redlining to pattern how we fund our schools? Right. Why are we willing to have a conversation about reparations? Right? How are we still in a system?
7: Because we're $40 trillion in debt.
6: Well, the $40 trillion in debt part, like, let's see who created
7: that. That's all of us. That's every administration has contributed to debt.
6: But Stephen A., you know that debt always grows more under Republicans because they do two things: they cut taxes for billionaires, and they send us to war.
14: That's not true.
6: So what are we
14: doing? That's not true. But that's so good. That was awesome. Did you see why he's good at TV? Okay, I got to squeeze it in. Okay, Hunter Biden is apparently gay now. Play cut 17, guys.
8: I am gay.
9: Really? Wow. Seriously. I'm so amazed. You're gay.
8: Are you gay?
9: Only a little bit.
8: A little bit?
9: Yeah.
8: I think more or less than 50%.
9: What?
8: More or less than 50%.
9: 48.6.
14: The Hunter Biden podcast tour is just an absolute delight. I do podcasts on a lot, though. Not this week. But I think that was kind of funny. I don't know if this is actually Hunter Biden coming out. I thought that was actually kind of funny. I had to squeeze that in. We're done for the week, which is sad. I wish I could talk more to all of you, but there's always next week. Go in peace to love and serve the Lord. Thanks for listening and watching. Between running a newsroom, hosting a daily show, and keeping up with my giant family, my days don't exactly slow down. 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
5: News this hour from Town Hall. I'm Mary Rose. The U.S. military says it disabled two Iranian oil tankers and destroyed a third after Iranian missiles targeted U.S. Navy warships. No American personnel were injured. America's job market showed renewed strength last month as employers added 162,000 jobs, beating the sluggish hiring pace seen in recent months and underscoring the resilience of the U.S. economy.
6: The unemployment rate remained at a low 4.1%, a sign that businesses continue to hire and invest despite economic headwinds. The solid jobs report offers further evidence that the economy remains on firm footing and gives the Trump administration and Republicans in Congress a strong economic message heading into the midterm elections. Pickups in manufacturing and construction industry, long championed by President Trump, were key drivers of the job growth. Restaurants, bars, and hotels also posted substantial gains, suggesting continued consumer confidence and business growth. Bernie Bennett, Washington.
5: The legal jostling continues ahead of the November midterm elections, as Richard Boyd reports.
7: Missouri officials are urging the Supreme Court to allow new congressional boundaries designed to give Republicans a potential additional House seat. The state's top court says the existing districts must be used in November and has ordered a statewide vote on the replacement map. The dispute is part of a broader redistricting campaign. Missouri law sets Tuesday as the deadline for changes in the November ballot. Richard Boyd reporting.
5: Vice President J.D. Vance says that inflation figures show the Federal Reserve should cut its benchmark interest rates. He told reporters at the White House Friday, quote, "We feel quite confident that if you look at the inflation numbers, that it's proper and responsible for the Federal Reserve to lower." More on the
8: If you're watching the market, you may know that gold has pulled back more than 20% from its recent highs. Silver has fallen even further. History shows that this could be the perfect time to diversify your retirement portfolio to include precious metals like gold and silver. In crisis after crisis over the last 50 years, gold fell first, then surged to new highs as the crisis unfolded. 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
10: You got it, Pete. 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
11: Foundations of Freedom, a look at America's founding principles and the leaders who shaped our nation.
12: Ronald Reagan understood that liberty could never be taken for granted. In 1967, he warned Americans, freedom is a fragile thing, and it's never more than one generation away from extinction. President Reagan knew the freedoms secured by one generation were not guaranteed to survive to the next. Today, as socialistic ideas that place greater power in the hands of government gain renewed support, Reagan's warning carries even greater weight. Freedom is more than inheritance. It's a responsibility, one we all share. Every generation must fight for the principles that made self-government possible. Freedom only survives when each generation chooses to defend it. So, do we have the courage to defend and protect what is being challenged, the very principles that made America the greatest experiment in history?
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16: 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Fighting for free speech, Western civilization, and delivering common sense for the American people. Ladies and gentlemen, here's Scott Jennings.
17: All right, the jobs report is out, and we have the eye-popping numbers straight ahead. Plus, we're talking to the Treasurer of the United States today about that data and some new coins coming out from the U.S. Treasury at the bottom of the hour. September is peak wildfire season, and the U.S. Department of the Interior is taking action. U.S. Wildland Fire Chief Brian Fennessy is here to fill us in on that. Plus, pollster and Trump advisor John McLaughlin has a memo out with some advice for the Republicans ahead of the 2026 midterm. I have the details. It is Friday, September the 4th. I'm Scott Jennings, reporting for Salem. We're in New York City today. Tonight, by the way, catch me on CNN from 9 to 11 Eastern for a special two-hour edition of Newsnight as we head into the Labor Day weekend. Also, yes, we are keeping an eye on the Lindsey Clancy courtroom in Massachusetts. Stay tuned for action there. Mistrial may be incoming. We're watching it for you. On this day, 1998, two graduate students at Stanford University believed the Internet had a problem. It contained more information than any library ever assembled, but finding the right information was becoming nearly impossible. The existing search engines mostly ranked websites by counting how often a particular word appeared. But these two grad students had a different idea. What if you judged a website by the company it kept? What if every link pointing to a page counted as a vote, and links from important websites counted for even more? Working from their dorm rooms, the two students built a search engine around that idea. They called it Backrub. because their system examined the backlinks connecting one website to another. Not exactly a catchy name, but the technology was remarkable. In August of 1998, one major tech player watched a brief demonstration, and he immediately wrote the grad students a check for $100,000. There was only one problem. He had made the check payable to a company that did not yet exist. So, on September the 4th, the grad students officially incorporated their new business. They moved out of the dorm rooms and into a garage in Menlo Park, California, a modest rental that included clunky computers, borrowed hardware, and a server cabinet partly constructed from Legos. They also gave their company a new name, inspired by the mathematical term for the number 1 followed by 100 zeros, representing the almost unimaginable amount of information they hoped to organize. The company eventually grew out of that garage into one of the most powerful and influential businesses on Earth. Now, you know something is universally important when its name becomes a verb. Need some quick information? Well, thanks to those grad students, Larry Page and Sergey Brin, you just have to Google it. Google, officially incorporated on this day, September the 4th, 1998. As we head into the Labor Day weekend, we got a status report today on the American economy, and the data looks incredible. Today's jobs report stunned forecasters. They were freaking out over on CNBC. Cut three.
18: And we're hitting, hold on to your seats, folks. Non-farm payrolls for the month of August up 162K, 162,000. That's basically three times what expectations are.
17: And the last 2 months of job data on top of that was revised upwards to the tune of 55,000 more jobs. Unemployment held at 4.1%, in line with expectations. The manufacturing sector added 16,000 jobs. Now, our friend E.J. Antoni over at the Heritage Foundation says manufacturing, which was in a three-year slide, looks like it's finally on the upswing. Still a ways to go to reverse the steep decline at the end of Biden's term, but fingers crossed, E.J. says, that this upward trajectory holds. Now, Trump and Bessent, the Treasury Secretary, promised an economic boom in 2026, and this jobs data seems to indicate that they were right. Now, on the flip side, with the economy running hot, there are now some expectations that the Federal Reserve could raise interest rates at its next meeting. We'll have to see how they interpret the data. The president's already calling for a rate cut today. That's, of course, his longstanding position, that interest rates are too high. But the top line news today is the jobs report boomed and the naysayers are in shambles. This is no doubt a good jobs report for the president and his economic and his political team. One more thing in this jobs data, by the way, it's a story that almost nobody knows. The federal government workforce is now the smallest share of the overall U.S. workforce since 1939. What's pretty clear is that the Trump economic policies have prioritized private sector roles over the government's, and it's working. So that's the good news. Now, here's the bad news. Americans are about to get hit again by rising health insurance costs. A new Marsh survey of more than 1,800 employers projects health benefit costs will jump over 8% next year. That would be the largest increase since 2003. Now, what happened to American health care between 2003 and now? What was it again? Yes, Obamacare. That's what happened. This new data means that workers will face higher premiums, bigger deductibles, and reduced coverage. Meanwhile, insurers on the Obamacare exchanges are requesting a median premium increase of 15% for next year. So 16 years after Obamacare was sold as the answer to America's health care affordability crisis, well, the price keeps rising, the deductibles keep growing, and American families keep paying the bill despite all the misplaced and misguided PR it gets from the media and Democrats. Obamacare, folks, has been an abject failure. The price goes up. The quality of the product is going down. For many Americans, it feels like you don't have insurance at all with the deductibles the way they are. Obamacare folks and the Democrats say they want more of this government involvement in your health care. No thanks. But let's get back to the job data, which has given Republicans fresh arguments for the election. The question now is, how should the Republicans frame it all up for the voters in the midterm? Our friend and presidential pollster John McLaughlin is out with a new poll and a memo with some blunt advice for his party. McLaughlin says Republicans face a difficult environment, but they may also be fighting the wrong campaign. On the standard congressional ballot, McLaughlin has it Democrats 48 to Republicans 43, a 5-point lead. But then McLaughlin changes the question. When voters are asked to choose between a Republican who supports free market capitalism and a Democrat who supports big government socialism, the result completely reverses. Republicans take the lead on that ballot 47 to 40, a remarkable 12-point swing based entirely on how the choice is framed. And McLaughlin's message is simple. Republicans should make this election about competing economic systems, not merely personalities or party labels. Who rewards work, investment, and job creation? Who wants lower taxes, affordable energy, and less government regulation? And who wants higher taxes, price controls, government-run programs, and politicians making more of your economic decisions? The booming jobs numbers give Republicans an opening, but according to McLaughlin, they must connect those numbers to something larger. Jobs do not materialize because Washington commanded them into existence. They are created when Americans are allowed to invest and build and hire and take risks. So the midterm argument writes itself. Do you want more private sector growth and free enterprise? Or will you hand Congress to a Democratic Party enthralled with socialism, the enemy of free enterprise? McLaughlin's numbers suggest that when voters understand the choice, the political landscape changes dramatically. You're listening to Common Sense for the American People. It's Scott Jennings here on Salem. We are keeping an eye on the Lindsey Clancy courtroom up in Massachusetts. Let me give you the latest news. The judge signaled his intention to declare a mistrial today, and then he gave the defense an hour to file an appeal to that decision. The latest news is that appeal has gone up to the Massachusetts Supreme Court. But if that appeal is denied, there would be a mistrial, and they'd have to decide, the prosecutors, whether to start over and go after Clancy again. The word in the courtroom, according to the defense, is it's 11 to 1 in the jury room. There's one person holding out on a unanimous verdict. So we're keeping an eye on this for you, and if something breaks or the judge makes a final decision during the show, we'll bring it to you. Let's talk supplements for just a moment. 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And maybe if you do that, you'll be sharing your miracle Relief Factor story with us very soon. It's Scott Jennings on Salem. We have more news and top interviews right after this. Stay with us. You know, we hear a lot these days about conviction, but real conviction isn't measured by what you say when it's easy. It is measured by what you're willing to do when your beliefs are tested. And that's what makes Charlie Kirk, American Martyr, worth watching. Oh, our friend Charlie. At its heart, this is not a political story. It is the story of a man whose Christian faith shaped his character, guided his decisions, and gave him the courage to stand firm in the face of opposition. Charlie understood that faith isn't something that we practice for an hour on Sunday and then leave it behind. It's meant to influence how we live, how we lead, and how we serve others every day. Charlie's story challenges each of us to consider the legacy that we're building through our own faithfulness and whether we are willing to live boldly for Christ when it matters most. Go to to angel.com/SJ. Do it today. Become an Angel Guild member. And when you do, you can watch Charlie Kirk, American Martyr, and help bring more stories of faith, courage, and conviction to audiences around the world.
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21: 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Reuters Institute says we're now one of the top news brands in the nation. 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
25: This is Seth Leibson for townhall.com. Some people did something, one prominent Islamist member of Congress put it. An Islamist candidate for U.S. Senate wrote, "Those we killed in our response to 9/11 were equally to be mourned as victims, just as the Americans killed on 9/11 were." He has also campaigned with a popular broadcaster who claimed the U.S. deserved 9/11. The Islamist mayor of New York has posted on X, "There is no moral difference between those who were killed on 9/11 and those we killed in response." This is how we lose the distinction between good and evil, which many thought would never be confused again after 9/11. Elie Wiesel wrote, "History is to civilization what memory is to individuals. For those of us who remember 9/11 accurately, we can never forget it, nor the fact that vast numbers of people with a medieval ideology still want us dead. Those engaging in moral equivalence about it are the handmaidens of hate. If ignored, they will be the authors of our destruction, which, Abraham Lincoln reminded us, can only come from within." I'm Seth Leibson.
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17: Friday, September the 4th, common sense for the American people. We zoom down to the Bluegrass, Kentucky's 6th Congressional District. Interesting race shaping up there. The current congressman is named Andy Barr. However, he's leaving that seat because he is the Republican nominee for U.S. Senate in Kentucky to replace the retiring Mitch McConnell. So we have an open seat in Kentucky 6. This is Lexington and the surrounding suburbs. The Democrat there is a guy named Zach Dembo, and the Republican is Ralph Alvarado. He's a former state senator in Kentucky. Let's hear what Ralph Alvarado is telling the people down there in the Bluegrass, cut number one.
26: I'm Dr. Ralph Alvarado. In Kentucky, a triple crown is rare.

0: just keep going from job to job. And actually, that's kind of why I ran for this seat.
1: Just can't hold a job. So, hey, let's run for Congress. On the line with us is the Republican nominee in Kentucky 6, Ralph Alvarado. Dr. Alvarado, thanks for being here on the show. And we're paying attention to this race now. It's an interesting campaign. Where do you think you stand here as we head into Labor Day?
2: Hey, Scott. Well, first, thanks for having me on. I think it's, you know, right now it's a close race. I mean, I think a lot of it's the first time it's been open in a very long time. Andy Barr has done a tremendous job prior to this, and he's always dominated and done very well. But then really in the last, once you have an open seat, I think a lot of people are kind of reassessing and seeing who's running, and they're trying to make up their mind. So there's still a lot of undecided voters out there. But I do think that our message is going to be the message that's going to resonate with voters here. I think people are wanting common sense and not crazy. And I think my opponent supports the view of crazy. And I bring a lot of common sense and pragmatism to the role. And so I think we're going to have a great opportunity. But like anything, you have to make sure that you can earn the trust of the voters and make sure that you can win on Election Day. So it's a close race, but we're out there working it hard every day, making sure we get our message out.
1: Dr. Alvarado, I've had some pollsters and some strategists suggest to me that Republicans aren't talking enough about health care. Now, you're a doctor, and you've held some high health care positions in government. You're uniquely qualified to talk about these issues. When you're out on the campaign trail, what's been the basic message for you? What is the Republican view on health care, how to bring costs down, and so on?
2: Yeah, I think really for us, I mean, a lot of the things that we're trying to get done on health care, people want to have a lot of options for what they want to have right now.
3: You hear me okay?
1: Yeah, you're still there, Ralph. Go ahead.
3: Yeah, very good. So I just want to make sure. A lot of people, what they want to see right now is they want to see control. People don't have trust in the healthcare system, I think, is what we're starting to encounter. And I think people want to make sure that they can have control of their healthcare. What we've created essentially is a vertical monopoly right now where you have insurance companies that have been given a lot of power, a lot of control. And they're the ones who are taking money from citizens and not telling them much as far as disclosing information to them. So people want to be able to know that they've got control of their health care. We're trying to make sure that we can create a system where we break up this vertical monopoly instead of having the government tighten their control on things where the government, squeezes their palm, the insurance company squeezes their palm, that they give more of that control back to patients, to doctors, to call their shots, increase transparency so people have confidence in the system. I also think Medicaid is something that should be channeled back to the states to make sure that they have control and have oversight over that. A lot of fraud that's happening right now. We have to make sure that we keep tight control of the fraud. But I think states will do a better job in terms of managing Medicaid dollars up front instead of making that stay at the federal level. So I think there's a lot of opportunities for us on healthcare. It's really about transparency, control by patients, control by providers, and away from the federal government and away from insurance companies.
1: Yeah, Ralph, we just had a story earlier in the show. It looks like Obamacare exchange and private health insurance premiums are going up massively in 2027. So we're going to see higher premiums. We're going to see larger deductibles, really less services. I mean, I think for a lot of people that have private insurance, it often feels like it doesn't, like they have no insurance at all when you look at the deductibles. This is all happening in the Obamacare system. And the government involvement here has simply been a failure. Democrats are proposing more of that. When you talk about it that way on the campaign trail, you getting a reaction from folks out there in Kentucky?
3: We do. I mean, I tell people, you know, what has caused the problems that we have right now has been insurance and government. And to propose more insurance and more government to solve the problem doesn't make any sense. You know, when the ACA was rolled out, at least here in Kentucky, the promise was, hey, we're going to give, 30,000 new jobs. We're going to get improved health care outcomes, all kinds of benefits from it. And we haven't seen those things materialize. What we've seen is just increased costs, increased bureaucracy, less quality, more hurdles for doctors and for providers to provide care for their patients, and more of a maze for patients to navigate every day. So if you have that from government and from insurance to say that, hey, more of that is what's going to solve the problem, is the wrong approach. I think we got to get away from that. And I think the Democrats have done a very good job of proving that for us, and that they've implemented a program that's made it harder. They're not going to stop until they get government-run health care. And their proposal of this Medicare for All that you're hearing about would mean that all of us would have to abandon our private insurance, have to give that up to the government, run under the government program. Providers would effectively become government employees. It would cost us between $45 to $70 trillion over the next 10 years.
1: Oh, yeah.
3: There aren't enough billionaires for them to tax to be able to find a way to get that cost under control. But it would be on the backs of every American citizen.
1: That's Ralph Alvarado, Dr.

0: Ralph Alvarado. He's a Republican candidate for Congress in Kentucky's 6th Congressional District. Ralph, we'll be keeping an eye on your race for the rest of the midterm cycle. We got to take a break. We'll have more on the Lindsey Clancy murder trial right after this. Stay with us.
1: Every year, summer ends and the kids go back to...
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5: SRN News, I'm Mary Rose. The U.S. military says it has struck 3 Iranian oil tankers after Navy warships were targeted with missiles. The military statement Saturday said an aircraft carrier and a destroyer evaded multiple unprovoked Iranian attacks and no U.S. personnel were hurt. It said that 2 Iranian oil carriers were permanently disabled and a third unladen one was destroyed. U.S. envoys Steve Witkoff and Jared Kushner met with President Putin at the Kremlin today for talks aimed at reviving efforts to end the Russia-Ukraine war. The visit comes as both sides agreed to pause strikes on each other's capitals during the negotiations. The envoys will also visit Kyiv to meet with Ukrainian President Zelensky. This is SRN News.
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4: When he's not in the Oval Office or owning the libs on CNN, he's here with us. 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
0: In 30 seconds, we're getting a live update on what's going on in the courtroom in Massachusetts here in this Lindsey Clancy murder trial. First, a quick word from our friends at AFP. For nearly 250 years, America's founding principles have given people the freedom to dream big and take risks and build something of their own. And that spirit is alive and well in American small businesses today. This month, Americans for Prosperity is celebrating the entrepreneurs who took a chance and overcame the odds and created jobs, because sometimes it all starts with one small step. I encourage you to nominate the entrepreneurs who are pursuing the American dream at this website, AmericaBuildsFreedom.com. 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Joining us now, NBC News legal analyst Danny Savalos. Danny, we've been following this news of the Lindsey Clancy murder trial, and it looks like, sounds like there may be a mistrial in the works, but it's not yet official. Can you tell us the latest?
11: Yes, there is a likely mistrial, but Scott Jennings, things are happening so quickly here. What happened was, in Massachusetts, the law requires the judge to send the jury out, and I say twice, it's not a hard requirement. There are some wiggle room areas in the statute. The jury can consent to continue to deliberate, but generally speaking, Massachusetts puts a limit on how many times you can send a jury out when they are deadlocked. So now the jury is continuing to say we are deadlocked, and the judge is inclined to grant a mistrial. But the defense said, give us an hour. We're going to file for immediate relief before the appellate court, the Supreme Court of Massachusetts. So we are beyond that hour, and apparently I'm refreshing frantically here and on my browser, because things are breaking by the second, but it appears the court is in a recess for lunch, and as it stands, the 1 hour time limit that the judge gave defense attorney Kevin Reddington to seek an emergency stay from the Massachusetts Supreme Court, that has come and gone. So I expect we'll have some real movement, some real answers after the lunch break.
0: Danny, before you go, explain something to me. I was listening to a fellow commentator, Eric Erickson, today. He was saying that Massachusetts is the only state in the nation where the jury has to presume insanity. So that's the defense here, is that she's insane, so she can't be guilty of murder. Is that right? Is Massachusetts the only place where you have to presume the person is insane and not the other way around?
11: Yeah, I would say yes, because what Massachusetts does is it plays, once the defendant introduces some evidence of insanity, and in Massachusetts they call it lack of criminal responsibility. I'll just call it insanity because it takes less time to say. But once the defendant introduces that, it is an affirmative defense, but it is strange because Massachusetts reverses the burden of proof. They place the burden on the government, on the Commonwealth, to disprove insanity and disprove it beyond a reasonable doubt. That is a very high standard, and it essentially is a requirement of a presumption of insanity. When you think of it that way, it's really half dozen, or you know, however you say the old saying goes, it's the same thing by a different name.
0: All right, Danny, before you go, 20 seconds, give us your crystal ball view here. What's going to happen this afternoon and over the next few weeks?
11: Time to put on my wild speculation hat, but I really feel pretty confident about this one. I'm often wrong. This one, I think, will be at a mistrial before 3 o'clock p.m. today. We're on the eve of a big holiday weekend. This jury wants to go.
0: All right, Danny Savalos, top legal analyst for NBC News. Danny, thanks for tracking the Lindsey Clancy trial for us. Coming up in just a second, we have the Treasurer of the United States, Brandon Beach, on the line. But first, I do want to tell you about this interesting documentary that's coming out. It's interesting because it involves our friend Charlie Kirk. Just 2 weeks before his tragic assassination on September the 10th of last year, Charlie sat down for one of his final interviews to wrestle with a timeless question. Does God still speak to us today? And that conversation became the foundation for this powerful and provocative new documentary called Can You Hear Me Now? And this documentary explores prophecy, faith, scripture, history, and the role that believers are called to play in our culture today. So this documentary I'm looking forward to because Charlie was our friend. And as you know, Charlie was on Salem Radio during this time. And the chance, honestly, to hear one of his final interviews and put into documentary format and to see how he was feeling about things just before he was taken from us tragically, I'm not going to miss it. You shouldn't miss it either. Pre-order this film. Go to canyouhearmenow.com, canyouhearmenowfilm.com, rather, or go to salemnow.com and pre-order it. Again, it comes out very soon. The film is called Can You Hear Me Now? Go to salemnow.com and get this movie, which features some of the last words of Charlie Kirk. All right, let's turn our attention to the economy. Joining us now, Brandon Beach, the Treasurer of the United States of America, is here. Brandon, I know you've got some news from the Treasury about a new coin that we have coming out, and I want to get to that. But first, I wanted to give you a chance on behalf of the administration to comment on the big jobs report today. Huge number, shattered expectations. How'd that data land to your ears?
12: No, it was great. 162,000 new jobs, 4.1% unemployment, GDP's at 4.2%. You know, the inflation's at 3%. This shows President Trump policies are working. And we knew we would lay the groundwork in 2025 with his executive orders and the tariffs and the big, beautiful bill. Now you're starting to see this all come to fruition and the results of all that hard work in 2025. And that's why these elections in the midterm are so important, to continue to have good conservatives in place to continue the Trump policies that will work for the American people and create jobs and economic prosperity. And that's what you're going to see.
0: All right, this is Brandon Beach talking to us. He's the 46th Treasurer of the United States, appointed by President Trump in 2025. The Treasurer of the U.S. oversees the U.S. Mint and the Bureau of Engraving and Printing. And in that capacity, Mr. Treasurer, you have some news about a coin that you're minting, a $1 coin to honor America's 250th anniversary. Tell us about that.
12: Well, we did that for the president, and it features President Trump. They went on sale the other day, 2 days ago, sold out of them. 250,000 of them were struck on July 4th with a special July 4th privy, and those will really be valuable. But I want you to know this is legal tender, and it's going to be in the banks in the next 30 days. You'll just be able to go to the bank and get a roll of Trump dollar coins just like you would a roll of quarters. And it's legal to have a living person on a coin. And so we're really proud that we were able to do this for the president. And I'm just happy we were able to do that. And he deserves it. He's been, you know, like I said, the greatest president we've ever had. And he's got this economy going well. We also have a 9/11 coin that'll be the emerging Liberty half dollar coming out for the 25th anniversary of 9/11. And the really nice thing about this, it's made in New York at West Point by New Yorkers for New York citizens that were victims and our country. And it features on it a 9/11 with Always Remember. And then it's got the Statue of Liberty passing the torch to a new generation with a flame symbolizing the momentum of our purpose as Americans. I think this is going to be a huge, and it's also legal tender, and it's going to be a half dollar, and I think it's going to be very, very successful as we go forward and remember 9/11 25 years ago.
0: So, Brandon, we have two coins that will be in circulation. One is a dollar, and it has President Correct. Trump's face on it, and that's to commemorate America 250. But this 9/11 coin, it's a half dollar. And, of course, 9/11 anniversary is next week. And it's also going to be out in circulation. Is it your expectation that people will use these coins in their day-to-day transactions, or do you think most people want to get a hold of them and collect them and not have them out in the world?
12: Well, right now we're seeing that the Trump coin, people are buying them to have them. But I want you to know it is legal tender. We are sending them out through the Federal Reserve. And then the Federal Reserve will get them out to the banks, you know, the Wells Fargo's and the Bank of America's of the world. And you will be able to go use them as legal tender. And we're hoping that people will use them just like they did years ago with the Susan B. Anthony dollar coin. Mm. We want this to be legal tender, but it is also somewhat of a collector's item. And it'll be the same with the 9/11 25-year anniversary coin. So, and then we did a neat coin just to regress a little bit. A couple weeks ago, we came out with the Freedom 250 Grand Prix medal, which had Roger Penske's image on one side as a motorsport pioneer with his image and name, and then on the front had the U.S. Capitol with an IndyCar race car in front of it. It's the first IndyCar race ever in our nation's capital, and it was a huge success. I actually went to that race, Scott, and when you saw the U.S. Capitol in the background with Indy cars running down the streets, it made you proud to be an American. It was a great day. The weather was great, and it was a great event. And I want to congratulate both President Trump and Roger Penske for pulling that off. Great day for America.
0: Yeah, I was in Washington that day for the race, Brandon. And yes, the cars were cool. I've never heard anything louder in my entire life than those flyovers that occurred over Washington D.C. I mean, I was sitting at a table trying to have breakfast, and it was rattling the silverware and the dishes and then, off the table. I mean, the display of American air power was just incredible.
12: And then he had Air Force One, the new Air Force One flyover, and it was really low, and you could hear it. And it was, to your point, those Navy and Air Force jets were unbelievable. It makes you proud to be an American. If you went to that event and you're not proud to be American, something's wrong. We've got the greatest country in the world, and I will never apologize for loving capitalism, the free enterprise system, and loving our country.
0: Well, you just raised a topic we've been discussing on the show today, and that's really this overall debate. Are we going to have a capitalistic system that has created untold amounts of wealth and lifted people out of poverty, or are we going to revert to socialism, which crushes people and kills people everywhere that it's tried? That's what's on the ballot this November. Top line news from the Treasury of the United States. We have two coins. We have the America 250 coin with President Trump's face on it, and we have a new 9/11 25th anniversary commemorative coin that's coming out next week. That's a half dollar, and both of these coins, you should be able to go to the bank and request them, and they are all legal tender. Brandon Beach, the Treasurer of the United States, thanks for your time today.
12: Well, thank you. Happy Labor Day.
0: Happy Labor Day, my friend. All right, we are going to take a break. Before we go, I will give you a quick update on the Lindsey Clancy situation. We heard from Danny Savalos earlier. He is expecting a mistrial. That's what the judge indicated earlier today. He's given the defense a last chance to appeal that decision, and CNN is reporting that a hearing is underway in this final appeal for emergency relief to try to stop the judge from declaring a mistrial. Supposedly, the jury is 11-1. There's a lot of speculation about what that looks like in the jury room. We don't exactly know, but there's a lot of speculation about it. We'll keep an eye on this for you. But Lindsey Clancy trial looks like it may be headed for a mistrial this afternoon. By the way, speaking of coins and things, I want to talk about a new partner here on the Scott Jennings Show, and that is Noble Gold Investments. 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We take a break, and we have more news after this on the Scott Jennings Show. 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
0: A quick programming note for you. This Labor Day weekend, the Salem News Channel presents a special programming event, the America 250 Movie Marathon. 10 great movies back-to-back. You've got 2 days to watch it all, beginning Saturday and Sunday at noon Eastern, only on the Salem News Channel. All right, it is the peak of wildfire season in the United States, and as wildfires grow more destructive across the country, the federal government is changing how it prepares and responds. Joining us to discuss that is Brian Fennessy, the inaugural director of the U.S. Wild and Fire Service. Chief Fennessy, thanks for joining us here. What are we doing over at the Department of the Interior to better prepare and respond to these destructive wildfires?
21: Well, you know, listen, thanks for having me, Scott. I appreciate the time. You know, through a presidential executive order back in June of 2025, where he ordered that seven or eight disparate wildland fire agencies unify, we've done that for the most part, with the exception of the Forest Service that is under the USDA and actually requires, as I understand it, Congress to move over. But we've taken the firefighters from the four fire bureaus, or the Bureau of BLM, the Park Service, Fish and Wildlife, Bureau of Indian Affairs, the Office of Wildland Fire, the Office of Aircraft Services. All of these were agencies within the Department of Interior, and we've unified them. So we brought them together as one new fire agency. Prior to that, you know, fire worked as, oh gosh, one of many things. All of these bureaus, to include even the Forest Service today, are land management agencies that do a lot of different things. One of those things happened to be fire. Well, no longer on the DOI side. You know, we are one fire agency. We're that newest firefighter. reports directly up through a chain of command to me. And so we've largely turned the DOI disparate wildland fire agencies into one public safety agency that focuses on fire. I report directly to Secretary Burgum, and this is how the future, you know, looks. Now, listen, Scott, people have said that, and I hear that all the time from folks that don't want further unification of the Forest Service, is that we've become disconnected or will become disconnected from the landscape. And nothing could be further from the truth. I mean, that is where our work is done, not just on the suppression side, but on the mitigation side. You know, we all know that, you know, we've gotten ourselves into this position where our forests and our rangelands are so unhealthy because we've been so good at suppressing fires over the many decades. And suppression is always going to be important. But more important, probably our priority, is treating, you know, the landscape, you know, removing these hazardous fuels, that sort of thing. So,
0: Chief, it sounds to me, look, I'm a lay person. You're the expert, but it sounds to me like what you've done, and this is sort of music to my ears as a conservative, and that is you've taken a bunch of different pieces of bureaucracy and you have streamlined it for the people of the United States so that it is more efficient and more effective. Is that about right?
21: Oh, man, you nailed it. I mean, instead of having, you know, seven people at the table, now we've got one, right? And so, and we're seeing that play out. You know, you talked about the peak of the fire season, and you're right. You know, we've been at what we call a preparedness level 5, which is the, you know, DEFCON 5 or whatever you want to call it, right? It is the worst. And we're seeing fires. I mean, right now we're at almost 8.3 million acres burned. That's 160% more than the 10-year average. These fires aren't getting better. I mean, we're seeing Spokane, you know, the second largest city, a metro in Washington, you know, burned. And so, you know, yes, we want to continue to do that. And I'll tell you, probably the biggest impact has been the authorities that the Secretary of the Interior, the President of the United States have given us. We now make those final decisions when it comes to, you know, how we suppress a fire. Now you go, well, duh, you know, why wouldn't it be that way? Well, it wasn't always that way, and it's still not that way over at the Forest Service. You have land managers and line officers who are not trained firefighters, subject matter experts, making decisions, strategic decisions that put our communities at risk. They don't have it. It's no different than, say, the fire department reporting to Parks and Rec. Well, we've changed that over the DOI side.
0: Well,
21: yeah, we've changed that over the DOI side.
0: It sounds like you've made extremely positive bureaucratic changes, and we've created what's called the U.S. Yeah. Wildland Fire Service. Brian Fennessy, that's the voice you've been hearing. He's the inaugural chief responding to wildfires and fostering fire-resilient landscapes for 500 million acres of public and tribal lands. Brian, thanks for joining us. We take a break. More news on the other side. It's Scott on Salem. Stay with us. From Focus Features and the acclaimed director of Captain Phillips and Jason Bourne comes The Uprising, starring Andrew Garfield. Witness the true story behind the legend of Robin Hood. With everything taken from him and with nothing left to lose, one man's stand against injustice will inspire a movement that will change everything. In a land of kings, a man of the people will defy the most powerful empire on earth and ignite a revolution. With an all-star cast, breathtaking visuals, and visceral action, The Uprising is a must-see cinematic epic that really demands to be seen on the biggest screen you can find. An amazing story of courage, sacrifice, rebellion. One man becomes the symbol of a people fighting for freedom. The Uprising from Focus Features and the acclaimed director of Captain Phillips and Jason Bourne, starring Andrew Garfield. Rated R, under 17, not admitted without a parent. Witness the rise of Robin Hood, only in theaters September 10th. You do not want to miss The Uprising. 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
5: Town Hall. I'm Mary Rose. The U.S. military says it disabled two Iranian oil tankers and destroyed a third after Iranian missiles targeted U.S. Navy warships. No American personnel were injured. America's job market showed renewed strength last month as employers added 162,000 jobs, beating the sluggish hiring pace seen in recent months and underscoring the resilience of the U.S. economy.
28: The unemployment rate remained at a low 4.1%, a sign that businesses continue to hire and invest despite economic headwinds. The solid jobs report offers further evidence that the economy remains on firm footing and gives the Trump administration and Republicans in Congress a strong economic message heading into the midterm elections. Pickups in manufacturing and construction industries, long championed by President Trump, were key drivers of the job growth. Restaurants, bars, and hotels also posted substantial gains, suggesting continued consumer confidence and business growth. Bernie Bennett, Washington.
5: U.S. negotiators are in Moscow to try to revive a stalled push to end Russia's invasion of Ukraine.
29: U.S. negotiators Steve Witkoff and Jared Kushner arrived in Moscow Saturday in an effort to revive a stalled push to end the war in Ukraine. On Friday, President Donald Trump blamed the stalled talks on a personality problem.
30: Yeah, President Zelensky and President Putin, they truly hate each other.
29: Russia and Ukraine have recently escalated aerial attacks, but both say they are halting airstrikes during the U.S. envoy visit. I'm Donna Water.
5: Millions of Americans are hitting the roads this weekend to get their Labor Day destinations. Airports are also busy, with the TSA expecting to screen over 17 million people over the holiday period. AAA says average round-trip airfares are up 2% from last year. More on these stories at townhall.com.
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12: Faith, family, and freedom. 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Ladies and gentlemen, here's Scott Jennings.
0: Quick check of the headlines here on Friday, September the 4th. The U.S. jobs data is out, and it has crushed expectations. The economy has added 162,000 jobs in August. That is three times more than what was expected. And the last 2 months were revised upward, 55,000 jobs added. for June and July. Good news for the Trump White House. President Trump expected to sign an executive order today requiring clearer country of origin labeling for beef. That'll give shoppers more information about where the meat is coming from. And a quick programming note for you. This Labor Day weekend, Salem News Channel presents a special programming event, the America 250 Movie Marathon. 10 great movies all back-to-back, and you've got 2 days to catch them all, beginning Saturday and Sunday at noon Eastern, only on the Salem News Channel. All right, we are approaching the 25th anniversary of the 9/11 terrorist attack. The president is honoring one of the greatest charity efforts that came out of that tragic day. It's called the Tunnel to Towers Foundation. He'll have those folks over at the White House next week on Tuesday, September the 8th, for a special ceremony. Joining us now to discuss that is the foundation's CEO, Frank Siller. Frank, so honored to have you on the Scott Jennings Show today. Tell us, what is going on with the president and you over at the White House next Tuesday?
2: Well, Scott, first of all, thank you for having me on. And it's important that we talk about things like this in America, because 25 years ago, we lost 2,977 souls and 7,000 men and women ever since on the global war on terror. So that's what we're doing this coming Tuesday, September 8th at 10 a.m. at the White House. The president was kind enough and wanted to make sure that we never forget what happened 25 years ago. And we're going to have a steel beam, an I-beam, from the South Tower, the same tower where my brother perished 25 years ago, New York City firefighter Stephen Siller, who ran through the Brooklyn Battery Tunnel on foot that day with 60 pounds of fire gear on his back, and gave up his life. And so when that South Tower came down at 9:59 a.m. on September 1st, 2001, you know, my family's life changed forever. His family, his wife, and 5 kids. And we're going to recognize that. We're going to recognize the great sacrifice of all those who perished that day.
0: So you're taking this massive beam from the World Trade Center down to Washington. Will it be at the White House, on the White House property there?
2: Yes, it's going to be at the Ellipse. And so you should know that we started this journey on May 2nd. We had it go all over the United States. We brought it to all significant locations that would be connected to 9/11 or sacrifice or history. And my nephew, my brother's youngest son, Stephen Jr., was with it 90% of the time, all over the United States, speaking about his dad. You know, we were at Shanksville, of course, you know, Flight 93, for those who remember that were old enough. And one of the reasons why we bring this around, Scott, is to teach people that weren't even born, which is almost a third of the country, 25 years ago, what happened that day. We bring this around, and we were at Shanksville. Could you imagine those 40 heroes that took over Flight 93? Mm-hmm. And it's such a story that, you know, Todd Beamer, everyone remembers, that was old enough, you know, let's roll. And they got back in that cockpit and were fighting terrorists, you know, and they were on the... Actually, the plane ended up turning upside down because they were fighting for control of the plane, and they flew over a schoolyard. Thank God they flew over a schoolyard and into an empty field in Shanksville, Pennsylvania. And it was the first battle in the global war on terror, and these great heroes gave their lives so it wouldn't fly into the Capitol or fly into somewhere else where it would kill maybe hundreds or thousands of people like they did at the at Ground Zero. So it's so important that we brought this all around the United States, and that my nephew was talking about his dad and the heroic acts that he did that day, and so many others.
0: Our guest today is Frank Siller. He is the executive director of this great charitable foundation called Tunnel to Towers. Frank, you had a memoir come out about all this on September the 1st. It's called Let Us Do Good, in that you told the story of your family and this incredible story of your brother who ran towards danger to do everything he could on that tragic day of 9/11. Tell us about the book. Again, it's called Let Us Do Good, and it just came out, didn't it?
2: It just came out. Very proud of it. Took me 2.5 years to write it, but it really took a lifetime. It's about my parents, a lot of it, about how they taught their seven children, about the only real joy you have in life is service and serving others, and not, you know, get out of yourself. My mom always used to say, you know, if you're feeling bad, do something for somebody else, or you're suffering, offer it up to God. And they were devout Catholics. They followed St. Francis of Assisi, where he said, brothers and sisters, while we have time, let us do good. And those teachings certainly have molded their children, the seven kids that my siblings and I, and no greater sacrifice or service than my brother Stephen, who gave his life on September 11, 2001. Stephen was married. He had five kids. Could you imagine what he was thinking about running through that tunnel that day? I mean, you know, he was a firefighter. He loved the brotherhood. Stephen also, you know, and this has stories in there about his childhood, our childhood, that my parents died when he was a little boy. And, you know, we raised him because he was so much younger than us. And, you know, he was orphaned by 10 years old. And we raised him, and he came back to Staten Island and lived with me on Staten Island. Was 18, got reacquainted with the little girl that he used to walk to grammar school with, you know, years before, and got married. And it's a love story, in as that a love story in their love story, and also a love story of that, you know, loved so many people that he gave up his life. It's very miraculous, and I have a story in there about so many other great heroes too. I should tell you about that. I know the great thing about Tunnel to Towers and why we're successful. You know, we have a run every year. The last Sunday in September, we'll have 40,000 or 50,000 people running through the tunnel like Stephen did. Always the last Sunday in September. We honor all the great heroes who perished that day, not just Stephen. From the very beginning, we knew that Stephen's not the only hero. But to me, he's my hero. It's very personal, and I write a lot about him in this book.
0: Frank, for those of us who were alive for 9/11, we all remember, never forget. I remember, we said that all the time, never forget, and we all had flags on our front porches, and there were USA bumper stickers and American flag bumper stickers on our cars. But I got to tell you, 25 years later, there's a bunch of people who are voting in our elections now who weren't alive for that, and for them, this is a, you know, this is a story from a history book. And B, I think there's a bunch of people that have forgotten the terrorist attack we suffered that day and what caused it and how we responded to it. What do you think we need to do to remind this country of what happened that day and the dangers that we all face as Americans from the people out there across the world who frankly hate us and hate our way of life?
2: Yeah, and we have a lot of them here that hate us and hate our way of life. And it's disgusting, and it really is upsetting is not even the right word to use. But this is what we do at the Tunnel to Towers, and I stay focused on what I can do and what we can do from the foundation. We have a curriculum K-12. You can download it. Go to t2t.org. Get down. You're age appropriate. It's incredible. If you're a parent, you want to teach your children, download it. You're a teacher, you want to teach your class, download it. You're a principal, so on and so forth. You can download it. I have a 93-foot tractor trailer that goes around, and it turns into an 1,100-square-foot museum of all different artifacts from Ground Zero. And we have firefighters there that, you know, were there that lost their friends, that lost their brothers. And they go around with this all year round. We go to all different schools all year round. We have this piece of steel that we did this year, you know, all these stops that we made all across the country so people can go and pay respect. You can't, I can't tell you how many times I saw families of four or five, you know, two kids, three kids, four kids, go up and touch that steel and say a prayer on it. There's great hope for America. Yeah. I see it.
0: It makes it, having that beam makes it real. And, you know, sort of visiting the 9/11 museum and seeing the artifacts in there, that makes it real. I wish every American could lay hands on that beam and see an artifact from what happened that day. Frank Siller, Tunnel to Towers, thanks for your story today. Good luck at the White House with the president on September the 8th. Quick note about a movie that's coming out that I think you're going to want to see. It's from Focus Features and the acclaimed director of Captain Phillips and Jason Bourne. This movie is called The Uprising. It is an amazing story of courage and sacrifice and rebellion. It has an all-star cast, breathtaking visuals, visceral action. It's called The Uprising. It is a must-see cinematic epic. It is the true story of the rise of Robin Hood, and it's coming to theaters on September the 10th. You do not want to miss it. It's called The Uprising. You want to discover it in Dolby Cinema. It's called The Uprising. Andrew Garfield is the star. I'm very excited about seeing this film. When we come back, my speech in its entirety from the RJC this week. Don't miss it here on The Scott Jennings Show.
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0: Welcome back to the Scott Jennings Show. For the rest of today's program, we're taking you back to Monday and the speech that I delivered to the Republican Jewish Coalition in Las Vegas. We'll play it in its entirety beginning now here on the Scott Jennings Show.
5: Well, thank you so much for having me here today. I'm proud to be joining you as a citizen and resident of Kentucky's 4th Congressional District, which also happens to be the home of the soon-to-be former Congressman Thomas Massie. And it's about time. I think it says a lot about our party. We're the party that takes out our trash. And what a contrast that is at a moment when the litmus test for being a National Democrat is really quite simple. Do you hate Israel and blame everything on the Jews? If yes, you're in. Now, tell me if I'm wrong, but I'd be willing to bet that the

0: Evident for the idea that all men are created. Actually, let's pause on that. That all men are created by a loving God and created equal, no less. That we are endowed with certain inalienable rights, rights that come not from government, but from God. Rights to life, liberty, the pursuit of happiness, rights to speak, to practice our faith, to peaceably assemble like we're doing here today. And because these rights come from God, no king, no senator, and no mob of purple-haired socialists has any authority to obstruct them. Now, back then, these were fighting words, words that could get you hung for treason. And for that, they were willing to stake their lives and their sacred honor. Why? Because they were steeped in a very specific moral and spiritual tradition. Not every religious tradition is the same. Some say to kill every man, woman, and child who doesn't believe what you believe. Some celebrate the slaughter of youth at a music festival, for example, or the rape and execution of innocent civilians on Facebook Live. Some religions say the only legitimate government is a theocratic slave state. But only one religious tradition could yield a document like our Declaration of Independence, and that is the Judeo-Christian tradition. America was founded on the values of the Jews and the Christians. That is the only context in which the truths of our Declaration are self-evident, and it's why they aren't self-evident to many today. Take away the God of the Torah and the Bible, and God-given means nothing. Our rights are just ink on faded parchment, subject to the whims of whoever weasels their way into power. So to all those watching today, if you've ever wondered why the Islamo-Marxist left seems so desperate to destroy the Jews and the Christians, this is why. Because the only way to dismantle America is to dismantle its Judeo-Christian foundation. You do that, you win a few elections, and it's game over. That brings me to the second anniversary taking place this year. In just a few days, we'll mark 25 years since the worst attack on American soil since World War II. 25 years since those planes pierced the towers, since those innocent people leapt to their deaths, and since clouds of ash swept New York City. For those of us old enough to remember that dark day, the memory is seared in our minds forever. But for an entire generation of Americans, 9/11 is just another story from history class. So it's up to us, those of us who saw it happen, to articulate why it mattered.
1: 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Back to my RJC speech right after this. It's Scott Jennings on Salem. Stay with us.

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2: With SRN News, I'm Mary Rose. Russian President Putin met with U.S. Envoy Steve Witkoff and Jared Kushner at the Kremlin Saturday for talks aimed at reviving efforts to end the Russia-Ukraine war. The visit comes as both sides agreed to pause strikes on each other's capitals during the negotiations. The two envoys will also visit Kyiv to meet with Ukrainian President Zelensky. U.S. forces struck several Iranian crude oil tankers in response to missiles being fired at two U.S. Navy warships. U.S. Central Command said no American service members were injured in what it called multiple unprovoked attacks on Saturday. According to CENTCOM, U.S. forces retaliated by disabling two crude oil carriers near the Strait of Hormuz and destroying a third near the Gulf of Oman. This is SRN News.
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11: Welcome back to the Scott Jennings Show here on Friday, September the 4th. We're going to get back to my speech that I delivered to the Republican Jewish Coalition in Las Vegas earlier this week, right here on the Scott Jennings Show.
12: Because it brought the death of innocent Americans, yes, but also the death of American innocence itself. See, America had won the Cold War only a decade before. We thought the enemies of the West were defeated. One famous historian called it the end of history, thinking we'd live happily ever after. But that September day forced us to face the truth. America is and always will be hated by much of the world, not because of something we did, but because of who we are. To radical Islam, every tenet of Western civilization is heresy. Every adherent of the Judeo-Christian tradition deserves a fate like the victims of 9/11. But these Islamic extremists realized pretty quickly, I think, that 9/11 was a tactical error. The attacks were so overt, so barbaric, that it exposed who they are and united our people against them. They saw American flags on every porch, USA bumper stickers on every car, and they certainly saw the B-52s bombing the daylights out of their camps and compounds. And they learned a lesson, that to topple our country, they needed to attack it not from outside in, but from inside out. They needed to target its foundation, our values, our patriotism, our Judeo-Christian beliefs. We are learning more and more about how they've used the openness of our society against us. Instead of financing terrorism, they finance progressive nonprofits. Instead of targeting office towers, they target young Americans in school and on social media. Instead of hijacking planes, they've hijacked universities, media outlets, and now an entire political party. Our enemies invested hundreds of billions of dollars into the West on a bet that where the big gash of 9/11 failed, 1,000 little cuts, almost undetectable in the moment, could bleed us out over time. And sure enough, barely a decade after the towers fell, a new ideology rose in the West, one that said, maybe radical Islam isn't so bad. Maybe it's our fault they hate us. Maybe the real enemy is Israel. Maybe Islamic nations should send their people to live with us, and then they'll see how nice we are. After 9/11, we all made a promise to never forget. And for those in this room today, thank you for upholding that promise. But sadly, many others did forget. One by one, the countries of the West fell to this ideology. First in Europe, where 56 million migrants later, its politics and culture are unrecognizable. The UK and Germany are now 7% Muslim. Sweden, 8%. France, nearly 10%. And what do these new neighbors think of Europe and its laws? Over half the young Muslims in Europe prefer Sharia law over European law. And they live accordingly, with disproportionate rates of murder and rape. They also vote accordingly. They elect more enemies of the West who allow even more enemies in through the gates. Folks, Europe is a few steps ahead of us on the road to perdition, but America is not far behind. New York is about to mark the 25th anniversary of 9/11 under Mayor Zoran Mamdani. Now, what's the problem, our liberal friends ask? Well, it's not necessarily that he took the oath of office on a Quran or that he holds Islamic prayers in City Hall. There are many decent and patriotic Muslim Americans who are mortified at those who've come to rip out the American experiment, root and branch. The problem is what Mamdani's worldview tells him about America, that we are fundamentally flawed, that our laws built on Judeo-Christian principles are a vehicle for oppression, that our free market is a means for the capitalists, especially the Jews, to control the world. And therefore, the answer is not to tweak the system, but to destroy it. That is what the democratic socialists want, to destroy America. It is in their platform. All you have to do is read it. Abolish the Senate. Abolish the Supreme Court. Abolish the presidency. Abolish prisons. Abolish the police. Abolish borders. Abolish our government. Abandon Israel. Destroy the American way of life. That is the end goal, and it is your job, it is our job to stop them. Of course, the media wants you to believe it's all about free stuff. The DSA just wants to make us more like Norway and Sweden, they say. John Stewart even said, when you call it socialism, I think it's a misnomer. On this, I have to agree with John Stewart. Socialism is a misnomer. The correct word is communism. The majority of the DSA's governing board is openly communist by their own admission, and they are perfectly clear. They don't want us to be Norway. They want us to be communist Cuba. It's why they issued a statement this month celebrating 100 years of Fidel Castro and accusing Marco Rubio of, can you guess, genocide for opposing the Cuban government. Oh, they love that word, and all of us in this room who support Israel are genocidal maniacs. Nice to meet you. But Chairman Mao, the greatest mass murderer of the 20th century, Fidel Castro, who starved and shot his own people like dogs in the street, oh, they're icons of the revolution. They even dress like them. This isn't just hypocrisy or stupidity on the part of our opponents. It's a strategy. Because what is the hallmark of any communist state besides torture and starvation? It's the persecution of the religious, especially the Jews and the Christians who believe in an authority higher than the state, in a king of kings. And that's why they're so desperate to flip the moral calculus against you, to make you the enemy, because it makes you easier to persecute or worse. Does anyone here think it's a coincidence? The month that Mamdani took office, New York City saw a 182% rise in anti-Semitic incidents. The next time the media wags its finger at President Trump for calling the DSA communist or anti-Semitic, remember, the DSA isn't hiding who they are. The media is hiding it for them. And next time a Columbia journalism grad writes a puff piece on Mamdani's grocery stores, you can tell them to ask the people who got stabbed in front of the synagogue on the Upper West Side if they are excited about a 3% grocery discount. It's not cheaper bananas at stake in this fight. It is nothing less than the safety of every Jew and the freedom of every American. Now, let's not only pick on Mamdani. He may be the smiling instrument of our destruction, but at least he smiles. The same cannot be said of Abdul El-Sayed, Michigan's Democrat nominee for the Senate. You know this man, the guy who campaigns unapologetically with Hassan Piker, who said that America deserved 9/11 and that the streets will run red with the blood of the capitalists. El-Sayed is the guy who excused a terrorist who rammed his truck into a synagogue full of sleeping preschoolers by saying that hurt people hurt people. He's the guy who stayed silent on the death of Ayatollah Khomeini so as not to upset his supporters in Dearborn. Folks, please understand, these are not ordinary political opponents, and neither are those with whom they conspire. The unholy alliance of communists, socialists, radical Islamists, and gender activists. You'll notice some of these groups are so twisted, they wind up supporting people who literally believe exactly opposite things. Why are people who would be thrown off of a building in the Middle East marching down Fifth Avenue with queers for Hamas signs? It is an ironclad lesson of history. Nothing unites people like a common enemy. And this toxic brew of ideologies has a common enemy. That enemy is you. It is the Jews, the Christians, and all of us who believe in the values that built the West. And if you oppose them, if you speak up, if you push back as a matter of politics or just as a matter of faith, we saw what happened to Charlie, that great defender of Israel in the West. We saw what nearly happened to our president several times now. We saw El-Sayed tell his Republican opponent, Mike Rogers, you will have no safe quarter in Michigan. We saw the Attorney General of Michigan, a Jewish Democrat, say she was too afraid to go to her party's convention because she feared for her safety from El-Sayed's supporters. And just last week, we heard Hassan Piker say that Jews who support Israel are inviting violence on yourselves, that you, quote, don't recognize how dangerous this predicament is. Piker, who for all intents and purposes is the principal spokesman for the Democratic Party right now, said, and I quote, "People don't F with Israel any longer. And if Jews in America keep putting this idea out there that they are singularly invested in Israel, eventually someone is going to come around and take action, not against the state of Israel, mind you, but against American Jews." For every Jewish American in this room or watching at home, please understand, you aren't inviting violence on yourselves. They are inviting it on you. And everything is on the line in November. Violence and fear are the tools of choice for these anti-American radicals. And make no mistake, they are now running the Democratic Party. You can forget Schumer and Pelosi and Jeffries. The DSA is the captive now. And that's why American politics, this year's midterms, your work at the Republican Jewish Coalition, they are fundamentally about one thing: defending Judeo-Christian values and our American way of life. So to our GOP curious Democratic friends watching, if you're still wondering what you have in common with the Republicans, I want to make it real simple. And I'll preface this by saying that I'm just a redneck from Kentucky. And when I was growing up, there was a funny comedian named Jess Foxworthy. And he had a bit, and it was called "You Might Be a Redneck," as in...
11: You're listening to a special edition of The Scott Jennings Show. I'm going to have the conclusion of my RJC speech coming up after this next commercial break. But first, I want to tell you about a project that our friend Charlie Kirk was working on before his death. Just 2 weeks before his assassination on September the 10th of last year, Charlie sat down for one of his final interviews to consider a timeless question. Does God still speak today? And that conversation became the foundation for a powerful new documentary, Can You Hear Me Now? This film explores prophecy, faith, scripture, and history, and the role that believers are called to play in today's culture. The director is named Matthew Thayer. He examines the evidence and ways today's most prominent prophetic voices against scripture, history, politics, and science. If you love Charlie, and I know you did, if you're listening to this show, I know you love Charlie. I think you should pre-order Can You Hear Me Now? 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My RJC speech conclusion right after this on The Scott Jennings Show.

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0: the following county, Brevard, Florida. The National Weather Service in Melbourne has issued a tornado warning for South Central Brevard County in East Central Florida until 6:15 p.m. Eastern Daylight Time. At 5:47 p.m. Eastern Daylight Time, a severe thunderstorm capable of producing a tornado was located near Suntree, or 7 miles north of Camp Holly Fish Camp, moving southeast at 15 miles per hour. Hazard, tornado. Source, radar indicated rotation. Impact, flying debris will be dangerous to those caught without shelter. Mobile homes will be damaged or destroyed. Damage to roofs, windows, and vehicles will occur. Tree damage is likely. This dangerous storm will be near Melbourne around 5:50 p.m. Eastern Daylight Time. Camp Holly Fish Camp around 6:10 p.m. Eastern Daylight Time. Other locations impacted by this tornadic thunderstorm include Melbourne Village. Take cover now. Move to an interior room on the lowest floor of a sturdy building. Avoid windows. If you are outdoors, in a mobile home, or in a vehicle, move to the closest substantial shelter and protect yourself from flying debris.
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3: Welcome back to the Scott Jennings Show. And now the conclusion of my speech to the Republican Jewish Coalition delivered earlier this week in Las Vegas. Thanks for listening.
4: If your dog for a walk and you both use the same tree, you might be a redneck. So I borrow from the great philosopher Jeff Foxworthy and his construct today, because my Democratic friends watching, you might be a Republican. If you believe your rights come from God and not from a pot-smoking socialist in Brooklyn who actually lives in the lap of luxury, you might be a Republican. If you believe America did not deserve 9/11, but the Ayatollah sure as hell did deserve what he got, you might be a Republican. If you believe you should need a government ID to vote, but not to buy groceries in New York City, you might be a Republican. If you believe there are two genders, no matter how many they-thems with a Berkeley degree call you a fascist, you might be a Republican. If you believe communism's problem wasn't bad PR, but that communism's problem was communism, say it with me. You might be a Republican. And let's get serious. If you're a Jew who believes you should be safe in your own synagogue in your own country, if you are a black American who treasures your faith, who's tired of fearing for your life in a Democrat-run city like Chicago, if you're a Christian who loves Israel and is sick to death over the left's rhetoric towards the Jews, if you're a Muslim who loves America and wants nothing to do with the radical Islamo-Marxist trying to destroy it, and if you're a patriot, any red-blooded patriot who thinks our founders had it right, who wants your kids to inherit a great and proud and free country, and who isn't going to let a Chairman Mao wannabe take it away without a fight, then, my friend, you just might be a Republican, and you are welcome here with us. Let me close with a final thought. I started by telling you a story of two anniversaries. The 250th tells us who we are, and the 25th tells us who our enemies are. The question before us today comes down to exactly that. Which side are you on? Are you on the side of the American founding or the American unraveling of Thomas Jefferson and John Adams or Zoran and Abdul? Of common sense or of communism? I know which side you're on. American Jews have been forced to make a choice, a life or death choice that you did not ask for, by those who say that you are the common enemy against which this world must unite. They have staked it all on you. Their dreams of conquering this evil empire of America. Well, unfortunately for them, this ain't your first rodeo. They may have energy and the media and the universities and enough propaganda to choke a horse. But you have something they will never have. 6,000 years of experience defeating the dark. My Christian faith tells me that God doesn't call the equipped. He equips the called. And you are called. You stand in the spirit of the Maccabees. Outnumbered, underestimated, but unwilling to surrender either your faith or your freedom. You are the linchpin in this battle for America and the West. If they cannot break your faith, they cannot defeat our civilization. If you hold the line, they cannot erase the truths upon which America and the West were built, and they know it. So yes, you are called and you are equipped to keep the faith, to defend the Judeo-Christian foundation of the West, and to make what was once self-evident once more. Thank you for the honor of being here today. I will always stand beside you. I will stand with you. And I will stand for you, and I will do it for one reason, because the Jews and the Christians and the Israelis and the Americans, together, we are the true defenders of Western civilization. Failure to defend the West is simply not an option. May God bless our country. May God bless the Republican Jewish Coalition, our president, and the nation of Israel. Thank you. Thank you all.
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15: News this hour from Town Hall. I'm Mary Rose. The U.S. military says it disabled 2 Iranian oil tankers and destroyed a 3rd after Iranian missiles targeted U.S. Navy warships. No American personnel were injured. U.S. negotiators are in Moscow to try to revive a stalled push to end Russia's invasion of Ukraine. Correspondent Donna Warder reports.
16: U.S. negotiators Steve Witkoff and Jared Kushner arrived in Moscow Saturday in an effort to revive a stalled push to end the war in Ukraine. On Friday, President Donald Trump blamed the stalled talks on a personality problem.
17: Your President Zelensky and President Putin, they truly hate each other.
16: Russia and Ukraine have recently escalated aerial attacks, but both say they are halting airstrikes during the U.S. envoy visit. I'm Donna Warder.
15: Republicans say a recent House vote on Israel and college funding highlights Democratic divisions ahead of the midterms. Correspondent Richard Boyd reports.
18: The House passed a bill barring federal funding for colleges that join certain commercial boycotts of Israel. Republicans say it protects Jewish students and preserves study opportunities in Israel. Most Democrats opposed the measure, citing First Amendment concerns. GOP leaders say the vote draws a clear contrast with President Trump's support for Israel and efforts to confront campus anti-Semitism. Richard Boyd reporting.
15: Parts of the Midwest and Mid-Atlantic are bracing for severe weather over the Labor Day weekend. Forecasters say heavy thunderstorms are possible from Michigan to Delaware and will largely impact the same area that was drenched Thursday and left about a half a million customers without power. The severe weather threat is set to shift further south Sunday. More on these stories at townhall.com.
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28: Ronald Reagan understood that liberty could never be taken for granted. In 1967, he warned Americans, freedom is a fragile thing, and it's never more than one generation away from extinction. President Reagan knew the freedoms secured by one generation were not guaranteed to survive to the next. Today, as socialistic ideas that place greater power in the hands of government gain renewed support, Reagan's warning carries even greater weight. Freedom is more than inheritance. It's a responsibility, one we all share. Every generation must fight for the principles that made self-government possible. Freedom only survives when each generation chooses to defend it. So, do we have the courage to defend and protect what is being challenged, the very principles that made America the greatest experiment in history?
29: Where freedom lives, the answer.
30: This week on Capitol Hill, where we go beyond the headlines to bring you the stories shaping Washington and the world. I'm Tony Perkins. Direct military conflict between the United States and Iran is once again underway. American forces are striking targets inside Iran while Tehran is firing missiles and drones at U.S. military positions across the region. President Trump says Iran is running out of time.
31: Their economy is totally shot. Their economy is the worst anywhere in the world, they said this morning. They have close to 300% inflation. Their money is valueless. And the Times used to say they're doing quite well. No, they're not doing well at all. And so it's just a question of time.
30: What is the objective of the renewed U.S. military campaign, and what would constitute success? White House reporter Christian Datok joins us with the latest. Also, new findings from the House Judiciary Committee reveal how the FBI targeted members of the Catholic Church and relied on material from outside political advocacy organizations, including the Southern Poverty Law Center. How far did the operation reach, and more importantly, how can it be prevented from happening again? House Judiciary Committee Chairman Jim Jordan joins us.
0: The 14th Amendment was never meant to turn American soil into a factory for manufacturing United States citizenship. But the Supreme Court has effectively done just that. The court has opened the floodgates to the abomination that is birth tourism.
30: That was Texas Congressman Chip Roy earlier this week. Chairman Jordan will also address a congressional investigation into this topic of birth tourism and why lawmakers say it has become a national security concern. Then a Senate investigation finds abortion drug manufacturers failed to meet federal requirements designed to protect women. What did they know? Where did they fail? And will the Justice Department act? Senate Help Committee Chairman Senator Bill Cassidy joins us.
1: House Republicans are in charge here, and we're continuing to do the grown-up thing and make sure we get the job done, and we're happy that we just passed that continued resolution to fund the government through early December. But there will be no government shutdown. You can thank Republicans for our leadership in getting that done.
30: Congress adverts a government shutdown, but in other House action, only 8 Democrats joined Republicans in condemning socialism, while House Democrats blocked a constitutional amendment preventing expansion of the U.S. Supreme Court. House Speaker Mike Johnson joins us. And later, my thoughts on why a generation of Americans that never experienced socialism is increasingly willing to embrace it. That and more right now on This Week on Capitol Hill.
29: Today's edition of This Week on Capitol Hill is being presented by AARP.
30: Well, the United States and Iran traded intense military strikes this week, including Iranian targets on American military bases throughout the region. With direct military conflict between the United States and Iran once again underway, is there still a diplomatic off-ramp? Or are the two countries headed toward a wider and more sustained war? Joining me now to discuss this and more is Christian Datok, White House reporter for the Washington Examiner. Christian, welcome back to This Week on Capitol Hill. Thanks for joining us.
2: Anytime, Tony. It's always a pleasure.
30: So, Christian, let me jump right into this. How does the White House define the objective of this renewed military campaign? In their discussion, in their mindset, what would constitute success?
2: Well, right now, the overriding goal, the strategic goal, is still preventing Iran from obtaining a nuclear weapon. We do know the tactics themselves have changed as the months have progressed. Last week, the president opened up this new economic D-Day, an economic front seeking to further strangle Tehran's ability to prop itself up in the face of not only American control of the Strait of Hormuz, but a quickly shrinking circle of global allies as they are looking, again, to weather the brunt of the military side of this campaign. Now, the strikes that you referenced, both on Larak Island over the weekend, where Iran was trying to re-mine the Strait of Hormuz, and against IRGC targets within Iran itself, I don't think necessarily equate to a widening of the war. This is the president using two sticks at once, both the American military and trying to leverage the full weight of the entire Western economic system to put a stranglehold on Tehran and bring them back to the negotiating table.
30: Now, Christian, something else that President Trump has said this week, he has openly raised the prospect of the Iranian people rising up against the regime. So is regime change now part of the administration's thinking? And as the White House indicated, what support it might provide to such a movement?
2: Well, if you ask me, regime change was always part of the administration's thinking here, despite President Trump's comments during the early days of the war back in late February and early March. I mean, it's become obvious, as the president has talked about, the United States taking out not only the first, but the second layer of Iranian leadership, that regime change was going to be necessary in order to get to a place where the president could negotiate Tehran into a stalemate, if not a complete diplomatic surrender. His comments this week, though, on Iranian protesters are relatively new. He, of course, talked in early January about the prospect of the Iranian people rising up and overthrowing the government, but he has sort of abandoned that line once the hot fighting actually broke out in the spring. Now, what will the president be willing to do to ensure a popular uprising in Tehran? He was asked point blank whether or not he would mobilize CIA assets. He didn't answer the question directly, which makes me think this is certainly something he's been discussing with his close advisors. But I will note the president has been incredibly hesitant to put American boots on the ground. He and Secretary Hegseth, Chairman of the Joint Chiefs Dan Kane, they believe that this pressure campaign propped up not only by these economic levers, but of course the full weight of the American Air Force and naval aviators will be sufficient to potentially put Tehran in a place to where the people could retake control of their country.
30: Have we moved past a place of diplomatic resolution? I mean, given the fact that we've been on again, off again, the president said they want a deal. There was no deal. We have a renewed exchange of kinetic activity. Is it a diplomatic solution now in the rearview mirror?
2: If you ask national security experts, they would say yes. But I do think that President Trump, more so than any president in modern history, has been able to bring together this deal-making process, pulling rabbits out of the hat the way no other president has in the past, the way they've been able to in the past. So I don't think a diplomatic end to this conflict is totally off the table. But as it stands right now, I do think ultimately, based on what we're seeing coming out of Khamenei and his advisors at the moment, the longer this military campaign drags on, the less likely they'll be able to, or be willing to negotiate a deal that's favorable to the United States. But again, I do think it's important to talk about the economic war front that's been opened. Inflation in Tehran has been absolutely brutal. It's encroaching on 90% at this point in time. And still the big fish that are enabling Tehran to withstand U.S. aggression, specifically banks in China, they have not ended their business relationships. President Xi, we do know, is coming to visit President Trump at the White House in just a few weeks. And Marco Rubio, the Secretary of State, is urging not only U.S. diplomats in China, but in every posting around the world to make sure that their host countries are fully aware of the priority that this administration is placing on the economic front to the war. That alone might be enough to move Tehran off of their current intransigent position. So I'm not going to say that a diplomatic end to the war is totally impossible to reach at this point.
30: Well, Christian, speaking of the economic focus, there is a economic element of this, not certainly not to the measure that we see in Iran, but inflation up here at home as oil prices continue to rise. The president, it was very interesting for you, the president, normally guided very heavily by polls, has rejected the polls on this issue, saying, you know, he's not on the ballot. He is going to stay focused. What do you make of that?
2: I think two things stand out really from the president's comments. One, this isn't new. He said it before in a much worse way, I would actually estimate, earlier this summer when he said, I'm not thinking about Americans' economic stations at all as I'm trying to carry out this campaign. His comments this past week were a little bit more tactful, because he is correct. Even though, you know, he is the top Republican surrogate, he is not on the ballot. He cannot run for office in 2028. So ultimately, I do believe if he is going to find success, he needs to put domestic pressures aside and dedicate himself fully to this campaign. Now, I will say oil, once the U.S. and Iran resumed those mutually shared airstrikes, it did peak again around $95 per barrel. But I think the more concerning price that Americans need to be paying attention to, or excuse me, the Trump administration, isn't necessarily the price of gas at the pump, but it's the price of diesel gas, which remains more elevated compared to the pre-war levels than just regular unleaded.
30: Because that carries products all across the country. Christian, thanks so much for joining us. Always appreciate your insights from the White House.
2: Anytime, Tony.
30: All right, Christian Daytok with the Washington Examiner. All right, after the break, Chairman of the House Judiciary Committee, Jim Jordan, joins us. So stay tuned. Don't go anywhere. We'll be right back.
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30: Welcome back to This Week on Capitol Hill. I'm your host, Tony Perkins. This week, the House Judiciary Committee released new findings on how the FBI under the Biden administration targeted members of the Catholic Church, including its reliance on biased and unverified materials from outside advocacy groups like the Southern Poverty Law Center. The revelations raise broader questions about the political weaponization of federal law enforcement. Joining us now is Congressman Jim Jordan, chairman of the House Judiciary Committee. He represents Ohio's 4th Congressional District. Chairman Jordan, welcome to This Week on Capitol Hill. Thanks for joining us. Your committee examined how the FBI, under the Biden administration, targeted members of the Catholic Church. May I ask you, what are the most significant findings from the Richmond memo investigation?
12: Well, they were actually trying to get inside the parish, get inside the church itself. They were trying to interfere with the priest's parishioner confessional. I mean, it was ridiculous. And of course, they didn't just try to do all that. They actually drafted a memorandum which basically said, if you're a pro-life Catholic, you're an extremist. I mean, it was that crazy. And then what we've now gotten from the Trump Justice Department, the Trump FBI, is the documents that support what they were putting together back in the Biden administration. And they tell us just how extreme, how ridiculous this really was, and the things they were trying to do, and how they just sort of lumped, if you were again pro-life Christian, pro-life Catholic, they just viewed you as an extremist, which is just frightening, particularly in a country where we have a First Amendment, and the first right in that First Amendment is your ability to practice your faith the way you think the good Lord wants you to.
30: Chairman, initially they said this was isolated, it was a one-off, it came from the Richmond field office. What does the evidence show in terms of involvement or approval elsewhere in the FBI?
12: Yeah, there were other field offices that were involved. That's they initially, Chris Ray said, "Oh, we were outraged when we saw this. We nipped it in the bud. It was an isolated thing." Well, that wasn't actually the case. It was happening in other field offices as well. And then we find out what they were trying to do, where they were actually trying to go in and talk to the priest there, that ran this Catholic church in the Richmond area. So much more activity than they let on and that they were willing to give us. And that's one of the problems, too. You know, we have a constitutional duty in the legislative branch to do oversight. Well, in order to do oversight, you got to have the federal agencies actually give you the information, the documents that you request. So it's, you know, God bless the American people when they elected President Trump, because then we got an FBI director in Kash Patel who's actually given us the material that Chris Ray should have given us in the last administration.
30: What about the connection to the Southern Poverty Law Center?
12: Well, yeah, that was their source. I mean, remember, and you know this better than anyone, the Southern Poverty Law Center has put themselves out there, and the left has embraced this, that they're the end-all, be-all on evaluating who's a hate group. And, of course, now we found out that they were involved in actually fomenting and promoting the hate that they said they were trying to fight. In fact,

0: requesting documents related to another scandal, the Biden-Harris administration's Round River operation, which targeted former Trump officials and conservatives. What do you hope to learn from those documents?
1: Well, first thing I would say is you used the right word, Tony. It wasn't an investigation. It was an operation. An operation they were running on, I think, the American people, and frankly, running on members of Congress. Because remember, what they said in there was they had 33 confidential human sources who were giving them information. 14 of those confidential, so almost half of them, said, hey, what the Bidens are engaged in, particularly Hunter Biden, the business dealings with Burisma, this Ukrainian energy company, there's problems there. They ignore all that because we were looking into that. They ignore all that. And they said, no, what's really happening is it's a Russian information operation. And guess what? Members of Congress, they labeled us as conduits of Russian misinformation, that we were when in fact we were getting at the truth, and we all know this now after the fact, frankly, we knew it at the time, that there was problems with the Hunter Biden business relationship. So this is how bad it was. And they went to the extreme of actually bringing in Senator Johnson, Senator Grassley for defensive briefings. They've talked about that. They brought me in for a briefing. They labeled me as a conduit of Russian misinformation, which was just ridiculous. And I think what it really underscores is, remember how this all operated. Every single time President Trump ran for president, there was an effort to help his opponent and undermine his campaign. In 2016, it was the whole Russian collusion and Hillary Clinton leaking or getting hiring the law firm, who then hired Fusion GPS, who then hired the foreigner Christopher Steele, who wrote the bogus document, the dossier, that then Comey took to the secret court, the FISA court, to get a warrant to go spy on President Trump's campaign. That was in 16. In 20, it was this effort. And then, of course, in 2024, it was Jack Smith.
0: Right.
1: Jack Smith was the guy who was going to stop him. So they went after President Trump every time. Thank goodness the American people saw through it.
0: So, Mr. Chairman, the big question is, how do we keep this from happening in the future?
1: Like Republicans. I mean, it's like, well, this is why, God bless the founders, in their wisdom, the three separate and equal branches of government, checks and balances. One of the checks is the legislative branch is to do oversight of the executive branch. And, you know, I've probably been involved in more of these investigations than any member of Congress over the last 10 years. We have to do that vigorously. It's part of our duties as a member of Congress. And we just have to focus in on that. And then the American people, and frankly, I think the other thing is, people need to be held accountable. We did a criminal referral for Jack Smith because Jack Smith told us under oath he did not get the contents of members of Congress's communications. That was not true because he went to the National Archives, got all kinds of emails from people in the administration, and guess what? Text messages and email, they were communicating with members of Congress. That happens all the time. So he did have contents of members of Congress, and he told us under oath that he didn't. So we referred him. We referred one of his deputies, Thomas Windham, for obstructing our investigation. We've referred John Brennan because he lied to us under oath about this whole Russia collusion stuff, this baloney that they were going after President Trump on. So that's another way you help hold people accountable.
0: Mr. Chairman, just about a minute left. You're also a member of the Oversight Committee. This week, a task force examined birth tourism schemes in the United States. Give us the top line findings and why this is a national security concern.
1: Well, there was a guy running. It was a business he's running. And the website, he talks about, come to America, we will help facilitate your trip here, have your child here, they're going to be a citizen. The Supreme Court has said that, 14th Amendment, they've said that that's how that works. Come to America. And when Brandon Gill, God bless the work he's doing, brought him in for a hearing, the guy who ran that business took the fifth. So this is a business operation that's going on. And it just is ridiculous. And we had in the recent court decision on birthright citizenship, you had Alito and Thomas express real reservations. They had written strong dissents to what the majority decided, that the 14th Amendment applies to anyone born here. So there's some common sense things I think we can do in the legislative branch, and we're looking at those potential remedies.
0: Mr. Chairman, thanks for shining a light on it, and thanks for joining us today. Folks, stick with us. We're back with more after this.
2: 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Russian President Putin met with U.S.

0: envoys Steve Witkoff and Jared Kushner at the Kremlin Saturday for talks aimed at reviving efforts to end the Russia-Ukraine war. The visit comes as both sides agreed to pause strikes on each other's capitals during the negotiations. The two envoys will also visit Kyiv to meet with Ukrainian President Zelensky. An American Airlines flight from Dallas to Newark was diverted to Baltimore last night after a passenger became violent. Images from Flight 618 show the passenger duct taped to his seat after he allegedly became verbally and physically aggressive towards his seatmate as well as flight attendants. The man was identified as a 67-year-old Arthur Lundeen from Arizona. This is SRN News.
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8: As chemical abortions killing babies in the United States continue to increase annually, a new report from the Senate Health, Education, Labor, and Pensions, or HELP Committee, highlights disturbing practices by abortion drug companies that put mothers' lives at risk. According to the report, these companies routinely ignore federal regulations designed to protect women from serious complications from these dangerous drugs. Joining us now to discuss this is Senator Bill Cassidy from Louisiana. He's the chairman of the Senate Help Committee. Senator Cassidy, welcome back to This Week on Capitol Hill. Thanks for joining us.
9: Hey, Tony, thank you for having me. An important topic. Thank you for highlighting.
8: Well, it is. It's one that doesn't go away because the problem continues to grow. Now, this report confirms what many in the pro-life community have warned. Abortion drug manufacturers routinely fail to meet their obligations under FDA regulations. What did the committee find in particular?
9: Let's step back just a second, Tony, and humanize the topic. Because it's easy to say, oh my gosh, we've got something out there for an abortion pill. Think about a patient, a woman, 16 years old, who's pregnant. Her mother doesn't want her to be. She plans to go to a kind of gender reveal study, a ceremony, but her mother forces her to take a pill to make her have an abortion. And then she takes the pill after 11 weeks, drugs only approved up to 11 weeks. She ends up in an emergency room with retained fetus within her womb. Now, okay, let's unpack that. How did she get the pill? It wasn't that she called up. No, she wanted to have a gender reveal. She loved that baby. It's her mother that got the pill for her through a mail order shop. Her mother ordered it and forced her to take it. Now, okay, let's unpack that. Wait, if you're going to take an abortion pill, doesn't it seem like there should be an in-person visit required where the doctor could confirm that the baby's not too far along for the mother's health? We know the pill is going to kill the child, but we don't want the mom's health affected too. And don't we want to make sure she's not being coerced? Under the way this is currently being monitored, mail order, no doctor's appointment, no ultrasound to confirm the gestational age of the baby. It can be forcibly given to somebody who can then have a complication. And by the way, there's really no obligation that the company is doing to find out that complication from the mother going to the emergency room with the partial abortion.
10: Senator, what you laid out there is not theoretical. That's reality. That's actually happening. It's not just mothers. It's boyfriends. It's husbands that have impregnated these women that are forcing these drugs upon them. So this is reality. So how is the manufacturer and the distributor of these drugs getting around this by not asking those questions?
9: They say all their responsibility is to monitor the supply chain and to monitor the doctor. But, you know, there's never been a single physician who has been kicked off their ability to prescribe the drug for example, not confirming that the mother is not beyond 11 weeks pregnant. There's never been a single one. So they are not actually monitoring the complications of the mother. They're only kind of looking at supply chain and the physician. By the way, they also helped draft some of these regulations. One of the companies tried to get rid of any restrictions whatsoever, any requirement to report damaging effects. So it's like they want to evade responsibility, even though there's evidence, as we just said, of women being coerced and of women taking the abortion pill after it is approved to be taken and suffering complications.
10: Shouldn't this be a concern for the FDA?
9: It absolutely should be a concern, because isn't a 16-year-old being coerced to take a pill, coerced, didn't want to take it, and ending up in the emergency room, shouldn't that be a concern for the FDA? Of course it should be. It should be a concern for us all. And for the person, for the entity, the company that's making the pill, it should be a real concern. And they should be monitoring the complications that result from taking the pill.
10: Just a little less than a minute left, Senator Cassidy. Will anyone be held accountable? Will the manufacturers be held accountable?
9: We have pushed to make the FDA lean into this issue, because ultimately it's going to take a regulatory agency like that. So far, this administration's just not been into it. A lot of talk about it, but there's nothing happened. Period. There's more talk, but it's going to start somewhere down the line. You need an FDA that leans into it and an administration behind them pushing them into it.
10: Right. And in the meantime, the numbers of abortions in this country continue to go up.
9: Yes.
10: And the negative health complications, not only for the babies, obviously, but for the mothers, increase as well.
9: And the tragedy for the mom is something that should unite us all.
10: Yeah.
9: You may be your choice. But you don't want someone being coerced into taking a pill and her ending up in the emergency room because when she took the pill was long after it was clinically indicated for her to safely take the medicine. And that might us all.
10: Senator, we got to leave it there. Thanks so much for joining us. Folks, House Speaker Mike Johnson joins us next. Don't go away.
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10: This week on Capitol Hill, I'm Tony Perkins. This week, House Democrats blocked a constitutional amendment preventing expansion of the Supreme Court. And only 8 Democrats joined Republicans in condemning socialism. You see, court packing is also a major priority of the Democratic Socialists of America. So are these isolated votes, or do they tell voters something larger about the ideological direction of the Democratic Party? Joining us now for our weekly conversation to discuss this and more is House Speaker Mike Johnson, who represents the 4th Congressional District of Louisiana. Mr. Speaker, welcome back to This Week on Capitol Hill.
23: Hey, Tony, great to be with you. It's been a very busy and eye-opening week here on Capitol Hill. I do think these are issues everyone needs to be paying attention to.
10: All right, so before we get into the government funding bill, which Republicans passed this week, so no government shutdown, let me ask this question. Is the march of socialism continuing with what happened this week on Capitol Hill.
23: Yeah, it's very real, and we have put that on display for the whole country. As you noted, we had a number of key votes this week, but one of them was to disavow socialism, Marxism, communism. And as noted, we had most of the Democrats, all but 8 Democrats, voted against the resolution decrying the evils of that whole ideology. It's a really alarming development. Now, we've known that this has been creeping along now, and you and I have talked about it many times on the air and privately, publicly. We talk about this everywhere. We've seen this trend developing over months. And a lot of the candidates around the country have popped up, and they've made this their actual platform for their races. And as we've discussed, it's alarming that the radical far fringe left is winning the Democrat primaries increasingly around the country on this crazy platform. And we put it on the floor here to just test and see how many Democrats in the House would disavow that and stand for just what used to be kind of the old values of the establishment Democrat Party. And I'm sad to tell you, Tony, there's only 8 of those people left. So they are taking a hard turn to the left. It's a dangerous harbinger of things to come for the country. And I think it is a bellwether moment for the future of America as the constitutional republic that we've known it.
10: Well, putting a finer point on that argument, there was the other measure dealing with the Supreme Court. I have a clip of Congressman Andy Biggs on the House floor. Play that clip.
0: There's a world of difference between changing the law and changing the rules of the game because you don't like the last call. Packing the court is not simply a policy disagreement. It is an attempt to change the structure of one of the 3 branches of government in order to guarantee the outcome you want. That's not reform. That's revolution.
10: And Mr. Speaker, you gave Democrats an opportunity to disavow this and distance themselves from that.
23: Yes. And so we put the bill on regarding the Supreme Court, composition of the court, on a suspension vote. And people say, why did you do that? Why not just pass it by a bare majority? Because, as you and I know, to amend the Constitution, which is what this would be, it would be to amend the Constitution to make sure that we put in the document itself that only 9 justices shall sit on the Supreme Court. Now, that's we've had for after the first 100 years of the country, we moved to 9, and it's worked very, very well. And it's a good balance, and it doesn't always, as you and I both know, not every case goes in our favor, but this is our system. The Democrats, the Democrat Socialists of America, the same people that voted not to disavow socialism, also voted the wrong way on this. And almost all of them voted, apparently, for the other alternative to pack the court. That would be a disaster because then you would have wild swings every 4 years between presidential elections, and you would have an infinite number of justices eventually, because each group would then pack the court with more and more justices to try to get their side with a heavier counterbalance, and it would be a disastrous road to go down. So, look, we put it on the floor. We needed a 2/3 vote because you have to have that in the Senate and the House, and then 3/4 of the states ratify to actually amend the Constitution. And of course, the Democrats failed in that vote, and almost every single one of them voted against it. So it shows you again what they're about. The DSA, the Democrat Socialists of America, published their platform. We repeat it all the time because repetition is important to make sure people understand the stakes. They want to abolish the borders. They want to abolish prisons, defund the police. They want to defund the Department of War. They want to remove the president, pack the Supreme Court, all these crazy notions. Now we're testing the votes on the floor to see how many current Democrats in Congress agree with that. And apparently, Tony, most all of them do. It's shocking. Everybody needs to pay attention to what's happening.
10: Mr. Speaker, it's been, I think, roughly 37 years since the Berlin Wall fell. Have Americans forgot where socialism leads?
23: They have. I mean, that's the problem. We have an education component to what we're doing now. And as you noted, we talked about last week, the week before, we just published about 3 weeks ago now, launched a new website, contrastforamerica.com. Encourage people to look there because we do a short summary of the history of socialism and communism. See, Marxist philosophy, Karl Marx, is the one that set all this in motion, and he thought that socialism was a step to get to communism, which they thought would be the utopia, the perfect society. The problem is, as you and I know, it's based on the wrong premise, the faulty premise. It begins with the notion that there is no God. And so it doesn't recognize the fallen nature of man and sin and all the rest. Their designs can never be achieved and never have been. In fact, the opposite. It always leads to suffering, famine, human misery, and death. And we chronicle how more than 100 million innocent people have been murdered at the hands of communist socialist regimes just in the 20th century alone. It's a dangerous fool's errand. It's a deadly road. It's the opposite of America's founding principles, and we have to fight it with every ounce of energy that we have.
10: Could the rise of interest in socialism be a reflection of a spiritual vacuum in our country today?
23: Sure. I think that's right. I mean, of course, for a couple of generations now, we've been telling American school children, indoctrinating instead of educating them, that there is no moral absolute, that they're, that, you know, these things are relative. And when you erode the foundations and the basis of truth, as Psalm 11:3 says, if the foundations be destroyed, what would the righteous do? You know, an entire nation becomes imperiled. And this group, the Democrat Socialists of America, the radical left, they're working every day to chip away at the foundations of America. Our job is to stand faithfully and to hold the line and defend those foundations, because that's what keeps us on track to remain our status as the greatest nation on the planet.
10: 30 seconds left, Mr. Speaker. With the shutdown fight off the table, now that government's funded, what's the focus going into the midterms?
23: Well, we've got a lot more left to do. We need the Senate to act. We've had one of the most productive Congresses, the most productive Congress since 1949 on the House side. We need our partners in the other chamber to move some of that legislation. Almost 600 pieces of legislation sitting in the hopper over there. Many priorities, a lot left to do. We'll keep working all the way through the end.
10: Well, we'll be praying that the Senate will get moving. Mr. Right. Speaker, thanks so much for joining us. Have a great weekend.
23: Thanks, Tony. You too.
10: All right, after the break, a few final thoughts on the news of this week when we consider socialism and the future of America. So don't go away. We'll be right back.
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10: Welcome back to This Week on Capitol Hill. Earlier this week, the House of Representatives voted 220 to 192 to approve a resolution condemning socialism. But only 8 Democrats joined the Republicans in voting for the measure. The resolution read in part, quote, whereas socialist ideology necessitates a concentration of power that has, time and time again, collapsed into communist regimes, totalitarian rule, and repressive dictatorships. It has repeatedly led to famine and mass murders and the killing of over 1 million people worldwide, end quote. The resolution then turns to the rise of Democratic Socialists of America and the DSA policy position, such as voting by non-citizens and incarcerated criminals, abolishing the U.S. Senate, and replacing the two-party system. It then denounces socialism in all of its forms, declaring it, quote, incompatible with American values and the Constitution. So is this a solution in search of a problem? Hardly. According to the Brookings Institution, 282 candidates ran with some level of DSA endorsement in this election cycle. So far, 123 have won their primaries. The rise in socialist candidates comes as a generation that never saw the Iron Curtain increasingly sees socialism as nothing more than a government-provided safety net. But history warns that when government becomes powerful enough to guarantee equality, the safety net can become a net from which there is no escape. I remember when Americans didn't have to debate whether socialism worked, we watched people escape from it. In 1989, when the Berlin Wall fell, I was working with U.S. Department of State managing one of its anti-terrorism assistance programs. Within months of the fall of the wall, we began training police officers and other security officials in the United States from these former Eastern Bloc countries. I vividly recall greeting one of the groups and taking them to the grocery store on the way to the dormitories where they would be staying. When they entered the Albertsons, they froze. Some of them began to cry, and I asked the interpreter what was wrong. He said they had never seen so much in one place. And then they asked who was allowed to come into the store. I said whoever wanted to, but there were many stores like this all over. They said that they had been told Americans were living just like them, waiting hours each day for a loaf of bread or what was ever available. You see, totalitarian systems don't merely control economic production. Eventually, they must control information, because people inevitably began asking why the promised equality has produced scarcity. When many young Americans hear the word socialism, they don't envision bread lines or government repression. They envision government benefits, socialized medicine, free college, and a bigger safety net. But for the government to have the economic power to provide so-called free stuff, it must possess the coercive power and authority to impose the promised economic outcomes. History shows that the equality socialism ultimately provides is simply the equality of misery. 37 years ago, people who had lived under socialism came to America and wept when they saw an ordinary grocery store. Today, a generation with no memory of the repression behind the Iron Curtain increasingly votes for candidates promising socialism. The problem isn't that socialism has changed. The problem is we have forgotten what socialism is and where it leads. And that has been This Week on Capitol Hill.
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16: News this hour from Town Hall. I'm Mary Rose. The U.S. military has struck three Iranian oil tankers after Navy warships were targeted with ballistic missiles.
17: The military said that an aircraft carrier and a destroyer evaded multiple unprovoked Iranian attacks, and no U.S. personnel were hurt. Experts note a dangerous escalation after Iran's previous attacks at sea targeted commercial shipping. The U.S. military said that two Iranian oil carriers were permanently disabled and that a third unladen one was destroyed. It called the tankers part of a shadow network helping to fund Iran's Revolutionary Guard. Iran warned of more strikes against U.S. military ships. John Scott reporting.
16: A deadly crash in an air show in Greece. Correspondent Julie Walker reports.
18: A Greek Air Force jet crashes at an air show north of Athens, killing the plane's two pilots Saturday. The resulting fire sent large plumes of black smoke into the air, which several thousand spectators could see. There were no injuries among the attendees. The crash of the twin-seat Phantom F4 jet occurred during a low-altitude maneuver. Water-dropping planes and helicopters assisted firefighters in an effort to contain the blaze, which happened away from where the spectators were. Organizers of Athens Flying Week canceled remaining events. I'm Julie Walker.
16: An American Airlines flight from Dallas to Newark was diverted to Baltimore last night after a passenger became violent. Images from Flight 618 show the passenger duct taped to his seat after he allegedly became verbally and physically aggressive toward his seatmate as well as flight attendants. The man, identified as 67-year-old Arthur Lundeen of Arizona, had to be dragged from the plane after it landed in Baltimore. The flight then continued on to Newark. More on these stories at townhall.com.
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0: Foundations of Freedom, a look at America's founding principles and the leaders who shaped our nation.
14: Ronald Reagan understood that liberty could never be taken for granted. In 1967, he warned Americans, freedom is a fragile thing, and it's never more than one generation away from extinction. President Reagan knew the freedoms secured by one generation were not guaranteed to survive to the next. Today, as socialistic ideas that place greater power in the hands of government gain renewed support, Reagan's warning carries even greater weight. Freedom is more than inheritance. It's a responsibility, one we all share. Every generation must fight for the principles that made self-government possible. Freedom only survives when each generation chooses to defend it. So, do we have the courage to defend and protect what is being challenged, the very principles that made America the greatest experiment in history?
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21: Morning, glory, and evening, grace, America. Welcome to hour two of this Thursday edition of the Hugh Hewitt Show. I am welcoming my Las Vegas audience, brand new audience, and I just am so glad to be on the Right Talk of Las Vegas, right there on the Strip. Welcome to all of you in Swing State, Nevada. We're glad to have you back. I'm kicking off this hour with Taylor Butovich. Taylor was the Deputy Chief of Staff for the first part of Trump 2. He's also now helping helm the Innovation Council, which is one of the big deals going on in America right now because it's pro-energy, pro-innovation, pro-AI, pro-development, pro-technology. And we can't let the Chinese Communist Party drive this debate. Taylor, welcome. Tell people first about the Innovation Council, then we'll move to data centers.
22: Thank you, Hugh. Innovation Council launched in October, identifying the importance of this fight that's ahead. AI and data centers and everything that goes into it is the fight of our time. It is something that there's tremendous investment going into, and China wants to win. China wants to lead, and the President Trump has seen this fight and understands the importance of winning it, and he's unleashed energy. He's unleashed manufacturing. He understands what it's going to do for the American economy, what it's going to do for our national security. And it's a fight that he intends to win. And the Innovation Council has been stood up to support the president's agenda, his AI framework, and this important fight ahead.
21: I think, Taylor, my own two cents, that American technology companies sort of assumed that America was pro-growth, pro-innovation, pro-technology, and they did not anticipate adversaries of American leadership coming in sub rosa on the web to stir up, maybe it's AstroTurf, maybe it's young people that don't really know how the free market works, but we've got to combat this. Now, former Senator Cory Gardner is coming on later in the program from Cable and Telecom Association. I've had other people on. I heard from Danny Seiden down in Arizona yesterday. I think the game is afoot. Do you see that you've got allies coming onto the field with you about both issues, AI and data centers?
22: I think everyone's waking up to it. They're waking up to both sides. They've seen what is being exposed as a manufactured pushback. You see recently OpenAI came out, XAI, and owned by Elon Musk, came out talking about the effort to drive social content, social media posts around data centers and push a false narrative is being originated in China and having a tremendous influence trying to push a narrative that restricts American growth. But I think also what's happening is you've had a lot of these large companies for a long time that have been very popular, maybe not popular on the right, but they've kind of been the cool kids on the block. They were all your state champ jock high school quarterbacks of the state champ team, and they haven't faced much adversary. And that's until now. And yes, maybe some of it is manufactured and there's evidence to support that, but there's some organic sentiment and feeling, and people are distrustful, they're scared, and they're unsure if they're being heard, and so they're speaking out. They're showing up to city councils, they're beginning to protest, and I think that a lot of people, allies, but I think really it's led by the president. The president has been the tip of the spear on this fight. One, he understands how important it is. He understands what it means for jobs. He understands what it means for the revenue and growth of our country. But again, like I said, he understands what it means for national security. AI and the use of these data centers, which is driving a lot of the conversation right now, is a fundamental building block of the future of our country. And so the president has been leading. He's been speaking out. He hasn't backed down. And I think, luckily, allies of him have stood up and are joining the fight.
2: I think also, Taylor, President Trump, in a way that is unique among American presidents, understands development. By that I mean mixed-use, comprehensive land development in and around data centers, including and adjacent to, and what it would do for the local community. I had State Senator Betancourt from Texas on in July. He's the first one to let me know. Texas already has 350 data centers. In one county alone, they doubled the local revenue available either to rebate the taxpayers, which is what I would do, or to spend on vital services like police, fire, first responders. Are you going to emphasize the positive side of the yellow pad line, or are you going to talk and rebut, oh, they're going to ruin the water, oh, they're going to make the grid collapse? Which is harder for you to go about at the Innovation Council?
22: Well, I think you start the conversation very simply in understanding the concerns and the fears. And I think we say unequivocally, there shouldn't be a data center that's built that is draining our communities. Data centers should feed our communities, they should build our communities. And I think that everyone can get around an idea that this new infrastructure can be a net benefit. And once you get past that, we can start talking about the good things, the Quincy Washington, they call it the Quincy Miracle. A data center plant was put in, built a new hospital, a new school, obviously funding first responders. There's tremendous impact being happening, and the investment that's happening is happening in areas that have been abandoned. Places that, you know, we've talked to, the president's talked about the forgotten man and woman since 2015 when he came down the Golden Escalator. And these data centers, this investment, these billions of dollars that are getting pouring back into these communities are going directly to the forgotten men and women of America and the communities that have been hollowed out by the offshoring of manufacturing.
2: That leads me to Northeastern Ohio. I'm from Trumbull County. President knows it very well. He also knows Western PA very well. That's where the steel mills are no longer abundant. That's where the car manufacturing, like in Lordstown, is gone. And that's where the plant and capability and capacity to absorb data centers exist. And I don't think they're against data centers at all. I don't know where the polling is coming from, but I believe if you go into communities that are distressed over 40 years, they're all going to put their hands up and say, build one here. Are you polling on this, or are you just going on the logic of the argument?
22: No, we are pulling on it. We're talking to actual communities, and that's, I think this AI revolution has happened so fast. It's probably moved faster than the conversation has. A lot of these companies are staffed or built by geniuses that are really trying to push the frontier of technology. Where they have failed is to communicate why that is a benefit to the person, to the community where they're building in. And so I do think that there's been some negative sentiment that has been absorbed in these communities because large companies come in, start building things, and you don't know what's being built around the corner. And so they skipped an important step, which is kind of communicating the benefits that are happening thanks to this investment, talking about the jobs that are going to come in. And I think once you start, and we've seen this, when you start to communicate with people, listen to the fears, but also address the benefits that are coming along with these massive investments, people want them. No one wants to sit in a community that's dying. And, unfortunately for for decades, there's been politicians that have forgotten about these communities while they've been hollowed out. And what we're seeing now is investment being driven back into them. And once you communicate and voters, residents understand the impact and the benefits that are coming along with these investments, you're seeing tremendous support.
2: Last question, Taylor, and the Innovation Council, just Google it. You'll find everything that Taylor has been talking about. China wants AI supremacy because that means access to every single bit of data about Americans. It means the ability to scale any wall or dig under any tunnel and to penetrate any cybersecurity system. We need the defense. Does the national security argument resonate with anyone not named Hugh Hewitt? Because it's real.
22: It is real, Hugh, and I think it's worth, when we talk about a data center moratorium or stopping, we're not talking about stopping creating data. The data that every American is creating every single day is still going to need to be stored somewhere. So then you must ask yourself, do you want your personal DMs, your bank information, do you want your data, your information to be stored in the community down the street, or do you want it to be stored in Shanghai? Do you want it to be just secured and defended by President Trump and the U.S. Government? Or do you want it to be secured by and accessible by China and the CCP? I think we need to take this seriously. We need to have a serious conversation of the security implications. And when we do, I think people really understand the importance of building and maintaining American data security and the future of AI right here in the United States.
2: Well, keep coming back, updating us about the Innovation Council. Taylor Budowich, thank you so much for joining us. Follow Taylor on X at Budowich. That's not very difficult to remember. And look up the Innovation Council. Follow its work as well. President Trump is always talking about it as well. And we're going to keep talking about it here. In fact, next hour with former Senator Cory Gardner coming in from Colorado from the American Cable and Telecommunications Association. Stay tuned, America. I'll be right back on The Hugh Hewitt Show.
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0: Welcome back, America. I'm Hugh Hewitt, joined as I am most weeks by Victorino Mattis. He is the co-host of the Getting Hammered podcast. He's also the weekend culture and arts editor at Washington Free Beacon. Vic, you're back from drop-off. I listened and I laughed and laughed and laughed to the episode this week with MKH, but then you guys got into, and I talked about it with Mary Catherine yesterday, into Blue Blight. What Blue Blight is going to do to enrollment at universities in the North that are very expensive, and the job markets surrounding them are not very attractive. I actually went and did the research, courtesy of ChatGPT, put it in Fox today. You guys were right. You were intuiting it, but enrollment on a comparison basis, 31 red states, 19 blue states, plummeting by more than 10% greater in blue states than in red states. I am not surprised. Are you?
7: No.
0: And then he froze.
7: Of people, families, people leaving from, you know, places like California, New York, New Jersey. If you look at those U-Haul trackers, you know, where, you know, the states that the U-Hauls are leaving from and not coming back, it seems to be paralleling in many ways places, for example, in the north. And I know on the show on Getting Hammered, we particularly talked about Syracuse University. And that was a story that was originally done in the Wall Street Journal. It's just harder to have incentives to be in places like that, and you call it, we discussed it as blue blight, when you can go down to the South and you can go to a school like the SEC. This is a kind of a cultural shift that began 6 years ago during COVID, when everybody went sort of crazy about not having classes and, you know, trying to believe that remote classes were going to be effective. And of course they weren't. And the requirement of masks, you know, inside and outside classrooms. And the schools in the South were having none of it, and a couple schools in the North. But by and large, this is what drew them out. And most normal students and families, they want to go out there. And again, as we mentioned, you look at the neighborhoods, you look at places, that, you know, whether it be in upstate New York or in other parts of the country that are colder. What are you doing after you go to those schools? You're probably not going to stick around.
0: Yeah, I'm 15 years past watching someone apply for college. So the Common App had just arrived. Yeah. You just finished it. You got another one coming. Are we yet to the point where colleges are going to bid on students? They do it sub rosa with financial aid packages, but everyone's guessing. Yeah. Is it going to become transparent, like theater seating, when you pick your seat? Are you going to get bids from colleges and universities?
7: That would be great, Hugh. You know, there's a weird sort of converse relationship going on right now, though, because what you're seeing is this beginning of the drop in the birth rate, right? Beginning, it started in 2025, 26, definitely in 2027 for students who are going to be applying to college. You're seeing this drop in the number of kids who were born in 2009, 2010. And as a result of that, colleges are going to scramble to attract them because they've overspent. They have huge budgets. They want to build all these fancy dorms and labs and other departments, and they've got a lot of administrator salaries to pay for, more than they have students. So that's one of their problems, Hugh. And the other thing, as you mentioned, was the Common App. Despite the fact that you're having, this is what I mean about this weird converse reality, despite that you're going to have fewer kids out there applying to college, the Common App makes it much easier for a kid today to simply click a button, and rather than focus on maybe applying to five

0: AI is supposed to revolutionize many jobs. Don't you think we're a matter of a year or two away from an admissions office asking OpenAI or ChatGPT or XAI optimize the class for acceptance rate and highest return on the dollar? Isn't it going to be all done by AI?
1: I mean, aspects of it can, Hugh, as you know, especially in this administration and after the Supreme Court's ruling in the, fair admissions, against Harvard. They can't use the AI to say, optimize this class to be the most diverse
0: when it comes to DEI
1: requirements. They can't do that, no. But if, in terms of looking for dollar amounts, what they're doing right now is bringing in a lot of students from overseas. That is a twofer for them. One part of it is, it's very international. They get to check off that list for diversity. And the other part is, particularly if you're students from the Middle East, at least prior to the Trump administration, those kids pay full freight. Those parents pay full freight. There's no scholarship opportunities for them. It's very interesting that you mentioned scholarship opportunities, however. My son, either he got flat out rejected from the schools that he applied to, or the schools that said yes offered him money. It wasn't just simply come in. And I think you're going to see a lot more of that. But in terms of the admissions officers using AI, it can get to that point. And it's bad news, like with many professions and consultants in particular, as you know, AI is going to come after them.
0: Well, they could optimize for GPA and likely success in life afterwards based upon factors revealed in the application. And you can also optimize on return per capita of student in actual dollars above real cost. I just think I've never thought it was a wonderful career track to be an admissions officer. Did you, Vic?
1: You know what? You're not going to believe this, Hugh. Before I got into journalism, I actually applied to become an admissions officer at Georgetown. I was a tour guide at Georgetown, and I liked the idea of these parents and kids looking up to you. It made me feel very special. Yes, it was extremely petty. I admit that now. But I'm glad that did not work out because you can get really stuck in that world of administration. The thing about AI and using that for these purposes, however, to be wary, is that AI is always trying to be optimistic about, people's prospects, kids' prospects. They're always trying to make you feel good and tell you what you want to hear. And it may easily be misleading you about a student if you are an admissions officer, I think.
0: Yeah, if you've got 20,000 applications, though, and you need to get 2,000 butts in chairs, that's going to be quite the tool. You know, Vic, last word. My friends, and I have a few, or run colleges and universities. Number one thing that brings kids to campus is the college tour. Did you have that same effect on your Georgetown kids?
1: I was once a tour guide of the month. I'll just leave it at that. And I knew how to walk backwards. I knew how to walk backwards so I can say, on your right and on your left and get that down. So I enjoy a good show, as you know.
0: Well, I just think there ought to be like a tour guide campus Olympics. They ought to give an award for the best tour guide.
1: Yeah.
0: Because a bad one can absolutely screw over the university, right? If you're bad, you're really going to lose people.
1: Absolutely. I had a tour group get stuck in an elevator, and I don't think any of them applied.
0: Oh, okay. You're not going to win the tour guide Olympics. Vic Mattis can be followed on X at Victorino Mattis. 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Of course, read freebeacon.com every day. But Getting Hammered is just a fabulous podcast. Like and subscribe. 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Thank you, Vic. I'll be right back, America. Stay tuned.
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4: With SRN News, I'm Mary Rose. U.S. forces struck several Iranian crude oil tankers in response to missiles being fired at two U.S. Navy warships. U.S. Central Command said no American service members were injured in what it called multiple unprovoked attacks on Saturday. According to CENTCOM, U.S. forces retaliated by disabling two crude oil carriers near the Strait of Hormuz and destroying a third vessel near the Gulf of Oman. Rescuers in Nepal have pulled out a Chinese man and a woman in separate operations 10 days after devastating floods hit the country. The man was rescued from a hydropower tunnel.

0: bringing the total to three workers pulled alive from the Trisuli hydropower project. Nepal's army said a joint rescue team of Nepalese military personnel rescued the other one.
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2: I would have dreams and then they would come to pass.
3: Some people absolutely have the gift of prophecy.
4: If God exists, how would he inject his information into our world? 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
11: Welcome back. I'm Hugh Hewitt. Special welcome to our listeners in Las Vegas and the surrounding area from the Strip and KVGQ 106.9 FM, the right talk of Las Vegas. We are glad to be there talking to you every afternoon, noon to 3. I bring you the best guests, the most important news, newsmakers, pretty interview intensive, occasionally a phone call. Politics, public policy, the Cleveland Browns. I'm going to see, by the way, I'm going to see the Browns play your Las Vegas Raiders the day after the game, because I'm going to drive with my boys from Virginia up to Columbus for the game, then go up to Cleveland for the Browns beatdown of the Raiders, and then drive back to the Beltway. We all asked our spouses separately. And they all said the same. Oh, they'll never be able to get permission, sure, if it's okay with them. So we did it the right way. It was well-timed. It was well-executed. And we got a two-day pass. The game and the Browns beat down on the Raiders. So I just want to warn my new Las Vegas listeners, no free rides here. We're not gonna play to the crowd. This is a Brownstown radio station, but we're glad to be on in Vegas. Now I'm going to do something I rarely do. I saw a clip online, just the beginning, of Stephen A. Smith talking to Abdul El-Sayed. And Abdul's not the sharpest knife in the drawer, and Stephen A. Smith is. So I'm going to play this to you, and I hope it is FCC compliant. Cut number 17.
12: Last question on this particular subject, and this, because you know I was going to let you on this show and not ask you about Hassan Piker. I got to ask you about him, because that's a wild man right there. You've condemned rhetoric suggesting American Jews could provoke violence against themselves, but you've resisted demands to repudiate Hassan Piker personally, who obviously has been a supporter of yours. You've been seen with him on the campaign. I'm asking you this. Is there anything Hassan Piker could say that would make you publicly disavow him, considering what he has said about the Jewish community?
13: I mean, sure. But the bigger question is this: how do we want to exchange ideas? And the big question that I often want us to be stepping back and asking is, what is democracy for? Right? The idea that you just categorically disavow an individual, that to me doesn't make sense, given that there are going to be things that people say that you deeply disagree with.
12: Even
13: you disavow those things.
12: America brought 9/11 on itself. Even that.
13: And then he disavowed it. And then he disavowed it himself, Stephen. And like, that's not a consistent reading of what the man actually thinks. He specifically said that he was wrong about that himself. And look, I've been a student of Stephen A. Smith long enough to know that people have come after you. Yeah. And try to cancel you for stuff that you said.
12: Yeah,
13: so do you think people should disavow you for the worst, like the things that you might have said on the air that didn't come out quite right, or they clipped out of context?
12: To answer your question directly, I would say yes if I went that damn far, because nobody could ever say I did something like that, sir.
13: What I'm saying is there are 3 million people who listen to Hassan.
12: Understood.
13: And I want to offer them a pathway into an electoral movement where, rather than sit outside of the electoral system, they see a pathway around the things that they agree with that he says, that I agree with,
12: nice,
13: and a pathway that disavows the things that I disagree with. And so it's important.
12: So you're not thinking
13: right?
12: about him. You're not thinking about him. You're thinking about the 3 million people that support him, and you're trying to get those votes. That's what you're saying?
13: Exactly. And let me just be clear. Like, I've been watching you for a very long time, and I'm glad to be on your show.
12: Sure.
13: But I'm not here to talk to you. You know this. Right. I'm here to talk to the people you're talking to.
12: Absolutely.
13: Right? And it's important to me that they hear my ideas. Exactly. And it's important to me that they hear my ideas for my ideas. And there are going to be places where you and I disagree. There are going to be places where you and I fully agree. Mm-hmm. And that's okay.
12: Right.
13: And it's important to me not to just say, you know, politics, as they say, is a game of addition. You've got to be able to be talking to a lot of people in a lot of different ways. This is the same reason that last week I went on Jesse Waters. You think Jesse Waters and I
12: watched,
13: most
12: I watched
13: now. Right. But I went on because I wanted to be able to talk to those folks who listen to Jesse Waters and say, look, I need you to hear me in my own words, mm-hmm, not what they're going to say about me on this channel. Like they talk about me like every 15 minutes.
12: I got to confess to you. I know interviewers haven't said this to you before. That's a damn good answer. I got to give you credit for that. That's a damn good answer, sir. I got to give it to you.
11: No, it's not, Stephen A. Smith. He deflected twice. He said, sure, when you asked, is there anything that he could say that you would denounce him for or disown him? He said, sure. But the bigger question is blah, blah, blah, blah, blah. And then he said, would I denounce you for the worst thing? And Stephen A. Smith said, but I never said anything like that, nor would I. Stick on that. But Stephen A. is a Dem. So he's going to try and not lose his Dem audience. But if Abdu El-Sayed wants a fair, tough, extended interview, he is welcome here. And everybody knows, I've been doing this for 36 years, I am fair. He will get to finish his sentences. But I'm good at this, and I know the questions he should be asked and hasn't been asked. And as Secretary Clinton said after the election, she should have done the interview. So everyone in Detroit, Hassan Piker, not invited. Abdu El-Sayed, invited. Stay tuned.

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0: Welcome back, America. I'm Hugh Hewitt. Josh Kroshauer is editor-in-chief of Jewish Insider. Josh, good Thursday to you. Israel today took complete control of a strategic ridge in Lebanon where Hezbollah and IRGC fighters had been holed up for months. Those fighters are either dead or in captivity now. Iran had threatened a massive response if Israel did that. Do you think they're going to massively respond? Because I don't think they're going to.
9: Well, it's been pretty notable that in some of Iran's counterattacks against the U.S. military action, they have deliberately avoided Israel. They've attacked the Gulf states. They've attacked some of our allies. But they understand that Israel would respond aggressively if they were attacked. So I think that's a notable a notable sign, Hugh, in Lebanon. And on the negative side, I think, you know, the agreement with the Lebanese government hoping to kind of clear some of these areas from Hezbollah influence, I don't think it's I know from the Israeli side they're skeptical that's been working as it was intended to. So this is another example of where the IDF had to essentially take care of counterterrorism and security measures on their own. But yeah, this has been the new norm in Lebanon, and it's been a reminder of what's been going on in the northern part of the country, the northern part of Israel.
0: Josh, I don't know if you're old enough or young. If you remember boxing matches, 15-round boxing matches, like I grew up on Frazier Ali, the big three, and Frazier Foreman and Ali Foreman. And so, you know, the 14th and the 15th round, sometimes people just go down. I think we're in like round 11 with Iran, and their knees are getting weak. Do you see what I see? They're getting weak.
9: Well, that is, we're at the 6-month point. We're marking a little over 6 months when the war against Iran began in February. And right now it feels like we're in a new phase, at least based on the comments made by the Trump administration. It feels like a war of attrition where we're trying to kind of tighten the noose on Iran economically and hope we win the staring match against them. And I think that's at least a smart strategic pivot and a reminder that this is not a war that's going to end in two rounds. It's going to potentially take quite a bit of time, even past the Trump administration. Brett McGurk, who served presidents from both parties in the Middle East, wrote a column on CNN this week that he thinks the conflict is going to last well beyond the Trump administration, and this is a smart approach to prepare for that long-term fight against the Iranian intransigence and threats in the Middle East.
0: If that blockade stays there, I do not think it will take longer than the Trump administration. Let me play something for you that the vice president said at the White House today. Cut number six.
10: We have to remember, why are we doing this? Number one, it's so that Iran never has a nuclear weapon. And number two, what we're doing right now is protecting commercial shipping in order to ensure that we don't have a worldwide energy crisis. The only reason we do not have a worldwide energy crisis is because of the leadership of the president, but also because of the fine work of our military from Pete Hegseth on down. But the Iranians are doing what the Iranians do. I think that they're losing their capabilities by the day. I think they're realizing, by the way, that their control over the Strait of Hormuz is effectively gone, and it's a diminishing asset. So if you go back 3 months ago, how much oil and gas was coming out of the Strait under Iranian threats? It was virtually nothing. Now it's almost back to where it was before the conflict even started. So my advice to the Iranians is stop acting like crazy people and stop shooting at commercial shipping. And in the meantime, we've got to do what we've got to do despite what a foreign country is going to do in the Strait of Hormuz.
0: I think he just made an assertion there, Josh. We are in control of the Strait. And I believe American media is coming around to believing that. I am. Do you?
9: Well, this is a week that involved American military engagement again in the region, responding to Iranian attacks. It's a week where we heard Rubio and Trump both, and Vance, I think, in the press conference as well today, saying the MOU is pretty much a dead letter right now. We're not doing diplomacy. This is the long game. So I do hear the administration being on the same page along those lines. It's taking a lot of military effort, though, Hugh, to even get to the point where we are at about, what, 65% of the Strait's economic activity from where things were before the war. I do worry. I think one of the timelines that we're going to be looking at is a political timeline. If Democrats take back the House, there's going to be a lot more efforts to try to constrain domestically American military engagement in the region. So I think there are a lot of – I think playing for the long game, but there are a lot of political challenges ahead, too, that could affect the decision-making going forward.
0: Good luck with that because of the commander-in-chief power. Let me play for you one more thing from Vice President Vance's presser today on Abdul El-Sayed, cut number five.
10: El-Sayed's a crazy person, and I think whatever your views on Mike Rogers' specific policy prescriptions, I'd like to have a non-crazy person like Mike Rogers representing Michigan United States Senate rather than a crazy person like El-Sayed.
0: Now, Josh, earlier this week, Van Jones, or maybe it was last week, Van Jones, talking to Aviv Reddy-Gur, said, Abdul El-Sayed's policy on not selling defensive weapons to Israel is insane. And so I see a wall building here, and I think this is the theme that is going to just get jammed down. Michigan viewers, listeners, do you agree with me? We're going for the insane, crazy, off the map of reasonable argument here.
9: Well, to that point, Hugh, El-Sayed was at a Jewish Democratic event on Sunday trying to make amends, trying to do any kind of outreach, which has not been there. And he spoke to a Democrat, a Jewish Democrat, who asked El-Sayed, look, my daughter is going to be in Israel, and the Iron Dome protects both Israelis and Palestinians. It's saved so many lives. How can you be against the Iron Dome? And he still maintained his opposition to the defense system that protects everyone in the region. So that was reported in the press. That was an exchange that I think didn't get enough attention. This is someone who is that hardcore, who is that extreme. He's not even talking about funding, by the way, Hugh. He's talking about he does not support Iron Dome. He doesn't support protecting the Israelis and Palestinians in the region from Iranian threats, from the missiles that have been fired against.
0: Do we have audio of that?
9: Region. No, it was reported. We published it at Jewish. And it's been publicly reported. But I don't believe that was a closed press event. In fact, they only credentialed one news organization to actually be in the room to cover that. But I'm glad that they got that reporting, because it's very telling.
0: He is the gift that keeps on giving to this program and every program that covers politics seriously. And Van Jones said it. That's insane policy right there. Josh Kroshauer can be followed on X at Josh Kroshauer, Jewish Insider at jewishinsider.com. Thank you, Josh. I'll be right back, America. Stay tuned.
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0: Welcome back, America. I'm Hugh Hewitt. I have a column at Fox News today about blue blight. It reminded me of Dutch elm disease. When I was a kid, there were elm trees all over northeastern Ohio. They're all gone. Dutch elm disease came along, blighted them all. They all died. They're tree stumps now. And they're not coming back because it's a pretty pernicious fungus. And it only arrived in the United States in 1930. It actually started in Cleveland, came from the Netherlands before that, somewhere in the Far East. But it wiped out 3/4 of the elm trees in the United States, most of them in northeastern Ohio. And blue blight is working that way. It's wiping out states. And if you want to find out how bad blue blight is, our sponsor, the American Legislative Exchange Council, has the best guide to that. Blue blight is not a term of art yet, but as I write in the column over at foxnews.com, it's going to be one because blue blight manifests itself in declining enrollment at colleges and universities, in declining quality of the public schools, in the declining manufacturing base, in particular silos like refinery capacity. California's plummeted over the last quarter century. Blue blight kills jobs, kills economies, kills higher ed, kills everything. You don't want blue blight, and it's up to you. As the vice president pointed out today at the White House presser, cut number one.
15: Well, look, I think there's a very good chance that if the Democrats take control of Congress, we will lose the AI race to China, but we'll also lose a lot else. You will see higher energy prices. The Democrats have promised that they will raise taxes on working Americans. The Democrats have promised that everything that we've done to protect American industry and rebuild American manufacturing, that stops as soon as the Democrats have real political power in this country. There's a lot that would go wrong if the Democrats take control of the House or the Senate, or God forbid, both.
0: He is so right, and if you want to find out what happens when blue control comes to your state, go get richstatespoorstates.com, richstatespoorstates.com. 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Reminder, I'm in the Relief Factor studio. Coming up next hour, Jim Garrity. Majority Leader Steve Scalise, always good to talk with Leader Scalise, coming up as well. Former Senator Cory Gardner coming along. Lots ahead. But I'm in the Relief Factor studio, and I want my new listeners, especially in Las Vegas on 106.9 FM, the right talk of Las Vegas, to know. Every hour I remind you, every hour I tell you, you ought to leave your Relief Factor where you shave, where you have your morning coffee. In my case, I always put it at the studio. 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
20: News this hour from Town Hall, I'm Mary Rose. The U.S. military says it disabled two Iranian oil tankers and destroyed a third after Iranian missiles targeted U.S. Navy warships. No American personnel were injured. America's job market showed renewed strength last month as employers added 162,000 jobs, beating the sluggish hiring pace seen in recent months and underscoring the resilience of the U.S. economy.
21: The unemployment rate remained at a low 4.1%, a sign that businesses continue to hire and invest despite economic headwinds. The solid jobs report offers further evidence that the economy remains on firm footing and gives the Trump administration